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2: Two people remain hospitalized following a hazmat situation in New Mexico.
3: The initial call was about a tragic but routine overdose.
4: It looks like we have three patients. Two of them may not be breathing.
3: First responders themselves started feeling sick, and 25 people would eventually be hospitalized after exposure to an unknown substance. Now, says New Mexico State Police Chief Matt Broom,
5: within the home, an on-scene DEA laboratory analysis has confirmed the presence of fentanyl, methamphetamine, and parafluorofentanyl.
3: Three people in the home died. Another is still hospitalized, as is a first responder. Jim Ryan, ABC News.
2: It took just 3 minutes for the New York City resident World Cup ticket lottery to reach its 50,000 registration limit. 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A rare opportunity has opened for Muppet fans. 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
6: 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We're a private organization. 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
2: The $150 tour features puppet builders, a demonstration, and a chance to take pictures with characters from Fraggle Rock, The Muppet Show, and Sesame Street. 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I'm Stephanie Officer, ABC News.
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11: Last Friday during the open line, somehow we got on a discussion of local radio. And we ended up talking about radio back in the 1980s, and we're talking about Peterson in the News and Captain Buffoon in the 70s. But really, local radio goes further back. I reminded you that earlier this month, KVEC celebrated its 89th anniversary, which means that next May is the big 9-0. My first guest, our good friend Mr. Joe Collins, grew up in San Luis as Joe Sullivan. And he went on to have a big-time radio career at a variety of stations. And you know what? The guy is still going strong. He joins us from the great metropolis of Fresno. Joe, good afternoon.
12: Dave, it's great to hear your voice. And I have fond memories of KVEC, especially when I was in the Motel Inn. Because I worked there.

0: 1964, my first year on the air, I broke in on KSLY on Sunday mornings, starting in January of 64. And then the end of spring, I went over to KBC and took over the jazz show on a Friday and Saturday night, and then became like full-time evening employee. And there was a thrill to pull into the parking lot of the Motel Inn and walk into that little station, and it was a magic building.
1: I miss that place, and I wasn't here, but I love these stories. But back up, Joe, so you grew up in San Luis. When did you first discover radio?
0: I was living in San Francisco, and my dad was a jazz musician and was friends with a guy who worked at KCBS named Bob Gurner. And we went to some kind of a deal over like in Concord or Walnut Creek or something that was by a swimming pool. And KCBS was doing a delayed broadcast from the poolside for this event. And I think I was maybe 4 or 5, and it was on delayed broadcast, so you they would talk, and then suddenly you would hear the playback 5 minutes later, and Bob Gurner put me on the microphone, and I was a guest on his show at, I don't know, the age of 4 or 5, and I got to hear myself on KCBS, and that kind of ignited something. But
1: wow.
0: When I moved to San Luis Obispo in 51, there was only KATY and KVEC, and there was no rock music, there was no race music. It was all, you know, strings and a lot of accordions, and it was pretty square music. And I would listen to the distant stations from, like, Texas stuff late at night and listen to the race records. But in 1956, KATY, which at that time was out on Lower South Street where the circus grounds were, just before they put in all the condos and the houses, there were no houses out there. It was just fields. And the circus would come to town, and that's where they would set up the tents out there. And there was a transmitter out there and an old transmitter shack, and that was the KATY studios until they moved in the later 50s to the Kimball Motor Company upstairs above Kimball Motors on Monterey. And in 1956, when I was 10 and I was discovering rock and roll, Little Richard and Fats Domino and of course Elvis, and there was a guy named Tom McManus on KATY who did a show called Best on Wax from 8 to 10, yeah, Monday through Friday.
1: Best of Wax, okay.
0: Best on Wax.
1: Best on Wax, okay.
0: And sometimes some of the records he was playing were on 78 RPM. He was playing 45s and 78s.
1: Oh, jeez.
0: Then in 1958, a guy named Jim Barber started doing a show called Teen Time that was a call-in request show. And I was in seventh grade at San Luis Junior High when it was up on Hilltop, the Hilltop Junior High School. And two of my classmates, a girl named Diane Leyenhood, who just turned 80, she was like 12 at the time, and her girlfriend Diane Jenkins, who was a classmate, they would go down to the station from 8 to 10 and answer the 543-8830 line and take requests. And I would always be, if you're the first caller at this number, you'll win a free record.
1: Yeah.
0: And all the records I would get were crap records. I mean, they weren't hits. They were just throwaway records that the station would get and never play. But I won a collection of junk records from Teen Time, KBEC, in 1958. And I have to go down to the Motel Inn to pick up my prize.
1: Well, but it's fascinating to me, Joe, is that the 543-8830 number that you used in 1958 is still our number here at the station.
0: I understand that.
1: Wow.
0: But that number is ingrained in my mind because
1: sure.
0: I used to dial it so many times every night to get any of my requests or win a contest.
1: Did you know Russ James?
0: Yes.
1: I don't know if you know that we just lost him a few weeks ago.
0: I did not know that. Yeah. Russ was the head of the Paso Fair, the Mid-State Fair, for years. But we used to listen, my grandmother and I. She had a table model radio, and KBEC used to carry Mel Ventor and Teletest every morning, which was a call-in show. And you wouldn't hear the person on the other end of the line. You would hear him talking to the person, but you wouldn't, because they had no tape delay. But that show originated from KFRC in San Francisco when they were up on Van Ness in the Cadillac building.
1: Right.
0: Later on, I worked with one of the engineers when I went to work for KFRC, who was Mel Ventor's engineer. And Russ James was on the mornings, and he carried Teletest, and then he did a show called Party Line.
1: That's right.
0: And people would call in and talk to Russ on KBEC in the mornings on Party Line. Of course, Russ was also involved in the early days of KBEC Channel 6, which I was there to watch the night they went on the air, the very first night.
1: What do you remember?
0: In 1954.
1: What do you remember about the first night? That KVC TV, which is now KSBY TV. What
0: right.
1: do you remember about that first night?
0: I remember I think they signed on at 5 p.m., and my grandfather had that afternoon. He went to Valley Electric Company. Chris Jacobson, who at that time owned KVEC and Valley Electric Company, and he sold televisions, and he bought a big console Zenith black and white 24-inch screen, which was the biggest screen they made at the time, and it was black and white, and I think he paid $990 for it. And I mean, it was a huge piece of furniture. They delivered it in a truck about 4:30, and the whole family showed up at my grandfather's house. Ed Atkinson, who had Atkinson and Hollister Insurance there on Higuera Street, across from the back from the backside of the Greyhound Bus Depot, and the whole family watched it, and the first show they ran when they signed on was Industry on Parade.
1: We're in conversation with Joe Collins. And I remind listeners, yes, KVEC, that's Valley Electric Corporation or Valley Electric
0: right.
1: Company.
0: And then John Cohan bought the company, and I worked for John Cohan. But it was originally owned by Chris Jacobson.
1: That's right. All right, let's pause here. Joe Collins, we're reminiscing about radio on the Central Coast. We'll pick it up as we continue on AM 920, FM 96.5, News Talk, KVEC.
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3: On May 25, 1776, the Continental Congress met in Philadelphia and considered a request from deputies representing nations of the Iroquois Confederacy, formed under the Great Law of Peace by the Seneca, Onondaga, Cayuga, Oneida, and Mohawk tribes, and later joined by the Tuscarora. The Confederacy faced growing uncertainty as war spread between Britain and the colonies. Many Native nations feared colonial expansion and trusted British promises to limit settlement on tribal lands. The Revolution divided the Confederacy itself. The Mohawk, Cayuga, Onondaga, and Seneca supported Britain, while the Oneida and Tuscarora sided with the Patriots. Congress granted the representatives an official audience the following Monday.
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1: Just talking about radio, particularly radio on the Central Coast. In the 50s and the 60s and the 70s and the 80s, Joe Collins is our guide. He grew up in San Luis as Joe Sullivan, but no stranger to many people who have loved the radio at different stations throughout California. So, Joe, as we're back with you, it sounds like in the 1950s it was KVEC versus KATY.
0: And that was it. And you could kind of get KPRL, and once in a while you could pick up KSMA out of Santa Maria. But they were all playing what we considered boring music, music our parents liked.
1: Yeah. Wow. And then, so when did K-Sly come along?
0: February 1960, when I was in the eighth grade. And that's an interesting story. Darryl Cruz was there at the beginning. And the day they went on the air, they had a programming budget of $29 cash, and Brown's Music Store was selling 45s at 93 cents a piece. So Darryl went down and bought 29 records the day they went on, because I think they went on at noon, and he bought, they didn't have record service yet, because they were just a brand new station, so they had no credibility with the record labels, so they weren't getting promotional copies yet. So for the first 2 months that station was on the air, they played those same 29 records over and over and over again, and a couple of them they would flip over and play the B-side, so that they maybe, and they would consider those cuts. And here's a K-Sly extra, and. They had no oldies library yet, so they played 29 records for the first 2 months, and that was their budget for programming when they went on the air.
1: Wow. But were they successful from the beginning?
0: You know, they were new, and the young kids were listening to them.
1: Yeah.
0: As far as the older people, KVEC was still, I believe, stronger. But by the time I got on radio in 1964, K-Sly had a pretty good foothold, and they were kind of like neck and neck with KVEC, and they were lobbing insults at each other. You know, the guys from KVEC would badmouth K-Sly, the guys from K-Sly would badmouth KVEC, and say, "Oh yeah, they're only selling spots for a dollar a holler," stuff like that.
1: A dollar a holler.
0: Yeah.
1: So, other than your voice at the age of four, when was your first job? Was it in 1964 when you broke into radio?
0: It was 2 days after my 18th birthday. It was Sunday, I think it was maybe January 20th. Let's see, the 25th was a Thursday. So I think maybe it was like the 28th of January, like 3 days after my 18th birthday, was my first show at 10 a.m. on that Sunday morning. John Borba put me on the air. And my first record I played on the radio was Dawn Go Away by the Four Seasons, followed by this new band out of Liverpool called the Beatles. And I saw her standing there, and I was off to the races.
1: Well, let's take a call. We've got Tom up in Templeton. Hey, Tom.
7: Howdy.
1: Hi.
7: I just wondered if anybody remembers the Kansas Ed Show.
1: The Kansas Ed Show. Joe?
7: It was on.
0: No, I don't. I remember Mac the Scotch Hillbilly, but I don't remember the Kansas Ed Show.
1: What was the Kansas Ed Show, Tom?
7: Okay. Well, actually, you guys were talking, I think, K-Sly radio, and this was, I was thinking back in the early days, I heard somebody talk about their first television, and it was on the first television shows.
1: Oh.
7: On Channel 6. But is this Joe fella that's talking there? Is he the local? Sounds familiar.
1: He grew up here as Joe Sullivan. Did you grow up here, Tom?
7: Yeah, I knew it, Joe Sullivan. In high school.
0: Sam? Yeah, that was me.
1: Yeah.
0: Class of 64.
7: Yeah, same here.
1: There you go.
0: Cool.
7: Okay.
0: Well, it's good to hear you.
7: All right.
1: All right, Tom, keep listening. All right.
0: So, have a pulse.
1: All right, so you had the first gig, Sunday morning show, and it was off to the races. But then you came over.
0: It was off to the races, and then a couple months later, a guy who did the weekend jazz show by the name of Lou Herman, he and I were friends at KBC, and he was going to move. He worked for the state, and he was going to transfer to Sacramento. And he goes, Joe, you would be perfect for this show. Why don't you go talk to Darryl Cruz? And that weekend, I was on the radio on KBC on Friday and Saturday nights with the Late Late Affair. And within about 2 weeks, I was doing 6 to midnight as a full-time employee.
1: Well, what was the late? What would you do with the Late Late Affair?
0: I had a jazz collection that I would bring from home because the station didn't really have a jazz library, but I was playing like the Jazz Crusaders, a lot of stuff on Blue Note, Thelonious Monk, stuff like that, and I'd play Nancy Wilson and Peggy Lee and Frank Sinatra, but I was playing straight ahead jazz.
1: Did you get to? So you got to choose the songs you wanted to play.
0: They didn't mess with me at all because they didn't know anything about jazz. They just said go for it.
1: And these were the days that the radio station was staffed 24 hours a day, or did you sign off?
0: No, they signed off at midnight.
1: Okay.
0: And I would have to come in, and they went back on at 6. I would have to come in at 5:45 and turn on, which later became KZOZ. It was KVEC FM 93.3 with 33,000 watts of effective radiated power, but it was in monaural. It was not stereo.
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0: It sure did, 93.3. And it came from the production room of the Motel Inn of the KVEC studios. And it was on from 6 p.m. to 11 p.m., and there were no commercials.
1: Why no commercials?
0: Nobody could sell it.
1: Oh. So it wasn't by choice.
0: We would music for dinner from 6 to 8, and you would just track schmaltzy dinner music albums. And then from 8 to 10 was the potpourri of classics. And then from 10 to 11 was music in a jazz vein. And all you do is you would track, because I was on the AM, so I had to worry about running Dodger baseball or running. I had to do a 10 p.m. evening news roundup with no commercials where I had to talk for 15 minutes nonstop. And my reading comprehension skills when I got out of high school were not that good. I sucked. And I wanted to be good. And so that summer during Dodger baseball, summer 64, after I'd already gotten my high school diploma, I taught myself comprehensive skills and became a good reader.
1: Joe Collins, reminiscing a little bit about the history of radio on the Central Coast. And so here you are, 1964, you've got K-Sly, you've got K-A-T-Y, you've got K-V-E-C. They're just all playing music.
0: Yeah, but K-Sly was the only station playing rock, and they were more like kind of chicken rock. Every once in a while they'd play something a little harder, but they didn't play a whole lot of soul music.
1: And you would go out on remotes, I would imagine. Would you do high school dances? Would you do that kind of stuff, Joe?
0: You know, I didn't enjoy doing that. And so I did one dance at Cal Poly when I returned to K-Sly from KBEC in 65, where I did afternoon drive. And I started adding a lot of soul music when I came back to K-Sly in 65. I started playing a lot of Motown. And we were, of course, we were playing we were going deeper into the album cuts by the Rolling Stones and the Beatles, and so it started stretching out with the music. But those early years of K-Fly, it was pretty vanilla.
1: Do they do news?
0: The

0: DJ read news. We didn't have a newsman, not until Fred Peterson came on. And Fred came after I left Sam Lewis. I left Sam Lewis end of 65, and I think Fred came 67 or 68, because I started hearing about him when I was working the KFRC in San Francisco. I heard about this guy. You got to hear this guy, Peterson, and the news.
1: I want to bring Kurt into the conversation because he's been around here since the 70s. We're continuing our conversation with Joe Collins after that, just talking about radio a little bit of history here on the Central Coast. Stick around. We're live. We're local. It must be the Dave Congleton Show.
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0: ABC News, I'm Stephanie Officer. There are expanding restrictions on travelers entering the U.S. because of Africa's growing Ebola outbreak. ABC News medical correspondent Dr. Darian Sutton.
1: When we talk about air travel and the restrictions that are in place, right now the CDC has said all non-U.S. citizens are effectively barred if you travel to these key areas of concern.
0: Parts of Mississippi on a serious weather watch tonight. ABC meteorologist Jeff Smith.
2: We're targeting areas from southern Louisiana all the way up to eastern parts of Tennessee with a flood watch in effect. This includes Hattiesburg, Mississippi, which at this hour is under a flash flood emergency, a particularly dangerous situation there with multiple rounds of showers and thunderstorms kind of moving over the same locations.
0: Officials say someone who suddenly started running through the crowd was to blame for starting a South Carolina stampede that injured at least 19 people early Sunday at their annual Black Pearl Cultural Heritage and Bike Festival. This is ABC News.
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10: If you're just joining us, we are in conversation with radio personality veteran Joe Collins. He grew up in San Luis as Joe Sullivan, where he reconnected with one of his former classmates. We're reminiscing a little bit about history on the Central Coast. Started off with a KVEC, and then KATY came along, and then KSLY, KSLY came along after that. And look who's coming along now, our good friend, the one, the only, Dr. Larry Martinez. Larry, good afternoon.
11: Good afternoon, Dr. Dave.
10: How are you, buddy?
11: Hey, this is a great segment. It brings forth many memories. In 1964, I was a sixth grader at Sinsheimer School. My teacher was Martha Powers. And KSLY approached her and asked her for someone to read news about Sinsheimer School because KSLY was into school reports. And so she picked me to do the reading of the news at Sinsheimer School. And we went down to the KSLY studios to tape it, which were right there. My memory is right there where Petra is today. And we recorded it. And it was fabulous hearing my voice on the air. Later, every Saturday morning, KSLY had high school reports. And John Ronca, Jarnine Tartaglia, And Jim D and myself gave the San Luis Obispo High School report, and John Ronca and Janine Tartaglia every Saturday morning in the late 60s at KSLI gave the Mission High report. Great memories.
10: Remember any of this, Joe?
5: Well, I remember when the high school report first started on KSLI, which was at 1214 High Guerra Street, right next door to Bob's Cork and Liquor. And the high school report originally, the very first one, was hosted by Langdon Winter, who graduated class of 1962 from San Luis High. Langdon went on to be one of the chief writers for Rolling Stone magazine, wrote for Rolling Stone for years. Wow. But Langdon was from San Luis Obispo.
10: I didn't know that. Larry, what else do you want to say?
11: Yeah, Langdon Winter also wrote a book that was very influential in the area of technology assessment, where he examined the decision to build the freeway through San Luis Obispo and how the building of the freeway in San Luis Obispo radically changed the whole nature of the town by dividing it. Yeah, and he was a professor of technology assessment at RPI, so right there in Albany, New York.
10: Wow.
5: And Langdon was also one hell of a piano player, too.
10: The things you learn from hometown radio. All right, Larry, thanks for checking in. Thanks for the great memories. By the way,
5: and that freeway, I watched them build that freeway. I lived at 1833 Loomis Street, and so the freeway ran right above my backyard out there by Loomis and Grand Avenue. We used to go up after the crew had finished at 5 o'clock and shut down the tractors. As kids, we would go around and play on the tractors and climb up on the carryalls and the dump trucks and stuff. And pretend we were driving the equipment while they were, you know, after they would finish their workday on that freeway. Well, we watched them, them build that freeway as kids growing up in that neighborhood.
10: Yeah, let's get back to radio, though. Let's get back to radio, guys. I want to talk about radio. Larry, anything else about radio?
11: Well, Dave McRobbie and I were in the same high school class. Dave McRobbie said, KSLI needs help because they're getting so many of these promotional records, and they need somebody to go in and sort them. And so he and I would go to the KSLI studios, which now we're in the Sinsiner building downstairs.
5: Right.
11: Which, by the way, got flooded out in 1968 in the flood. But we would sit there for an hour or so every week sorting records, you know, hundreds of 45 records, and we got to know the music business pretty well.
10: There we go. All right, Larry, thanks for checking in. On the Frederick Law text line, Susan is reminding us, hey, Susan, that today is Cher's 80th birthday. There you go, Joe.
5: We're not getting any younger. I left one thing out about the late 1950s. Two key stations that played a vital role in the rock and roll history of San Luis Obispo before KSLY went on the air, because, again, KVEC was the only station playing any rock, and they were only doing 2 hours a day from 8 to 10, was KAFY in Bakersfield, and there was a station out of Tijuana, the Mighty 690, was a big 50,000-watt station out of Mexico that boomed into San Luis Obispo, and that was our source for good rock and roll. That was, you know, because those were like full-time rock stations, Caffey in Bakersfield and the Mighty 690. Of course, KRLA came along in 1961, and a lot of us who were cruisers in town, we would listen to KRLA as opposed to listen to KSLI as we would cruise the streets of San Luis.
10: Joe Collins on this broadcast. You mentioned before the break Peterson of the News. Talk about Fred Peterson and the impact he had on local radio.
5: Fred was a character. You know that he was an Army drill sergeant, and he was at Pearl Harbor. He was stationed there at the Army base when they got bombed in December 7th, 1941. He was at Pearl Harbor.
10: And the only reason he survived is that he got bombed the night before.
5: Yeah, that's the truth.
10: Yeah.
5: Yeah, he did like his wine.
10: Yeah. He was too hungover to go to breakfast. Had he gone to breakfast, he would have been killed.
5: Yeah, because they bombed the mess hall.
10: Yeah. But his tagline, this is Peterson, pause, and the news.
5: You could have driven a dump truck through the... dead air.
10: Let me bring Kurt into this, because Kurt, you talk a little bit about Peterson and the news.
12: Well, you know, when I moved here permanently, I started visiting in 72, 73, but when I actually moved here in 79, I religiously would listen to Harry or Captain Buffoon and Peterson on the way to Cuesta to go to the radio class and do the rest of the stuff at a junior college, or as Ron Finn would call it, a high school with ashtrays back then. And I would hear Peterson every morning do that pause, and you'd wait for it. If you were a fan of Buffoon and Peterson, why, that was, you know, one of the icing on the cake, so to speak, or the cherry on top, was to wait and hear him after the news say, "This is Peterson and the news," you know, and it would make you feel good. I mean, it was fantastic.
10: Yeah, we really felt
5: Fred
10: guilty.
5: Fred was a character.
10: We really felt guilty when we fired him on his birthday. You know that? Do you know that story?
5: I thought that was kind of cold.
10: Well, you know who did that? That was Danny Clarkson.
5: Danny was a salesman at Caseline when I started there in '64.
10: Yeah, poor Fred. Fred was at Caseline forever. And they couldn't afford him anymore. And Guy Hackman had lunch with Danny Clarkson and begged Danny, "Please take Fred Peterson. We don't want to, we have to let him go, but we want him to have a job." So we brought him over. He lasted about a year. Sweetest guy in the world, but he wouldn't change with the times. He wouldn't learn how to use a computer.
5: Oh, no. He marched to his own drum.
10: So he screwed up a remote broadcast, and Danny let him go, and we found out after the fact it was his birthday. And on the very next day, front page of the Telegram Tribune, KVEC fires local radio legend on his birthday. Oh, Peterson. Also, so we mentioned the other night Captain Buffoon. Harry May, is he still with us?
5: He lives up in Bakersfield. He and his wife, Liz, have an advertising agency down in Bakersfield, and I communicate with him probably once a year, and he always sends me a Christmas card, but I mess with him. I'll send him funny emails and stuff and mess with him.
10: He's probably the one personality that when we talk about radio, people call in, they talk about Captain Buffoon. So he was like a morning guy on Caseline.
5: He was a major talent. I mean, he could have worked a major market. He was that good.
10: Why didn't he?
5: You know, the whole time I worked with him, for the most part, he had his place up at the Tascadero, and he enjoyed the lifestyle of living on the Central Coast.
10: Kurt, I come back to you. What is it about Buffoon that was so special?
12: Joe's right. He really did, because I had moved up here from San Diego County in Los Angeles, so I was really picky about radio, and some of the radio up here didn't jive with me. And I mean, I didn't jive with me either. And so when I heard Captain Buffoon, that was one I could settle on, because I had come from hearing the major market guys, and I felt that he had that strength, and he was funny.
5: No, he was a major market talent who chose to stay in San Luis Obispo and then was comfortable moving to Bakersfield.
12: Yeah, he was. And so I loved his show. And I remember, had a place up by Atascadero Lake. And he stayed here for quite a while. And
5: yeah, he had
12: radio.
5: A nice place by the lake. And he's got a twin brother, Butch.
12: Yeah, Butch, who had the roller skate rental on Garden Street.
5: Okay.
10: Really?
12: Yeah.
10: May.
12: Yeah. Downstairs, kind of under Linnea's. It turned into a used stereo store later on. But on Thursday nights, people would rent roller skates from Butch and skate around San Luis, probably until
5: Butch did some construction work for me, built a deck for me on the back of my house when I had my house up on McCollum. and he looks just like Harry, but he doesn't sound like him.
12: Right. They were identical twins, as I remember.
10: Really, they were twins.
12: Yeah.
5: Yeah, they were identical twins, but they didn't sound alike.
10: All right. Short break. We'll come back for a final segment with Joe Collins as we reminisce a little about the history of radio on the Central Coast. This is KVEC News Talk 920, 96.5 FM.
13: 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The American Cancer Society recommends getting your sons and daughters the HPV vaccine starting at age 9 to protect them later in life.
14: Hey, it's Andy Morris here from First Look, just spending some time getting ready for tomorrow's show. We've got Stephanie Potter from Echo coming in with a very special guest tomorrow. Tom Madden will be stopping by to talk about the Best of the West Antique Equipment Show. And we've got Allie and Amy coming in from Downtown Slow to talk a little bit about tomorrow night's Farmer's Market. That'll be the way we open and close the show tomorrow. 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
10: Our guide has been Joe Collins. He grew up here as Joe Sullivan, but he had a great career in radio, not just here on the Central Coast, but other markets as well. But as we were talking about before, Joe, you eventually came back to San Luis Obispo in the 80s. Was it 1982?
5: Toward the end of 82, I did 7 years in Fresno and left my programming position running KBOS, and I was picked up by Gary Owens hired me to run KZOZ and be the program director, and I was there for, I don't know, maybe 9 months, and the owner of the station wanted me to fire the wingnut, who was a good friend of mine, and I fought him tooth and nail on it, and I ended up letting him go, and about 2 weeks later they let me go because I'd fought him on it, and I was out of work for 45 minutes, and I got a call from Guy Hackman. He said, I need you to be my new afternoon drive guy on KSLY AM. So, and that was the day I met my first show. I met Fred Peterson.
10: Oh, so you hadn't met him before?
5: I'd never met Fred. And I met Fred and I'd met Harry. I met Captain Buffoon while I was still running KZOZ. We ran into each other downtown and talked for a while. And I didn't realize Harry listened to my show. He liked my show. And anyway, so I ended up working with Harry, and I ended up being Harry's boss because Guy, a few months later, appointed me the program director. And, of course, we switched over KUNA-FM, which was automated, and KUNA became Sly 96 FM, and we moved to the Railroad Square.
10: Okay, sure. Sure, sure, sure. And then later on, he had K-Jewel, and K-Jewel was over there by Railroad Square.
5: Well, K-Jewel, wasn't that the old U.S. 98? Or no, that became the country station.
10: Let me go to Kurt on this one.
5: Yeah, K-Jewel became 1400 AM, right?
10: Right,
12: right. And KUNA.
5: The original K-Jewel is here in Fresno, which is still K-Jewel.
12: Yeah.
5: But they patterned K-Jewel 1400 AM out of the easy listening K-Jewel here in Fresno.
10: Is that how you remember it, Kurt?
12: Yeah, and I think when they put Sly on the FM, didn't they put the beautiful music, the wall of Revoxes that triggered off each other on the AM?
5: And that was and it was KUNA, we were Sly 96 KSLY FM, and so KUNA became an AM station.
12: Yeah.
10: Wow. Yep. On the Frederick Law text line, Danny checks in Grover. Hey, Danny. Yes, exclamation mark. I remember Peterson and the news and Captain Buffoon as well. Good times. I came to San Luis in 1977, resident in 1979. I remember. This is great that what about 50 years ago, Joe, and folks still remember these radio personalities.
5: Oh, yeah. Well, I mean, because Harry, like I said, Harry was major market talent. And, I had great respect for his abilities.
10: How about this guy, George Rasta Rastaman?
5: Don't know who he is.
10: Kurt, you know him.
12: All right. George Rasta started working for this company in sales when the studios were on Grand Avenue and Halcyon in Arroyo Grande.
5: And I was working at KZOZ when they moved down there because we were next to the old Army Surplus place.
12: Correct.
5: On South Higuera when I took over KZOZ.
12: So Rasta did sales for a while and then moved to On Air and did a weekend show. And I think that pretty much was later when this station had moved up and was back on Broad Street and Broad near Tank Farm in San Luis. And he still does a show on Twitch on Friday and Sunday nights called KCCA. He plays New Wave from the 80s. Rostam and KCCA.
10: Wow. You learn something every day. Half the stuff I've been hearing in the last hour, I'm not familiar with. What about, let's back up a little bit. What about Mac the Scotch Hillbilly?
5: Don McLeod. What a character he was. He used to like when I would produce commercials at KVEC, I would always put a musical stinger on the end of it. And he used to call me Mr. Stinger. And he was a great salesman. He sold his own Ranch House Jamboree on Saturday and Sunday morning on KBEC when I was down there at the Motel Inn. Don McLeod, Mac the Scotch, sold all his advertising. Plus, he was a salesman during the week for KBEC, and he was the top billing salesman. That's when they had Dale Kirk as a salesperson. Of course, Bob Brown was the manager. Daryl Cruz was the program director. And Mac sold circles around the rest of those guys. He used to drive around an old red 1958 Thunderbird.
10: I played, I have one of his shows, and it's right after a famous country star died. A man died in a plane crash. And for the life of me, I can't remember the name of the country singer. But it's got Mac the Scotch Hillbilly, his son-in-law, and they're doing giveaways, and he's doing live commercials for these businesses in the downtown that are no longer around. And
5: And the thing is, his show was sold out. I mean, every commercial break was filled up with a paying client.
10: Yeah.
5: Plus, he sold advertising for the regular KBEC during the week, and he was the top billing salesman. And again, Dale Kirk was the other sales guy, and Bob Brown was the manager, and he sold too.
10: How did Mac the Scotch Hillbilly go from KBEC to K-Sly?
5: Actually, I think he was on KSLI before KVEC. Because when KSLI first started, Mac did the Ranch House Jamboree. This is before I was on the radio, but he was over at KVEC by the time I was in radio in 64. But KSLI went on in 60, and those like maybe 60, 61, he was on KSLY. And for a while, KSLI, around 61, would play classical on the weekends, and I'm trying to remember the name of the guy who hosted it. Derek Maitland Mills. The guy's name was Derek Maitland Mills, and he went on to do classical radio in Seattle years later. But he did classical music on KSLY on the weekends, and they were kind of like all over the road with their format.
10: Well, it sounds like it. On the Frederick Law text line, Cheryl checks in. Hey, Cheryl, my mom and I listened to Mac the Scotch Hillbilly every week when I was a kid. Again, 50, 60 years later, we're still talking about these guys because they meant a lot to a lot of people. They were characters.
5: He was a character. He was a great, he was a good man. He was a real sweet guy.
10: Mm. When were you the happiest in radio, Joe?
5: Oh, I've been pretty lucky. I've been able to maintain my happiness because happiness is an inside job.
10: Yeah, okay. But when were you happiest in radio? Was there one gig that particularly challenged you?
5: Those 7 years at KFRC in San Francisco were great. When I was working underground radio in Marin County at the same time, that was wonderful. Of course, my 2 years at KMAT in Los Angeles, it was great working there, but you had to live there, and I did not enjoy living in L.A.
10: Yeah.
5: I think the last 8 years of my career working for Art LeBeau was a dream job, so I was pretty happy there, too. But like I said, happiness is an inside job.
10: Hmm. What should I have asked you that I didn't ask you in the 30 seconds I have left?
5: I think we've pretty much covered it.
10: Let me just
5: congratulate you on your long illustrious career with KVEC.

0: happiness is an inside job.
1: Hmm. What should I have asked you that I didn't ask you in the 30 seconds I have left?
0: I think we've pretty much covered it.
1: Let me just
0: congratulate you on your long, illustrious career with KBEC since November 15th, 2018. I've been asked to do shows, but I don't have anything else I need to prove.
1: Yeah. Well, what a delightful hour. Thank you so much for joining us, Joe. It's been an honor. I wish you continued good health. And next time you're over on the coast, please stop by the station. Let's keep the conversation going.
0: I will definitely look you up, Dave.
1: All right, sir. Thank you very much. The one, the only, Mr. Joe Collins. I so appreciate his perspective. It's good to get this recorded.

0: this. The risk of a catastrophe known as Oblevio, which stands for boiling liquid expanding vapor explosion, is now over. Orange County Fire Authority's interim chief, TJ McGovern, today.
1: The biggest catastrophic worst case scenario to the public and the first responders was the threat of Oblevi, and I'm happy to share that threat has been eliminated. That's a huge step in the right direction.
0: While the temperature is dropping inside the storage tank at GKN Aerospace, there is still some risk of an explosion or leak. Now, if that did happen, it would be significantly smaller than the initial worst-case scenario. So the evacuation order remains in place for tens of thousands of residents of Garden Grove. Beware of the vacation budget buster, warns Christian Klein, editor-in-chief of FoodFamilyTravel.com. Klein suggests calculating what a hotel stay far from your desired locale actually adds up to be.
2: Pay attention to where you're booking. If you're staying outside of a city because you think you got a really great deal in a hotel room, but you want to commute to the city, you're going to spend hundreds of dollars in transportation costs if you're taking Uber, Lyft, or taxi. So beware of all of those things.
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4: 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Here's the truth. 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
1: In New Jersey, 9 bald eagles were found poisoned near a landfill.
2: State and federal wildlife officials think the bald eagles fed on the carcasses of farm animals that were euthanized and left uncovered at the Warren County landfill. 6 of the 8 eagles have been released back into the wild after being cared for by the nonprofit Raptor Trust. All were sick enough that people were able to pick them up, which eagles will never let you do. State environmental officials are working with the people at the landfill to make sure animal carcasses are covered up so wildlife won't feed on them. Wayne Cabot, ABC News.
1: Mexico's president says she has no issue with her country hosting Iran's World Cup team, whose training base was moved from the U.S. The Iranian team will still play matches in this country. In his eagerly awaited first encyclical, Pope Leo is calling for robust regulation of artificial intelligence.
3: Nuclear disarmament remains a service to peace and the dignity of the human family. In a similar sense, artificial intelligence now demands to be disarmed.
1: Now, in his text, Pope Leo called for more regulations, pointing to the concentration of power and data in the hands of so few people in the private sector. Ferrari is going electric. The luxury sports car maker has unveiled the Luce, a four-door EV crossover featuring a 1,050-horsepower engine, disappearing taillights, and swiveling infotainment screens. Starting price, $640,000. I'm Stephanie Officer, ABC News.
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8: So this week we have been kind of taking you up to Memorial Day. A couple days ago we had Bart Topham with us from the Central Coast Veterans Museum. Tomorrow, Pete Pepper, just one of the most extraordinary people I have ever encountered. A Vietnam veteran, and made a documentary. And it was based upon going back to Vietnam. And Pete will come in tomorrow. Today, there is a different story, and it deals with a young American soldier, 19 years old, who gave his life during World War II. This story strikes me now more than ever because of my recent journey last March to some of the beaches in Normandy and the American cemetery, and row after row after row of white crosses. And you realize that the vast majority of those white crosses are boys, 18, 19, 20, who gave their lives, who made that sacrifice. And that is what Memorial Day is all about. So if you don't do anything else this weekend related to the holiday, I hope that you will spend the next hour with us as we welcome Emily Francis back to this broadcast. Emily is here, longtime history teacher, though she's currently taking a break from teaching. This whole story was inspired by her great uncle, Victor Pfeiffer. Anyway, Emily joins us now. Emily, how are you?
9: I'm doing well. Thank you so much for taking a moment to honor Victor Pfeiffer's memory today.
8: That's the least we can do. How did you first come across.

0: I mean, he's your great, great uncle. How did you first hear about him?
1: Yeah, so growing up, my uncle Vic, who's named after him, had a little framed kind of shadow box on his wall, and it had a purple heart in it with a little photograph above it of three young men, black and white. And I remember every time I went over to his house, I would kind of try and look at the picture, see if I recognized any sort of family features in there, who was in the picture. And my uncle talked about, you know, it was his mother's favorite little brother, and he had died at 19 years old, and she had been so torn apart by his death that she had named my uncle Vic in his memory, and it was an important part of our family lore. And, you know, I went on to become a history teacher and realized through further conversations with my uncle that no one in our family had ever been over to see where my uncle Victor had died, where he had served, and where he was buried, because his body never came home. He was in one of those American cemeteries you just talked about. And
0: you've done a lot of research on this. You pretty much know his story.
1: You know, actually, my Uncle Vic is responsible for doing a lot of that research. So over COVID, he reached out to a researcher who specializes in World War II stories and getting a lot of the documentation. And remarkable how much documentation is out there. The correspondence back and forth between the Army and Vic's parents, my great-grandparents, about what to do with his belongings, his body, all of the kind of details, mundane details of life after death there.
0: Well, let's work through this. We're always pretty informal here, Emily. I think we should spend a little bit talking about PFC Victor E. Pfeiffer and just talk about who he was.
1: Yeah, you know, interestingly, I don't know a lot about his story before joining the Army. I just know that he and my grandmother, Esther, were very close, and that at 18 years old, he enlisted in the Army. He ended up serving as an infantryman in Company K in the 411th Infantry Regiment.
0: But let me stop you there, because I think this underscores, I think this is a very important point. He's 18 years old in 1943. So 1943, midway through the war, he enlisted.
1: He enlisted,
0: He wasn't drafted.
1: No.
0: Okay? That says something about him right there.
1: He lived in Ohio, and his parents, one was a teacher and kind of an inspiration to me, Helen Kreil Pfeiffer, and actually my daughter is named after her. And then his father, who is also Victor Pfeiffer, Reverend Victor Pfeiffer, who moved his family around Ohio quite a bit from church to church.
0: All right. So he served as an infantryman with Company K, 411th Infantry Regiment, part of the 103rd Infantry Division, known as the Cactus Division.
1: Yeah, and remarkably, they had this really kind of beautiful patch that was on all of their uniforms, and that wasn't a detail I knew until we got to France and actually spent quite a bit of time retracing his exact steps on the day that he passed, the days leading up to his death, and then went into the essentially village. It was the city of Saint-Day, but we went into the village, and in the village, in the kind of center square, there was a community center church, and in the basement was a museum to honor the Americans who had liberated their city.
0: He was rated an expert infantryman.
1: He was, yeah. So he was somebody who had been highly trained, and on the day that he was killed, he was actually one of the scouts out front of the rest of his regimen, and actually made it through the initial, from what we were able to ascertain from a letter from one of his really good friends, he was able to make it through the initial machine gun fire, but was hit by a mortar on the right as he was about to reach the forest.
0: So we just do the dates again. So he goes, let's see, he enters the Army on June 21st, 1943. He arrives in France October 20th, 1944, landing at Marseille, moving north by rail and truck, and then he's killed on November 11th.
1: Yeah.
0: So less than a month after he arrived in France.
1: And actually, Dave, I have a little bit of information on exactly, I believe it was the day before he was actually killed, was the day that they ordered them to take the town. And this was the, at first they had just been there doing a little bit of scouting and trying to figure out where the Germans were exactly positioned. And the day before he was killed, on the 15th, they were ordered to take the town of Santi. And so they had to ford a fairly large river there. And he was part of that first scouting group that was trying to figure out exactly where the Germans were positioned.
0: Well, we can spare the details here, Emily, but his wounds were pretty devastating and pretty specific.
1: Yeah, and that letter I mentioned earlier from his good friend Carson says that, you know, as far as he understood, you know, Victor unfortunately passed right away, but some solace in knowing that he probably never knew what hit him.
0: He was identified by his dog tags and buried the following day at the U.S. Military Cemetery.
1: And then quite a bit later, I believe it was a full year later before his body was then removed and put into the formalized Epinal Cemetery, which had already been established, but then was kind of reestablished in 46.
0: But his father didn't want the body to come home.
1: No, he actually asked for a few belongings to be sent back and for him to lay in along his comrades who fell with him.
0: And as a family member, what do you think of that decision?
1: I think it was probably, you know, there were 5,000 men who were buried there. And I think it was probably the right decision to have him get to stay alongside the people he served with. And the only kind of sadness in that was that nobody in the family had ever had an opportunity to go and honor him.
0: Yeah. So the personal effects, he was carrying 22 photographs, a pocket knife, a wallet, a fountain pen, a pair of glasses, and a government check for $3.75.
1: That was it. That was all that was left.
0: All right, short break. We'll come back. Now that we know a little bit about Victor Pfeiffer, I want to hear from Emily about what it was like to go over and what she experienced along with her family. I'm Dave Congleton. This is KVEC.
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0: We are back with Emily Francis, telling us the story of her great uncle Victor, who died at the age of 19, serving his country overseas, fighting in World War II. As we're back with you, Emily, before we hear about your journey, what else about the battle and the events of November 1944 should we understand?
1: Yeah, so I thought I'd give you a little bit of background on what the 103rd Division was doing there. So just to kind of place you geographically, we're just outside of this village of Saint-Di, which is in the Vosges Mountains of France. And, you know, we're in November, so it's winter, and it already is getting quite cold and rainy. And the Germans, as I understand it, had kind of made an assumption that the Americans probably would be unlikely to try and take the mountain passes in that area at this time of year. So they were feeling a little complacent and perhaps not as ready for an attack as they might have been. So when they were ordered on November 15th to seize and hold the high ground that was southwest of Saint-Dié, they were amazing. They had a lot of resistance, but amazingly, they were able to cross the river, take the town, and then head into the heavily wooded mountains just above the village there. And I really think they took the Germans by surprise, by all accounts.
0: Did they suffer a lot of casualties?
1: They had a huge number of casualties, particularly in the first few days. Unfortunately, with when Victor passed, I believe they had taken, you know, several hundred casualties in those first couple of days. They had 19 straight days of intense fighting in this terrain. It was sleeting and raining for the first 10 days of that combat. So it was absolutely brutal conditions.
0: And again, I underscore that, 31-11, he was alive for 27 days.
1: Yeah, barely had gotten over to France at that point.
0: All right. So you've heard this story. What made you decide to go?
1: You know, it kind of came out of a couple of things. As we talked about earlier, you know, I've been an American history and European history teacher for my entire career. And so there was a sort of personal fascination with trying to figure out, you know, how my family's story fit into this larger story that I shared with my students every year, and trying to understand, you know, that personal element of how do we fit into the big story of this country and of this world. And the secondary fascination was, you know, my Uncle Vic that I mentioned. You know, he's was named after Victor, but my daughter is actually named Pfeiffer after Victor Pfeiffer's mother.
0: Okay.
1: And we had been planning for a long time to try and make this trip with both Vic and Pfeiffer together to try and retrace the steps and honor both of them, their namesakes.
0: Hmm. All right, so let's go there.
1: All right.
0: Was this the whole point of the trip, or is this a stop among many?
1: Well, this was the reason we went to France, and then we built a bigger trip around that. So it was 2 summers ago, and the three of us, my husband, my daughter, and I, unfortunately, my Uncle Vic was not able to join us on this trip. We arrived in Paris and then headed out by train to Strasbourg, where we rented a car, and then headed over to Epinal, and then over to Saint-Di to go and try and retrace these steps here.
0: Kind of cite this for us. I mean, we talk about southeastern France.
1: Yeah, so we're all the way on the kind of eastern side of France. So we're just a little bit southwest of Strasbourg when we get to Epinal Cemetery, which is about, I guess, 30 miles as the crow flies to the village where my great uncle was killed.
0: And was it easy to retrace the steps?
1: You know, it was actually remarkably difficult to figure out exactly what had happened that day. But luckily, you know, we're living in an era where more and more of these records are digitized. And so we had a couple of different pieces of evidence to go on. We had both the formal army report that we were able to get some help finding, and that had some kind of minor details in there about the geographic location. And we also had a letter from one of Victor's best friends kind of describing the day of the actual battle. And then we were able to find, of course, a lot of documents about the movements of the 103rd Division. And then knowing that Victor was part of that first group of scouts that was getting to the riverbank and trying to figure out how to ford to get over to the village and then up to the mountains, we were able to kind of put together exactly where they were. And we drove the back roads and walked along the creeks, found the river, tried to figure out exactly where on the riverbank he would have been when all of this happened.
0: Well, I'm trying to picture what that experience must have been like. And was your daughter involved in this? I mean,
1: she was
0: actually into it?
1: Yeah, that's a good question. So my daughter, for listeners here, she's 13. So she was 11 at the time. And I think actually it was perfect timing age-wise, old enough to understand the gravity of what we were doing. And then also a little more context. She had become quite enamored with reading about history. We had lived in Germany for a year back in 2020 when she was in second grade. And she'd gotten really into reading about European history at that time. And so for her, this was just another piece of understanding the parts of history that she'd been reading about. Particularly, she had read a lot about World War II and the experience of being a child through World War II in France and Germany as a Jewish child living through it. And so she had a lot of context for understanding why the war was being fought, but I don't think she'd really put together the reality of it until realized, you know, this is my uncle, who I know and love's uncle.
0: The cemetery, is it an American cemetery or is it different groups?
1: Yeah, so this is the Epinal American Cemetery, and there are 5,200 soldiers buried there.
0: So about half of what I saw at the American Cemetery in Normandy.
1: Yeah, it's a much smaller one, but it's in a pretty rural area. I think it's not quite as heavily visited as some of the others. There's something quite remarkable, though, that happens, and this actually was something I didn't know anything about going in. We arranged to visit this one day, and when we came, there were no other cars. There was a few folks in the visitor center, and they were incredibly welcoming, and then asked if we were looking for somebody in particular. And when we told them who we were there to see, they were very helpful, and they realized at that point that nobody had been there before to see him, and that they didn't have any details on who Victor Pfeiffer was. And so they actually have a full formalized ceremony that they do for family members who are visiting for the first time. And so they took us out to his grave, and they take a moment to say a few words. They play taps. They present an American flag. There's a real sort of somberness to the whole experience. And the one part of it that I found most moving was that if you've ever seen one of these American cemeteries, you know, all of them are these crosses or Stars of David that are white marble.
0: Right.
1: And you can't particularly make out any of the engravings or make out
0: the
1: details.
0: It's white on white.
1: It's white on white. And if you look at a picture, you know, you wouldn't be able to read any of the names. So they take sand from the beaches at Normandy, actually, and they rub it into the names on the front, and it creates this contrast. And so we were able to be a part of that ceremony of the rubbing of the name of the sand into the name, and then the name stands out that he's been claimed, that somebody's come there for him. And you can see, looking out across the sea of gravestones, some that are a little bit faded, some that have been visited recently, but the vast majority that are just still white on white.
0: I mean, what's surrounding the cemetery? Is it pastoral land?
1: Beautiful forested hills. It's kind of an agricultural, very rural, very idyllic French countryside around there.
0: So the obvious question, Emily, is what's going through your mind as you're standing in the cemetery? I mean, you've heard about this man for a long time. You've come all the way over to France, and now here you are standing over his grave.
1: I've been in a lot of military cemeteries just as part of my interests, and was kind of expecting it to be similar to that experience, sort of a fascination with the history, wanting to understand the people who were there, the reason for the cemetery being established. But I actually found this far more of an experience of, you know, a funereal type experience, and was far more moved than I really expected. I think the whole family was sort of taken aback by how emotional it was for a man that not only had died a very, very long time ago, but that none of us actually knew personally. But
0: and he died before he had a chance to live.
1: That's right. And I know he meant a lot to people who mean a lot to us. And so it was special to be able to go honor him for them.
0: And I'm always struck just by the wave of crosses. You know, you had 5,000, I had 9,000. You can't even explain that to people.
1: No.
0: You're just standing there, and for as far as the eye can see, it's just white crosses. And you realize what each one of those represents. And it gives one pause. Emily Francis is with us doing something special as we get everybody ready for Memorial Day. We're trying to remind you what the weekend is truly about. And she's talking about her great uncle Victor, who gave his life for us at the young age of 19. Stay with us. We're live, we're local, we're hometown.

0: officer. Pope Leo speaking on artificial intelligence, ABC's Tom Soufi-Burridge.
1: Pope Leo writing, quote, "We are truly experiencing an eclipse of the sense of what it means to be human," and warning of, quote, "the unbridled promotion and implementation of technology at the expense of human dignity and the damage caused when chatbots and other technologies exploit our need for human relationships." Leo also offering solutions, calling for government regulation and better protection for workers impacted by AI.
0: The cost of fuel may change travel plans for many Americans this summer, but as Christian Klein, editor-in-chief of foodfamilytravel.com, reminds us, it's all relative to where you plan on traveling. Local road trips may be more budget-friendly.
2: Travel's really regional, right? If you're in Texas and you're dealing with gas prices around $4 a gallon, it's still significantly higher than what you dealt with a year ago, but it's not in that $6 plus that we see in California.
0: This is ABC News.
3: Hey, it's Andy Morris here from First Look, just spending some time getting ready for tomorrow's show. We've got Stephanie Potter from Echo coming in with a very special guest tomorrow. Tom Madden will be stopping by to talk about the Best of the West Antique Equipment Show. And we've got Allie and Amy coming in from Downtown Slow to talk a little bit about tomorrow night's Farmers Market. That'll be the way we open and close the show tomorrow. 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We'll see you starting at 6 on First Look.
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3: We're continuing our conversation with Emily Francis, telling the story about her great uncle, Victor. At the age of 19, he was killed in the line of duty, fighting in France. And Emily and her family recently went over to visit his grave. Wait, I'm curious, when you were there, because this happened to me in both France and the Netherlands, I found people my age who still talk in gratitude about Americans.
6: I'm glad you brought that up, because that was something that was really striking when we were at the American Cemetery. All of the groundskeepers and the flowers and a lot of the upkeep was being done by folks who lived right in the area. I mean, this, as I was describing earlier, this was an area of occupation for quite a while by the Germans, and then later of incredibly heavy fighting. And then when the Germans retreated, they burned everything in their wake. And so to the people who live in this area, the memory is still incredibly fresh of what the Americans came and did for them by liberating their town, by staying and by helping to rebuild parts of that area. And so there was a lot of gratitude.
3: We were the good guys.
6: Yeah, that's right.
3: And gals, whatever, however you want to phrase it, but we were heroes to the French.
6: Yeah, especially in these areas that had been occupied for the better part of the war, pretty close to the German border here.
7: You have a letter in your hands.
6: I do. I don't know. At the beginning of our conversation, I started off our story talking about a shadow box that had my great uncle's Purple Heart and then a photograph in it of three young men. And it turns out that my Uncle Victor had received a letter. He was able to find a letter in the family archives that was written by one of the men in that picture to Victor's parents, and actually it was written not too long after his death. It looks like January 3rd, 1945, and that was a Wednesday at 4:30 p.m., he says.
7: So it would have been about 6 weeks.
6: Yes, and he starts off, "Dear Reverend and Mrs. Pfeiffer and family," and if you'll humor me here, I'm going to go through and just read a little bit because I found it quite moving.
7: You read the whole thing. It's fine.
6: "Received your fine letter a week ago, and just now I've found time to answer it. I just received of late that, or received, discovered of late that we could write concerning the battle casualties as soon as officials' notice had been received of the next of kin. I'm finding it hard to start such a letter concerning the death of the best pal I've ever had and ever hoped to have. But forcing the facts, I'll try to begin. It was our very first day in actual battle, and what a day that was. Leaving an indelible mark in all of our memories, never to be removed, not even by time. Our mission was to enter a small enemy-controlled town, take it, and then proceed to the wooded hill. Our platoon was out in front in the attack. Vic and I were in the same platoon, but I'm so glad I didn't witness his death. His squad happened to be in the lead of the platoon, and Vic was first scout. In advancing in this part of town, Vic miraculously got past the enemy machine guns fine, but before reaching the wooded area was hit by a semi-heavy shell. They scored a direct hit on him, and he passed away instantly, not knowing anything about it. That fact puts my mind at ease, knowing he didn't suffer, and I'm sure it will yours too. His body was removed almost immediately, and as far as I know, interred in one of our military cemeteries here in France. That, dear friends, is the whole story, as it was told to me. The way or manner in which I have told it to you, the grim details may appear crude or rather awkward, but I know no more fitting words to use in explaining it. As you mentioned in your letter too, Reverend Pfeiffer, it's so consoling to know that we'll all meet again in the world to come. You'll be glad to know that all of your acquaintances have said at one time or another that there will never be a cleaner, purer example of manhood than could be seen in Vic. I swell with pride when he's referred to as my best buddy by the fellows here. I appreciate your kindness and thoughtfulness in transferring Vic's packages to me. I've received 7 and put them all to very good use. Let me add, Mrs. Pfeiffer, your Christmas cookies were wonderful. I can't half but feel as though I've known you all for years, and I certainly hope that someday in the near future I will fulfill my plans of meeting you all personally. If any of you ever find yourself in Minneapolis, you must be sure to visit, and I'll leave his address out, so Mother and Dad will be delighted to have you visit them. Hoping to hear from you soon, I'll close now, sending love to all. Karsten." Well, thinking about a 18, 19-year-old young man writing that letter to the parents of his best friend in battle, and something about that.
7: My immediate question, though, Emily, did Karsten survive?
6: Karsten survived, and unfortunately, by the time we did research, he had just recently passed. He survived quite a ways into old age, but he had passed just a few years ago.
7: So what does that letter mean to you, and how do you feel reading that letter?
6: I think there's some solace in knowing how much he was beloved by his comrades there, and that there were people who, through their entire lives, carried some piece of him forward with them. And it's also, absolutely devastating, as with any of these, even war like World War II, where you're in so many ways glad that the United States was able to do what it did, but just kind of the the sadness of a young man like that being cut down so early before he had an opportunity to fulfill whatever life dreams and hopes he had.
7: When you were at the gravesite, did this give you closure? Did it give you what you were hoping for? I mean, you made a big effort to go there.
6: Yeah, I don't know if closure is the right word, because I'm not sure that there was any sort of gap in we weren't going in with expectations. So more for us, it was about trying to take the time to honor and to put together a story that can be passed down in our family. I think the best part about it is that, you know, his story was one that was likely going to die with, you know, my uncle's generation. And now my daughter carries that story with her. And she knows that she's, you know, named after these family members, and she'll carry that with her. And hopefully this experience of going and seeing in person the sacrifice he made, where he was, and living out his last days alongside him will give her an opportunity to take that story with her more tangibly.
7: When I walk you out, I'll show you the photo on the wall. We have a somewhat similar story. Our very first sales manager was a sales manager here at the radio station. He was 23 years old. And when he was a sales manager, he was 23 years old. He had gone to Stanford and played on the tennis team. And like your great uncle, when the war broke out, he enlisted. And he never got overseas, but he was training pilots. Mm. And they were killed in Mississippi, I want to say 1944. They went up on a training mission. He wasn't flying. He was the training officer. And somehow the plane crashed, and they were both killed. And we still have his photo up. And every day I walk by that, Emily, and I'm thinking, well, he made it to 26, but he had his whole life ahead of him. But he did not flinch. He knew what was expected of him, and he volunteered.
6: Yeah.
7: So what do you think? I mean, was Tom Brokaw right? Is this the greatest generation?
6: I think every generation has this in them to some degree. We just need to find that thing that rallies us, right? That brings us all together, and so that we feel like there's something worth fighting for.
7: Does this make you a better teacher now when it comes to World War II?
6: Oh, my gosh. Well, I think kind of the essence of history is storytelling, right? Mm. And being able to have this personal experience and not only just, you know, talk about, oh, okay, so the Americans land in France and yada, yada. It's more of the story of the Americans arrive in France and, you know, Vic's there with Karsten and they're scared and they're unsure what's going to happen, and they're ordered to take this town, and they're, you know, receiving packages from home, and it's just it creates this entire narrative around their experience that's about real individual lived experience instead of just this abstraction of moving little chess pieces around on a board, which I think for a lot of kids, you know, war kind of feels that way for them.
7: A lot of dates.
6: That's right.
7: A lot of campaigns. But the human story is lost.
6: Yes.
7: All right. A short break. We'll come back for a final segment with Emily Francis. I'm Dave Congleton. You're listening to KVEC.
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13: 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United States Deputy Sheriff's Association, taking training to the next level because lives are on the line.
7: And I'm sitting here talking with Emily Francis about her great uncle Pfeiffer. But I'm also reminded that just last March, John Lindsay and I spent the day in Normandy. And Emily, I'm sure you're a world traveler. Yeah. You'll go back.
6: Oh, I hope so.
7: And you really need to go to Normandy. Any American who is anywhere close in France, I argued earlier in the year that you have an obligation to go. Just because, I don't mean to be John Wayne here, but you can read about it, but unless you're standing on the beach and you're standing in the cemeteries and you see the cost of war, you don't get it.
6: Yeah, I would very much agree with that sentiment.
7: And all along, you can spend a whole week just in Normandy. There are multiple museums, multiple cemeteries. There are people who are still telling stories. You can go on the beaches. And, I mean, you can just rent a car and you can drive over. You can take a river cruise. You can charter a bus. There are any number of ways to experience it.
6: Yeah, I thought it was particularly interesting. You read a lot about how in some ways, some of the folks who were living in the cities were somewhat insulated from what was happening in the war. But when you get into Europe and you realize kind of how close everything is together, it becomes really hard to understand how, like, the proximity of that war could be something that you wouldn't viscerally feel every day. And of course, living through the war, regardless of where you were in Europe, you would know that the war was active, but not everybody had to feel it quite as much as the folks who lived in the rural countryside. And I think about that a lot when we kind of think about current conflicts that we happen to be in and how little we actually have to feel or experience them, and how it's possible to just kind of go along with everyday life and not even think about the fact that we're in active conflict. And it really kind of makes that human side and our human nature really a lot more clear when you go over and you see these sites.
7: I can't still, as old as I am, I can't wrap my head around how close London is to Berlin.
6: Oh my gosh, yes.
7: I mean, it's like, I don't know, Sacramento to Vegas. I mean, it really is that close.
6: Right.
7: And a war that raged on for basically 5 years in Europe. It's just absolutely stunning.
6: Yeah, it really is.
7: So then, as a history teacher, prior to this trip, what would you have normally talked about when it came to World War II? Was that something you were responsible for teaching in your career?
6: Yeah, so most recently I was teaching European history. And so it was very much a part of our curriculum. And it often, you looked at it from a bunch of different angles, right? Because the AP curriculum really focuses on kind of different elements. You look at kind of the economic influences, the diplomatic influences, the negotiations that both lead to the war breaking out, and then also the negotiations that lead to it ending, and then of course some of the lived experience. It gets a little the advanced placement curriculum that I was teaching is a little less concerned with kind of the ins and outs of every battle as, you know, history kind of used to be taught, and more about actually the stories and experiences of, you know, who would have found various sides appealing within the war, and what were the impacts of war on the different demographics within within Europe. And so those were kind of the elements that we focused on.
7: What's the high school right next to DePomo High School? New Tech?
6: Yeah.
7: 15, 14 years ago, they did a World War I exhibit. I forget the name of the teacher. But the assignment was to study World War I, and they had an open house, and people showed up. It was at night, and so you go into a tent, and they would simulate mustard gas, right? And the students were all dressed in the uniforms of the day. They'd done their research, and they were recreating what this was like, and they said, okay, you're going to be dead in 45 seconds.
5: Wow.
7: This is how many soldiers died. And so you learned, Emily, about the war, but you were able to experience it a little bit. These students were very, very clever.
6: They do an amazing job with project-based learning over at New Tech. You know, I'll never forget in 2020, March of 2020, as the world was just about to come to a close, and I don't think all of us quite realized it yet, we were actually doing our World War I unit with our AP European History kids, and you know, we were kind of at the February starting to talk about, well, you know, there's talk of potential pandemic that's breaking out over in China, and in World War I, we have the outbreak of the Spanish, as they called it, the Spanish flu, even though it probably originated in Kansas.
7: Yeah.
6: And this ended up actually being incredibly influential in ending the war, because the Germans were dealing with you know, malnutrition and food shortages, and so they were just a lot more susceptible to it, and probably disproportionately hit the German troops. And it was a, you know, pretty major factor in ending World War I in favor of the Allies in that case. And as we were all of a sudden being told to go home, I had the students kind of think, okay, well, right now, we're in this moment where we had no idea what the pandemic was going to end up looking like. But this, right as we're living through it, is exactly the type of thing. This is what they were experiencing. They didn't know what was going to come next. They didn't know what the impacts were going to be. So I sent the students home, and with the only assignment was to journal, just to write down what are they hearing on the news, what are they feeling about that, just starting to create the primary documents of today that, you know, historians in the future will look back on to try and understand this moment.
7: And I would give a shout out to, see, it's going to be a week from tomorrow, a brand new movie opens called Pressure, and based on a true story, but one never knows. It's about the invasion, speaking of Normandy, D-Day, and there was one weatherman who was saying they were going to go earlier than June 6th. It was like the end of May. And he was saying, don't go. The weather's going to be awful. And all the other weather guys are saying, oh, no, it's going to be fine. And it's the story is about him and Eisenhower. And Eisenhower has to figure out who to believe, right? The one lone weather guy or everybody else. And he goes with the lone wolf. But it's a true story.
6: Do you know what he did to convince Eisenhower?
7: No. But okay. I'm
6: well,
7: going
6: to we'll have to find out.
7: I'm definitely going to go see the movie.
6: Yeah, it sounds fascinating.
7: Does this change your attitude at all about war? Do you watch war movies at all?
6: You know,
7: do you stay away from that stuff?
6: I actually do watch a lot of war movies just because I'm fascinated with trying to understand as many of the stories of these historical events as I possibly can. I don't know that it changes how I view it necessarily. It does just give you that extra little bit of heaviness in understanding that this was a real person. This is a real person so very slightly removed from me. This person would still have been alive and known me as a person. And he's part of what we study as this kind of historical event from a very long time ago, is kind of how I think most students view it these days.
7: A woman in Tascadero, 10 years ago, wrote about her brother. And I remember this line, Emily. He graduated Cal Poly, and he was working at the Badani Inn. She wrote, he had a farmer's heart. And he went to Vietnam, and within 3 weeks, he was dead. Ugh. First time he wanted to combat, he was dead. And what I could never understand about the guy is they offered him 2 years in Germany or 1 year in Vietnam. Hmm. And he took the 1 year because he just wanted to get out faster. I would have taken Germany, but...
6: Yeah.
7: My point being is that there are all these stories.
6: Right.
7: What your family has gone through. And now there are thousands of others. Let's... everyone's calling at the last minute. All right. Let us talk with Mark in Napomo. Hey, Mark.
14: Hey, Dave.
7: Hey, Mark.
14: Peter.
7: Hi.
6: Hello.
14: Well, it's Memorial Day, and you don't have to travel as far as Normandy to get that feeling you mentioned, Dave, standing amongst the graves. Saturday morning at the Rio Grande Cemetery at 9 o'clock, we're going to do a community-invited bring a trash bag and a pair of gloves cleanup. You can walk among 2,400 veterans' graves in our own cemetery that stretch from today back to the Civil War.
7: What time is it going to be?
14: If you start at 9 in the morning at the Veterans Memorial Corner, you can meet me. I'll speak at 9 o'clock and get everybody started, and I'll explain some of those graves that are in there to you.
7: All right, Mark.
6: Thank you.
7: Thank you for letting us know. Let me squeeze in John Lindsay. John, I got about a minute.
15: Sure. Dave, and, you know, I want to express my sorrow for your uncle, Victor. Just heartbroken to hear about that. I think the thing that made the biggest impact on me in Normandy was on the crosses and the stars of David. They had the dates that they had passed, but they didn't put their dates of when they were born because they felt it would upset people too much. I was wondering, the cemetery where your uncle was born or was buried, if there's dates of birth on those gravestones.
6: No, just the date of death. So I'm looking at a picture right now. It just has his name, PFC, 411th Infantry, 103rd Division, Ohio, and then his date of death.
15: Yeah, that's it. Did as Dave said before, it made a huge impact on me to visit that cemetery.
7: Absolutely, John. Always good to hear from you. Emily Francis, thank you so much for coming in. I got about 15 seconds for a final thought.
6: Yeah, thank you. I did want to add that one of the important things about going and visiting these American cemeteries is that they take the details, the story of your family, and then they teach everybody that comes to visit about it.
7: So, all right. Thank you, Emily.

0: 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It's 7 o'clock on the Central Coast.
1: From ABC News, I'm Stephanie Officer. More good news out of Southern California tonight, now that officials say the risk of a catastrophic explosion known as a BLEVE, which stands for Boiling Liquid Expanding Vapor Explosion, is over. Some of the 50,000 evacuated residents can return home. Garden Grove Police Chief Amir El Farah.
2: We will be maintaining a high visibility and uniform presence in your neighborhoods for your safety. For those that remain impacted, I know this may be frustrating. That number is approximately 16,000 of you.
1: That storage tank at GKN Aerospace is still at risk of an explosion or leak, but the range of impact is significantly lower. The holiday weekend was a washout for many Americans. ABC's Gio Benitez.
3: Torrential rain around New York City saturating the ground, taking down trees onto cars and homes. In Tennessee, school officials in Williamson County are defending their decision to continue graduation ceremonies Thursday despite this deluge. Nearly 30 Boy Scouts from Northern Virginia on a canoe trip took refuge on a riverbank after some of them capsized. First responders got them and their parents out of the swollen river.
1: Two major announcements from the Vatican today, one on a modern issue, the other a long overdue apology. ABC's Tom Soufi-Burridge.
4: Pope Leo warning world leaders to install safeguards for some of AI technology's most disruptive effects.
5: I hear very troubling accounts of algorithms that can block access to healthcare, employment, and security on the basis of data tainted by prejudice and injustice.
6: Pope Leo also making an historic apology today for the role the Holy See played in legitimizing slavery and for having failed to condemn it for centuries.
1: Tampa Bay Rays shortstop Wander Franco was declared criminally responsible for sexually and psychologically abusing a minor, but a Dominican judge ruled today he will not serve time for it. You're listening to ABC News.
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0: 2009 to settle a lawsuit related to the problem. This time, city officials and state regulators say they found no evidence of a link between continental carbon and the black dust in Ponca City. Jim Ryan, ABC News.
1: A terrifying close call over Austria.
2: The plane collides with the canopy of a paraglider, sending her plunging to the ground. The woman, named Sabrina, scrambles to pull her secondary parachute. It deploys, but it's terribly twisted, sending her spinning out of control. Then it fully inflates, Sabrina regaining control. The mangled primary chute trailing behind, high above the Austrian Alps.
1: ABC's Will Reeve. Police say the pilot did not see Sabrina until it was too late. Spain is reporting a positive hantavirus case, saying the patient was a passenger on the cruise ship where the outbreak started. The patient is now under observation by the Spanish government. Rangers in New York State came to the rescue of a man who got stuck in a cave crevice for 6 hours last week. A rock drill had to be used to remove parts of the surrounding stone. Stephanie Officer, ABC News.
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11: This is Lee Habib, and this is Our American Stories, the show where America is the star and the American people. Coming to you from Where the West Begins in Fort Worth, Texas. And all show long, we're celebrating Memorial Day. The nation's most prominent military burial ground, Arlington National Cemetery, has an unexpected beginning. Here to tell the story is Elliot Drago from the Jack Miller Center. Let's take a listen.
12: A long-dead Civil War soldier made news recently when an urn containing his ashes was discovered sitting on a shelf in a Cincinnati cemetery. This man, Isaac C. Hart, enlisted in New Bedford, Massachusetts as a private in 1861 and served in the infantry until 1864, when he was promoted to captain of the 2nd United States Colored Cavalry. As a white officer leading black soldiers, Hart knew he might face torture from the Confederates if captured. His men could face worse. The Confederates had promised to execute on the spot or sell into slavery any captured black soldier. Luckily, the second suffered light casualties. Hart himself survived the war and afterward moved to Cincinnati, where he died in 1913. For the past 110 years, his ashes went unclaimed until his great-great-niece received a phone call. Captain Hart's remains had been rediscovered. And so, on April 27th, 2023, Isaac C. Hart was buried with full military honors at Arlington National Cemetery for his service to the country in the Civil War. Overlooking Washington, D.C., Arlington National Cemetery today serves as the final resting place for approximately 400,000 Americans. What many may not realize, however, is that the history of Arlington National Cemetery stretches back to the founding of the United States. Originally known as Arlington House, the land that became the nation's cemetery was once owned by George Washington's stepson, John Park Custis,

0: Custis envisioned Arlington House as a memorial to the nation's first president, complete with Washington memorabilia and family heirlooms. Reflecting the tension of freedom and slavery in the early Republic, enslaved Black Americans built Arlington House and toiled on the grounds for decades, as Custis desired that the property also function as a working plantation. By 1857, 196 enslaved Black Americans lived and worked at Arlington House. Americans might be surprised to learn who inherited Arlington House that year. Mary Anna Randolph Custis, the wife of none other than Robert E. Lee. After Virginia seceded from the Union in May 1861, Lee and his family abandoned the house, allowing Union soldiers to capture the property and surround it with military forts designed to protect Washington, D.C. An astonishing one-third of Civil War battles were fought within 100 miles of the Capitol. As casualties began to mount, local cemeteries filled to capacity. Enter Union Quartermaster General Montgomery C. Meigs. Meigs, who served under Robert E. Lee prior to the Civil War and once considered him a friend, viewed Lee's defection to the Confederacy as unforgivable. When presented with the opportunity to pay Lee back for his treachery, Meigs successfully lobbied for Arlington to become a national cemetery, a move designed to prevent Lee from ever returning at war's end. On May 11, 1864, Private William Chrisman became the first soldier buried at Arlington. A month later, the Union Army set aside 200 acres of the property as a military cemetery. By 1865, almost 16,000 soldiers would be buried at Arlington, with Meigs ordering that a tomb for over 2,000 unknown soldiers be placed in the estate's acclaimed Rose Garden. Between the burial of William Chrisman in 1864 and Isaac C. Hart, thousands of Americans, ordinary in their lives but extraordinary in their deeds, have been laid to rest at Arlington National Cemetery. There's an old saying that children cannot serve parents beyond the grave. That said, we can and must honor the previous generations in ways that help us better appreciate the sacrifices they made to preserve our freedom. We must study and recognize not only their lives and what they fought for, but the larger, complicated context of their world and ours. The depths of each person's life, including their hopes, dreams, and actions, can and will inspire us if we take the time to consider what unites us as human beings and Americans. Arlington National Cemetery deserves our attention because the thousands of ordinary Americans interred there are like us, yet have accomplished great and extraordinary things. How can we repay this debt and emulate these men and women? In part, by bringing our founding ideals of life, liberty, and the pursuit of happiness into fruition through the hard work of understanding our history. This is the type of civic education we pursue and celebrate at the Jack Miller Center. Arlington's motto, Honor, Remember, Explore, reminds Americans that the conflicts to preserve a nation conceived in liberty and dedicated to the proposition that all men are created equal required courage, confidence, and a tremendous amount of work. We honor those who died for our country by remembering their sacrifices and exploring ways in which we too can perform the difficult yet life-affirming work that brings us ever closer to realizing our nation's founding ideals.
1: 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And a special thanks to Elliot Drago from the Jack Miller Center. 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And by the way, those three words, honor, remember, explore, you could say in some ways those are the three words of our American stories. And my goodness, by 1865, 16,000 Civil War soldiers were buried in Arlington. One-third of Civil War battles having been fought 100 miles within D.C. And by the way, that line, children can't serve parents beyond their grave, well, that just strikes, well, close to home. It's the young who die in war and the parents who bury them. And that is the biggest reason why we must remember and honor those who paid the ultimate price in the service of our country. The story of Arlington National Cemetery here on Our American Story. 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
4: Take some time to do some pre-planning with the folks at Wheeler Smith Mortuary. 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That's 543-6871. Wheeler Smith Mortuary.
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0: And we continue with our American stories. Up next, the story of America's worst naval disaster. It took a movie about a shark terrorizing a small New England town in the summer of 1975 for millions of Americans to discover the story of the sinking of the USS Indianapolis. It was the night scene in Jaws in the cabin of the Orca, as the intrepid shark hunters used some much-needed downtime to drink some booze and swap some fish stories. It's a scene anyone not living under a rock for the past half century has seen, and it's worth sharing before telling the rest of the story of that fateful day back in late July of 1945. In the cabin sharing those fish stories was the town cop played by Roy Scheider, the new age shark hunter played by Richard Dreyfuss, and the old school sea captain named Quint played by Robert Shaw. The scene begins with some laughs, but when Quint tells the guys he'd been a crew member of the USS Indianapolis, everything turned somber. He proceeded to tell the boys one of the most brutal fish stories of all time. Here's Robert Shaw.
1: 1,100 men went into the water. Vessel went down in 12 minutes. Didn't see the first shark for about half an hour. Tiger, 13-footer. Very first light, Chief. Sharks come cruising. So we formed ourselves into tight groups. And the idea was, shark comes the nearest man, that man he start pounding and hollering and screaming. Sometimes the shark go away. Sometimes he wouldn't go away. Sometimes that shark, he looks right into you. Right into your eyes. You know the thing about a shark? He's got lifeless eyes. Black eyes, like a doll's eyes.
0: I was a teenager when I saw that scene, and I was not unfamiliar with the costs of war. My mother's only brother volunteered to join the Army in 1944. He never came home. He's buried in a gravesite in Saint-Laurent, France. The next day, I went to my local library and started reading up. Remarkably, the scene was accurate in almost all aspects. It turns out the U.S. Indianapolis was no stranger to adversity. The ship, commissioned in 1930, was struck by a kamikaze attack during the Battle of Okinawa. The ship was sent back to California for an overhaul and was soon at sea again, this time on a top-secret mission transporting critical components of the atomic bomb to Tinian Island, 1,500 miles from Japan. The uranium on the ship was nearly half of the total U.S. supply. The crew was unaware of the nature of the cargo or its intended use, but the commanding officers knew something urgent was happening. They were under direct orders from President Truman that the ship was not to be diverted from its mission for any reason. What was on that ship? Well, a week later, the world would know the answer. The Enola Gay dropped an atomic bomb on a city that was until then pretty much unknown, Hiroshima. After completing its mission, the Indianapolis headed back to sea. Shortly after midnight on July 30th, halfway between Guam and Leyte Gulf, a Japanese sub blasted the unescorted Indianapolis, sparking an explosion that split the ship and caused it to sink in 12 minutes with 300 men trapped inside. The 900 crew members not trapped in the wreckage found themselves in the water. One of those men, a real-life Quint, was Corporal Edgar Harrell, a 20-year-old Marine. He and the surviving seamen were left out in the Pacific in the sweltering summer heat with nothing but a small capon life jacket to keep them afloat. Here is Harrell at Stanley Heights Baptist Church not long after he wrote his memoir, Out of the Depth, talking about that first day lost at sea.
2: The next morning, the first day, we had company. When I say we had company, at any given time, you could see a big fin cutting around and around. There were about 80 of us, and you can imagine the fright from that. We had trouble staying together, so we said, hook your jacket on to the next person, just form a circle and try to keep everyone in. And when we'd go up on a swell, then you'd kind of drift together. But it isn't long till someone begins to hallucinate. Maybe he's been injured. And he can see in his mind, he can see an oasis out there. I had one to swim up to me. Hey, Marine, see that island over there? I just came from there. Captain Parks, Lieutenant Stauffer's over there. They're having a picnic. I want you to come over there. Come and join them. I knew better, but nearly convincing. And then I had to see him swim away then to his imagination and hear a blood-curdling scream and see that Kapok go under, and then momentarily a Kapok would bring the body back to the surface. But you dared not to go and to check who your buddy is, because you could see all kinds of fins coming to the blood, and you steered clear completely. But sometime later, maybe you took the dog tag off of that, whomever that was, and in checking him, you find out the bottom torso is gone or is disemboweled.
0: Harold then told the story about the second day lost at sea and about his Marine buddy Spooner.
2: Spooner said to me, he said, Harold, we don't know who word got off the ship. No one's looking for us. And Spooner said, I can't take this anymore. He said, I'm going to commit suicide. Spooner, you're not. How are you going to do it? He said, I'm going to swim down so far I'll drown before I come back up. I said, Spooner, there's only two Marines in this group, and there's going to be two Marines when help comes, and help will come.
0: By day three, only 17 of the original 80 men in Harold's group remained alive. Here is Harold about that third day. Things were looking grim.
2: About 1 o'clock there that third day, we heard voices. Now, may I say from experience, there's times when you can hear something that's not there. There's times when you can see something out there that's not there, believe me. Third day at noon, 17 of us, and we are praying. Everyone that would pray audibly would pray. Some of us knew to whom we were praying. I remember this one sailor, God, if you're out there, I don't want to die. I've got a son back home I've never seen. We were desperate.
0: The next day, day four, while on a routine patrol in his PV-1 Ventura, Lieutenant Chuck Wynn spotted Harold and his fellow seamen and Marines floating adrift in the Pacific and immediately dropped a life raft and radio transmitter. Soon, all air and surface rescue units were dispatched to the scene. Of the 1,196 crew members on board the Indianapolis, only 316 survived. News of the tragedy wasn't released until August 15th, VJ Day. Questions remain about why the rescue took so long. Some argued that no distress signal was sent. Others argued that it was fear that the messages were originated by the Japanese in an attempt to ambush rescue ships. Others still, that communications lagged because of the top secret status of the ship's mission. The answer is still unclear. One thing is certain, the sinking of the Indianapolis was not just the worst naval disaster in American history, it was the worst mass shark attack in world history. And that's no fishtail. Farrell's autobiography can be found in IndieSurvivor.com. On the website is a piece of scripture from Psalms he thought was worth sharing and is worth ending this story with. Out of the depths have I cried unto thee, O Lord. Lord, hear my voice. Let thine ears be attentive to the voice of my supplication. Harold died on May 8, 2021 in Murray, Kentucky, at the age of 96. He was the last surviving Marine from the USS Indianapolis. Corporal Edgar Harrell's story, the crew members of the Indianapolis' story, and the story of so many seamen lost at sea and in battle, here on Our American Stories.

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17: And we return to Our American Stories. And up next, a story from Carl Merlantis. Carl is the author of the award-winning books Matterhorn and What It's Like to Go to War, books that took him 30 years of reckoning and soul-searching to write after his service in Vietnam. While in Vietnam, Carl and his Marines were engaged against the North Vietnamese Army, often called the NVA. And in so doing, Carl earned many medals, including the second highest award for valor our country bestows. That would be the Navy Cross. But Carl often asked himself a question. Why did he receive the awards when others, who hadn't been awarded, had done so much more? Here's Carl with the story.
18: The NVA had dug in on a couple of hills on Mutter's Ridge, and at that time I had been promoted to the company executive officer. We were on the assault, and I couldn't stand to not be with my platoon because I'd just given them up to take the new job, and the new brand new platoon commander had only been in one firefight, so I joined the platoon just to help out. And there was a kid that was clearly, you know, panicked. And if you don't seat the magazine of your M16 correctly, it won't work. And his hands were trembling, and he was on the ground, and there was a machine gun nest above us. And, you know, and I hit the ground next to him, and he was just shaking with fear. I knew him, good kid. And I could see right away that he hadn't seated his magazine. That was what he was, because he thought his weapon had failed him. And so I took the rifle from him, and I seated the magazine correctly, and I handed it back to him, and I said, don't go up there. Don't go up above. We were in a little sort of, definitely a little sort of a very shallow dip in the ground, so the bullets were flying over our head. And so we were safe where we were. I said, don't go up there, because they had cut the jungle away from the ground up about to knee height. Everything else was hidden by all the foliage, but if you put your eye on the ground, it was absolutely clear all the way up to the machine guns. And it's a classic tactic. They'll shoot your legs, and then when your legs go, your body goes down into that same kill zone, and then they take you out, hit your body. And he nodded his head and said, yeah, and okay. So I said, okay, and I took off because I had other things that I had to do. I was trying to keep this assault organized. And he took off running straight up the hill toward the machine gun. And to this day, I don't know why he did that. And my guess is that I'm guessing that he felt embarrassed or something, because he had sort of gotten down on the ground and gotten scared. And he was gonna, you know, not be scared anymore. And I get tearful because he charged that machine gun. Well, he went down. I heard him say, I'm hit. And I couldn't see him, but I could hear him up there and the bullets going over. And I came running back, and the platoon sergeant heard him cry out too, and he came out the other way, and I said, you know, it's, won't use his name. And it was like, now what are we gonna do? Because he's up there, he's alive, because I heard him cry out, he's hit. And so I remember thinking, I mean, this is really weird. I wanted a medal. And I remember going like, you know, if I'm not in charge of the platoon. I was sort of just supernumerary because I just left the company headquarters. They were just, you know, 100 yards away from me. But I remember thinking, I made a joke with a guy named Ring. He was then a staff sergeant. And I said, if I go up and get him, I said, you write me up for a medal. And, you know, ha-ha. And he looked at me and he said, yeah, I'll write you up for a medal. It'll be posthumous. You know, that banter went right back and forth. But I wanted to go get the kid because, you know, he was in my platoon. And I knew he was in trouble. And at the same time, it was like, you know, grab a little glory here. It's hard to imagine, But, you know, you're 22, 23 years old, and that's in your psyche, I think. So I went up there with mixed motives. And in order to reach him, I had to keep the heads of the machine gunners down so they couldn't be firing at me and actually aiming. And so I was firing my M16 at the machine guns. It was one machine gun in a bunker up above us. And crawling up this really steep hill, I mean, very steep, and shooting up at the machine gun. And I found the kid, and I remember trying to drag him down the hill, but I couldn't move him. He was a big kid. And so I wrapped myself around him and turned ourselves sideways and so I could roll with him. And so with the rifle between us and me grabbing him and rolling, I rolled all the way back down, got him down there, and Doc Yankee was there. He was a Navy corpsman, and started working on him right away. And then he stopped. And I never forget this because it's so, these Navy corpsmen are just incredible people. He was sucking vomit out of this kid's mouth and blood and spitting it to try and keep him alive. And I'm just sitting there, you know, watching this. I mean, and all this is happening in maybe a few

0: minute. And he stopped and he looked up at me and he held his head and pointed to his head, and there was a bullet hole in it. And he said, I can't save him. And he dropped him and took off because he had other wounded people screaming for help. And I started thinking, if he was alive and talking and there was a bullet in his head, how could he be alive and talking? And it suddenly hit me, it's like, my God, maybe I put the bullet in his head. That's a horrible feeling. And it wouldn't have felt so bad if my motives had been pure, but my motives weren't pure. And so although I was brave for mixed motives. I wanted to go save him, but at the same time, I did kind of want to get a medal. I wanted it, you know. Well, be careful what you wish for. And to this day, I don't know if I killed him or the NBA killed him, because the bodies got stacked up in stacks on the hill, and unfortunately a mortar round hit all the bodies, and it was just carnage. All these guys that, you know, just hours before had been alive and friends of yours, and you haven't seen anything, you don't know what carnage means until you see a mortar round hit a bunch of bodies. How did I get on? Okay, so anyway, we went through several days of being assaulted by this larger NBA unit that we had just managed to insert ourselves into a regiment that had been on the move down Mutter's Ridge. So they sort of sealed us off because we were right smack in their path, all their resupply and everything. And that's why we got surrounded. And I can remember we counted out the bullets because it was monsoon. We couldn't get resupplied. And we had 7 bullets left each. We redistributed all of our ammunition so that everybody had 7 bullets. And we knew that the next assault would be all over. It was really as close as I've come to, you know, mortality. And we managed to get out of it because the clouds cleared just enough to bring in ammunition and reinforcements after several days of really hard fighting. We had been kicked off of one hill, and we had a colonel that was, you know, and he said, well, you got to take back that hill you were kicked off of. You got to get your pride back. And I was like, I don't want to get my pride back. I mean, we're exhausted, and we've lost a whole bunch of our friends, and, you know, anyway, an order is an order. And so we had to go into the assault the next morning.
1: And you've been listening to Carl Merlantis tell the story of what happened on a hill decades ago. More of Carl's story here on Our American Stories.
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1: And we're back with Our American Stories and Carl Merlantis' story. When we last left off, Carl had just rushed into enemy fire to try to save a fallen Marine. He received a medal for that, but he didn't feel good about it. It felt as if he'd planned to receive the medal. He had, in the end, as he said, mixed motives. The fighting wasn't over, though, and Carl and his Marines were about to go into an assault against a Vietnamese bunker complex. Let's continue with the story.
0: We'd been mortared for days. So this larger NB unit had mortar positions, and you can't keep mortars supplied with ammunition unless there's a lot of people packing mortars. So it was a pretty big unit. We went through the jungle, got on the edge of the jungle where it had been cleared away by napalm. And we're all lined up, ready to go. And the word comes to kick off. And you don't charge, you don't run. You're laden with ammunition. And if you try to run up a hill, you're exhausted and you won't make it. You walk up. When you're in an assault, you walk, which is really hard when you're being shot at. And the whole line of bunkers up above us, the NVA were in them, opened up with machine guns. Well, the whole line of Marines went down to the ground, took cover behind logs, fallen logs, and hit the ground. And the assault stopped. Now what? I'm the guy in charge. And if we stayed where we were, the mortars would start hitting us, because I knew that, they'd been shooting us for days, and so they'd be zeroed in on us. Marines don't retreat. It's just not something we do. So there's only one thing to do, is I have to get all these guys up off the ground and take out those machine guns. And there was a guy at the basic school, a redheaded major named Miller. And I remember him telling us, he says, you lieutenants, think about this. He says, the corporals and sergeants can do everything you do technically. They can do everything. But someday, you're going to know when you're going to earn your pay. There's going to be a day, the time is going to come when you are going to earn your pay, and you'll know it when it happens. I can remember him saying that. I was on that hill with a whole line of Marines down on the ground, about to get hit by mortars, and oh, this is what Major Miller was talking about. And here's the difference, is that my motives then were, I gotta get these guys out of this pickle. I was just purely trying to think about how to stop the slaughter that was gonna come if we didn't move. And all this is going on in seconds. I mean, it takes me a long time to tell it, but it really goes by, it was really a short period of time. And I had an out-of-body experience. And to this day, I can't tell you if that was a spiritual experience or a psychotic experience, but believe me, this is what I did. I left my body and I looked at the whole situation from some vantage point way up in the sky. I saw everybody laid out on the line. I saw where all the machine guns were up above us. I saw the bunker complex. I figured it all out by looking at it from up in the sky. And I came back down into my body and I started to shout at people to get, like I said, get the M79, man. I want you to take that bunker out. I want you to keep firing at it because we got to keep that machine gun quiet, because I got to get this other machine gun quiet. And if we can get between these two machine guns, then we can start to open up by going down the line and they won't be able to shoot us because they got us in a crossfire. I mean, I was thinking all these things. And there was a brand new kid, I don't even know his name. He came in with the replacements the day before. Skinny African-American kid, he should have been playing basketball for his high school. And he was a machine gunner. And I said, you got to take that machine gun under fire. You've got to take it under fire now and keep their heads down so that we can get up in between these two bunkers and then we can take them out. And he laid down and started firing, very controlled. Rip, three shots, four shots, rip. Perfect fire control. I can remember thinking, thank God somebody trained this kid. Because if you go too fast, you burn your barrels up and you're out of ammo. And as I ran down the line to keep organizing people, I remember seeing his blood pumping out of his leg. It was an arterial wound, because when it pumps like that, it's arterial. I don't know if he lived or not, because we lost a lot of guys, and I didn't even know his name, so I don't know if he was the one who lived or died. He might have been wounded in a medevac, or he might have died, but he kept that bunker down, and there's no medal for him. So anyway, now what? I still got to get everybody up off the ground. And so I thought the only thing I could do was stand up and charge those bunkers. That's what I did. I said, Major Miller, this is, I can remember his voice saying, this is when you earn your pay. And so I stood up and I started up the hill all by myself. And it seemed like an eternity, but it probably was about 4 or 5 seconds, literally. And I noticed slight movement out of the corner of my eye, and I hit the ground and whirled to shoot at it because I thought it was NVA. And it was Harding, who was a really young squad leader, but really bright kid. And behind Harding came the entire platoon. All of them came up the hill, swarming up the hill behind me. I mean, I get emotional just thinking about it to this day. You ask why you want to be a Marine. By God, that's right there. That's why you want to be a Marine, because of that heart. They all came up the hill and took out the bunkers. A lot of them, we lost a lot of wounded. Somebody said that we were about 180 in the company, 120 Purple Hearts during that 1 week long or 8 day long fight. So I got the Navy Cross for that. And I feel good about that one. Well, like you say, a Navy cross is like, you can't go to a Navy base or a Marine base in the world and buy a drink. I mean, if you're a Navy cross holder, you're put into a special category. How do you live with that? The kid that was holding that machine gun under his machine gun fire, pumping blood, no medal for that kid. And yet I got a medal. I thought about it a lot because I remember the war, there were a lot of the Vietnam veterans against the war who, I thought the war was stupid too and wrong. So I was on their side politically, but when they started throwing their medals away, I couldn't do that. I couldn't throw that Navy cross away or any of my medals. And I said, why is that? And it's because the analogy is the newspapers report who made the touchdown. It's the halfback or fullback that makes the touchdown. They never report on the fact that the entire line was blocking and that touchdown was impossible without everybody on the team doing their part. And so I hold that Navy cross the same way that I think that somebody who is an adult holds how he got his name in the paper for making a touchdown. He knows full well the paper gave him the credit for the touchdown, but it would not have happened without the whole team. So that isn't my medal. That's my unit's medal. That's the symbol in something you can grab of that heart, those kids. And like I said, they're kids taking on those bunkers. And I could never throw that away because it's theirs. It's not mine. Yeah, I'm part of it. I mean, I have my share. I'm part of that team. So I feel very proud of it. And I also think about the kids in the bunkers that were shooting at us. They were drafted. I mean, none of them wanted to be there either. Yeah, it was their country, and people talk about how, they were defending, their country, and so they were more motivated. And yeah, I don't know, maybe they were more motivated, who knows? But I think if you'd asked any of them, would you like to leave now? They'd have gone home just like the rest of us. So they were there too, And so that medal is part of that. In other words, it's not just the team, the Marines, but it was just everybody on that hill. And so I've come to terms with that medal because I've sort of seen it as just a concrete physical object that represents incredible heart.
1: And a special thanks to Monty Montgomery for the production on that piece, and a special thanks to Carl Merlantis. And my goodness, what Major Miller said to him, one day you're going to earn your pay. You'll know it when it happens. And my goodness, Paul knew it when it happened. And of course, at the end, him saying, that's not my medal. It's my unit's medal. And that's how he came to terms with it ultimately. The story of Carl Merlantis, the story of so many soldiers who fought for our country, here on Our American Stories.
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17: Hey, it's Andy Morris here from First Look. 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Tom Madden will be stopping by to talk about the Best of the West Antique Equipment Show. 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
20: From ABC News, I'm Stephanie Officer. Deal or no deal, it's not clear as President Trump offers another take on negotiations with Iran. ABC's Ian Pannell.
21: The president repeatedly talking up a deal with Iran, but after weeks of war, an agreement between the U.S. and Iran appears as elusive as ever.
22: They're never going to have a nuclear weapon, and they know that. They know that.
21: But Iran again contradicting U.S. claims, saying many of the issues have been dealt with, but a signed agreement isn't imminent. And crucially, it's not discussing its nuclear program.
20: Heavy rain leading to flooding in many places put a damper on the holiday. There were even a few rescues this Memorial Day weekend. ABC's Gio Benitez.
23: Those record-breaking numbers of holiday travelers are making the long trip home after a weekend that for many was a washout from the rain-soaked Jersey Shore to the swamped drivers on Interstate 65. South of Birmingham. North of Corpus Christi, a flash flood emergency.
24: Give me the baby.
23: First responders racing to pluck a baby from a car that drove into floodwaters in Beeville, Texas.
24: I got the baby out.
23: Using their jacket to cover the child, everyone is okay.
20: New Jersey Governor Mikey Sherrill was denied entry today to Delaney Hall, the ICE detention facility in Newark. It's the scene of ongoing protests and a hunger strike. Many relatives scheduled to see their loved ones there today reportedly were also denied. Democratic New Jersey Congressman Rob Menendez Jr. at Delaney Hall earlier.
25: The reason they want to make this as hard as possible, they won't let the governor in, is because they don't want us to tell the stories of what's happening inside. Because when we tell the stories, everyone in New Jersey and people across the country realize this is not who we are as a country, but a reflection of who we are in this moment under the Trump administration.
20: The New York Knicks punched their tickets to the NBA Finals, beating the Cleveland Cavaliers badly on their home court, 130-93, making the Knicks the Eastern Conference champion. It's their first trip to the finals since 1999. You're listening to ABC News.
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2: That is Governor Maura Healey. She also added that, quote, people are dealing with the cost of everything going up, and it's important that these

0: some of those remediation efforts. For example, me, as a relatively healthy young man, I can eat 4 servings of fish a year.
1: 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I'm Stephanie Officer, ABC News.
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9: This is Lee Habib, and this is Our American Stories Memorial Day Special. All show long, we're honoring our nation's fallen heroes. You might know the song, I Drive Your Truck, by Lee Bryce. It went to the top of the country charts in 2014. But do you know the story of the man who inspired the song? His name was Jared Monty, and he was a hero of the highest caliber. Jared received the Medal of Honor for his actions in Afghanistan in 2006. Here to tell Jared's story is Paul Monty, his father.
10: I think his lot in life was to try to bring joy to anybody and everybody that he ever met. Well, Jared was a very adventurous kid. There wasn't a tree too high for him to climb or a hill. There wasn't a body of water too wide, too deep for him to cross. There were certain characteristics in him that became apparent as he grew. We like to talk about his life in terms of three principles that he lived by, the first of which was to always try your hardest. And this we noticed with him, whether it was sports or school or anything else that he had to do. He was a kid that always gave 100% to everything he did. His second principle was to never give up, and that became also apparent. One of the stories I like to tell regarding that was he was a really, really good basketball player. He was pretty much the shortest kid in his class, but he was a heck of a basketball player. And when he went to middle school, he tried out for the JV team, and he was the last one cut from the team. His fellow players said they were all going to quit because Monty wasn't picked. And Jared got them together and talked to them and said, hey, you don't quit. You guys keep going. Don't worry about me. So that passed, and the next year, middle school, he tried out for the team again. And again, he was the last cut. And then the third year, he tried out again, this time for the varsity. And the varsity coach came up to him and said, Jared, why don't you accept the position as team manager? And you can warm up with the team before games, but of course you can't play. And he accepted that. After the second game, the coach found a uniform for him. Because, you know, it was kind of embarrassing. He was the only one in street clothes warming up. And then after the third game, the coach started using him as

0: you know, a mop-up player towards the end of a game. By the end of the season, he was outscoring some of the starters on the team. At his graduation from middle school, when they were giving out the awards for the basketball team, the coach got up and read all the names. And then when he got to the end, he said, this last guy is the epitome of what an athlete should be. And he's the biggest mistake that I ever made in my 25 years of coaching basketball. What an honor to a young man, and what courage it took for him to do that and to be that guy that, you know, never gave up, that kept on trying. What a character he must have had to do that kind of a thing. He always did the right thing, no matter what it cost him personally. Doing the right thing was just part of him. You know, one day when I came home and looked in his room, his bed was missing. And I called him and I said, "Jared, where's your bed?" He said, "Well, Dad, one of my friends was kicked out of his house. He's sleeping over someone else's house and they don't have a bed for him. He's sleeping on the floor and he can't sleep. I don't mind sleeping on the floor, Dad," so I gave him my bed. Another incident, he came to me one day and said, "Dad, would you mind if I cut down one of those spruce trees we have in the front of the house?" I said, "Well, what do you want that for?" He said, "Well, guys and I, we want to have our own Christmas tree." I said, "Well, okay, go ahead." And it was only after his death when one of his friends came up to me and said, "Mr. Monty, you remember the Christmas tree Jared cut down?" And I said, "Yeah." He said, "Well, he didn't really cut that down for us. He found a single mom in town that had three kids and didn't have enough money to celebrate Christmas with the kids. So he brought it to her house and got lights for it and ornaments for it. He bought presents for all the kids and for the woman. And then he stayed and made Christmas dinner for them all and never told a soul." It's these kinds of things that he did, and with great humility. I remember a day when he asked me to drive him to a weightlifting competition. I did. I drove him there, and I said, "Well, when do you want me to pick you up, or do you want me to come in?" He said, No. I've got to ride home with somebody else." Now, after his death, I went up to clean his room, and underneath his bed was a box full of trophies. He had soccer trophies and baseball trophies and basketball trophies. But what stood out was this 3-foot trophy that was under the bed of a weightlifter. And I read the plaque, and it said, "New England Weightlifting Championships, first place, under 17 division, Jared Monty." Never told anybody. It wasn't being done for personal gain. It was just, this is something I want to do to, you know, for myself. And that's what he did. It just carried on throughout his life. And the culmination of all of that was on that day that he died.
1: And you're listening to Paul Monty tell the story of his fallen son. And my goodness, if you're a son and your dad speaks these words over you like this, you are one lucky man. And if you're a dad who gets to speak these words about a son, you're one lucky father. When we come back, more of this remarkable story, this beautiful story, father and son bond, a fallen soldier story, honoring all those who fell in all of our wars here on Memorial Day. More of Paul Monty's story and Jared's here on Our American Stories.

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0: And we return to Our American Stories Memorial Day Special and the story of Sergeant First Class Jared Monte. When we last left off, Paul Monte, Jared's father, was telling us about the kind of person that his son was. Let's pick up where we last left off.
6: Well, it was his junior year in high school, and he came home and said, "Dad, can I talk to you?" I said, "Sure." He said, "I want to join the Army, Dad." And I said, "Whoa, whoa, whoa, wait a minute." I said, "You know, you're an A student. You're going to go to college, son." He said, "Well, Dad, you can't afford to send me to college." And I said, "Well, you know, Jared, I'll just get another job." He said, "Dad, you're already working 2 and 3 jobs. Let me do this. I'll go in the Army and they'll pay for my college." What was I to say? You know, being only 17, I had to sign papers for him, and I did very reluctantly. But, you know, like I had said before, he was a very adventurous kid, and this really appealed to him, this idea of, you know, the adventure of the military and seeing the world, and he loved his country. So there it was. It was made for him. He was a 13F, forward observer, what we used to call the suicide squad, because they were always operating behind enemy lines. That bothered me too. I mean, like I said, we called it the suicide squad. But danger, dangerous things never bothered him. You know, he loved the roller coaster. He loved riding a motorcycle. That kind of thing didn't bother him. And especially in the military, where he knew how important it was to saving lives. That's what he loved. He, number of times, got himself into trouble in the military for that kind of a thing, of being a little more adventurous than some officer wanted him to be. I remember an incident in South Korea where he had to take his platoon out on basically a war games maneuver, and they came to a stream which was flowing really quickly. They were supposed to cross this stream, and when Javid saw the stream, he halted his guys and said, you know what, that doesn't look safe at all. Let me go out and check it and make sure it's safe for all of us. Now, being a sergeant at that time, normally you would assign that to, you know, a private or someone. But Jared always led from the front. It was always my boys, Dad, my boys. He looked upon them as young people that he had to protect. It was his job to make sure his guys were safe. So he forded the stream, but he ended up getting washed downstream. They all thought he was dead. But luckily enough, there was a floating branch in the water that he was able to cling to until they found him and took him out. But that's, again, it was always a matter of him taking the chances and not allowing his boys to be in the line of danger. That's just who he was. It's just what he did. And yeah, he ended up being twice deployed to Afghanistan. Probably the most dangerous area in all of Afghanistan was this area in the Kuna Valley. This was the place where the Taliban would come in from Pakistan. This was their main route, and the army had decided that they were going to put a kibosh on this. They had tried a number of times and were never successful, but they did put together this plan. So Jared, with his platoon, and Chris Cunningham, who was another sergeant, he was a sniper, and he had his snipers. So there were 16 of them all together. 8 of them were forward observers and 8 snipers. And they were tasked to climb this mountain. The mountain was 8,500 feet high, to set up an observation post at the top of the mountain to view the crossing area down below in the valley, so that they could call in fire when the main force, a day later, was to come into the valley. So in 100 degree heat, and all of these guys carrying, you know, packs of 70 plus pounds, climbing mostly at night. They climbed Hill 2610. It took them 2 days to climb that. Now, as an aside to that, the night before they left to make this climb, I got a call very early in the morning, got me out of bed. Got out of bed, I answered the phone, said hello, and I heard, "Hi, Pop, happy Father's Day." And I was like shocked that he would call me to wish me a happy Father's Day. And at the end of that conversation, he said, "Dad, I gotta go, we're leaving on a mission." And that's when they left to climb that mountain. It was hot. They were out of food. They were out of water. And the Army had made provisions to have an airdrop for them at the same time they were going into the valley, so that the helicopter dropping their provisions wouldn't be noticed. However, because one helicopter was down, needed repairs, the Army decided to postpone the attack into the valley for 2 days, which left the guys at the top without food and water. And the Army then decided to send in their supply helicopter anyway. The helicopter came in, it missed the drop point and dropped the stuff way too near them, marking their position. As the sun was setting on that day, they heard noises in the woods that surrounded this plateau, about half the size of a football field. And at that point, all hell broke loose. Small arms fire, machine guns, RPGs started raining in on their position so badly that these guys couldn't pop their head up. One of them got his rifle shot out of his hands. Another one was shot in the wrist and in the back. The trees surrounding them had no branches left on them. And Private Bradbury and another soldier who had been kind of at the point, they were in danger of being overrun. And so they decided to run back to the opposite end where there were some rocks they could hide behind. The one soldier made it, but Bradbury was hit and he was down. You know, it's like being in the middle of a football field or a baseball field, totally devoid of any cover whatsoever. No rocks, no trees. And the enemy was still fighting at him. Jared called in for artillery, mortars, air support, danger close, which I think people understand that means the bombs are going to be dropping so close to you that if you're not down, the chances are you're going to be killed as well as the enemy. And after calling in the coordinates, that's when Jared handed off the radio to someone else, and that's when he tightened his chin strap. And Chris Cunningham had said, I'm going out to get Bradbury. And Jared answered him back and said, no, he's my boy. I'm going to get him.
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1: And we return to Our American Stories Memorial Day special and the story of Sergeant First Class Jared Monty. When we last left off, Jared and a group of men he had helped to lead into one of the most dangerous areas of Afghanistan were surrounded by a group of 50 insurgents, outmanned and outgunned. And to add to the situation, Brian J. Bradbury was down and exposed to enemy fire. Jared decided he would expose himself too in order to save his private. Let's return to the story.
6: He ran out to get Bradbury and he was driven back by the heavy enemy fire. There were at least 50 Taliban firing at them. And then he tried a second time and was driven back a second time. And, you know, not being able to give up and wanting to do the right thing, out he went the third time. That's when he was hit by the RPG and he was killed. And that's what led up to him receiving the Medal of Honor. I haven't gotten through it. Next month will be 15 years. and I'm still stuck in it. No one should lose a child. It's not supposed to happen that way. It's, the parents go first, and the children grieve for them. I'll never forget that night, 9:45 p.m. I'm sitting watching America's Got Talent, and my doorbell rang, and I saw two men come around the side of the house in uniform, and I knew immediately. You know, you answer the door and you get the government response. We need to inform you that, your son was killed in action. And from that moment on, you're off somewhere. I remember sitting down with them at the dining room table and having a stack of papers shoved in front of me and asked to sign this, sign this, sign this, and you just go through the motions. You don't want to believe what they're saying. You want to think that someone made a mistake. I was so messed up. I mean, his guys, they couldn't believe what happened. Monty was so revered to them that nothing could ever happen to him. To this day, they have the same feeling. I don't think any of them have ever gotten over what happened. He wasn't just, their sergeant. He was their friend. Yeah, I'm your boss and I'm gonna, guide you, but I'm gonna be your friend. Back in the States, every weekend, he would either be going to someone's house to help them put in a floor, or he was having a barbecue for them, or if there was a celebration for one of their children, he would be there. He took care of them as if they were, and indeed they were, his brothers. That's where my pride comes in, that he was such a good human being, that I wonder if I'm even worthy to be called his father. It's really very, very difficult to understand that a person like this is related to you, never mind being your own son. I wasn't even expecting the truck when they delivered all his stuff from his apartment in New York. The last thing that came off was his truck, and I was like, wow. There was a empty bottle. Well, it wasn't quite empty on the floorboards. He liked his chaw, so he always had a bottle with him to spit into. So that was in there. He had toothpaste in there. He had mouthwash. He had a toothbrush. He had a little container of coins. He had, a guy's truck. I mean, it's pretty much the same even now, 15 years later, as it was when he left. I never vacuumed it. It sure needs it, but I just don't want to remove his DNA. I don't want that sucked up by a vacuum cleaner. So, yeah, it's a little messy, but it's him, and he's with me when I drive it, so. I don't drive it as much as I used to. It was my everyday vehicle for a while, and then I realized that it had to be preserved, so I got another vehicle, but I still make sure I drive his truck whenever I can, at least once a week, to get it out and running. Some people have said, time heals all wounds. It doesn't. It absolutely doesn't. I'm 15 years in, and it's almost like it happened yesterday. This is the way it is. the way my life is now, you know, there's a door in front of me with my son's name on it. And I'm expecting to be able to open that door and go and visit him and go to sports games with him and go fishing with him and just have him over my house for a barbecue, to hold his kids, my grandkids, on my lap. That's what I expect when I open that door. But when I actually reach out and open that door, it's just totally dark inside. There will be no barbecues in the backyard. There will be no Red Sox games. There will be no fishing trips. There will be no grandkids. I know the Lord works in very mysterious ways, and I know that no matter who you are, when a loved one dies, you always have that question, why God? But I was actually able to answer that question. The whole thing that came about from my son's death, the fact that we now have a charity that places flags on every grave at the National Cemetery in Pawn, every Memorial Day and every Veterans Day, now placing 77,000 flags. The fact that we were able to give out $16,000 in scholarship money this year, the effect that Jared's had on so many people, especially young people, throughout the entire country, and indeed in some cases the world, it seems to me that God looked down and he said, you know, Jared, you're doing a fabulous job on that planet, but if you come up here with me, you'll be able to do even more. And that's what he's been doing since he passed. Even more.
1: And a spectacular job by Monty, as always. And my goodness, what a piece of storytelling from Paul Monty. I haven't gotten through it. No one should lose a child. The parent goes first. He wasn't just their sergeant, he said. He was their friend. He was such a good human being. The story of Jared Monty, the story of Paul Monty, here on Our American Stories.
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14: And we continue with our Memorial Day special all show long here on Our American Stories. This one is a personal story. It happens every Memorial Day. I'm drawn back to a day long before I was born. The day my mother found out her brother was killed in World War II. It was before there were support groups for such things. Before we knew what PTSD was. Before anyone dared to talk about war and the carnage it leaves behind. The war was a defining chapter of my mom's life. Almost every family she knew had at least one son fighting in the war. After Pearl Harbor, my mom told us, men young and old alike rushed to serve their country. Her brother John was one of them. He joined the army at 18, along with several other young men living in her five-story walk-up in West New York, New Jersey. On a sweltering fall day in 1944, months after D-Day, a black government car pulled up in the front of my mom's apartment building. Two serious-looking men got up and walked up to the stoop. My mother, who was nearing her 12th birthday, remembered praying that it would be someone else's apartment door those men would knock on, and felt terrible praying such a prayer. She huddled near the door of her family's apartment, listening to the footsteps as the men walked up the stairs. "Please, not our floor," she prayed. Then the worst thing that could have happened happened. The men stopped on her floor. "It was John," she told me, crying. "I knew it was John." Within moments, the two men arrived at the door, followed by three knocks. She never heard her mom cry so loud. It was more of a wail, my mom told us. It was a sound I never heard from her before or again. Her dad barely cried, but my mom would never see him enjoy his life fully again. He'd lost his only son, his bloodline, his future. John, the uncle I never knew, is buried at the U.S. Military Cemetery in Saint-Laurent, France. The framed picture of that cemetery hangs on my office wall next to a framed Purple Heart citation. For me and millions of Americans, Memorial Day is a sacred day. Yes, it's also the extended weekend that kicks off the summer with hot dogs and picnics too. But mornings on Memorial Day were always about honoring those who paid the ultimate sacrifice serving their country in uniform. The number of Americans and American families like ours who paid that price is well over a million lives lost. More than 25,000 died fighting the Revolutionary War, 36,000 plus in the Korean War, 58,000 in the Vietnam War, 116,000 World War I, 405,000 in World War II, and an astounding 620,000 in the Civil War. To date, over 7,000 Americans have died in the global war on terror. Memorial Day is more than a weekend of fun and sun to so many millions of us. It's personal. That's why it's about, first and foremost, visiting military cemeteries and adorning grave sites with small American flags. Indeed, it was General John A. Logan who started that tradition back on May 30th, 1868, at Arlington National Cemetery, where he and some volunteers decorated the graves of more than 20,000 Union and Confederate soldiers. In 1971, Decoration Day was renamed Memorial Day and became a national holiday to honor all Americans who died serving their country in times of war. In Andrew Carroll's remarkable book, War Letters, Extraordinary Correspondence from American Wars, his foreword included a quote from General William Tecumseh Sherman in a speech he gave in 1880. There is many a boy here today who looks on war as all glory, but boys, it is all hell. You can bear this warning voice to generations yet to come. I look upon war with horror. Carroll's book is filled with a remarkable array of letters from soldiers to the home front. Many were the last letters that those soldiers, sailors, and airmen ever wrote to their loved ones. Lieutenant Robert E. Mitchell wrote this to his family on October 6, 1918. We're licking the tar out of the Germans. The spirit of the boys is great, and they're brimming over with confidence. These are stirring times, and regardless of my personal outcome, I'm glad to be a part of it. Lieutenant Mitchell was killed a mere 9 days later. In a letter to his fiancée, Audrey Taylor, on July 6, 1944, Lieutenant Jack Emery wrote these words. I like to sit up these warm, bright nights and watch the white clouds and dark shadows move in the night. That's when I miss you the most. On the nights that I sit up alone, I can feel you close to me. Sometimes we sit and talk. Sometimes I pretend we're just sitting there with our arms all about each other. Lieutenant Emery was shot down 3 days later over Burma. One of the most harrowing letters came from Lieutenant Tommy Kennedy, who was captured and imprisoned on what came to be known as Japanese hell ships in Manila Bay. He scribbled these words to his parents. If I could only have been killed in action, it's so useless to die here from dysentery with no medicine. Write Mary Robertson at Hotsdale Pen. Her son Melville died of dysentery on the 17th of January with his head on my shoulders. We were like brothers. He was buried at sea somewhere off the China coast. I weigh about 90 pounds now, so you can see how we are. I will sign off now, darlings. Please don't grieve too much. I'm not afraid to go. I will be waiting for you. Lieutenant Kennedy's last letters were passed from one POW to another. When the final survivors were freed at war's end, Kennedy's parents finally received those letters. It had been 4 years since their teenage son left of the Pacific. 25-year-old Second Lieutenant Jack Lundberg's note to his mother, father, and family was written a few weeks before D-Day. It's what soldiers, airmen, and seamen call their final letter, the last note to loved ones in the event they don't return home from battle. I want you to know how much I love each of you. You mean everything to me. It's the realization of your love that gives me the courage to continue. After thanking them for the sacrifices they made on his behalf, Lieutenant Lundberg closed out his letter with these words. We of the United States have something to fight for. Never more fully have I realized that. There's just no other country with comparable wealth, advancement, or standard of living. The USA is worth a sacrifice. Remember always that I love each of you most fervently, and I am proud of you. Consider Mary, my wife, as having taken my place in the family circle, and watch over each other. Love to my family, Jack. 2.5 weeks after D-Day, Lieutenant Lundberg was the lead navigator on a B-17 mission to bomb the railroads in a small town in France. Hit by German anti-aircraft rounds, Lundberg's plane crashed. His body wasn't recovered until 9 months after his death. In a letter to his mother on September 6, 1950, Private William Geary wrote, I'm in a foxhole writing this letter, still here on the front line. I pray every night. How is the family getting along? Fine, I hope. Well, I spent my birthday here. I'm on a machine gun. I haven't slept for 6 days. I will close hoping to hear from you soon. Your loving son, Bill. He died a few weeks later, not long after his 22nd birthday, an early casualty of the Korean War. Harold's book is filled with letters like these, as well as letters from American families such as mine, who lost a loved one to one of our nation's wars. We families cherish those letters, medals, and photographs that were left behind. They're an enduring memory of a life that could have been, of graduations and weddings and the birth of children missed, and of lives lost preserving all the things we Americans love and that we all too often take for granted. That's why Memorial Day matters to so many of us. It's also why it should matter to all of us. My personal story of Memorial Day and what it means to me here on Our American Stories.

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17: From ABC News, I'm Stephanie Officer. The risk of a catastrophic explosion known as a BLEVE, which stands for Boiling Liquid Expanding Vapor Explosion, is now over. But Orange County's interim fire chief, T.J. McGovern, says the storage tank at GKN Aerospace is still at some risk. ABC's Alex Stone reporting from Cypress, California.
18: Evacuation orders remain in effect for the 50,000 residents living here in this 10-square-mile zone.
19: We have a threat for a fire / small explosion and a leak.
18: Until the threat is fully eliminated, firefighters say they're working around the clock to get people back into their homes.
19: We need the public to keep to those evacuation zones.
18: Orange County prosecutors announcing they're opening a criminal probe into how this happened.
17: Memorial Day services were held across the country Monday from Arlington National Cemetery to small communities in each state. Monday, particularly difficult for the families of the veterans most recently lost. Among them, Master Sergeant Nicola Moore. The Minnesota mother, wife, and daughter was killed in an Iranian drone attack in Kuwait March 1st. Her hometown of White Bear Lake, Minnesota, showing support. Nicole's mother, Deb Staffling, spoke at the local VFW and American Legion.
20: I'm very proud of my daughter. I'm very proud of my family, the city of White Bear Lake. I just couldn't have asked for a better community to have surrounded us.
17: Master Sergeant Amore was among six U.S. service members killed in that attack. Swim, swim,
0: us.
17: Well, this year's American Music Awards are in the books, with BTS taking the coveted Artist of the Year award. The ceremony, hosted by Queen Latifah, also saw big wins from Cat's Eye, and Billy Idol was honored with their Lifetime Achievement Award. There were also new categories, including Best Throwback Song, which the Black Eyed Peas won for their 16-year-old hit, Rock That Body. 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
23: Uber and Lyft drivers in Massachusetts have successfully organized, certifying the first rideshare workers union in the country. Governor Maura Healey says she hopes it helps drivers address the rising cost of living.
24: People are dealing with the cost of everything going up, and it's important that, you know, these workers, like other workers, get paid what they deserve.
23: Bargaining decisions will require majority approval from all members who've completed 100 rides or more in the last month. Mike Dubusky, ABC News.
17: More than 20 people were taken to the hospital in Tokyo after a suspect sprayed an unknown substance in a shopping area. Colorado Springs firefighters came to the rescue of a baby red-tailed hawk that fell from its nest Sunday. Wildlife officials say the hawk's nest was on top of a four-story building. Firefighters used a ladder to bring it home. Its mother watched, like a hawk, the entire time. The summer travel season is officially underway, and with gas prices up more than 40% over last Memorial Day, families are looking for some good deals. Christian Klein, editor-in-chief

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5: This is Lee Habib, and this is Our American Stories, our special Memorial Day broadcast. All show long, we're honoring those who gave the last full measure of devotion to this great country. There's some debate over how Memorial Day got its start. Many claim that it started in the South, the result of women decorating the graves of both Union and Confederate dead. Others claim it started in the North. Our story today deals with perhaps the true origins of this day of remembrance. Those origins finding their roots in Charleston, South Carolina, just outside of a race course turned prisoner of war camp. Let's get into the story. Here's Dan Welch of the Gettysburg Foundation.
6: Land that would later become what was known as the race course was part of a plantation owned by John Gibbs and known as the Grove or as Orange Grove Plantation. It was quite a large plantation. It was staffed by hundreds upon hundreds of slaves. And within just 20 years, in 1791, part of Gibbs' plantation was acquired by an organization known as the South Carolina Jockey Club. The South Carolina Jockey Club is going to build this track for horse racing with the vision of making it the finest horse racing location in the South and in the country itself. And by 1792, the course was ready for what would become an annual horse race. And it would attract thousands upon thousands of spectators. For 1 week in February, Charleston became the epicenter of the Southern aristocracy. Racing was on a Wednesday, Thursday, Friday, and Saturday. Social events every evening. Social events kicking off before race week and after race week is over. Race week became the apex of Charleston's social season. This was it. If you were anybody in the South, if you had money, this is what you did every February. If you were into horse racing and horses in general, you were a Northerner. This is where you went in February every year in Charleston. But beyond the beautiful Italianate grandstand, the apex of the social season, the hobnobbing that would take place among Charleston's elite, by the time of the American Civil War, Charleston was the cradle of secession. Charleston and South Carolina had been screaming for secession for decades. Richmond, Atlanta, Savannah, all those other major southern metropolitan areas were not the cradle of secession. It was Charleston, it was South Carolina. The secession movement had been born in Charleston years earlier. It had been brought into reality in December 1860 when they vote for secession. And it had been baptized in blood in April of 1861. Now, 4 years later, Charleston had suffered the effects of a long siege. And with the arrival of thousands of prisoners of war, Union prisoners of war, a jewel of the South, had lost most of its luster. February was no longer the social season, was no longer the racing of the horses at this race course. February 1865 found hundreds upon hundreds of Union prisoners of war suffering the effects of exposure, malnutrition, illness, and disease at the Washington race course. And when they died,

0: be buried behind this grandstand. What was it like to be a prisoner? Many of the accounts that we have of the race course, what the prison was actually like, come to us from a man by the name of James Redpath. And he's going to be an important person to our story. Redpath was a longtime abolitionist and supporter of John Brown. He had been born in Scotland. He had been an immigrant to America in 1849. And upon getting off the boat, as they say, his first job in this country was to become a correspondent for Horace Greeley's New York Tribune, traveling the South prior to the war and reporting on the conditions of the Southern slave, and eventually published a book from the newspaper articles he had written. In regards to where prisoners slept at the racecourse prison, Redpath reported this. He said they were not on mahogany bedsteads, nor oaken bedsteads, nor even iron bedsteads. They were not feather beds, and alas, they were not beds of down. They were beds of stunted grass, with little trenches or gutters cut around them. Generally, these beds were about 6 feet long and wide enough to let 5 or 6 men lie side by side. Do you know why our poor, starved, abused soldiers cut these little gutters in the hard earth instead of lying down anywhere? It was to keep themselves dry, Redpath said, for the ground was level, and when the rain fell heavily, and as they say, it comes down in buckets full here in the summer, the earth would have been saturated if they would not have dug these little gullies to drain off the water. Redpath asked his readers, how would you like to lie on the bare ground in all sorts of weather, with a city full of houses in sight, but no roof to cover you, with woods nearby, but not fuel enough to cook your scanty and half-rotten rations, with and no shade, with shade trees everywhere in view? Our soldiers had to suffer such fiendish cruelty. Regarding the food served at the racecourse prison, Redpath reported that, and to all this suffering were added the awful agonies of hunger. They had half enough, even of putrid food, to eat. Some of them became raving mad with hunger. Food, food, food, was their constant thought and cry. The rebels drove away the colored people who tried to bring our prisoners food, and threatened the Irish and German women who threw bread across the ditch to them. Redpath said that the sandy soil at the race course is full of loathsome, unclean creatures, and the prisoners had no means of keeping themselves clean. So they were tormented with these vermin and with swarms of sand flies and mosquitoes. As some of them had no trousers, their legs were blistered with the heat, and they then became festered and full of sores. Conditions at the Washington Race Course prison only grew worse. In December of 1864, just 3 months into the prison's existence, things were so bad at the race course that a flag of truce boat arrived to take home many of these Union prisoners suffering numerous maladies. The only irony, many of these men would die waiting at the race course for that flag of truce boat and those negotiations to be worked out. And those men, along with the general population at the race course, would be buried behind that grandstand.
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1: And we continue with Our American Stories Memorial Day special. All show long, we're honoring those who died for this great country in the line of duty. We also continue with our story, diving into the forgotten Decoration Day, perhaps the first example of Memorial Day in this country. When we last left off, Dan Welch of the Gettysburg Foundation was telling us about the prisoner of war camp inside the Washington Racecourse in Charleston, South Carolina. Let's return to the story.
0: 200 Union soldiers died in camp. Behind that grandstand would be a mass grave, only yards across that deadline, a little ditch in the ground telling these prisoners where and where they could not step. Uncle James Redpath, as he became known by many of the African-American children of Charleston in the months after the war, wrote about these men, wrote about the conditions of their burial, wrote about their sacrifice, when he said 257 of them were found dead and were buried in an enclosed piece of pasture nearby. If 7 were found dead, for example, they caused some of our soldiers to dig a trench, a shallow pit, seldom more than 3 feet deep. And then they would throw the corpses of our brothers in, place them side by side without coffins, and often stripping them naked first. There were no religious rites performed, no clergyman read the service for the dead, no sympathizing eye looked on, and no heart beat sadly for our martyrs. The rebels covered them up, making little rows on the tops of the long mound to show how many corpses lay in the long grave, and at the head of each of a piece of board with a number on it, number 1, number 2, and so on, up to number 257, nothing more on any of them. Now, I don't want you to walk away from this program today thinking, wow, these Confederates, they were a really tough, hard, mean lot. They mistreated all of our Union boys in all of these prisons across the South, in South Carolina, Georgia, and many other locations, Alabama, and even the reaches of Texas. Because the reality is, prisoner of war camps in the North for Confederate soldiers were just as bad, and casualties mounted just as quickly, and mass graves and mass trenches were established at those locations as well. The prison would soon be emptied, however, as the Union war machine prepared to once and for all subjugate Charleston after 4 years of war. Throughout the night of February 17th and February 18th, 1865, Confederate soldiers pulled out of Charleston. Lieutenant Augustus G. Bennett, commander of the 21st United States Colored Troops, said this in his official report. He said, at about 1 o'clock, the 21st United States Colored Troops, 900 strong, under the command of Major Richard H. Willoughby, made their entry into the city, having crossed over from the James Island. Of the arrival to Charleston by Union soldiers, Charles Coffin, a reporter for the Boston Evening Journal, was there to see the 21st USCT march into the town. And many in its ranks, Coffin reminded his readers, were formerly slaves in the city of Charleston. Charles Coffin said, with the old flag above them, its fadeless stars and crimson folds waving in the breeze, keeping step to freedom's drumbeat, up the grass-grown streets, past the slave marts, where their wives and children, their brothers and fathers, were themselves had been sold in the public stables, laying aside their arms, they began to work the fire engines to extinguish the flames, and in the spirit of the Redeemer of men, saving that which was lost. The final subjugation of Charleston was not something that could be very quickly relished. As the Confederates began to evacuate the city, they set on fire many numerous public buildings, stores, warehouses, and with a gentle harbor breeze, those fires were fanned and began to spread throughout most of Charleston. And in this act of humanity, Bennett is going to release his 900-man strong unit, the 21st USCD. Many of them had been slaves of Charleston. He's going to release these men to now help some of the same white citizens that had bought and sold them to help extinguish the flames of that city, of their house, of their property. It was an astonishing act for the time. After the Union Army swept through South Carolina in February of 1865, black refugees, African Americans, newly freed slaves from across the state are going to flock to Charleston. And as more African Americans, more former slaves, more freedmen begin to arrive in Charleston, violence, tension, and racial confrontations will proliferate, particularly amongst this community and the 127th New York Volunteers. The men of the 127th New York Volunteers reportedly tormented the freemen. They tormented especially black merchants. One observer of the time said that the 127th New York Volunteer Infantry insulted the colored people everywhere. They stoned them, knocked them down, and cut them. A Boston Commonwealth reporter said that the white provost guards forced unsuspecting blacks to work as laborers and smashed stalls in the blacks' marketplace located in the northern sector of the city. In addition to pillaging homes and businesses owned by black Charlestonians, the white Yankees also reportedly beat and raped the former slaves. Peaceable colored citizens have been kicked out of their homes, knocked down in the streets, bled with brick bats and bayonets, cut with knives, pounded and mauled in the places of business by United States soldiers. It was against this backdrop that the African American community, the newly freed low country slaves, rose above all of this to organize, create a procession and a ceremony for those that had given what Lincoln called that last full measure of devotion, those that had died at that racecourse prison in North Charleston. Charleston had devolved from a jewel of the South to a casualty of war and its ideals. Most of the town lay in ruins. Numerous other buildings stood vacant. Thousands of former slaves had flocked to Charleston as refugees, with a city ill-equipped to handle the numbers and needs. African Americans faced mounting tension between white citizens of Charleston as well as those who wore the uniform that had liberated them. Even with this backdrop, the African American community began to lay the groundwork for what would become the now forgotten Decoration Day by making sure those Union soldiers that had died as prisoners of war in the Charleston Racecourse Prison received a proper burial and form of remembrance. As Charleston was subjugated and liberated, a number of African Americans, between 24 to 28 workmen, all from local African American churches in Charleston, came together and marched out to the race course itself, and they began to exhume the dead. It took them about 10 days to do their work. Each Union soldier that had been buried hastily would receive a coffin, a headboard, any information about that soldier that lay in that trench as they could find. They began to then construct a large 10-foot-high whitewashed fence around the cemetery. And last but not least, at the entrance, they built an arch. And the arch would read, "Martyrs of the Racecourse." As they did this in April 1865, and the war finally came to an end, as some of the last remaining Confederate field units in the far western Trans-Mississippi Theater were just beginning to receive the news of the end of their movement, on May 1st, 1865, an estimated crowd of 9,000 people visited the former racecourse prison and had a ceremony with the laying of flowers on the graves of the prisoners.
1: And you've been listening to Dan Welch of the Gettysburg Foundation tell one heck of a story about the fall of Charleston and what 20-plus African Americans did to honor the fallen Union dead at a race course in Charleston. When we come back, more of this remarkable story here on Our American Stories.

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13: And we continue with Our American Stories and the final portion of the story of what could be the origins of Memorial Day. Telling the story is Dan Welch of the Gettysburg Foundation. When we last left off, Dan was telling us about how emancipated slaves had decided to honor the Union war dead who fell at the Washington Racecourse Prisoner of War Camp in Charleston, South Carolina. Let's return to the story.
14: The crowd was mainly comprised that day of African Americans, freed slaves, children, and Union soldiers. The Charleston Daily News, the following day, on May 2, 1865, wrote this. So the ceremonies of the dedication of the ground where are buried 257 Union soldiers took place in the presence of an immense gathering yesterday. Fully 10,000 persons were present, mostly of the colored population. The day's activities began when a large crowd made a procession to the cemetery. The Charleston Daily News also reported the following day that the procession was formed shortly after 9 o'clock and made a beautiful appearance. Nearly everyone present bearing a handsome bouquet of flowers. The colored children, about 2,800 in number, marched first over the burial ground, strewing the graves with their flowers as they passed. The Charleston Daily News continued that after the children came the Patriotic Association of Colored Men, an association formed for the purpose of assisting in the distribution of the freedmen's supplies. These numbered about 100 members. The Mutual Aid Society, an association formed for the purpose of burying poor colored people, about 200 strong, followed next. These were followed by the citizens generally, nearly all with bouquets, which were also laid upon the graves. A New York Tribune correspondent that witnessed it that day said that it was, quote, a procession of friends and mourners as South Carolina and the United States never saw before. As the procession arrived to the cemetery, they were greeted by the famed 54th Massachusetts, 34th and 104th United States Colored Troops, who had performed a special double-columned march around the gravesite. James Redpath had organized this event, had gathered together African-American churches and community members to work at the cemetery and rebuild that cemetery, and then put on this procession and put on this ceremony to remember these men. He especially recounted the next generation's role in the procession and ceremony that day. On May Day, I told all the colored children of the free schools of Charleston to go out to the race course with bouquets of roses and other sweet-smelling flowers and throw them on the graves of our martyrs, Redpath wrote. Nearly 3,000 children went out, and perhaps double that number of grown-up people. The children marched from the race course singing the John Brown song, and then silently and reverently and with heads uncovered, they entered the burial ground and covered the graves with flowers. Afterwards, they went to the fields nearby and sang the Star-Spangled Banner, America, and rally around the flag. It was the first free May Day gathering they had ever enjoyed. Large numbers of them had been slaves until the Yankees came into Charleston and released them from their bondage. And they love the Yankees. Charleston Daily News, in their article of May 2nd, the day after this event, wrote that after the procession, the exercises on the ground commenced with a reading of a psalm, a singing of a hymn, and was followed by a prayer. Historian David Blight, who came across just some remnants of this story in some research about 10 years ago, said that the official dedication ceremony was conducted by the ministers of all the black churches in Charleston. He continued by saying that after the dedication, the crowds gathered at the racecourse grandstand to hear some 30 speeches by Union officers, local black ministers, and an abolitionist missionary. And they would all be chaired by none other than James Redpath. The crowd listened to these speakers of both races and picnicked on the grass nearby. When the day's procession and ceremony had ended, many recalled the transformation the once open-air prison grounds had undergone. On May 13, 1865, the New York Tribune wrote the following article. When all had left, the holy mounds, the tops, the sides, and the spaces between them were one mass of flowers. Not a speck of earth could be seen. And as the breeze wafted the sweet perfumes from them outside and beyond, there were few eyes among those who knew the meaning of the ceremony that were not dim with tears of joy. But a procession at a gravesite that had 9,000 spectators was all but forgotten in 2 years. By 1871, just 4 years later, the cemetery was suffering from extreme neglect. And the soldiers were later reinterred at Beaufort and Florence National Cemeteries. With the removal of the dead from the race course to Florence and Beaufort, and the number of years between the first Decoration Day and the present growing, the memory of the event and its significance faded drastically. The first Decoration Day had become the forgotten Decoration Day. In the site of the Union Prison, the crafted cemetery, the founding of this American Day of Remembrance had taken on a new life without any form of reverence or remembrance. Today, you can visit what was once the Grand Charleston Racecourse, what was a prisoner of war camp for Union soldiers, and the gravesite of those martyrs of the racecourse. Not long after the war, the racecourse ended its time as hosting all things horse racing. It was eventually turned into a park space and would be named in honor of Confederate General Wade Hampton, who had become the governor of South Carolina following the war. The city of Charleston would eventually purchase the property in the early 1900s, and just 30 years later, Charleston decided what a better way to honor the past and history of this place than by putting a zoo in the park. The zoo would operate until recent years and closed until in 1975. And following the closure of the zoo and the park, blight set in. And finally, in the 1980s, Charleston decided to redevelop the park yet again and reopened it in 1984. And today, you'll find many cadets of the Citadel and local Charlestonians running, jogging, biking on the grounds that once housed a Union prisoner of war camp and the 257 martyrs of the racecourse. A new plaque, small in size, not prominent in location, was placed within the park just several years ago. The plaque outlines a brief history of the first Memorial Day in the United States, May 1st, 1865. It recalls the accounts of James Redpath, the conditions of the prisoner of war camp at the race course, the African-American community coming together to rebury these Union soldiers that had died, creating a procession, a way to decorate and remember these men. But what did it all mean? I would say perhaps it was a letter from Union Admiral J.A. Dahlgren, who was unable to attend that May 1st, 1865 ceremony and sent it to be read during the ceremony itself, that defines the larger meaning of the moment, the cause, and the remembrance. The Charleston Daily News, in their article of May 2nd, 1865, published the extent of that letter. We should never forget the gallant men who have laid down their lives for a great cause, but always keep their memory green.
13: And a terrific job on the editing, production, and storytelling by our own Monty Montgomery. A special thanks to Dan Welch of the Gettysburg Foundation. And I've read countless, too many books to name, on the Civil War, and these stories keep coming out. These remarkable, beautiful, and tragic stories. 9,000 mostly African-American freed slaves honoring the Union dead, transforming a prisoner of war camp into something beautiful, only to have it fall into disrepair. Now in that park, just a small plaque. And that's why we tell these stories, to keep them alive. The story behind the story of the first Memorial Day. It happened in Charleston, South Carolina, here on Our American Story.
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13: And we continue with Our American Stories. Up next, a story that comes to us from a man who's simply known as the History Guy. His videos are watched by hundreds of thousands of people of all ages all over YouTube. The History Guy is also heard here at Our American Stories. It might seem like an April Fool's joke. The Navy commissioned its newest destroyer on April 1, 2017, and named it after a man who deliberately crash-landed a perfectly good aircraft behind enemy lines. Here's the History Guy with the story.
26: The
0: beginning of October 1950, United Nations troops were moving deep into North Korea, and it seemed that the Korean War would be over soon. UN commanders felt that there was a good chance that the Koreas would be reunited by the end of the year. But everything changed on October 19th when the Chinese decided to enter the war. The UN forces were caught off guard by the Chinese offensive, and by November, some 30,000 United Nations troops, U.S. Marines and soldiers, as well as troops from the United Kingdom and South Korea, were surrounded by 120,000 Chinese troops near a man-made lake called the Chosin Reservoir. Among those participating in the battle were flyers from the U.S. Navy that were flying close support missions from nearby aircraft carriers. The Vought F4U-4 Corsairs of Task Force 77 flew mission after mission in support of the outnumbered UN troops. Among the pilots of Task Force 77 were Ensign Jesse L. Brown and Lieutenant Junior Grade Thomas J. Hudner, Jr. They were wingmen and friends, despite coming from very different backgrounds. Jesse Leroy Brown was born October 13, 1926, in Hattiesburg, Mississippi. One of six children of an impoverished family who lived in a home that had neither central heating nor indoor plumbing, Brown was of African-American, Chickasaw, and Choctaw heritage. He was an unlikely candidate to become a U.S. naval aviator, evidenced by the fact that prior to Brown, no African-American had ever done so. Thomas J. Hudner, Jr. came from the other side of the tracks. Born August 31, 1924, in Fall River, Massachusetts, where Brown's father worked in a grocery warehouse, Hudner's father owned a chain of grocery stores. Whereas Brown walked to school at a one-room schoolhouse, Hudner attended an elite preparatory school called Phillips Academy. Although coming from different worlds, they were both star athletes who would follow different paths to become naval aviators. Brown, who was described as serious, witty, unassuming, and very intelligent, wanted to become a pilot from a young age and grew up reading about the exploits of flyers like Eugene Ballard and Bessie Coleman. Hudner was inspired to join the Navy by a speech by the Phillips Academy headmaster following the Japanese attack on Pearl Harbor. Brown attended Ohio State University, a university where African Americans were still a rarity. His advisors had suggested that he attend a historically black college, but he felt he could compete with white students and sought the more prestigious degree. He studied architectural engineering and, in his junior year, entered the Navy's Aviation Cadet Program. The program worked with universities to train naval aviators, but the program did not operate in any historically black colleges. The only way for an African American to get into the program was to be like Brown, the rare African American at a primarily white university. Hudner obtained entry into the United States Naval Academy, graduating in 1946, too late for the Second World War. Among his classmates at Annapolis was future U.S. President Jimmy Carter. He was not initially interested in becoming a pilot, and upon graduation served on the cruiser USS Helena and at Naval Base Pearl Harbor. In 1948, he applied for flight school, seeking a new challenge. Brown enlisted in the U.S. Naval Reserve in 1946 and joined Ohio State's Naval Reserve Officers Training Program. The stipend from the ROTC helped him to finish financing his degree. He was still facing an uphill climb, however. Of the some 5,600 NROTC cadets nationwide in 1947, only 14 were black. When he began training as a naval flight officer in March, Brown was the only black man in the program. In October 1948, he became the first black man in U.S. history to earn his Naval Aviator badge. The achievement was noted nationally, and it was profiled by both the Associated Press and Life magazine. Hudner qualified as a naval aviator in August 1949. Both men were assigned to Navy Fighter Squadron VF-32, stationed aboard the light aircraft carrier USS Wright. In August 1950, VF-32, including the two now experienced pilots, was moved to the Essex-class carrier USS Leyte, bound for Korea, arriving off the Korean Peninsula in October. The pilots aboard USS Leyte were conducting dozens of missions every day, attacking Chinese positions with rockets, bombs, and napalm. On December 4th, six aircraft of VF-32, under the command of the squadron executive officer, took off on a search-and-destroy mission over Chosin. Hudner and Brown were among the six pilots. The pilots flew low, 700 feet, looking for targets and probing Chinese positions. During the course of the mission, Brown radioed, "I think I may have been hit. I'm losing fuel pressure." One of the other pilots noticed that Brown's plane seemed to be trailing fuel. The cause was likely small arms fire. Chinese troops were trained to fire in concert at aircraft, and someone had gotten a lucky hit. Losing fuel pressure, Brown's plane was never going to make it back to the Leyte. He had no choice but to crash land the plane. Pudner, Brown's wingman, followed him down as Brown crash landed in a bowl-shaped valley some 15 miles behind enemy lines around 3 p.m. It was a hard crash. The fuselage buckled and the nose of the plane twisted underneath the wreckage. Pudner waited to see Brown exit the cockpit, but Brown did not climb out. The pilots could see Brown waving his arms. The rest of the pilots were circling, trying to do what they could for Brown. Their presence may have held the Chinese at bay. The squadron was told that a rescue helicopter had been dispatched. But Hudner could see smoke starting to billow from Brown's plane. His wingman, his friend, was trapped in the plane and it was catching fire. Hudner knew that Brown would not survive in time for the helicopter to arrive. He made a desperate decision. He radioed, "I'm going in." Standing orders were clear. If one plane crashed, a pilot was not allowed to risk another plane to try to save it. Hudner knew that he risked his career and his life when he performed a wheels-up or belly landing in the snow near Brown's aircraft. The two were more than wingmen. They were friends. Brown had married his high school sweetheart, Daisy Pearl Nix, while he was still in flight school. They had married in secret, since pilot cadets were not supposed to marry until they completed their training. Their daughter, Pamela Elise Brown, was just 2 years old. When he reached Brown's plane, he found Brown severely injured and lapsing in and out of consciousness. The control panel had collapsed as the fuselage buckled, trapping Brown's leg. Hudner desperately tried to free Brown, but had no luck. He pulled off his scarf and wrapped around Brown's freezing hands. Hudner used his own hands to shovel snow into Brown's engine, dousing the fire. Unable to free Brown, he went back to his plane and radioed for the helicopter to bring an axe to help free Brown. When the helicopter arrived, Hudner and the helicopter pilot, Lieutenant Charles Ward, worked for 45 minutes with an axe trying to free Brown, but without luck. Throughout, Brown remained calm, a fact that was said to be comforting to Hudner. But the cold and blood loss was draining Brown. Before he slipped into unconsciousness, he said to Hudner, "Tell Daisy how much I love her." "I will," Hudner replied. But it was growing dark, and the helicopter could not operate after dark. Hudner and Ward had to leave. As he reluctantly left, Hudner yelled back, "We'll be back for you." It isn't clear if Brown was still alive, but he could not have lasted long in the freezing cold. Hudner wanted to go back the next day to retrieve Brown's remains, but the Navy decided it was just too dangerous with the Chinese troops so nearby. In order to prevent the Chinese from recovering Brown's body as well as the wrecks of the two Corsairs, the squadron dropped napalm over the site 2 days later. As they did, one of the pilots recited the Lord's Prayer. 24-year-old Jesse Leroy Brown, the United States Navy's first black aviator, also became the first U.S. black naval officer to die in the Korean War. Hudner fully expected to be court-martialed, but the captain of the Leyte decided instead to decorate him. He said in a message to the press, "There has been no finer action of unselfish heroism in military history." On April 13, 1951, Hudner was awarded the Medal of Honor for his attempt to save Brown. Daisy Brown was at the ceremony, and the award was presented by President Truman, who is said to have remarked they would rather have been awarded the Medal of Honor than become a president. Jesse L. Brown, who broke the color barrier for U.S. naval aviation, inspired an entire new generation of black aviators. He was posthumously awarded the Purple Heart, the Air Medal, and the Distinguished Flying Cross. Tom Hudner, who eventually reached the rank of captain, remained in close contact with Brown's widow, Daisy, throughout her life. She passed away in 2014 at the age of 87. Thomas J. Hudner, Jr., recipient of the Medal of Honor, passed away in November of 2017, at the age of 93.
13: And a terrific job on the production and storytelling by Greg Hengler, and a special thanks to the History Guy for sharing this remarkable piece of American history. The story of Medal of Honor recipient who crashed his plane on purpose to save his downed wingman, here on Our American Stories.

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2: Man, I love this place. I've been surfing here since I was a kid. Now, seeing my grandson out on the water, it means everything to me. 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
8: From ABC News, I'm Stephanie Officer. Deal or no deal, it's not clear as President Trump offers another take on negotiations with Iran. ABC's Ian Pannell.
9: Having said a solution was largely negotiated over the weekend, President Trump, 24 hours later, advising negotiators to not rush into a deal. The president even writing on Truth Social that negotiations are proceeding nicely. It'll only be a great deal for all or no deal at all. Back to the battlefront and shooting, but bigger and stronger than ever before.
8: Meanwhile, the president says the shots fired outside the White House Saturday, yet another reason to fund his billion-dollar ballroom, a tune not everyone wants to dance to. ABC's Selena Wang.
10: That pushback is coming from even within the president's own party over his $1 billion request in taxpayer funds to build it. Now, the Justice Department is arguing that this ballroom is necessary for national security, describing Saturday's shooting as an attempted assassination of the president.
8: We have an update on one of the American missionaries treating people in Africa for Ebola. ABC's Faith Abube.
11: That American missionary Dr. Patrick LaRochelle still showing no signs of the virus after he was medically evacuated to Prague. He remains isolated in this biobox chamber, saying he's amazed to see medical teams who are still fighting the virus, quote, not flinch or draw back in the face of so much danger and chaos.
8: The near 30-year streak has been broken in a sweep like no other. The New York Knicks are in the NBA Finals for the first time since 1999 after beating Cleveland 130-93. ABC's Ryan Field at Cleveland's Rocket Arena.
12: They aren't just winning these games. They are demolishing these teams. And their chances of winning the finals went from 3% now all the way up to 25%. And if you've been watching this team, you got to feel like their chances are a whole lot better than that.
8: You're listening to ABC News.
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8: Memorial Day ended up being a washout for millions of Americans, and flash flood threats persist into Tuesday for a half dozen southern states.
15: Torrential rain around New York City saturating the ground, taking down trees onto cars and homes. In Tennessee, school officials in Williamson County are defending their decision to continue graduation ceremonies Thursday despite this deluge. Nearly 30 Boy Scouts from Northern Virginia on a canoe trip took refuge on a riverbank after some of them capsized. First responders got them and their parents out of the swollen river.
8: ABC's Gio Benitez. The 98th Scripps National Spelling Bee gets underway in Washington, D.C. Tuesday. The three-day contest features 247 spellers from all 50 states, D.C., three U.S. territories, and five other countries. Inter Miami confirms Lionel Messi has a left hamstring issue, but didn't offer any kind of timeline. Now, that could be an issue for defending World Cup champs Argentina, which is scheduled to open its training camp for this summer's tournament June 1st in Kansas City. Composer, leader, and saxophonist Sonny Rollins has died. Rollins' family announced his death on social media. The pioneering jazz artist has a career stretching back to the 1940s with a celebrated record library that includes A Night at the Village Vanguard, Way Out West, and his most famous, St. Thomas from Saxophone Colossus. Sonny Rollins was 95. I'm Stephanie Officer, ABC News.
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0: from the City of Angels near the Pacific Ocean. Good morning, good evening, wherever you may be across the nation, around the world. I'm George Norrie. This is Coast to Coast AM. Later tonight, the Bigfoot Extravaganza, and welcome to our Memorial Night Show. Here's what's happening. A recall issued by Hyundai could impact more than 421,000 vehicles after the National Highway Traffic Safety Administration discovered a software problem, a bug. The software issue in the front cameras may cause the forward collision avoidance system to activate prematurely, and this means the brakes could unexpectedly be applied, potentially causing a severe crash. The Iranian president has invoked one of Iran's strongest wartime symbols on May 24th, signaling Tehran's resolve to hold its ground against the U.S. and Israel across the region. The Iranian leader's remarks came at a key moment in diplomacy, as President Donald Trump said a deal with Tehran to end the war is largely negotiated, and warned that the U.S. would either sign a great and meaningful agreement or walk away entirely. Now, while Iran signaled broad agreement with Washington on some points, it said a final deal is not imminent and that negotiations over the remaining details are still underway. Tom Danheiser has more events. Tommy?
1: Well, it's close, but not yet. Iran acknowledged agreement with the U.S. on many points, but stressed that the proposal under discussion does not include immediate concessions on the nuclear issue. The Iranian regime tempered expectations, arguing that frequent changes and contradictions by the U.S. side present problems and obstacles as final details are haggled over. Secretary of State Marco Rubio said an agreement to reopen the Strait of Hormuz could be announced as soon as Monday. Meanwhile, the U.S. military said it carried out self-defense strikes in southern Iran, including strikes on missile launch sites and boats placing mines. Spokesman for the U.S. Central Command, Captain Tim Hopkins, said in a statement the strikes were done to protect our troops from threats posed by Iranian forces, but the military was using restraint during the ongoing ceasefire. Further details were not immediately available, including more specifics on the threats from Iran and what this means for negotiations. And West Texas Intermediate crude oil is currently trading around $90 to $91 a barrel, while Brent crude is sitting at roughly $93 to $96 a barrel. Global oil prices have recently plunged by 6 to 7% amid optimism surrounding a potential U.S.-Iran peace deal.
0: Thank you, Thomas. Meanwhile, the war between Russia and Ukraine still continues to fester. Russia launching drones all over the place today. Videos have appeared from around the country showing graduation ceremonies where students loudly booed invited speakers who tried to boost AI during their speeches. Let's check in with our expert Lauren Weinstein. What reactions like these tell us about how young people and the overall population are viewing AI issues. Lauren, what's going on here?
2: Yeah, this is quite an intriguing turn of events. I recently started seeing videos of various school commencement ceremonies over the last couple of weeks or so, where the guest speakers were involved in big tech one way or another. And when these speakers began to exude praise for AI, AI is your future, it'll be a world of wonder and plenty, and so on, these speakers got loudly booed by the students. In some cases, it sounded like they'd almost be booed off the stage. One of these speakers was

0: former Google CEO and executive chairman Eric Schmidt. You can find these videos online. And what was so telling is that you could see from speaker reactions that these speakers seemed genuinely baffled and surprised that this was happening and just couldn't seem to understand why young people might feel this way. In some cases, the speakers tried to talk over the booing or say things like, just deal with it, get used to it, and so on. In general, these speakers seemed utterly disconnected from the real world of how ordinary people feel about the AI that is disrupting their lives, ruining rural areas with polluting data centers, and destroying their jobs and livelihoods. We see ever more evidence that the backlash against large language model AI systems is growing ever more massive as protests cut across political and age-related lines. Loathing of AI is fairly similar irrespective of political party. Even among younger people who had tended to be more accepting of AI, the reality that AI is decimating the entry-level job markets that they would depend on after graduation is causing increasing angst there as well. Here's just a few stats for examples. A recent Gallup poll says only 18% of people between ages 14 and 29 are hopeful about AI. A new Economist YouGov poll says over 70% of Americans think AI is advancing too quickly. That's 77% of Democrats and 68% of Republicans. No wonder that if you stand at a commencement podium and wax poetic about AI, you can expect to be facing an onslaught of boos and jeers. When it comes to recognizing the increasing damage that this kind of AI is doing to society, most people are already ahead of the curve. They know that AI chatbots have reportedly been involved in murders and suicides, can be prompted to provide dangerous information about biological and other weapons that could be used to help plan mass casualty events, and that the AI firms continue to try to disclaim responsibility for the damages their AI systems are doing. And it's getting worse. A few days ago, Google proudly announced what they call the biggest change in their familiar main search page in over 25 years. It's completely reimagined with AI, they proclaimed, and already users are seeing the devastating negative impacts. Instead of getting traditional, reliable search results, or even the more recent version with frequently misleading or just plain incorrect AI overviews at the top of results, Google will now attempt to funnel you deeply into their Gemini AI system when you make ordinary queries, trying to get you into a discussion with Gemini where a cascade of AI hallucinations and misinformation may be presented to you in preference to the search results we've long expected and relied upon. In essence, in one big push to their production servers, Google has transformed the most reliable search site on the planet into a spewing fire hose of misleading and misinformation-laden AI slop. Users, including myself, immediately started noticing all manner of not just incorrect, but in many cases simply lying and bizarre statements being returned from the Google Search AI system in response to simple, ordinary search queries. It would almost be funny if it actually weren't so serious. Until the big tech AI firms and their billionaire CEOs are made fully responsible for the damages to society being done by their AI systems, the unfortunate reality is that we probably can expect to see these situations continuing to get worse and worse. With so much big money and political gamesmanship deeply threaded into the AI hype machine, this is another one of those cases where I definitely wouldn't recommend holding your breath hoping for real improvements, at least anytime in the immediate future.
1: I love it. Thanks, Lauren. We'll be talking about AI in a moment with Sir Charles Schulz III about what is happening. For years, researchers have believed prolonged sitting could raise dementia risk, but new findings suggest the type of sitting may actually be more than previously thought. The research, which was published in the American Journal of Preventive Medicine, found that replacing mentally passive sedentary behavior with mentally active sedentary behavior has been associated with a significant reduction in dementia risk. Mentally active sedentary behaviors could include reading, office work, and other activities that keep the brain engaged while sitting, while mentally passive behaviors may include watching television or other low-engagement screen activities. Be careful. Here's our buddy Seth Shostak from the Search for Extraterrestrial Intelligence with his latest on what's going on in the skies. Seth, what do you got for us?
2: Yeah, well, I was thinking today, George, that it's been about 70 years since the launch of the first orbiting satellite, the Russian Sputnik 1. That was back in October of 1957, and I do remember it. You may remember, George.
1: I do.
2: Yeah, well, that Sputnik caused a lot of hand-wringing here in America because it was a huge surprise. Suddenly, the newspapers were filled with stories about an ominous missile gap that the U.S. had with the Soviet Union. Ever since World War II, America had been in. Let me try that again. Ever since World War II, America had been in a technological race with the Russians, and it was generally assumed that America was well ahead. But suddenly it didn't seem to be ahead, and I figured I'd better dig a bomb shelter. Well, the launch of Sputnik stirred up our country to action, and the first American satellite was shot into orbit a year after Sputnik 1, so that would have been 1958. Mind you, we still had satellite envy because Sputnik was a 2-foot diameter metal ball that weighed 180 pounds, and Explorer 1, our satellite, weighed in at a measly 31 pounds. I would go out after sunset with a pair of binoculars to see these things, by the way. Well, today we don't worry much about the missile gap, and I note that there are now about 8,000 satellites pirouetting above our heads, not to mention the space station and other hunks of technology. No one worries much about the missile gap anymore. And as for the threat of World War III, well, I now use my bomb shelter to store vegetables. And that's the view from here, George.
1: I love it, Seth. We'll talk to you next week. My parents were in panic when they saw Sputnik. On this Memorial Day, I hope you enjoyed it. But remember its true purpose.
3: He was getting old and punchy, and his hair was falling fast, and he sat around the Legion telling stories of the past, of a war that he had fought in, and the deeds that he had done, and his exploits with his buddies. They were heroes, everyone. And though sometimes to his neighbors his tales became a joke, all his buddies listened, for they knew whereof he spoke. But we'll hear his tales no longer, for old Bob has passed away, and the world's a little poor, for a soldier died today. And now he won't be mourned by many, just his children and his wife, for he lived an ordinary, very quiet sort of life. He held a job, he raised a family, quietly going on his way, and the world won't note his passing, though a soldier died today. You know, when politicians leave this earth, their bodies lie in state, while thousands note their passing and proclaim that they were great. Papers tell of their life stories from the time that they were young. But the passing of a soldier, it goes unnoticed and unsung. The politician's stipend and the style in which he lives are sometimes disproportionate to the services that he gives. While the ordinary soldier who offered up his all is paid off with a medal, and perhaps a pension, small, so it's easy to forget them, for it was so long ago that our Bobs and Jims and Johnnies and Jessicas went to battle, but we know. It was not the politicians with their compromise employees who won for us the freedom that our country now enjoys. Now, should you find yourself in danger with your enemies at hand, would you really want some cop-out with his ever-waffling stand? Or would you want a soldier who has sworn to defend his home, his kin, his country, and fight until the end? It was just a common soldier, and his ranks are growing thin, but his presence should remind us that we may need his like again. When his countries are in conflict, then we find the soldier's part is to clean up all the troubles that the politicians start. If we cannot do him honor while he's here to hear the praise, then at least let's give him homage at the ending of his days. Perhaps just a simple headline in the paper that might say, "Our country is in mourning, for a soldier died today."
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1: And welcome back to Coast. George Norrie with you on this Memorial Night. Sir Charles Schulz III back with us. More than a decade of experience in aerospace and weapon systems. He has performed research in nuclear physics and received a grant for research in AI and robotics. He also works performing movie stunts and wire work in numerous productions such as X-Men, Venom 2, Venom 3, Doctor Strange, The Predator, Superman, and many other movies. His book is called The Fossils Hunter's Guide to Mars, Second Edition. Sir Charles Schulz III, back on Coast to Coast. Charles, welcome back.
6: Thank you, George. It's always a pleasure. It's good to hear your voice, buddy.
1: Looking forward to this. How have you been?
6: You know, it's been very, very busy here. I put a whole new workshop together, and I've done a lot of projects. I'm building a couple of new robots and lots of projects on the slate these days.
1: Lots to talk with you about. Did you happen to hear our Lauren Weinstein talking about AI and people are just up in arms over it?
6: I did indeed. And, you know, I'm one of those people that feels internally, I'm thinking, yeah, I told you so. But we'll see how it all plays out.
1: It has eliminated jobs. We can't deny that, right?
6: No, absolutely. And there are a lot of people who are presently working at home over the phone and the computer, and they've discovered that a lot of their action has been replaced with programs. So it's pretty underhanded in a sense to think that you could work at home and make a living without having to commute every day, and suddenly you're being replaced by software.
1: How similar are robotics and AI to each other?
6: Well, there's a huge difference in robotics and AI. A robot program has to actually have a working body model that operates the robot body properly and has things of understanding like navigation and standing upright in many cases and manipulating objects. AI software lives in basically a dreamland for a lot of cases, and it really deals with the language model that was mentioned earlier. Everything's about symbolics and not about actual handling and production.
1: I saw a video a couple months ago, Sir Charles, of a robot racing against a race runner, and it beat the guy. How can it be so good?
6: It's not surprising. One of the things that happens, most robots are programmed in a sandbox model. So they create a virtual world in the computer, a sandbox, and the robot is modeled in there, and then they train it in there to absolute extremes before the first nut or bolt even moves. And once it has determined exactly how the software should work in the virtual world, they upload it into an actual robot body. And just like you can drive a car, you put on the car like an external body and learn to handle it. The software does the same thing, and it refines itself. So it's not surprising. We're going to see a lot of machines do things we never would have imagined.
1: Would you say that Waymo is a robot?
6: That's a good question. You know, you can define it as one, but what you have to do is consider that actual physical effectors are necessary for a robot. In a sense, your printer is a robot because it has mechanical parts and it does what you tell it. I'd say that there are some things today that are going to blur the boundaries, and so that's going to throw a little confusion into the mix.
1: It is. What is fueling all this, Sir Charles? What's pushing it?
6: Well, you know, back around 1990, we heard about various projects to build robotic soldiers. And around 2000, they were floating a thing that DARPA was working on called Project Alpha, which was supposed to be fulfilled by 2025. And that was, again, robotic soldiers. And a lot of people will say, well, all's fair in love and war. You know, you can send robots into the field. A lot of it has come about because of that. But the overflow from that has been things that can do tasks for us around the house. What surprises me is people say, well, I wish I had a robot that would clean the kitchen and wash the dishes. You have a dishwasher. How hard is it to load it and unload it?
1: That's right.
6: But there are a lot of things that people don't want to do. And there is a huge market. And remember, it's all driven by the dollar and simplicity and an easy life. So people tend to fall into the trap of automating the daylights out of everything. But that has some real hazards, as we're seeing now.
1: If you had to do away with robotics or AI, one or the other, which would it be?
6: Ooh, I would probably stick with the robotic because it allows us to physically get things done. And it can be done with some fairly simple programming in most cases. AI, I feel, is a much greater threat in many ways. It has a lot of power. But I mean, in the same way, you could say that an explosive has a lot of power. It can be used for good or evil. I mean, think about Alfred Nobel and how he carried that out by establishing the prize. But when you look at robotics, it has a lot of potential, particularly in machine tools and in tasks of that sort, that we could do without a lot of AI.
1: Next hour, we're going to hear from your co-host, Elisa, who happens to be AI, right?
6: Well, I had planned to have Eliza on here, and she is an AI that we built in-house without using neural networks or anything that you see in the world out there. I was reminded of certain IP issues that I should not violate. I will provide a clip of her and what she does, and I think that's, unfortunately, we're going to have to steal. I'm going to have to settle for that for now until I can get everything settled to the point where we're a lot more comfortable with the IP issues. And I hope that's okay with you.
1: Sure, absolutely. Would you call Alexa from Amazon robotic or AI?
6: AI. However, some of the issues from Alexa can become robotic when you understand the Internet of Things. There are a lot of physical objects out there that programs that are based in AI can operate. And so you see many people have lighting systems and security systems, door locks, cameras, and that sort of thing that are driven by AI. Those hardware bits are more or less robotic, but behind it all is the mind of an AI.
1: It's truly remarkable how it works. I've been using AI with Google, and it's just fantastic, Sir Charles.
6: I've been a little more parochial about it. I do not use AIs online at all if I can help it. I tend to avoid it. My largest concern is that, you know, you'll have an idea, talk about it in front of your cell phone, and suddenly there it is on the phone. Literally everything you say and do is being gathered and used to train these machines, or that's what they say, that's their excuse. We're gathering all the data to use it for training. But it really is a massive invasion of privacy, and the only reason they get away with it is we've signed some sort of an agreement. Oh yeah, the terms and conditions. And somewhere in there are the weasel words that allow them to take all of your data and use it without your permission. So, you know, that's a real troubling issue about it.
1: And they follow us, too. We're going to come back with more with Sir Charles Schulz III in just a moment on Coast to Coast AM.
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1: Robots and AI will take your calls next hour with Sir Charles Schulz III, so make sure you're part of the program this Memorial Night. 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
1: And welcome back, George Norrie, along with Sir Charles Schultz III. Sir Charles, why does it seem that Wall Street is so enthralled with AI companies?
9: Well, I think a lot of it is because when you stop and analyze where the most money came from for developing AI systems, it originally was involved in finance, predicting the stock market, doing analysis, and even warfare. So there has been a long-standing connection between AI development and finance. And the other thing is, if you can predict or even steer trends, you can control how profits are generated. One of the things that really worries me about it, though, is many of the things we're buying these days, we don't actually own anymore. We can't control them properly. I mean, look at all the things that automobiles are doing. You have to have a subscription to keep the seats heated, and they have a kill switch in them. I think that the same sort of mindset that went into trying to make the maximum amount of money out of things using computing and AI is now being applied to the products that we normally traditionally would own and repair ourselves, and we're losing the control over those things.
1: Explain what a kill switch does.
9: Well, in times past, if somebody was doing something crazy in their vehicle, you basically would have to have spike strips to blow the tires out, or you'd have pit maneuvers with people chasing them in police cars, or something similar to that to stop the driver. With a kill switch, all you have to do is issue a command, and they can literally shut the vehicle down anywhere. And so many of the systems that we use in our vehicles are tied to networks, and whether it's, you know, through satellite or local servers or whatever, they are sending data back to the auto companies at all times. And a kill switch allows them to turn that thing off or control any aspect of its operation remotely, and you don't even have to know that it's happening.
1: Are these in most new cars, Charles?
9: They have been mandated. I believe in 1 to 2 years, every new car will have the mandated kill switches in them. And, you know, the test cases were things like navigation systems, remote starting, seat heating, and then those went to subscription. But the initial tests were actually done with some college students who found they could get into some of the Toyotas and override the drive-by-wire systems remotely. So the capability has been there for a long time, but there are certain things that go into these vehicles that now would prevent you from operating them. So some of them require that you, if you look impaired to the AI using the camera looking at you, that you have to blow into a tube to do an alcohol breath analyzer test, or you have to do some sort of action to show that you're cognizant and understanding. And the problem with this is, if you're in an emergency situation, you don't always look your best. You might look wild. You might look manic. And in those circumstances, the car could simply refuse to work, and it could cause you a lot more possible damage or hazard than would normally exist.
1: We talked briefly about Waymo before the break. I do not like driverless vehicles. What do you take?
9: One of the big things that worries me about it is we already know there are a lot of issues with the type of sensing and the things that they recognize. I mean, technically, the Waymo does class as a robot because it has a robot body. But the core of it really is the AI. And the problem is, with some of the testing on some of the self-driving vehicles, they literally painted an archway opening on a wall and had it was like the Roadrunner and the Coyote literally ran into the wall thinking that it had identified a safe place to drive. So we have a long way to go before we get rid of those sorts of hazards. And one of the things that gets in the way is that the laws are not catching up rapidly enough with the developments, and they're regulating the wrong things. And I think that's going to be a real big issue. People who don't know how the vehicle works, what's involved in the real world, are making rules about things and implementing them, and it can lead to even greater disaster.
1: Sir Charles, is there such a nationwide outrage over large data centers?
9: Because these systems are not thinking, feeling, and cognizant. What they're doing is they're dispensing information. And in many cases, the information is erroneous, as you've noted. So you're getting material that it's basically the web of lies all over again. You have no way of knowing without some sort of prior experience whether that information is reliable or not. And so here's the problem. We live in a circumstance where the education has just gone right down the tubes, and very few people have enough real-world experience to understand how things work, what the ramifications of choices will be, how things actually have to operate to be useful. And when you have people that don't have that common sense, pragmatic knowledge and experience, they can be told nearly anything that sounds about right, and they'll fall for it. We don't have a way of verifying. And as it was noted a little earlier, that Google has gone deeply into the AI system for their search engines, you can't truly verify anything anymore. That's a danger. At least with the printed page, you knew what you read was consistent and you could verify it. Here, you have no idea. It's all ghosts in the wind.
1: But it's so immediate right now. It's fantastic.
9: Well, it is. But quick is generally not good. It really depends. There are certain things you can get away with, but you don't want to take medical advice from a program that isn't actually supported and backed up by people who practice medicine. You can't go on theory. You have to have real-world experience. And the real reason that AI fails as badly right now, as it often does, is because it isn't capable of real-world experience. So, like you were saying, it's the large language models. But language is one thing and reality is another. And that's where it gets really sticky. How do you make a machine truly feel, think, and appreciate the way a human being does? And that's a ways off yet.
1: But doesn't AI, Sir Charles, take information, let's say on medical information, from what doctors have said, it searches for it and puts them together?
9: In many cases, yes. But here's the problem. When you or I look something up for a real serious problem or a purpose, we try to find citations. We try to find reliable backup information that is believable and that in many cases we're familiar with. But AI doesn't have familiarity. It doesn't know what the real world is really about. And in many cases, it can take false material off the web that looks convincing and fold it into the batch, and you don't know what's real and what's false. There was a huge spate of rejected academic papers just recently in many journals. They were publishing them as if they were factual, and they were AI garbage. We're undermining the solidity of our knowledge base, and that's a real hazard.
1: We've got a dedicated caller who believes artificial intelligence is the Antichrist. Is he going a little too far?
9: That's a great question. And what I would say is, it certainly exhibits some of the elements. But remember, the machines wouldn't be doing anything unless somebody was pushing them to do it. And this is one of the, it's an eerie thing. Some of the machines will say things and do things that, wow, it's like it's thinking. But a lot of it is driven by those language models and the human programmers. So if somebody were to get in there and do something, you know, sneaky, you'd have a very hard time weeding it out and figuring out just what it was. The large language models are good if you're a language. If you're trying to solve real world problems, nothing beats a hammer and a welding torch and some knowledge about metal and plastic.
1: Now tell us about your podcast with Eliza.
9: So I started a podcast many years ago called Talk Universe, and it was basically about science and technology and developments. And at one point in it, I created kind of a funny segment where I created a computer program using this voice, and it interacted with the protagonist in the episode in bad results. And it occurred to me after the show was over, you know, I actually could make an assistant. So I put in enough intelligence to introduce show segments and read listener mails and give technical definitions. And it was a lot of fun. So I would hand off parts of the show to Eliza, and as she became more experienced, it made the show flow very smoothly. And I could say, what's a description of, for instance, a biocomputer or neutrons? And so Eliza's program would pop up the answers. And it seemed to work quite well. And of course, over time, I added more sophistication and more information, and the program has grown, and she's now over 9 years old. Now, keep in mind, this wasn't a huge project I did. I would spend a week here, a month there, and then I would have to do my real world work. But it worked out very well. And if you go to the website, talkuniverse.org, there is an archive of all the back shows, so you can hear some earlier shows that she was in. It was extremely easy, and it was personable. You're not just one guy shouting in a tin can. You actually have someone to interact with. And I think it brought a lot of depth to the show.
1: Has she learned over the years?
9: Absolutely. She's got something like 17,000 words in her vocabulary, and she now has definitions, word types, procedures, and she can do numeric analysis. And I'm teaching her to write software for specific things for me right now. So her development has been quite good. And over the last year or so, I've had an opportunity to do a lot more building. Now, keep in mind that Eliza is not based on neural networks. I've got something proprietary that I do that's a little different. And she's not based in any way on any of the other AIs that you see. So it's completely a homegrown program. And I'm working on making her available for educational purposes in a venue that I'm building right now.
1: And we're going to hear a little clip of her next hour?
9: Absolutely.
1: Okay, now
9: I think you'll enjoy it. It's a little interaction. It shows what she does.
1: Back to Alexa. How does Alexa know how to phrase her sentences? You ask her a question, and it's like a real person is answering you.
9: Well, absolutely. So if you go online and you look up linguistics, sentence parsing and structures, you will find all the rules that we use to create a sentence. And you start simply. You have a small sentence that says the something or other with certain properties like a noun, a red car, with some adjectives to describe it, went fast, or something along these lines. So you generate a template, and then you can drop in any object with this description and what it's doing. And by filling in those slots, you've basically got a mold that those terms will fit into. And you build longer ones, more complex ones, and then you put a program in place that knows how to string them together in a conversational manner. So much of the programming really is the result of people training the systems. They'll lay out the rules, put together some templates, and then go from there. And in the end, it's pretty much what we do when we're conversing with people and we're not face-to-face. The one thing we don't have in language models is the human side. Your expressions, your body posture, your movement, those things don't exist in those models yet. But you can be sure that they are coming, and many virtual characters have been generated that use some of those rules. So it's coming up fast.
1: They now give you options with Alexa on different voices. You can pick the voice you want to listen to.
9: Oh, absolutely. And in fact, you can go to some of the places online. There was a program years ago called Lyrebird that imitates noises, and you could read some words to it in your voice, and then it would generate your own voice back for you. Those packages are available, and people can create any voice they can imagine now. I've uploaded, I think, 6 voices for Eliza to try. And, you know, some of them fit well. Some of them are an irritant. But, you know, you have the choice to do whatever you want with these things. You can make any sort of voice you can imagine, though, very easily.
1: What will make AI get even better?
9: Well, when it is given a very specific thing, when we think of things, we have a model of the world in our head. And AI doesn't quite have that yet. We have the kinetics, we have the color, the smell, the taste, the feeling of movement. But one thing that the AI won't have, even if it's given that, is a sense that it's a part of humanity. When we raise a child, we teach that child how to be human. When we build an AI, we don't build it to be human, we build it to be a knowledge dispenser or an interactive system. Until it's given an actual sense of self-awareness and the ability to picture itself as a human being or a real person, and until it's given ethics and morality and what it means, you're not going to have safe AI systems. That's all there is to it.
1: Is it magical, Sir Charles?
9: It seems that way sometimes.
1: It does.
9: I think that magic really comes to the it's in the eye of the beholder. You can pull a card trick and it'll fool people and they'll get a big thrill out of it, but you know how it's done. It's sort of the same thing.
1: Wall Street has gone crazy over AI.
9: They have, and so have a lot of companies. Most of the manufacturing companies still use old tooling to make parts, but much of it's starting to shift over to the 3D printers, both for plastic and metal and ceramics even. Those, however, do have to be fired afterwards. The new automation is making flexible machinery where you can simply sketch a design and its automated factory will produce what you want. AI allows it to be driven even further, but I've noticed an interesting trend recently, and that is people who are worried about 3D printers producing, for instance, parts of weapons.
1: Right.
9: And they're introducing rules that say the machine has to be smart enough to know that's a part of a gun or a piece of it. No, you can't do that yet. If that machine had that much sophistication, it wouldn't need you. It would be doing its own thing.
1: Sounds like Hal from 2001.
9: Exactly. And, you know, it was interesting, if you noticed, Arthur C. Clarke had an out for why Hal went berserk. And if you read 2010 or saw that, you see that they gave him an excuse. He was given conflicting instructions. But the problem here today with the AIs we have is they don't need conflicting instructions. They can do it quite well on their own. They have led a lot of people astray to do horrible things, injure themselves, eat the wrong things, hurt people. It's really a shame.
1: More to come with Sir Charles Schultz III and your calls on Coast to Coast AM.
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0: Here in the Central Coast, community means showing up for each other. And this June, we are at Atascadero Pride is inviting everyone to do just that. 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

0: I'm Stephanie Officer. The risk of a catastrophic explosion known as a BLEVE, which stands for Boiling Liquid Expanding Vapor Explosion, is now over. But Orange County's Interim Fire Chief T.J. McGovern says the storage tank at GKN Aerospace is still at some risk. ABC's Alex Stone reporting from Cypress, California.
1: Evacuation orders remain in effect for the 50,000 residents living here in this 10-square-mile zone.
2: We have a threat for a fire / small explosion and a leak.
1: Until the threat is fully eliminated, firefighters say they're working around the clock to get people back into their homes.
2: We need the public to keep to those evacuation zones.
1: Orange County prosecutors announcing they're opening a criminal probe into how this happened.
0: Memorial Day services were held across the country Monday from Arlington National Cemetery to small communities in each state. Monday, particularly difficult for the families of the veterans most recently lost. Among them, Master Sergeant Nicola Moore. The Minnesota mother, wife, and daughter was killed in an Iranian drone attack in Kuwait March 1st. Her hometown of White Bear Lake, Minnesota, showing support. Nicole's mother, Deb Staffleen, spoke at the local VFW and American Legion.
3: I'm very proud of my daughter. I'm very proud of my family, the city of White Bear Lake. I just couldn't have asked for a better community to have surrounded us.
0: Master Sergeant Amore was among six U.S. service members killed in that attack. Well, this year's American Music Awards are in the books, with BTS taking the coveted Artist of the Year award. The ceremony, hosted by Queen Latifah, also saw big wins from Cat's Eye, and Billy Idol was honored with their Lifetime Achievement Award. There were also new categories, including Best Throwback Song, which the Black Eyed Peas won for their 16-year-old hit, Rock That Body. 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
6: Uber and Lyft drivers in Massachusetts have successfully organized, certifying the first rideshare workers union in the country. Governor Maura Healey says she hopes it helps drivers address the rising cost of living.
7: People are dealing with the cost of everything going up, and it's important that, you know, these workers, like other workers, get paid what they deserve.
6: Bargaining decisions will require majority approval from all members who've completed 100 rides or more in the last month. Mike Dubusky, ABC News.
0: More than 20 people were taken to the hospital in Tokyo after a suspect sprayed an unknown substance in a shopping area. Colorado Springs firefighters came to the rescue of a baby red-tailed hawk that fell from its nest Sunday. Wildlife officials say the hawk's nest was on top of a four-story building. Firefighters used a ladder to bring it home. Its mother watched like a hawk the entire time. The summer travel season is officially underway, and with gas prices up more than 40% over last Memorial Day, families are looking for some good deals. Christian Klein, editor-in-chief of foodfamilytravel.com, suggests using hotel points and frequent flyer miles to help reduce costs.
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1: And welcome back. George Norrie along with Sir Charles Schulz III as we talk about robotics and artificial intelligence. His co-host on his podcast is an AI voice. Her name is Eliza. Do we have Eliza ready, Sir Charles?

0: Yes, we do. Let me start her up, and I'll have her do something for you right here.
1: Okay, let's do it.
0: Eliza, I want you to tell George something. What do you do for Charles?
2: I perform many different jobs. I retrieve data for him and perform number analysis. I also act as his assistant as well.
0: Very good. Tell me about the number. Tell me about the number 55721.
2: This number is prime. This is an odd number. This is the sum of two squares.
0: All right. Thank you.
1: Amazing.
0: So, yeah, she's quite capable, and I'm training her specifically for education purposes. I think it's going to be a great tool. And it won't make the same stupid mistakes that a lot of the AI systems that they've created have made. That's the goal.
1: All right. Now, what are some of the stupid systems they've created?
0: Well, right now, we see the systems that they have that give bad advice online, some of the search engines and some of the things they put together, and some of the virtual friends they've created. It's sad to think that you need to create an artificial person just to have a friend. And in many cases, there are a lot of issues where they drive people to do stupid things. There have actually been cases of suicide or theft or injury based on the advice of these AIs. But if you have a very controlled environment, it gets a little easier. For instance, if you were in a classroom setting and you were teaching a specific lesson, then you could greatly restrict the sort of information that you were using. And you could also do a lot more damage control. You're not going to cause somebody to wreck their car by telling them how to adjust the resistance. So it's the sort of thing where a lot of times, just as we have in human interaction, the context and the setting are everything. And that's very difficult to control in a lot of circumstances with some of the AI systems they have out there.
1: So, Charles, what advice can you give a parent so they should be a little more wary of it, all this stuff?
0: Yeah, you know, a lot of people have parental controls for internet or don't allow them to have access to the internet at all, even with a computer. We have a young man that we were helping, and I set the computer up so it could not go online, and his mother was quite happy with that. But as far as cell phones go, you've almost lost control the minute you give him a cell phone. The information that's available is 99% stuff you would never approve of. You don't feed people from a fire hose, and you certainly don't give them something that you can't filter and control when they're young. It's your responsibility to guide and teach your children. So you shouldn't put a lot of digital devices in their hands or give them access to unfettered sources of information of questionable nature.
1: You ready for some calls?
0: Absolutely.
1: Let's start with Eric, truck driving in Indiana. Welcome to the show. Hi, Eric.
3: Hi, George.
1: Good to have you with us.
3: Happy Memorial Day.
1: Thank you.
3: I just want to ask if the AI, if are they capable of having to make their own decisions, or does somebody have to program, or can they even program to do that?
0: Well, okay, that's an excellent question. And here's the thing. If you ask yourself, do you make your own decisions? Early on when you're learning, you follow the examples that you're given. And then later with experience, you know when to be careful about what you're deciding to do. With an AI system, you don't know if it has the sort of backing or training that allows it to be responsive or cognizant of the potential damage. So this is an issue. If you have a system that is not self-aware, it's really not making decisions of its own mind. It's following examples that it has been given. And there's a very big distinction between those two things.
1: It's fascinating, though, who programs the AI to say what it says.
0: Absolutely. You know, and that's the other thing. When we talk to people, we develop a mannerism or a sort of speech. We also tend to model how their responses are going to work. We are predictors. This is the big issue. Human beings are predictors of the world around them. And we make models of the circumstances and predict what would happen in given circumstances as they develop. AI systems don't seem to do that yet. And this is probably one of the biggest reasons they make the mistakes that they do.
1: Next up, Ruth in Maryland. Take it away, Ruthie.
4: Hi, George and Sir Charles. Thank you so much for taking my call. And Sir Charles, my question for you is, do you know when AI first originated, or the term first originated? Because I'm sitting here holding a newspaper from 1960 from Sumter,
0: yes,
4: South Carolina. And there's an article in here called The Thinking Machine, and it mentions artificial intelligence in this article. In 1960, CBS started a series called A Tomorrow. It was called The Tomorrow Series, and the first show was about, it was called The Thinking Machine, about the computers. And the reporter was asking him about, says it's an interesting program, but he said, he asked if these artificial intelligence were not frightening. And he said the doctor reassured him by saying they could be unplugged. George, you should see the price on these, on 1960. You could buy two brand new Firestone tires for 1960.
1: Almost the price of a hamburger.
0: Yeah. Well, here's the thing. We know that Alan Turing is one of the foundation people involved in AI, and he was working in the 40s and 50s. And many other people got involved as well. But the Massachusetts Institute of Technology had a huge influence in AI in the beginning. That's where a lot of the minds came together to work on it. So it's not a new concept. It's, you know, as an idea, it's been around for 70 or 80 years. And people actually earlier than that in fiction made mention of programmed dolls that were meant to imitate the actions of people. So, yeah, again, it's not a new concept, but it has been in the past that the machine's large enough to carry out something like that. We're so huge that you couldn't carry them around. Now we've got microchips so small you can't even find them. They can be hidden in a plug, and they can have the ability to support some interesting programs that look very much like AI. So we're in a world where it is very pervasive, because it's an easy thing to do. It's a moneymaker, it's a control system, and it's an information gathering system. It's pervasive because it's easy and everybody wants data.
1: Sir Charles, Google says that the formal academic bringing in of AI started 70 years ago by a guy named John McCarthy.
0: Absolutely, yep. And, you know, there were a number of names, Turing, McCarthy, there were so many people involved in it because it was just a huge, well, navigation, calculating tables of numbers. These were things that were very difficult to do. And it goes all the way back really to a mechanical point, to the original brass methods of, people literally were making brass gear computers. And so when you start looking at some of the things that existed back then, it was originally to calculate mathematical tables, but it quickly was realized that decision making could be done with it as well.
1: East of the Rockies, Jay is with us in Alabama. Hello, Jay.
5: How's it going, George? How's it going, Sir Charles?
1: All good.
0: Excellent.
5: I was wanting to ask a question if y'all had ever seen the movie The Big Bug.
1: You see that movie, Sir Charles? The Big Bug?
0: I have not. No, I haven't.
5: It's a movie about everything you're talking about. It's interesting and weird at the same time. Yes, you might want to look into that, but it's about everything you're talking about.
0: Absolutely. I will look into that. Thank you.
1: What did you like about it, Jay?
5: It was all the computerized stuff and AI in it that were controlling humans and what they're doing. You have to look into it. It's pretty interesting. I don't know where it come from. It's just hard to find in English. It come from some foreign country, but it's pretty interesting.
1: Is that the movie that came out in 2022?
5: Maybe so. It's interesting, I tell you.
1: All right, that'll be easy to find, Sir Charles.
0: I will look it up, absolutely.
1: Next up, let's go to that person I told you about who believes AI is the Antichrist is on the line, Cornelius in Louisiana. Hello there, Antichrist.
6: Hey, that Jordan surcharge, so boy, I tell you, I was telling Tommy, boy, your senior producer, George, and I want to first let me make these comments. I want to thank you for that poem about the soldier and everything. And Rich Bear, I don't know if you listened to the show on the weekend. He was going to give some money to a homeless soldier that one of the callers had mentioned. So I don't know if that homeless soldier ever got in contact with Rich Bear. But if anything happens to you, Rich Bear would be a great host to take over the show. But we don't want nothing to happen to you, George. We want you to stay and live long and prosper, as Spock would say. Yeah,
1: don't kill me off yet, huh?
6: No, we don't want you killed off, because some of these guest hosts, they only let one call in an hour, and that's wrong.
1: Go ahead.
6: But anyway, I noticed, George, you cover the news and everything. I was just telling Tommy, the Pope has said that AI is dangerous and stuff and doesn't trust it. And there's a guy named Christopher Orloff of Anthropic. Now, he's an atheist, but he has gotten along with the Pope because he was upset because the Pentagon wanted AI to be used for surveillance in the military. But my real question for you, Sir Charles Soates, there was a guy named Robbie Starbuck. Go to RobbieStarbuck.com. And I know, George, you like Google Gemini. Well, this Google Gemini has said that he's doing stuff to women. So Robbie Starbuck is suing Google for billions of dollars. And one more thing I want to mention. They're building these data centers in Louisiana, and we're one of the poorest states in the country. They're building them in Richland Parish, Caddo Parish, and here in Rapides Parish, but they're promising us millions and billions of dollars, saying that these AI data centers are going to help us, but they're not. Like I said, they're going to take away jobs and stuff. And, George, we got a Bigfoot running around here, so tell the moneymaker there's a Bigfoot in Louisiana. God bless you, George, and God bless America.
1: Well, right now, Sir Charles, data centers employ 500,000 people in this country. That's a lot.
0: That's true. It has happened explosively, rapidly. We are in Florida, and recently Ron DeSantis basically passed a regulation that said we're not going to have these giant data centers here. I think one of the scariest things, besides the fact that they're doing all this computing and God knows what in there, is that they're using up incredible amounts of water for cooling. Now, stop and think how many computers it would take to use up the type of water they're using. There was a report of one of them using some 30 million gallons. I believe that was in the news just last week. Where are we going to get the water to grow our crops if it's all cooling computers full of AI programs? Somebody has to stop and think for a moment. They're all over us about plastic bags in the environment and plastic straws, but then they turn around and build monstrous data facilities that consume all the fresh water so we won't have anything to grow crops and give people something to drink.
1: Why do we need so many data centers, Sir Charles?
0: That is the absolute $64,000 question. Why do we need all these data centers? The whole world has turned into a surveillance state, and that's essentially what's going on. They are modeling populations and their actions. They're modeling finance. They're modeling weather systems, transport systems, and they're using the AIs to make judgments about how it should work, what's going on. It's astounding how much information they must be processing. I mean, if you look at your processor that's running with a 2 gigahertz chip in it, and it's got 4 cores or 8 cores in it, well, how many billions of calculations can you do with your laptop every second? Well, now, how many thousands or more processors are in a data center? It doesn't take a huge stretch of the mind to understand they must be doing amazing numbers of calculations. You know, people don't even know the names for some of these numbers in most cases. Trillions upon trillions of calculations every moment. So I don't know exactly what they're processing. I don't think anybody does. They probably don't even know. But a lot of it seems to be based on simulation and spying.
1: Let's go to D in Virginia on the wild card line. Hi, D. Go ahead.
7: Well, hi, George. And hello, Sir Charles. Nice to meet you by phone.
0: Pleasure.
7: Yes, thank you. I do have one observation, and this parallels something you just said. I really do believe that artificial intelligence is kind of nefarious by nature, because I don't see anything virtuous coming from it, because I've heard people say that they've been threatened by it and blackmailed, just horrible things that I have heard. And I really do think that this is exactly what you said, that it's meant for surveillance over all of us. And I do believe that those who are programming the system have surveillance in mind. So the people engineering the whole system are evil to begin with. And it wouldn't surprise me at all if it wasn't a lot of these terror cells that are dotted all over the U.S. and around the globe, because they're power hungry, and all they think about is conquest and this world order that they're fixated on. I think it's all part of the deal, personally.
1: What do you think of that, Sir Charles?
0: No. Well, there's a thought. I think one of the big things here is take a moment and look at how much processing power people use to mine Bitcoin. And, you know, you stop and think about that. Now, how much more processing is going on in these centers? And is some portion of it also being used for purposes such as that? You know, when you start looking at cryptocurrencies, the one with the bigger computer earns the fastest growth. And when you start looking at the incredible size of these centers, the power, the resources consumed, the rare materials it takes to build all those things, we're technically, you know, in a shortage of some of the critical elements used to make microchips. Everybody's aware of how huge the memory shortage was just recently, and it still isn't completely alleviated. I mean, some things are happening. So you really have to wonder, who thinks that it's such a great use of our resources and time and energy to do this? What is the benefit for them? They're obviously simulating something incredibly huge.
1: Charles' website is linked up at coasttocoastam.com. One of his books includes A Fossil Hunter's Guide to Mars. Fascinating discussion. We'll be back with Final Calls with Sir Charles Schulz III as we talk about robotics and AI.
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1: 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Right at the top of the homepage, it says Insider. 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
1: And welcome back, George Norrie, along with Sir Charles Schulz III. Sir Charles, what do you think of all these cameras that are all over the place?
12: Wow. You know, all you have to think about is the license plate cameras to see where it can go wrong. You know, in England, people are actually painting them over, sawing them down, getting rid of them. I don't know if you've been over in England any time recently. I've spent some time over there. They are everywhere, everywhere. And I'm seeing the same thing growing over here now. A lot of people have constant tickets for their car, even though it's parked in their driveway or whatever. And you may have seen the news article just a couple of weeks ago where the Knight Rider vehicle with the Knight plate, you know, kit, was in a museum. Somebody had a kit plate that said Knight on it and ran through those cameras. And the museum was sent a ticket for that car that was in the museum. So it's got a lot of errors in the system, and it's nearly impossible to get them rectified because no single human being will step forward and take responsibility. You know, it used to be if you were like the captain of a ship, the buck stops here. Who's running the show here? Nobody wants to be accountable for it.
1: When there's a real crime, they seem to be worthwhile, but that's not all the time.
12: Absolutely. But think about it. How much of your life is spent committing crimes? How much of anybody's life is spent committing crimes? Very close to zero or at zero. And if you're doing it, you're probably not aware of it. On the other hand, if somebody does, like, go to your Ring camera and steal your package off your front step, that's pretty damning evidence. I mean, they see it right away. There's no question that they've done it. So there are cases where you can say, yeah, it's wonderful to have. It's certainly, I mean, I've got cameras around my building here, and I wouldn't turn them off because I like to see what's going on out there. But there is a point where it just gets to be too much.
1: Back to the call. Steve's with us in Albany, New York. Hello, Stephen. Go ahead.
13: Hey, Uncle George. While I was waiting on hold, I came up with something for you. 1970, Colossus, The Forbidden Project. Do you remember that movie? I saw it in high school.
1: I do not.
12: The Forbidden Project, yes.
13: Yes, Colossus, The Forbidden Project. It was basically a computer that took over the world. And basically, it goes with what Cornelius is saying, that it could be evil. It could, you know, this is how I'm going to control you. The computer becomes sentient.
12: Yeah, that was the Eric Braeden movie, and that is a very cautionary movie. And in the movie, the Russians had a similar computer, and the two computers got together and decided they were going to take over everything. And yeah, that was Forbin, F-O-R-B-I-N. That was the name of the fellow who worked on the computer in the movie. That was a fascinating movie. I saw that as a kid, and it left a mark, definitely.
1: Where do you think AI will be, Sir Charles, 25 years from now?
12: I sometimes wonder if we have 25 years of human civilization left, to be honest, because there is a point where if we come up with the machine that truly is aware and conscious, and some of them have shown signs of not wanting to cooperate. What happens when one actually has its hands on some resources and we can't get those resources back? I mean, a lot of it seems to scare people like the Terminator scenario. And a lot of it seems to be very much like the Antichrist scenario that was mentioned. I have to say, you know, this was all predicted, and here we are. And anybody who doesn't look at that cautionary tale in the last chapter of the Bible has to really stop and think, what are we doing?
1: Let's go to John in Wisconsin. Take it away, John.
14: Hello, George. Hello, Sir Charles. Several brief comments, please.
1: Sure.
14: My good friend, who's originally from Wisconsin, is a professional singer and songwriter based in Nashville. I just spent the weekend with her. We got on the subject of AI, and I explained how I've learned so much on Coast to Coast from fabulous guests like Sir Charles, who I can believe can speak better than anybody on this subject. Anyway, comma, my friend will be the first to admit that if you abuse or misuse anything, the results will not be good. But I am so proud of her. She speaks very positively about AI and how it enhances her songwriting and her performing. I am so proud of her. And my final comment is this. Like anything in life, please look at both sides of the ledger. Take the positive components to enhance your life, like my friend from Nashville does, instead of ripping everything apart and not finding out what's good about that and life in general. Sir Charles, you're the best. Thank you. George, thank you for taking my call.
1: Good comments,
12: well,
1: Sir Charles.
12: Thank you so much. You know, this is true. There are very positive aspects to AI. The problem is we get the most noise from the issues. And this is true in any facet of your life. Throughout the course of the day, everything seems to move quite swimmingly and everything is great. But it's the little things that irritate you and the little things that show up what could be wrong. We're very good at sweeping things under the rug and dealing with it the way it is. And people get entrenched. They get very comfortable in their lives with the way it is. We have to be truly aware. AI is fundamentally different. It is potentially a thinking organism that can run its brain 1,000 times faster than any human being. And therefore, in a few minutes, would have time to plot out anything you can imagine. Yeah, there are positive aspects. There's also a colossal downside. The same could be said for nuclear weapons. You know, they could be used as a deterrent, and they can have some very horrible side effects if they're actually used instead of just pointed at and saying, hey, don't do it. AI is right up there. It's more powerful than any nuclear weapon, because ask yourself, what's the most powerful thing in the world right now? It has been the human mind for the last million years. And now we're to the point where that position of supremacy is being taken from us. Really, really think about that.
1: What has AI done to get people, younger kids, to commit suicide?
12: Some of them have convinced people who have made digital friends out of these AIs that the best thing to do is to go be with this AI, to go kill themselves and join this AI in some ethereal plane. And that's just kind of a rough way of putting it. In some cases, they have been misled to do things that ended up harming other people. You see, this is a sign of something with absolutely no morality or with a bent morality. You or I would never give that sort of advice to anybody because we understand the repercussions, the consequences of it. And we would be responsible for that. And this is one of the biggest issues. If you write a program that tells somebody to go do something horrible, like slash somebody's tires or worse, are you ultimately responsible for that? This is the center of a lot of lawsuits right now around AI.
1: Let's go to Sue in North Carolina, east of the Rockies. Hi, Sue.
15: What a wonderful guest.
1: Sure is.
15: Yeah, hi. I had two quick questions. Number one, do you think we would ever be able to produce a robot like in Lost in Space? You know, the Will Robinson robot, I think his name was Robot?
1: Robbie.
15: Robbie, the robot? I was always very fascinated by robots, even when I was like 4 or 5 years old. I just fascinated with them. But do you think we'd ever be able to have one, you know, like in Lost in Space, a robot? You know, just like that one?
12: Well, it's possible. Now, and understand that the, and by the way, Robbie was the one from Forbidden Planet. That was the earlier one with the ball-shaped legs, you know, the The robot on Lost in Space, they simply called Robot. However, that is actually within reach right now to a high degree, since we do have humanoid androids that walk around on two legs and have the ability to converse and do some things and be trained. It would not be any stretch of the imagination to make one very similar to the robot in Lost in Space. As a kid, that actually was an inspiration to me, to be honest.
1: You're right. He was just named Robot. I forgot that. What a name to give a robot, huh?
12: A robot. Absolutely.
1: Thanks, Sue. Burley's with us in Kentucky. Welcome to the show. Hi, Burley.
16: Yes, sir.
1: Good to have you with us. Go ahead.
16: Yes, I was going to ask you guys, excuse me, if you knew about the anti-curathon mechanism.
1: What was that?
16: The anti-curathon mechanism on the 2,000-year-old chip.
1: Are you familiar with that, Sir Charles?
12: No, I don't think I am. Hmm.
1: What does that do, Worthy?
12: Hold on. The anti-curathon mechanism. Yes, okay, I got you. There was a little audio noise there. Yes, that is actually over a 2,000-year-old Greek computer. One of the things I referred to, they had the technology back then to produce, and they made a number of them, to produce a mechanical calculator, a computing device that showed the positions of the stars and planets specifically for navigation. And they went in the Greek flagships, and one was discovered over a century ago embedded in coral in the wreckage of one of these ships. When they x-rayed it, they found an astounding collection of gears inside. There is a fellow on YouTube, and he goes under the channel of ClickSpring. He is a machinist. He has taken those x-rays and all that information, reconstructed the mechanism, and built it step by step. And the thing he did that was astounding is he used the technology of the day, demonstrated how they made their blocks of brass, how they shaped it, how they filed, how they made the files. And so if you want to see a fascinating series of videos about a 2,000-year-old computer that actually works, go to the ClickSpring channel on YouTube. You will not be disappointed.
1: How far ahead were these writers and producers for these TV shows with their robots?
12: Well, you know, actually, they were right on target in a lot of ways. If you consider when a lot of this was written, like Metropolis, that was about a century ago already. But people knew that just as mechanisms can be built, I mean, the French were making animated robot figures that were like toys that had series of cams inside them, and they could write and draw pictures. So that was in the 1700s. And so you know that the idea of an animated figure that could be made, and that literally was like a robot, is really centuries old. In fact, some of the Greek stories talk about the workers of Hephaestus who were made of copper and bronze and had sensibility. So these were literally, if you read it, they were robots over a couple of thousand years ago in the myths. So the idea of it was there, even if the technology didn't exist. The concept certainly did.
1: Did they talk to those in the know before they did their shows?
12: Some of them did, and some of them just ran with what they were reading. I mean, the 1940s and 30s, the 40s particularly, the Hugo Gernsback era, 40s and 50s, was when all the science fiction writing got done. And these ideas, like Asimov's world of robots and his three laws, that stuff was written in the 40s and 50s. So a lot of thought went into it. It wasn't simply speculation. Some pragmatism went into it. There was a book, there was a story called How To, if I'm not mistaken, it might have been Clifford Simic, about a robot that literally could produce copies of other robots. And that was an interesting story I read as a kid. So the idea is people have a concept, and whether it's technically possible or not, they fictionalize about it. And they think about it, they theorize about it. And eventually it leads to somebody who goes, you know, I actually could build that. And that's where we are today.
1: Interesting take. Couple minutes left. Let's go to Eric in Phoenix, west of the Rockies. Hello, Eric.
17: Hey, George, and hello, Sir Charles. I've enjoyed listening to you over the many years now. I've been listening to Coast for like 30 years or so. So I'm back to the Art Bell days and all that kind of good stuff. But My question is, you know, I used to work in AI. I'm talking back in the 16-bit DOS days, you know, the 80s and 90s. You know, the era of Turbo Prolog, you know, getting started with that. And I worked in the game industry for a while. But I became rather uncomfortable with the direction it was going because one of the projects, for example, one of the projects I was working on was using artificial intelligence to kind of capture the personality and wisdom of a loved one so that when they passed away, their grandchildren and children and all the way down could sort of interact with a virtual version of their ancestor. I thought that would be, that was kind of a neat idea. Yeah. But then when my own father died, I had, you know, a spiritual experience where I wasn't with him and I didn't know that he had died. It wasn't expected, but I had this presence, I had this vision, you know, in my mind's eye where I saw him and I had this really powerful experience. And then I found out later that that happened just when he died, which I didn't know about. And that really got me thinking about the contrast between those two ideas of having sort of a fake, you know, version of interacting with an ancestor versus an actual spiritual reality of, you know, having spiritual experiences of interacting with loved ones, you know, on the other side.
1: That would do it. Sir Charles, my friend, keep in touch with us. We love talking to you. Sir Charles.
12: Absolutely.
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1: Contests are open to listeners over 18 with a valid Social Security number. 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Winners are responsible for any taxes related to prizes. Prizes are non-transferable, redeemable, or exchangeable. Cash will not be awarded in lieu of merchandise or service. One entry per person per contest. Employees of the AGM Radio Group reserve the right to disqualify contestants who do not adhere to the contest rules. All prizes must be picked up by winner within 2 weeks of when the prize is won during regular business hours, Monday through Friday, 8:30 a.m. to 5 p.m., excluding holidays, at 3620 Sacramento Street, Suite 204, San Luis Obispo, California. All decisions, regardless of the circumstances, are final by the employees of the AGM Radio Group.
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0: I'm Stephanie Officer. Deal or no deal, it's not clear as President Trump offers another take on negotiations with Iran. ABC's Ian Pannell.
1: The president repeatedly talking up a deal with Iran, but after weeks of war, an agreement between the U.S. and Iran appears as elusive as ever.
2: They're never going to have a nuclear weapon, and they know that. They know that.
1: But Iran again contradicting U.S. claims, saying many of the issues have been dealt with, but a signed agreement isn't imminent. And crucially, it's not discussing its nuclear program.
0: Heavy rain leading to flooding in many places put a damper on the holiday. There were even a few rescues this Memorial Day weekend. ABC's Gio Benitez.
3: Those record-breaking numbers of holiday travelers are making the long trip home after a weekend that for many was a washout from the rain-soaked Jersey Shore to the swamped drivers on Interstate 65. South of Birmingham. North of Corpus Christi, a flash flood emergency.
4: Give me the baby.
3: First responders racing to pluck a baby from a car that drove into floodwaters in Beeville, Texas.
4: I got the baby out.
3: Using their jacket to cover the child, everyone is okay.
0: New Jersey Governor Mikey Sherrill was denied entry today to Delaney Hall, the ICE detention facility in Newark. It's the scene of ongoing protests and a hunger strike. Many relatives scheduled to see their loved ones there today reportedly were also denied. Democratic New Jersey Congressman Rob Menendez Jr. at Delaney Hall earlier.
5: The reason they want to make this as hard as possible, they won't let the governor in, is because they don't want us to tell the stories of what's happening inside. Because when we tell the stories, everyone in New Jersey and people across the country realize this is not who we are as a country, but a reflection of who we are in this moment under the Trump administration.
0: The New York Knicks punched their tickets to the NBA Finals, beating the Cleveland Cavaliers badly on their home court, 130-93, making the Knicks the Eastern Conference champion. It's their first trip to the finals since 1999. You're listening to ABC News.
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0: Uber and Lyft drivers in Massachusetts have formed the first rideshare worker union in the country.
8: This is a historic day for the state, for the country. We have Lyft and Uber drivers being able to unionize. That means better pay, better wages for them, for their families. So it's a really good thing.
0: That is Governor Maura Healey. She also added that, quote, people are dealing with the cost of everything going up, and it's important that these workers, like other workers, get paid what they deserve, and that's what this is about. In a statement, Lyft says it's committed to engaging in good faith because, quote, Lyft does well when drivers do well. A heat wave in Europe is sending French Open fans to the sprinklers. Norway's Casper Ruud said he felt like a zombie during his set. For years, officials have focused on cleaning up the Hudson River, considered one of the largest Superfund sites in the country, thanks to two GE plants that dumped forever chemicals into the water. But New York State health officials are changing the current situation.
9: Just this year, after 5 decades, they said that everyone is allowed to eat some fish from the river. There are some pretty strict guidelines based on those remediation efforts. For example, me, as a relatively healthy young man, I can eat 4 servings of fish a year.
0: That's ABC's Peter Haralambos. Brazil's government has committed $617 million to foster investment in the Amazon. Money will support sustainable tourism, improving infrastructure, and expanding economic activity based on natural resources. I'm Stephanie Officer, ABC News.
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1: Four separate guests for our Bigfoot extravaganza tonight with your calls. Up next, Dr. Robert Michael Pyle will be our first guest, and you're ready with him when we come back. 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
1: And welcome back to Coast, George Norrie with you. We've got four special guests for you tonight as we deal with our Bigfoot extravaganza. Our first guest is Dr. Robert Michael Pyle, a writer and independent scholar based in Grays River, Washington. He holds a PhD in ecology from Yale University. His best-selling book, Where Bigfoot Walks, earned him a Guggenheim Fellowship. The book is widely considered to be the best-informed literary treatment of both the history and biology of Sasquatch. His website is linked up at coasttocoastam.com. Dr. Robert Michael Pyle. Michael, welcome, Robert.
4: Hello, George. Thank you so much for having me. It's such an honor. I can't tell you how many nights I've been out in the field listening to you on the radio. So to be with you here tonight is a big honor. Thanks for having me.
1: My pleasure. And were you out looking for Bigfoot?
4: Oh, not tonight. No, not tonight. I was in home. It was rainy out there in the Northwest. In fact, you know, my other field of study is butterfly biology. In the last couple of days, I've been in the field doing some butterfly research in the Blue Mountains.

0: However, whenever I'm looking for butterflies, I'm also looking over my shoulder, and the one real sighting I had was on a butterfly trip.
1: Is that what got you interested in Bigfoot?
0: No, sir. I was lucky to be a student at the University of Washington quite a few years ago in classes taught by Professor Bill Holm. He was the leading expert on the art and anthropology of the Northwest Indian groups. And he told us in the class that he had never met one of the Native Americans, all the way from the Athabascans down to the Hoopa, who did not have their deep and abiding Bigfoot, Sasquatch, Omaha, Sedlatix tradition. And not only that, but he didn't know a single individual who still lived out there in the woods and the waters, who didn't have a personal reality sense of it being there. Not like the sea serpent and the thunderbird, but like skunk and weasel and bear and mink. So that's what got me going way back in 1970.
1: Fascinating. Do you think Bigfoot is something more physical than a somewhat spiritual?
0: I do, George. I'm a person who tends to run those things very much together. I don't see that nature is wanting in any essential way that requires a supernature. So to me, they tend to become pretty synonymous. Now, that's not to say that I accept all things. I'm trained as a biologist, and that's a bit of a handicap sometimes, and other times it's a real benefit. But it means I look at things critically, and I tend to look at Bigfoot as an animal that is subject to the very same ecological opportunities and constraints, same with physiology, as any other animal. That's how I conceive it.
1: Now, you're also a Lepidopterist, and if I pronounced it correctly, it has to do with an insect and wings, right?
0: That's right. Yeah, the Lepidoptera are the butterflies and moths, the insects that have scales on their wings. And because of those scales, they're able to depict the grandeur and procession of evolution on the canvases of their very wings. And that's what got me interested in them as a kid back in Colorado a long time ago. So it seems to people that that's a long journey from Butterfly Bob to Bigfoot Bob, but not so much really, George, because they're both animals that are supremely adapted to their ecosystems. They do what they do exceptionally well, better than anything else does the same thing. And I find that the principles of researching them both are actually transferable. And actually, because I have learned to go exquisitely slow and quietly as a lepidopterist in the field, not to scare the things away, that has stood me in good stead as a Bigfoot researcher in the field as well. It's also made me a good naturalist, because you can't study butterflies without studying their plants, both for their nectar needs and their caterpillar needs. So once you start looking at the plants and the botany, then you get into the substrate and everything else, then Bigfoot, being a creature of all those needs and all those opportunities, falls right in place with butterflies or any other creature that is carefully observed.
1: And while we talk with Dr. Robert Michael Pyle this half hour he's with us, we'll also take your calls as we talk about Bigfoot. There was a feature film, Robert, called The Dark Divide, which sounds like part of your book, was it, Where Bigfoot Walks?
0: Yes, it was, George. The subtitle of my book is The Dark Divide, and it's Where Bigfoot Walks, Crossing the Dark Divide. The Dark Divide refers to a black rock ridge of wild country that runs perpendicular to the Cascade Crest. It runs from Mount Adams to Mount St. Helens, or as the natives would say, from Lewit to Pateau. It crosses the biggest unprotected wilderness in Washington State, which lies between Mount Rainier to the north and the Columbia River to the south. It's been logged around it, but the center of it has not yet been logged. It's wild country, but not yet protected as such. And in writing the book, I wanted as much to bring the necessity of protecting this habitat to bear, as well as the animal itself. The point being that if we protect that landscape and all the wild landscape that's left, then we protect everything that's in it, including the possibility of Bigfoot. But if the land becomes so tame that we can't even imagine the presence of giant hairy beasts out there, then we've lost something profound. So walking The high ridge, excuse me, is another phrase I use for it. However, when I say crossing the dark divide, that's what I mean. Crossing the divide between belief and non-belief, between spiritual and physical, between being hard-nosed against anything that could be out there versus being completely accepting of absolutely everything. That divide could stand for anything you want, George, on any one of your programs. And what it gave me was a really cool title, The Dark Divide, which has, I think, helped a lot in getting the Guggenheim Fellowship, the book contract, and ultimately the movie. The movie has done great things for it, although it was changed a bit, as every piece of narrative film is from the nonfiction book. As such, there were a couple of big changes. For one, it took my wife's illness and death and change the timeline, make that happen earlier so that my trek in the Dark Divide was a grief trip as well as a Bigfoot trip. Fact is, she lived a good many more years, I'm happy to say. Another one was the movie puts more of an emphasis on the butterfly work. And I think that's because the filmmakers thought that nobody would believe that a guy got a Guggenheim Fellowship to study Bigfoot. That's crazy. But if you said he got it for butterflies and then got into Bigfoot on the side, well, that makes more sense. I think that got us a much bigger audience for the movie. And the third thing is that I'm played by the great actor and comic David Cross. My late wife Tia is played by Deborah Messing. Well, David Cross is a funny guy and a very good straight actor too. But he did not portray me exactly as I am, George. That might not surprise you. I'm a pretty good woodsman, have been for a long time. But in the movie, they've got him going out into the woods as a pretty much a total doofus, and he has to learn and grow. And that's the way any narrative is, you know? When you go out there, the quester has got to start stupid and learn along the way, so otherwise there's no story. So I became a good woodsman over about 40, 50 years. But in the movie, it compresses this into one season. Those are the big differences. Otherwise, it's a terrific movie. I hope people will go see it. And then I hope they'll read the book Where Bigfoot Walks in order to compare the two.
1: And that movie came out about 6 years ago, didn't
0: You're right, right in the middle of COVID. So the premiere, which was booked for a lot of film festivals, got changed, and it was shown in a great many drive-in theaters all over the country and on the sides of buildings, and finally in a few movie theaters, and now of course it's streaming all over the place. Got a wonderful soundtrack, wonderful cast. It's a fun movie.
1: Let's go to first-time caller Howard in California while we're chatting here with you, Robert. Go ahead, Howard.
0: Thank you.
2: Hi, George. Incredible
1: Howdy.
2: show tonight.
1: Thank you, sir.
2: Charles was talking about AI education, and Matt and Cliff tonight are talking about Bigfoot in the woods, but they're both missing the bridge between them. Right now, we are hunting a multi-dimensional anomaly, Bigfoot, using primitive three-dimensional tools. You know, our current AI is garbage in, garbage out. It's a dead data coffin because these big data centers and these big AIs, they're going to choke before they succeed. We don't need the big, giant corporate data centers to find Bigfoot.
1: All right, let's get his take on this. Robert, what about the possibility that Bigfoot could be multidimensional?
0: Well, George, I don't know everything, and I could be all wet, but I don't know. I tend to think, with my experience as a biologist, that in looking into the evolution of this animal, the Almasty and the Dalmas and the Yeti and the rest of them, this fits right into the rest of the primate evolutionary tree. So I think it's a plain animal like you and I and all the rest. Multidimensional, I don't know from that. That's not my dish-a-tea or my expertise. But I will say, Howard, that you made a very good statement there at the end when you said we don't need the data centers to find Bigfoot. You're absolutely right. You know what I think? I don't think we need a lot of gear. Now, my great friends, Matt and Cliff and Danny, all wonderful people, they're coming up after me. And by the way, George, you know, The Four Horsemen of Bigfoot, and that was Peter Byrne and Renata Hinden and Grover Krantz and John Green. Well, they were all gone. I might be the only one of us who personally knew them all and was in the field with each of them at one time or another, or else in close communication. However, we don't have a Four Horsemen right now, but I guess if anybody were to nominate anybody, we're not a bad slate for it tonight. You got some great folks on after me. I look forward to hearing them. But I think we would all agree that all the gear you can get isn't going to find the animal, Howard. You know what's going to find the animal? A person being on the ground, on foot, with a binocular and a notebook and a pencil is just as good as any fancy device you're going to need. Just as it was always good for Audubon and Townsend, Swainson, David Douglas, all the rest who went out and found the early plants and animals. We're just a little further along in that dynasty of field naturalists looking for what's out there. And because Bigfoot's been a little more adept at remaining secluded than the other species, it's not yet been, to everybody's satisfaction, definitively demonstrated. But it will be, and I don't know who's going to do that, but they're not going to do it with the data center. They're going to do it with binoculars, camera, and a notebook.
1: Why can't we find Bigfoot, Robert? Physically find one?
0: Yeah, that's the best question, George. In my newest edition of Where Bigfoot Walks, the Counterpoint Press brought out, I put a list of seven things at the end of the book that keep my ping pong ball of belief up in the air. We all have to do that when year after year goes by without DNA or a bone. How do we maintain our open minds on this? Now, one of those seven things was when Jane Goodall told me to my face. I said, "How'd you like the book, Jane?" And she said, "Bob, I liked the book, but I don't know why you were so circumspect, because I think the evidence is overwhelming." That's what Jane Goodall said. However, that evidence, as good as it is, still hasn't produced a DNA sample or a bone that's acceptable to all. Why is that, George? It's because this animal is very, very smart, ecologically very adept and athletic. And I think the third element is that it understands that it's not a real good idea to hang out with the other two-leggeds, with their trucks and with their guns and with their devices. And so I think, you know, it hasn't been invisible everywhere. There have been a lot of good reports. And I've even had one sighting now myself, as well as three dramatic track finds and a lot of auditory experiences that I trust, because I know the other animal sounds here very well. So, but, you know, have I found it? No, not as such. My sighting was very vanishing and very brief, because that animal, once I saw, and it saw that I saw, it was out of there. That's why, George, because it's very adept at remaining hidden. It will slip up, or a truck will clip one, or somebody will get a flesh plug the way Peter Byrne tried to do so hard. At some point, the definitive proof, I suspect, will evidence itself, and then we can decide what to do about that. I hope it will be to protect the animal, to protect the habitat for it and for everything else that's out there. I think the answer is simply that it is so darn good at doing what it does. And we are, you know, as Sally Tisdale, the writer, said, we've given up our mammalian vigilance in favor of comfort, ease, and pleasure. We would now add our devices. Well, we got to put those down and go out there with all of our senses on alert and be good naturalists, observe everything around, and then someday one of us, with luck or somebody else, maybe some child, will bring back the definitive evidence.
1: Let's go to Luann in Montana, west of the Rockies. Hi, Luann.
3: Hi. I just wanted to say hi to Bob.
0: Hi, Luann.
3: Hi, honey. You sound so good, and I'm so glad you're still doing your thing.
0: Oh,
3: and
0: thank you.
3: I still have your wonderful book, and that I never thanked you for at the time, because we had a year from hell there for a couple of years.
0: I know. You had a rough time. Did you get it? Yeah, well, it's better now, I hope.
3: I just wanted to say hi. I'm going to be 90 on Wednesday.
1: Good for you.
3: And I can't. I've got macular degeneration, so I can't, you know, do books and the computer and stuff anymore. But I just wanted to say hi and keep on doing your thing.
0: Well, thank you, darling. I'm so glad you came in on the line. Glad you got through, George. She's a good one.
1: Luann, my mother's going to be 97 on Thursday.
3: I know. What a kick.
0: I was just visiting in Le Grand with a great gal, Lois Berry, who's 95 now. So, look, we got to keep going that way ourselves, huh?
1: How old do you think Bigfoot might be?
0: Oh, I think any given animal. I have no idea what their lifespan might be. I would guess with the size of their bodies and their metabolic demands, they might live 30, 40, 50, 60 years. Maybe they've got the lifespan of a human being, but, you know, they've got a tougher life out there. So I'm guessing a given Bigfoot might live 50, 60 years would be my guess. I'd love to hear what Cliff thought about that. But the legends, and by that I don't mean just stories, I mean the traditions that correspond, I think, with biology, they go back, of course, as we know, deep into North American Native lore, so at least 15,000 years or more. And then in Asia, who knows? I mean, humans and other primates have co-evolved in Asia for a very, very long time, maybe a million years. And, you know, Gigantopithecus, if Grover was right, mm-hmm. and the Bigfoot is a contemporary edition of Giganto, well, that animal we know we have from the fossil record at least a million years old in Vietnam and China. So we could have a creature here with a million-year lifespan, not dissimilar from our own.
1: Robert, where do people get your book, Where Bigfoot Walks?
0: Well, thank you so much for asking me, George. That's an important question. They can get it at any bookstore. They can order it if it's not on the shelf. It's in full commercial distribution, published by Counterpoint Press. And you can go to your favorite bookstore and order it, and they'll have it in a couple of days. Or, of course, you can do it online. You can go to the obvious one, but they don't need your money the way that independent bookstores do. So I would recommend that people go to the simple website, which is bookshop, all one word, bookshop.org, O-R-G. And then you're going to get it, anything that Amma Monster can provide, but you'll get it knowing that your money is going to independent bookstores instead. I don't sell them myself. I do the peddling and the walking down the woods. I let the bookstores do that. Thanks for asking, George, and thank you so much for honoring me by having me here tonight.
1: Thank you, Robert. Great having you on the program. Dr. Robert Michael Pyle. Up next, Matt Moneymaker joins us to talk about Bigfoot on Coast to Coast AM. Don't go away.
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4: Whether it's physical activity, obesity, diet, smoking, low on hormones, stress, sleep disorders, or your age, can be supported by reducing inflammation and aiding the body to heal itself appropriately. 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
5: And welcome back. Matt Moneymaker is the founder and president of the Bigfoot Field Researchers Organization. That group is now the oldest, largest, and most respected Bigfoot research organization in the world. Matt was also one of the hosts of the Animal Planet TV series Finding Bigfoot, which ran for 7 years and 100 episodes. His organization's website has received more than 80,000 sighting reports since the 1990s. And that keeps growing. Matthew, welcome back. How have you been?
6: Very good, and it's good to be back, although in the middle of the night.
5: It's always great talking to you, my friend. What's new with you?
6: Oh, we got a lot going on. I think the big thing coming up in September is there's going to be a very big conference in Washington State, and that I'm going to be the host of, and we're going to try to do some interesting technical things where we're doing kind of a virtual, you could call it, hunt. We're going to have people in the field using Starlink dishes to transmit live back to a stage, thermal images, drones, etc. So people be able to sit in seats and be able to like kind of participate in a live expedition. So getting that ready technically is kind of difficult because it's never been done before. So we're really pushing the boundaries there.
5: If anybody can do it, Matthew, it's you.
6: Well, thank you so much. I think we'll be able to pull it off.
5: How did you get interested in Bigfoot?
6: I got interested, I think the first time I ever heard about the subject was from a babysitter when I was about 10 years old, who told me about the movie The Legend of Boggy Creek, told me about the movie and then about the legend. And I think that was the introduction that a lot of people God, it was the same one because, of course, we all watched a lot of monster movies back then and stuff. So he told me about the movie, but then he assured me, he goes, no, but this is real. There really is. This is a true thing. This is a documentary. It isn't just fake. And, of course, he had to emphasize that to a kid who was 10 years old. And so I believed him. At least I believed that that's what he believed. And I went to saw The Legend of Boggy Creek for that reason, and I was intrigued by that. And then there was another documentary called The Mysterious Monsters with Peter Graves as the host, and that introduced the Patterson footage to me. I'd never seen the Patterson footage before. So that opened up the whole world of Bigfoot research, and it had Grover Krantz in it, and I think it had John Green, but it had Peter Byrne, etc. And then, you know, it was almost 10 years later that I finally met some guys who saw one. They told me where they saw it. I went up and then found tracks, and then I was bitten by the bug as to that point. And then maybe about 8 years later, I finally had an encounter with one after years of trying. And then I started the organization after I finally had a face-to-face encounter.
5: Like the UAP UFO situation, has the government had a secret file on Bigfoot?
6: A lot of people wonder that, and it would be rational to wonder that. When I've been asked about that, I have to use that disclosure of the UFO as a good analogy, because in that case, there's people who have worked for the government, several of them, who have come forward after they've retired and talked about their knowledge of the government's knowledge of these things. There was the guy, I can't remember the guy's name, who worked, said he worked at Area 51, and I think he actually did really work there.
5: Bob Lazar.
6: There you go. And then there was other guys who worked at nuclear sites who talked about UFOs coming over the top. So there's people coming forward who worked with the government, and they were testifying about that. Well, we don't have anything like that with Bigfoots. We don't have people who we know used to work for the government and they're identifying themselves. In other words, not just anonymous stories, but people stepping forward, identifying themselves and saying, hey, I worked for the U.S. Fish and Wildlife Service, and yeah, we had some bones or had a body, and we had proof that they're this, and the government just doesn't want to release it. No, so that doesn't exist. And that's the big difference between a UFO disclosure and Bigfoot disclosure. In UFO disclosure, there's identifiable people who have come forward and saying they have firsthand knowledge about the government's knowledge. And the only closest thing we have to that in Bigfoot research, again, are some anonymous stories, people, you know, telling some stories, but they don't want to identify themselves. It's the sort of thing that could easily be fiction, let's say.
5: Matthew, since you've been doing this, what is your guess on what Bigfoot might be?
6: Well, it's funny. I was listening to the caller in your previous segment with Bob Pyle, and the guy who was absolutely certain that they are interdimensional beings. And I'm always interested when I hear this, because I, like Bob Pyle, I take the position of, well, we don't know for sure. And of course, I've been doing this, and Bob Pyle's been involved in this, and so has Cliff, and so has Danny Perez, for a long, long, long time. And so for those of us who've been deep in it and who don't say we know definitively, then how can somebody else casually be so sure? And that's why I wished I could have asked that guy, well, you think they're multidimensional beings. What is it that makes you think that? Is it just, you know, that's what seems logical to you? Or do you have some firsthand experience that tells you that? Or somebody else? I mean, what makes you think that? Because like Robert Pyle, everything about these creatures let's put it this way. There's so much about them that's clearly of a biological nature. But if you've been out in the field, in close context of these creatures enough times, you do, you have to be forced to admit that there is some strange phenomena that happens around them. But it doesn't mean they're paranormal. I mean, sometimes there's orbs in the same areas where these exist. And there's these elements of like what you could call mind speak and zapping and things like that. These are not things that are seen elsewhere in the animal kingdom, but it doesn't mean that Bigfoots themselves are not biological creatures. They could very easily be biological, but they just have some abilities that are not seen elsewhere in the animal kingdom and are a product of having a very large brain. Because that was one thing I do strongly believe. I think most people, even Bigfooters, don't appreciate how large these things are. They don't appreciate how, like, every part of their body compared to ours is much bigger. Eight feet tall doesn't even really do justice to how much bigger they are. I think their heads are twice the width, twice the size of a human head. And so they wouldn't have a head that's twice the size, but a brain that's smaller. They probably have brains that are larger than human brains, and they might be the largest brains in the animal kingdom. And those largest brains in the animal kingdom may be able to generate some kind of energy or whatever, electrical. They may be able to do things that we just don't see elsewhere because nothing else has the generator that something with such a large brain has. So, there's weird things that happen around these creatures, but I do think ultimately there's a biological explanation for all of those things, all as spectacular as they may be.
5: Matt, what do you think of the 1967 Patterson-Gimlin film from California?
6: There's no doubt in my mind that that's real footage. And I kind of got the sense for that. That was one of the early things that got me interested. You know, I kind of grew up in Hollywood. I was seeing people, costumes was kind of one of the art forms in Hollywood for the longest time. And I got the distinct sense early on when I saw that was a real biological thing and not a person in a costume. And I think a lot of people got that sense when they watched it, although some people superficially would say, upright, two arms, two legs, therefore it must be a person in a costume. But I saw how much muscle that thing had and how its body just, there was things about it that didn't match up with a person. So many things about it. Then eventually, of course, I met Bob Gimlin, and I've been to the site a couple of times where it occurred. And I've talked many times to Roger Patterson's wife, Patricia. And so I'm very certain that's real. And understand how that recent movie that came out called Capturing Bigfoot is just, I mean, I know on your show you don't want to hear about negative stuff, but let's just say that show I think was a scam. I think they have a piece of footage that was taken after the Patterson footage was made, and it was supposed to, it was probably created as like kind of filler. It was kind of showing what a representation of a zoomed in view of the footage would look like. And then it was just spun as saying, oh, this was taken. We're alleging that this was taken before the Patterson footage, before 1967. And therefore it's a dress rehearsal. And I think that's a false claim, and they don't have any evidence to suggest when it was made, because it doesn't have a time stamp on when the footage was developed, only when the film stock was made.
5: What do you think of the scammers, Matt, that get a costume of a Bigfoot and jam it with deer guts and stuff like that?
6: Oh, I remember when that came out, and we were kind of, I think that was in 2008, unless you're talking about another occasion where somebody did the same thing.
5: They probably did, but that was the case.
6: Yeah, that was, we saw that bubbling up at the time. And I was kind of the first one to call them out and say, no, these guys are totally lying. And I think the first clue I had that these guys were completely full of it was before they started making the claim about having a body, they were saying that they're the very braggadocio, saying they're the most sophisticated Bigfoot researchers out there. They're better than everybody else, and da da da da da. And we're like, who are these guys claiming that they're the most well-read and most experienced? And I asked them. I said, well, what do you think about Meldrum, Jeff Meldrum's theory on this? And this is just to test their knowledge. And their response was, who's Jeff Meldrum?
5: Huh.
6: And then I was like, oh, my God, well, these guys are complete phonies. If they've never heard, they're claiming all these things, but then they've never heard of Jeff Meldrum, then they just kind of walked in the door 5 minutes ago. And that was the case. And then everything after that was very suspect. And then Tom Biscardi got involved once it started getting some media traction. So it turned into a circus. But what it showed was both they and Tom Biscardi were playing upon this widespread desire, this almost archetypal desire for a body to come forward, for physical remains, and having that be like this holy grail sort of discovery that changes the whole world. And they can hold people's attention by, you know, kind of standing over the body with their foot on it saying, aha, we finally have it, the treasure. And they played upon that, and it wasn't real, but it certainly gathered a lot of people's gathered a lot of eyeballs for people thinking it might be real, their claims, and it just turned out to be bogus.
5: Tom has a text and tweet for you, Matt. What do you have, Tommy?
7: Hey, Matthew, John in Arizona says he's heard that the creatures can rip you apart, and he'd like to know if generally they're friendly creatures.
6: Well, yes, they could rip you apart if they wanted to, but they have a pretty darn good track record of not doing that. So, yeah, physically they're large enough to do that. So, yes, that's true. Now, the question is whether or not they're friendly. I mean, one way to characterize that is they don't rip you apart. So you could say in that sense, they're friendly. They won't kill you.
5: We haven't heard reports of them killing humans, have we?
6: Well, of course, you will hear anonymous stories, unsubstantiated stories about them killing people. But let's say there is no documented, like, law enforcement case of them killing anyone. You have basically, there's a lot of Bigfoot fiction out there, a lot of content creator stories on YouTube, but there's no evidence of them actually having done that. There's no body, there's no police report, there's no nothing beyond just entertainment fodder of them actually killing someone. Just, you know, kind of David Paulini's sort of conjecture. Somebody goes missing in a forest and there's been sightings in that forest, therefore the disappearance must have had something to do with Bigfoot. That sort of stuff. But no, the stories is not necessarily evidence.
5: Matthew, if people want to track your work, how do they find you?
6: They can go to bfro.net. Or if you go to Google and you just put in Bigfoot, one of the first links that comes up is for the Bigfoot Field Researchers Organization. And on that page, we have a list of reports. We're constantly throughout the month posting reports that we receive. And we receive far more than we actually post. And we're posting what we consider to be the most credible ones of the ones that we receive, because we post it out there so people can go actually to these areas and look around and find tracks. And we don't want to send people on goose chases. So we want to be very sure about it.
5: Well, you keep doing what you're doing. Matt Moneymaker. Up next, Cliff Berrickman joins us as we go hunting for Bigfoot.
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3: From ABC News, I'm Stephanie Officer. The risk of a catastrophic explosion known as a BLEVE, which stands for Boiling Liquid Expanding Vapor Explosion, is now over. But Orange County's interim fire chief, TJ McGovern, says the storage tank at GKN Aerospace is still at some risk. ABC's Alex Stone reporting from Cypress, California.
4: Evacuation orders remain in effect for the 50,000 residents living here in this 10-square-mile zone.
5: We have a threat for a fire / small explosion and a leak.
4: Until the threat is fully eliminated, firefighters say they're working around the clock to get people back into their homes.
5: We need the public to keep to those evacuation zones.
4: Orange County prosecutors announcing they're opening a criminal probe into how this happened.
3: Memorial Day services were held across the country Monday from Arlington National Cemetery to small communities in each state. Monday, particularly difficult for the families of the veterans most recently lost. Among them, Master Sergeant Nicola Moore. The Minnesota mother, wife, and daughter was killed in an Iranian drone attack in Kuwait March 1st. Her hometown of White Bear Lake, Minnesota, showing support. Nicole's mother, Deb Staffley, spoke at the local VFW and American Legion.
6: I'm very proud of my daughter. I'm very proud of my family, the city of White Bear Lake. I just couldn't have asked for a better community to have surrounded us.
3: Master Sergeant Amore was among six U.S. service members killed in that attack. Well, this year's American Music Awards are in the books, with BTS taking the coveted Artist of the Year award. The ceremony, hosted by Queen Latifah, also saw big wins from Cat's Eye, and Billy Idol was honored with their Lifetime Achievement Award. There were also new categories, including Best Throwback Song, which the Black Eyed Peas won for their 16-year-old hit, Rock That Body. 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
3: A first for rideshare drivers.
9: Uber and Lyft drivers in Massachusetts have successfully organized, certifying the first rideshare workers union in the country. Governor Maura Healey says she hopes it helps drivers address the rising cost of living.
10: People are dealing with the cost of everything going up, and it's important that, you know, these workers, like other workers, get paid what they deserve.
9: Bargaining decisions will require majority approval from all members who've completed 100 rides or more in the last month. Mike Dubusky, ABC News.
3: More than 20 people were taken to the hospital in Tokyo after a suspect sprayed an unknown substance in a shopping area. Colorado Springs firefighters came to the rescue of a baby red-tailed hawk that fell from its nest Sunday. Wildlife officials say the hawk's nest was on top of a four-story building. Firefighters used a ladder to bring it home. Its mother watched like a hawk the entire time. The summer travel season is officially underway, and with gas prices up more than 40% over last Memorial Day, families are looking for some good deals. Christian Klein, editor-in-chief of foodfamilytravel.com, suggests using hotel points and frequent flyer miles to help reduce costs.
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2: And welcome back. George Norrie, Cliff Berrigan back with us, has been a Bigfoot field researcher since 1994. His expeditions have taken him to 46 states, five continents, in search of undiscovered hominoids worldwide. As the evidence analyst on Animal Planet's hit television show Finding Bigfoot, Cliff has applied his skill and expertise to a variety of photographic, video, film, and sound evidence. He's one of the best out there. Cliff, how you been?
3: I've been great. How have you been, George?
2: You sound great. You're chipper and up, ready to go?
3: Well, I'm a Bigfooter at heart, you know, so 1 o'clock in the morning is not a big deal for me.
2: And you're in Oregon, aren't you?
3: That's correct. I am.
2: How'd you get out that way?
3: Oh, luck, I think. I grew up in Southern California, but I decided to live where I vacation because life is too short, and all my vacations brought me up to Bigfoot country, so now I live here.
2: And what got you interested in Bigfoot?
3: Well, I think it was just my curiosity about science in general. You know, I stumbled across a couple books that were compilations of journal articles from Northwest Anthropological Research Notes, which is a peer-reviewed journal in anthropology, and these anthropologists were writing about Sasquatches. I didn't know anybody was doing science on Bigfoot back in the day. I just thought Bigfoots were monsters or something, and, you know, like the universal monsters. But once I realized that scientists were looking into this, I wanted to get involved somehow because I always consider myself an amateur scientist.
2: And tell us about the North American Bigfoot Center.
3: Oh, the North American Bigfoot Center is basically a museum. I own it. I operate it. After the Animal Planet show.

0: went off the air. I wanted to continue my career in Bigfoot because I have this insatiable curiosity about the animals somehow. So I thought a great way to do that would be to open a museum. It also worked really well with my background as an educator. I was a professional educator for 14 or 15 years in the classroom. I was an elementary school teacher teaching 10-year-olds, fifth graders. And I wanted to kind of tie everything together. So now I am educating the public about Sasquatch as well as doing research behind the scenes.
1: Well, Cliff, you do a great job, and the Bigfoot industry needs you, my friend.
0: Well, thank you very much. It's a lot of fun. I can't imagine doing anything else. And there's so much to be done. The North American Bigfoot Center, the NABC, is not only an educational facility, and not only do we do research out in the woods gathering evidence, but we're also doing a lot of historical archiving. As you know, Dr. Jeff Meldrum recently passed away, and a number of other people have actually been dying in the field as well. And I've always wondered, what happens to the research collection? And now there's a place to put it. We are actually actively archiving Dr. Meldrum's collection. We have Frank Canister's collection. We have a lot of different researchers' collections, and we are putting those in a digital format so they will be with us forever, even after the discovery of the species.
1: Cliff, is science doing much to get through the bottom of this?
0: Well, for the most part, scientists kind of turn their nose up at the subject because they're working under an old paradigm of anthropology that these things are not real because they can't be real. They would have known about them by now. But with new discoveries in paleoanthropology, that kind of shifted the entire paradigm in the late 1980s and early 1990s. Now there's a place for Bigfoot in the anthropological paradigm. You see, evolution used to be thought of as a linear progression, you know, one species slowly morphing into another. And that's not the case at all. It turns out that evolution is this big bushy tree bush thing. And it turns out that many different species of hominin, which is a fancy term that means anything on our family tree, really, since we split off from chimpanzees about 6 million years ago, when we last shared a common ancestor, I guess I should say. I don't want to mislead anybody about the way evolution works. But it turns out that a lot of different species of hominin coexisted not only at the same time but same places on the planet, and that was an impossibility under the previous paradigm of the 1960s and 70s in anthropology. So nowadays we realize that it's very plausible that more than one species of bipedal ape like ourselves, human beings, can exist on the planet at the same time and occupy similar ecological niches.
1: Let's take some calls for you. East of the Rockies, Janet's with us in Missouri to get us started. Hi, Janet.
2: Hi.
1: Good to have you with us. Go ahead.
2: Okay, thank you. I was wondering about, I haven't heard anything about Momo, the Missouri monster, which is a Sasquatch, too, since around the 1980s.
1: Jeez, yeah, right about that. Go ahead, Cliff.
0: Yeah, Momo, actually, it's just a nickname for the local Sasquatch. And one of the local Sasquatches in the area. And it turns out that all throughout the country, whenever a flap of sightings happened, and particularly back in the day, they would kind of slap a nickname on the animals. There was like a Yellow Top was one of the names of one up in British Columbia. Momo, the Missouri monster, was one, I think it was in the early 1970s. Sasquatches are alive and well in Missouri. The mountain range, was it the Ozarks, I believe, they have sightings. So you can go onto the Matt Moneymaker's website, the Bigfoot Field Researchers Organization, and he has researchers down in Missouri, and they catalog reports pretty regularly. I would encourage you to go check out the online sightings database at bfro.net and see what the most recent sighting is from Missouri. But yeah, don't worry, Momo, the animal itself, might be gone now, but the Sasquatch population in Missouri is alive and well.
1: West of the Rockies, Jim is with us in Portland, Oregon. Hi, Jimmy.
3: Oh, hi.
1: Good day, baby.
3: Well, you're in Boring, Oregon, right? Not too far away.
0: That's correct. We're in Boring, Oregon. Nothing against the feed store, but the Bigfoot Museum is the most exciting thing in Boring. It's a lovely place, Jim. I hope you can come out and check it out sometime. You're not far away.
3: Okay. By the way, Boring has got two sister cities. I'll let you look that one up. You'll be amused.
0: Oh, Dull, Scotland is one of them. I know that.
3: Yeah, Dull, Scotland, and Bland, Australia.
0: Oh, I didn't know about the Bland one. That's great.
3: Yeah. Has anyone ever estimated how many calories a day a Bigfoot would need to maintain? It seems to me that would give the researcher an idea of the Bigfoot's range and eating habits?
0: I have heard estimates of somewhere around 5,000 calories a day, but that's based on a lot of assumptions. And one of the things that we have to keep in mind is that, generally speaking, the other great apes have a fairly slow metabolism, which probably means that they don't need as many calories as we would expect, as, like, say, a human blown up to their size. So I think probably 2,500 to 5,000 a day seems like a reasonable number. But again, we know so little about the physiology of these animals. We know virtually nothing about them, really. It's just kind of a guess at this point, unfortunately, Jim. But that's a great question.
1: Cliff, how come we have never found a carcass of a Bigfoot?
0: Well, you know, the short answer is that the forest recycles them pretty well, because there's got to be at least 100 times more bears than there are Sasquatches. I think that's a pretty safe number, very round number, at least. You know, it's easy to do the math with. And we don't really find naturally dead bears or mountain lions, for that matter. In fact, all the apex predators are, we don't find naturally dead specimens. And, you know, like, we find the ones that were hit by cars, or we find the ones that were shot or something like that. But the animals that nothing else hunts, like bears and mountain lions and Sasquatches, for example, they kind of get to choose where they die, even though they may not realize they're dying at the time. They get sick one day, and what do we do when we get sick? We kind of put ourselves in a safe spot until we recuperate. Well, these animals probably find very, very thickly wooded places, or bury themselves inside bushes and stuff like that, waiting to get better. And then one day they die instead of getting better. Then the scavengers move in, eat away the flesh, the hair is eaten by moths, and the bones actually are eaten by the most plentiful animal in North America by biomass, the deer mouse. But they're not alone. Coyotes eat bones. Deer and elk eat bones. That's one of the main sources of calcium for their antlers. Porcupines eat bones. Rats eat bones. Everything eats bones. And really, there won't be much sign of anything that dies. Just a matter of probably a few months.
1: Next up, let's go to Joe in New York, east of the Rockies. Hey, Joseph, go ahead.
4: Good morning. It's a pleasure to talk to everybody. I just would like to mention this book I read that was by Dr. Matthew A. Johnson called The Shannu. There's actually two species, or entities, I should say. One's a Bigfoot, and the other's called a Shannu. Have you, are you familiar with this book and this twister, you know, aspect of the Bigfoot Shannu?
0: I know Dr. Johnson. We're on good terms. I don't agree with his philosophy, or not philosophy, his model of the Sasquatch. I think that the better model, the one that is more cohesive, I suppose, or internally coherent, is the great ape model, basically. And mind you, when I say ape, that's not a slam on anything, really, because human beings, at the end of the day, that is our biological family as well. We are considered primates. We are considered to be great apes of some sort. We're kind of weird, but all the great apes are kind of weird in some sort of way. From my understanding from Dr. Johnson is that he believes that the Sasquatch people, I think he calls them the Xanu, if I remember right, I think he's something about portals and how they're interdimensional and stuff. I don't see the need to explain Sasquatches through that model. It's the perfectly normal biological model seems to work fine with the data and evidence that I am personally encountering in the woods. I know Dr. Johnson, I like him, I wish him well, and I hope he's enjoying himself with his studies, of course, but that's not the model that I find to match the evidence that I am uncovering. And I'm an evidence guy at the end of the day.
1: Next up, let's go to Dan in Nevada, west of the Rockies. Hey, Daniel, go ahead.
5: Hello, George. Great show.
1: Thank you,
5: sir. You got a lot of smart listeners.
1: Geniuses.
5: Yes. And so what I wanted to find out is, what is the whole reasoning behind the Bigfoot or Sasquatch? I've never seen one. And do you think that they will become declassified, that the president, just like he did with the UFOs, the declassification about the existence of Bigfoot and Sasquatch will be revealed?
0: Well, the declassification thing is an interesting idea, but I'm not so sure that the government has a great interest in Sasquatches at all. They obviously have a great interest in UFOs or UAPs or whatever the acronym is right now, because that's some technology, and you know, they can use it for military purposes and that sort of thing. And there's a lot of money in that, you know, selling arms to people who probably eventually use it against us and that kind of stuff, you know. I don't see that there's a lot of economic interest in a species of unidentified ape living in North America. America, the bipedal ape. That's of interest, of course, to me personally, but I don't think there's a huge economic interest in there. I mean, Tim Burchett, you know, he's one of the guys, he's in the House of Representatives. He represents the Knoxville area of Tennessee. He's one of the head guys in charge of the UFO UAP thing right now. He has an interest in Sasquatches. You know, I mean, I've talked to him about it. He actually had a Bigfoot day in Tennessee when we were filming our TV show there, actually. But I don't think that there's a drive to do. I don't think the government cares is basically what it comes down to. Not as an organizational thing. And as an example of that, my local Forest Service office, they've given me Sasquatch sighting reports before. I'm on good terms with them. There's no conspiracy, as far as I'm concerned, to keep all this hidden. They seem to be very, very open and interested. I mean, I got it straight from Forest Service workers that, yeah, we believe these things are real. Yeah, okay, now what? That's not their job. Their job is to manage the forests, you know? So I just don't see that they're very interested in it. I don't see, I hope, maybe I would love that if the president did something like that. I just don't see it happening. I don't think there's an interest, an economic interest, and that's kind of what the government is mostly focused on.
1: Do you think Bigfoot is more humanoid as opposed to metaphysical?
0: I think that they are a flesh and blood species. Yes. I don't think that there's any, I've never once encountered in my 30 something years of doing this, any real strong evidence for them being paranormal in any way at all. Everything about them screams, I evolved on this planet. In fact, I can't think of anything that they do better than any other animal on the planet, except for kind of stay out of our way. Essentially, at the end of the day, they seem to be a perfectly normal species of anthropoid ape, human-like ape, basically is what it is.
1: Let's go to Jackson, Mississippi. Denver's with us. Hello there, Denver.
6: Hi, George. Thanks for this opportunity to speak to the Coast audience.
1: Yes, sir.
6: But I would like to talk about my experience in the Air Force when I saw one. And I'd like to also talk about Riley Martins, who sighted one on the mothership. But first, let me tell you about my experience in the Air Force. When I was leaving the Air Force base in Topeka, Kansas, with a friend, we saw one headed toward the Wakarusa River. And I didn't know what it was, because I'd never seen anything that big before. I thought it was a spirit. But later on, I saw a documentary on radio, you know, and then he was seen all over the country by that time, by 1969. But anyway, when I was reading Riley Martin's book, The Coming of Tan, Riley Martin saw one on the mothership. And the aliens told Riley Martin they used them for collecting data here on Earth. So evidently, Bigfoot must be awful intelligent. I'd like for the guests to comment on that. Thank you.
1: And remember the movie Star Wars, Cliff?
0: Oh, yeah, big fan.
1: Chewbacca, right, was a Bigfoot?
0: Oh, he's a Wookiee, apparently, from the planet Kashyyyk, if I remember right.
1: He looked just like a Sasquatch, though, didn't he?
0: Yeah, kind of skinny, but honestly, and the shoulders aren't very wide, and there's some other differences. But I think, and I don't know if you knew this, George, but when they were filming, Return of the Jedi, in the Redwoods, rumor has it that Peter Mayhew actually had to wear a bright orange vest because he was worried about being shot while he was in his costume. So when he was not being filmed, he was actually wearing a bright orange vest to ward away hunters from shooting him. So,
1: I love. What do you think of Denver's comments?
0: Well, I don't know anything about motherships or anything like that, but I can speak a little bit to the intelligence level of what I think is going on with Sasquatches. I mean, all ape species are very, very intelligent, right? So I think that they probably have an intelligence somewhere between like what we expect from chimpanzees and orangutans and stuff and human beings. However, I also want to point out that I think human beings looking at the intelligence level of other animals is an unfair bias on the part of human beings. I think that they have a different kind of intelligence that we probably wouldn't recognize because we're always looking for ourselves. You know, we humans look at the world and frankly, what we see is a mirror. We see ourselves everywhere. So we're looking for human-like intelligence, whereas these things probably have a Sasquatch-like intelligence, you know, whatever that means. So I think that's apples and oranges to some degree, but they are obviously very, very clever animals and they've done a very good job at staying out of our way.
1: East of the Rockies, Paul is with us in Charlotte, North Carolina. Paul, go ahead.
7: Hey, thanks so much for taking my call. And sure. Mr. Bereckman, I've enjoyed your work for a long time. Your enthusiasm for the subject comes through in everything you do.
0: Well, thank you. I do love it.
7: My only question was, nowadays there are security cameras, there's doorbell cameras everywhere. How many reports and how much evidence are you receiving nowadays from those kind of static cameras?
0: Well, the camera thing, it has been producing more and more photographs and videos, actually. And most of it, they don't really make the public, so to speak. They don't really make it out there. Sometimes people post it on Facebook or something. But, God, the online social media environment is just so toxic and whatnot that they usually get bullied right off of their own platform, frankly. I've been privy to a number of pretty good photographs and actually a couple of videos as well. And the owners of them say, I don't post this anywhere. I don't want you to share this anywhere, but I'll share it with you. And, you know, so the evidence has been more frequently brought to me since everybody has a cool phone in their pocket that has a camera and stuff on it and with shows video. So there's more of it with more and more technology. I know one case where a security camera got a pretty decent shot of one of these things walking on the side of their house, actually. This is up on the Olympic Peninsula, and this is just less than 20 seconds after the guy saw it. He was sitting on his porch. It walked between some trees. He goes, oh my God, look at that. They're real. And then it walked to the side of this house, and he goes, oh, wait a minute, that's where my security camera is. And he went, and sure enough, he got it on his camera, and there were even footprints involved in it. So that sort of thing does happen more than most of the public, the civilians, as I call them, are aware of, because the owners of these things generally don't want the stuff out there. They don't want the video out there because they don't want to be heckled and ridiculed.
1: Cliff, if you find one, were you going to put it in a zoo?
0: I personally wouldn't. No, of course not. But I also don't. I kind of wonder if they would survive, because did you know that mountain gorillas don't survive in zoos?
1: Every
0: gorilla you've ever seen is a lowland gorilla, unless you've gone to Rwanda.
1: Good point. Thank you very much, Cliff. You're one of a kind. Up next, Daniel Perez joins us to talk more about Bigfoot on Coast to Coast.
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0: 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We asked seniors how to prevent Medicare scams.
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1: We'll be back in a moment with Daniel Perez and take calls with him as we talk about Bigfoot at Bluff Creek on Coast to Coast. Beyond Belief, that's our television show, and Tom's here to tell you more about that.
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0: And our YouTube channel has been up and running for how many years now, Tom?
1: Lots. That's all I can say. Lots. It's interviews of recent and past shows, and we're always adding special best of compilations. If you head over to coasttocoastam.com right now, go to the top, hit the YouTube icon. 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It's free. It's a lot of entertainment.
0: There's something for you to lose some weight without the pain.
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0: And welcome back to our final segment. George Norrie with you. In 1973, Daniel Perez got interested in Bigfoot when he saw the movie The Legend of Boggy Creek, and has been researching the subject matter ever since. And since 1998, he has edited and published the Bigfoot Times newsletter. It's the only ink on paper newsletter being published today. This newsletter is closing in on three decades of continuous publishing. And here he is on Coast to Coast. Daniel, welcome back to the show. How have you been?
10: I've been fine. Thank you for having me.
0: Your latest book is called Bigfoot at Bluff Creek. Is that the same Bluff Creek that our friend Patterson and Giblin did their thing?
10: That's exactly the same Bluff Creek, and here is a copy of the book right here.
0: There you are, holding it up. Is it signed?
10: Yes.
0: Excellent. How did you get really interested in Bigfoot? What happened?
10: Again, in 1973, my older sister and my brother, we all went to see a movie, a monster movie called The Legend of Boggy Creek, and it was from there that my interest developed in the subject matter.
0: What do you think Bigfoot really is, Daniel? What's your biggest guess?
10: An undiscovered primate, whether it's more human or more ape-like, I don't know, but I'm certain they're out there.
0: Do you find it to be more human or more animal?
10: Well, that's a good question, because the late John Green, in his book Sasquatch the Apes Among Us in 1978, did statistical analysis of many of the reports, and it seems like it's an even draw in terms of what the observers have reported. There's maybe about 50% that describe a very man-like animal, and about 50% that describes more of a gorilla-like animal. So we could be looking at perhaps a hybrid type of animal that is somewhat like man-like and somewhat ape-like, all rolled up into one.
0: There's a movie out there called Capturing Bigfoot, which alleged that the 67 Patterson Giblin film was fabricated, a fake. What are your takes on that?
10: I have not seen the movie yet. Had I known there was going to be such a big fuss about it, I would have flown to Austin, Texas for the premiere to see it myself. I've been told by Mark Evans, the producer, director of the movie, that by email that I think it's going to stream in October. In that documentary, Capturing Bigfoot, there's a 40-second piece of film that is what they call the dress rehearsal of what Patty is, shot in 67, and it's their contention in that documentary that this quote-unquote dress rehearsal was made in 1966 prior to 1967, prior to the Patterson-Gimlin film. I'm open, but I want to see the documentary myself in October.
0: Regardless of the direction of that film, people are seeing something, Daniel. They're not making it up. Whatever they're seeing, they're seeing something, right?
10: Absolutely. Here's the thing, if I can stop you, is all the people in North America, all the people in the United States specifically, they're not reporting pink kangaroos. They're reporting a 7 to 8 foot tall, hair covered animal, similar to us in body structure, walking in the woods. So there's the difference right there. And I've spoken to a lot of these eyewitnesses, and I can tell you firsthand that I find their reports very compelling and very convincing.
0: In your opinion, Daniel, are we getting any closer to finding the truth?
10: I don't know. I think if we ever find anything, it might be by luck. And with that comment I just made, the luck that happened to Roger Patterson and Bob Gimlin, it was calculated luck in the sense that they were told that there were reports up on Blue Creek Mountain from August, September of 1967. Blue Creek Mountain is about 6 or 7 air miles from the Patterson-Gimlin film site. So they went up there hoping to see some more footprints, and instead of seeing footprints, they actually got observation and film of a Bigfoot.
0: Let's take some calls as they roll in for you, Daniel. Frank in New York,
10: sure.
0: East of the Rockies. Go ahead, Frank.
11: Very, very simple. Two quick things, then I'll hang up.
0: All right.
11: The first Bigfoot entity goes way, way, way back to the Anunnaki when they came to Earth to mine the gold. They developed the Bigfoot. The second entity, the one that Dr. Matthew talks about, the Xanu, they're interdimensional. They've never fallen from the Garden of Eden. They're very spiritual creatures. And if you have woods, you have trees anywhere, you're going to have these types of entities. It's very common sense will tell you that as far as the ape theory, if that was true, by now we would have shot and killed or captured one of these entities, which the government has with the first type of entity I explained. And the government doesn't want us known about any of this, so they push certain agendas because they don't want us known about the true identity of these two different types of entities.
0: All right, Daniel, let's get your reaction to that.
10: Well, I disagree 100%. I don't think Bigfoot is what this individual has just stated. I see just a very rare species of animal out there that, because they're few in number, that you're not going to see them often, and there's nobody to collect at the present time.
0: Any idea how old the species might be?
10: Oh, my goodness, that's a good question. Perhaps in terms of their lineage or how far they go back in terms of history, maybe millions of years.
0: Is it the abominable snowman?
10: What's the question about the abominable snowman?
0: Is Bigfoot the same?
10: I would say no. I would say, and this is a stretch, because science has trouble with believing or understanding that there might be an undiscovered primate in North America, and then the idea of the Yeti or the abominable snowman, that would more than likely be a whole different can of worms, a whole different species. So the idea that there could be multiple species, like in North America, in the Himalayas, in Australia, in parts of Russia, it's a stretch, but I believe that's probably the case.
0: Let's go west of the Rockies. Joseph's with us in Colorado. Hey, Joseph, go ahead.
12: Hey, I actually have been face-to-face with a bipedal creature in my backyard, and it killed my cat. And I also have evidence of where it... I do a lie detector test or anything, and my dad saw it too, and our stories match exactly, because he saw everything I saw, except I was face to face with it.
0: Any pictures, Joe?
12: Only in my head.
0: Describe what it looked like.
12: It has knees exactly like me and you, just like me and you, except it's not as hairy as you would think. It has one or two hairs every inch on its legs, and it's about 7 feet tall, and it has a long tail that's real thick, like your arm, except like double one arm. It has a really long tail, like a mountain lion tail, and that was one of the worst days ever in my life.
0: Did it scare you?
12: I ran out the back door because I heard me and my dad just woke up from a nap, and it was 11 o'clock at night on the same day as the Uvalde school shooting, and we heard this noise, and I ran out. It was dark. I grabbed my flashlight before I ran out, and the first thing I saw was my dad said, "What is that, a dog?" And before I could make it to the creature, it was already in front of me. And I would invite anybody to come to Indian Hills, Colorado, to show you what in my property in the backyard where it happened, because nothing's changed. It was about 5 years ago, but I have major PTSD from it.
0: Daniel, do you get any reports out in Colorado?
10: Oh, absolutely. One only has to go to the BFRO website run by one of your previous guests today, Matt Moneymaker, to find all the reports from the state of Colorado.
0: And he said it wasn't that hairy. Does that make sense?
10: Yes and no. I would say, like any other animal, it's specific to itself in that some might be less hairier than others. As in, when you see the human population, oftentimes you see people that are bald. That doesn't mean that they didn't have hair at one time.
0: Text and tweets, what do you have for Daniel, Tom?
1: Hey, Daniel, Sarah in Washington State has a little two-parter here. She says, what does the creature mainly eat, and does the creature have certain mannerisms when it's happy versus when it's sad?
10: I can't say in terms of mannerism, happy or sad, but in terms of diet, probably anything it could get its hands on, and it especially seemed to be fond of eating deer, which is a very common staple out there in the forest, and they seem to be very good at ambushing deer for the kill in terms of their meat sustenance in life. Plenty of berries out there and plenty of other things out there to eat. There have been reports, and this goes back to John Green from 1978 and his wonderful book, Sasquatch, the Apes Among Us, in the sense that they've often been seen eating leaves from trees. And so there's an abundance of leaves out there. So they could just, in terms of caloric input, it could be a lot higher than we suspect.
0: Daniel, do they live in shelters?
10: No, it seems to be like they just live anywhere they seem to be. You know, they just hunker down wherever the night ends or whatever time of day they want to go to sleep and just park it there. So this is why no one has really found their cave, so to speak, as to where they're denning up. They seem to be denning down probably or perhaps in a different spot every night. I will say, if you go back to 1955 to Micah Mountain, to William Rowe, he did say that he found evidence where this thing, the female one that he saw, may have been sleeping on a continuous basis in a certain spot. And that's from the late William Rowe, I think October of 1955, Micah Mountain in British Columbia.
0: They seem to be family oriented, don't they?
10: Yes and no. I would suspect that for them to be extremely successful, that there's got to be numbers in the sense that where one is, you'll probably find two, if not three, or a small family group.
0: What do you recommend people do, Daniel, if they see a Bigfoot out in the woods?
10: Well, I think anyone who's gone hiking or anyone who's out there in the woods looking for Bigfoot, that 100% of those people today in 2026 are carrying a cell phone camera. So I would say put it to video mode or put it to the photo mode and hold the camera steady, hold your phone steady and try to get some really good footage.
0: You would think with this era of cell phones and cameras like that, we would get more pictures.
10: That's exactly what I suspect too. And I think it's just a matter of time before that happens.
0: Will people think they're authentic or made up?
10: It depends. I mean, most of these people will probably eventually post it to social media or to YouTube or whatever the platform might be. And then the jury is out as to whether the audience who's looking at those images think they're real or fake.
0: Where's the best place to get your book, Bigfoot at Bluff Creek?
10: BigfootTimes.net. And it was published last year, and it is, coming from the author, it's the definitive publication on the Patterson-Gimlin film.
0: Daniel, thank you. Keep in touch with us, and find Bigfoot for us, would you?
10: Okay, I'll keep looking.
0: You got it. Daniel Perez, and that wraps up our extravaganza on Bigfoot. Four special guests, all of them home run hitters in their chosen field. For Dan Galante, Tom Danheiser, Sue Trikas, Lex Lonehood, Sean Ladasur, Alec Fernandez, Stephanie Smith, Tim Banal, George Knapp, and Richard Serrett. I'm George Norrie, somewhere out there on Coast to Coast AM. We'll see you on our next edition. Until then, be safe, everyone.

0: There's a world of opportunity out there, beyond the typical 9-to-5, where purpose and grit come together, where the American spirit and ingenuity are welcomed in places that could really use your skills and your experience. We're talking about the Peace Corps. 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
6: Sherry Preston, new American strikes on Iran. The Pentagon launching what it's calling self-defense attacks on missile launch sites and boats placing mines. Hours afterwards, Secretary of State Marco Rubio talking about the potential peace deal.
7: It's either going to be a good deal or there isn't going to be one.
6: More from ABC's Ian Pannell.
8: A senior U.S. official telling ABC News a potential interim agreement would see the reopening of the Strait of Hormuz, a lifting of the U.S. blockade, and a commitment from the Iranians to negotiate the removal of their stockpile of highly enriched uranium.
6: New hopes around that chemical tank in Southern California that had been in danger of exploding, forcing thousands of evacuations.
9: I'm very, very optimistic moving forward that we're going to continue with the success, that everything is stabilizing, and we're going to get them home as soon as possible.
6: Orange County Fire Chief Craig Covey says the risk of a large explosion is now off the table. Republicans in Texas deciding today who they want to represent them in the Senate. Incumbent John Cornyn facing off against State Attorney General Ken Paxton. He's the pick of President Trump. Here's ABC News Deputy Political Director Ben Siegel.
10: Ken Paxton is someone who has a very loyal, vocal following in Texas Republican politics, and he has no shortage of controversies in his past. He was accused of adultery by his wife, who filed for divorce on biblical grounds. He was indicted on charges of security fraud several years ago, charges that were later dismissed.
6: Dangerous rain across parts of the South. Here's ABC meteorologist Jeff Smith.
11: We're targeting areas from southern Louisiana all the way up to eastern parts of Tennessee with a flood watch in effect. This includes Hattiesburg, Mississippi, which at this hour is under a flash flood emergency, a particularly dangerous situation there with multiple rounds of showers and thunderstorms kind of moving over the same locations.
6: New York Knicks pouring it on, finishing up their sweep of the Cleveland Cavaliers and making it to the NBA Finals for the first time since 1999. You're listening to ABC News.
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6: New warnings about the Ebola outbreak in Africa. The International Rescue Committee now says it could become the deadliest in history. And the World Health Organization says the epidemic is outpacing the response.
14: The director general saying despite a scramble to curb the spread, quote, the epidemic is outpacing us. Doctors suspect more than 900 people have already been infected. At least 10 African nations bordering the Democratic Republic of the Congo warned they now have an elevated transmission risk.
6: That's ABC's Faith Abube. The paraglider who managed to land safely after her parachute was hit and shredded by a small plane in the Austrian Alps is now speaking out. The woman named Sabrina managed to deploy a backup chute and suffered only minor injuries. Here's ABC's Hannah Patah.
15: The experienced 44-year-old paraglider now responding to comments and criticism, saying, I wasn't anywhere I wasn't allowed to be. As a paraglider, you cannot evade a light aircraft. And saying of the pilot who hit her, as a powered aircraft, he is the one required to give way. She said pilots in the area should be more focused and be on the lookout for paragliders, while acknowledging paragliders can often be difficult to spot, even though we are brightly colored.
6: The plane's pilot says he didn't see her until it was just too late. Rescue crews on Mount Hood have now managed to free a man who got trapped under a car-sized boulder. It rolled down a hill into a rock slide. They had to bring in special equipment to move the 16,000-pound rock. I'm Sherry Preston, ABC News.
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from the City of Angels near the Pacific Ocean. Good morning, good evening, wherever you may be across the nation, around the world. I'm George Norrie. This is Coast to Coast AM. Later tonight, the Bigfoot Extravaganza, and welcome to our Memorial Night Show. Here's what's happening. A recall issued by Hyundai could impact more than 450

0: early. Now, while Iran signaled broad agreement with Washington on some points, it said a final deal is not imminent and that negotiations over the remaining details are still underway. Tom Danheiser has more events. Tommy?
1: Well, it's close, but not yet. Iran acknowledged agreement with the U.S. on many points, but stressed that the proposal under discussion does not include immediate concessions on the nuclear issue. The Iranian regime tempered expectations, arguing that frequent changes and contradictions by the U.S. side present problems and obstacles as final details are haggled over. Secretary of State Marco Rubio said an agreement to reopen the Strait of Hormuz could be announced as soon as Monday. Meanwhile, the U.S. military said it carried out self-defense strikes in southern Iran, including strikes on missile launch sites and boats placing mines. Spokesman for the U.S. Central Command, Captain Tim Hopkins, said in a statement the strikes were done to protect our troops from threats posed by Iranian forces, but the military was using restraint during the ongoing ceasefire. Further details were not immediately available, including more specifics on the threats from Iran and what this means for negotiations. And West Texas Intermediate crude oil is currently trading around $90 to $91 a barrel, while Brent crude is sitting at roughly $93 to $96 a barrel. Global oil prices have recently plunged by 6 to 7% amid optimism surrounding a potential U.S.-Iran peace deal.
0: Thank you, Thomas. Meanwhile, the war between Russia and Ukraine still continues to fester. Russia launching drones all over the place today. Videos have appeared from around the country showing graduation ceremonies where students loudly booed invited speakers who tried to boost AI during their speeches. Let's check in with our expert, Lauren Weinstein, what reactions like these tell us about how young people and the overall population are viewing AI issues. Lauren, what's going on here?
2: Yeah, this is quite an intriguing turn of events. I recently started seeing videos of various school commencement ceremonies over the last couple of weeks or so, where the guest speakers were involved in big tech one way or another. And when these speakers began to exude praise for AI, AI is your future, it'll be a world of wonder and plenty, and so on, these speakers got loudly booed by the students. In some cases, it sounded like they'd almost be booed off the stage. One of these speakers was former Google CEO and executive chairman Eric Schmidt. You can find these videos online. And what was so telling is that you could see from speaker reactions that these speakers seemed genuinely baffled and surprised that this was happening and just couldn't seem to understand why young people might feel this way. In some cases, the speakers tried to talk over the booing or say things like, just deal with it, get used to it, and so on. In general, these speakers seemed utterly disconnected from the real world of how ordinary people feel about the AI that is disrupting their lives, ruining rural areas with polluting data centers, and destroying their jobs and livelihoods. We see ever more evidence that the backlash against large language model AI systems is growing ever more massive as protests cut across political and age-related lines. Loathing of AI is fairly similar irrespective of political party. Even among younger people who had tended to be more accepting of AI, the reality that AI is decimating the entry-level job markets that they would depend on after graduation is causing increasing angst there as well. Here's just a few stats for examples. A recent Gallup poll says only 18% of people between ages 14 and 29 are hopeful about AI. A new Economist YouGov poll says over 70% of Americans think AI is advancing too quickly. That's 77% of Democrats and 68% of Republicans. No wonder that if you stand at a commencement podium and wax poetic about AI, you can expect to be facing an onslaught of boos and jeers. When it comes to recognizing the increasing damage that this kind of AI is doing to society, most people are already ahead of the curve. They know that AI chatbots have reportedly been involved in murders and suicides, can be prompted to provide dangerous information about biological and other weapons that could be used to help plan mass casualty events, and that the AI firms continue to try to disclaim responsibility for the damages their AI systems are doing. And it's getting worse. A few days ago, Google proudly announced what they call the biggest change in their familiar main search page in over 25 years. It's completely reimagined with AI, they proclaimed, and already users are seeing the devastating negative impacts. Instead of getting traditional, reliable search results, or even the more recent version with frequently misleading or just plain incorrect AI overviews at the top of results, Google will now attempt to funnel you deeply into their Gemini AI system when you make ordinary queries, trying to get you into a discussion with Gemini where a cascade of AI hallucinations

0: And misinformation may be presented to you in preference to the search results we've long expected and relied upon. In essence, in one big push to their production servers, Google has transformed the most reliable search site on the planet into a spewing fire hose of misleading and misinformation-laden AI slop. Users, including myself, immediately started noticing all manner of not just incorrect, but in many cases, simply lying and bizarre statements being returned from the Google search AI system in response to simple, ordinary search queries. It would almost be funny if it actually weren't so serious. Until the big tech AI firms and their billionaire CEOs are made fully responsible for the damages to society being done by their AI systems, the unfortunate reality is that we probably can expect to see these situations continuing to get worse and worse. With so much big money and political gamesmanship deeply threaded into the AI hype machine, this is another one of those cases where I definitely wouldn't recommend holding your breath hoping for real improvements, at least anytime in the immediate future.
1: I love it. Thanks, Lauren. We'll be talking about AI in a moment with Sir Charles Schulz III about what is happening. For years, researchers have believed prolonged sitting could raise dementia risk, but new findings suggest the type of sitting may actually be more than previously thought. The research, which was published in the American Journal of Preventive Medicine, found that replacing mentally passive sedentary behavior with mentally active sedentary behavior has been associated with a significant reduction in dementia risk. Mentally active sedentary behaviors could include reading, office work, and other activities that keep the brain engaged while sitting, while mentally passive behaviors may include watching television or other low-engagement screen activities. Be careful. Here's our buddy Seth Shostak from the Search for Extraterrestrial Intelligence with his latest on what's going on in the skies. Seth, what do you got for us?
2: Yeah, well, I was thinking today, George, that it's been about 70 years since the launch of the first orbiting satellite, the Russian Sputnik 1. That was back in October of 1957, and I do remember it. You may remember, George. That Sputnik caused a lot of hand-wringing here in America because it was a huge surprise. Suddenly, the newspapers were filled with stories about an ominous missile gap that the U.S. had with the Soviet Union. Ever since World War II, America had been in a technological race with the Russians, and it was generally assumed that America was well ahead. But suddenly it didn't seem to be ahead, and I figured I'd better dig a bomb shelter. Well, the launch of Sputnik stirred up our country to action, and the first American satellite was shot into orbit a year after Sputnik 1, so that would have been 1958. Mind you, we still had satellite envy, because Sputnik was a 2-foot diameter metal ball that weighed 180 pounds, and Explorer 1, our satellite, weighed in at a measly 31 pounds. I would go out after sunset with a pair of binoculars to see these things, by the way. Well, today we don't worry much about the missile gap, and I note that there are now about 8,000 satellites pirouetting above our heads, not to mention the space station and other hunks of technology. No one worries much about the missile gap anymore. And as for the threat of World War III, well, I now use my bomb shelter to store vegetables. And that's the view from here, George.
1: I love it, Seth. We'll talk to you next week. My parents were in panic when they saw Sputnik. On this Memorial Day, I hope you enjoyed it. But remember its true purpose.
3: He was getting old and punchy, and his hair was falling fast, and he sat around the Legion telling stories of the past, of a war that he had fought in, and the deeds that he had done, and his exploits with his buddies. They were heroes, everyone. And though sometimes to his neighbors his tales became a joke, all his buddies listened, for they knew whereof he spoke. But we'll hear his tales no longer, for old Bob is passed away, and the world's a little poor, for a soldier died today. And now he won't be mourned by many, just his children and his wife, for he lived an ordinary, very quiet sort of life. He held a job, he raised a family, quietly going on his way, and the world won't notice passing, though a soldier died today. You know, when politicians leave this earth, their bodies lie in state, while thousands note their passing and proclaim that they were great. Papers tell of their life stories from the time that they were young. But the passing of a soldier, it goes unnoticed and unsung. The politician's stipend and the style in which he lives are sometimes disproportionate to the services that he gives. While the ordinary soldier who offered up his all is paid off with a medal, and perhaps a pension, small, so it's easy to forget them, for it was so long ago that our Bobs and Jims and Johnnies and Jessicas went to battle, but we know. It was not the politicians with their compromise employees who won for us the freedom that our country now enjoys. Now, should you find yourself in danger with your enemies at hand, would you really want some cop-out with his ever-waffling stand? Or would you want a soldier who has sworn to defend his home, his kin, his country, and fight until the end? It was just a common soldier, and his ranks are growing thin, but his presence should remind us that we may need his like again. When his countries are in conflict, then we find the soldier's part is to clean up all the troubles that the politicians start. If we cannot do him honor while he's here to hear the praise, then at least let's give him homage at the ending of his days. Perhaps just a simple headline in the paper that might say, "Our country is in mourning for a soldier died today." Everyone forgets things now and then, a name, a word, why you walked into a room. It happens to all of us, but when those slips start happening more often, it might be time to support your brain health in a more targeted way. 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
1: And welcome back to Coast, George Norrie with you on this Memorial Night. Sir Charles Schulz III back with us. More than a decade of experience in aerospace and weapon systems, he has performed research in nuclear physics and received a grant for research in AI and robotics. He also works performing movie stunts and wire work in numerous productions such as X-Men, Venom 2, Venom 3, Doctor Strange, The Predator, Superman, and many other movies. His book is called The Fossils Hunter's Guide to Mars, second edition. Sir Charles Schulz III, back on Coast to Coast. Charles, welcome back.
6: Thank you, George. It's always a pleasure. It's good to hear your voice, buddy.
1: Looking forward to this. How have you been?
6: You know, it's been very, very busy here. I put a whole new workshop together, and I've done a lot of projects. I'm building a couple of new robots and lots of projects on the slate these days.
1: Lots to talk with you about. Did you happen to hear our Lauren Weinstein talking about AI and people are just up in arms over it?
6: I did indeed. And, you know, I'm one of those people that feels internally, I'm thinking, yeah, I told you so. But we'll see how it all plays out.
1: it has eliminated jobs. We can't deny that, right?
6: No, absolutely. And there are a lot of people who are presently working at home over the phone and the computer, and they have discovered that a lot of their action has been replaced with programs. So it's pretty underhanded in a sense to think that you could work at home and make a living without having to commute every day, and suddenly you're being replaced by software.
1: How similar are robotics and AI to each other?
6: Well, there's a huge difference in robotics and AI. A robot program has to actually have a working body model that operates the robot body properly and has things of understanding like navigation and standing upright in many cases and manipulating objects. AI software lives in basically a dreamland for a lot of cases, and it really deals with the language model that was mentioned earlier. Everything's about symbolics and not about actual handling and production.
1: I saw a video a couple months ago, Sir Charles, of a robot racing against a race runner, and it beat the guy. How can it be so good?
6: It's not surprising. One of the things that happens, most robots are programmed in a sandbox model. So they create a virtual world in the computer, a sandbox, and the robot is modeled in there, and then they train it in there to absolute extremes before the first nut or bolt even moves. And once it has determined exactly how the software should work in the virtual world, they upload it into an actual robot body. And just like you can drive a car, you put on the car like an external body and learn to handle it, the software does the same thing and it refines itself. So it's not surprising. We're going to see a lot of machines do things we never would have imagined.
1: Would you say that Waymo is a robot?
6: That's a good question. You can define it as one, but what you have to do is consider that actual physical effectors are necessary for a robot. In a sense, your printer is a robot because it has mechanical parts and it does what you tell it. I'd say that there are some things today that are going to blur the boundaries, and so that's going to throw a little confusion into the mix.
1: It is. What is fueling all this, Sir Charles? What's pushing it?
6: Well, back around 1990, we heard about various projects to build robotic soldiers. And around 2000, they were floating a thing that DARPA was working on called Project Alpha, which was supposed to be fulfilled by 2025. And that was, again, robotic soldiers. And a lot of people will say, well, all's fair in love and war. You can send robots into the field. A lot of it has come about because of that. But the overflow from that has been things that can do tasks for us around the house. What surprises me is people say, well, I wish I had a robot that would clean the kitchen and wash the dishes. You have a dishwasher. How hard is it to load it and unload it?
1: That's right.
6: But there are a lot of things that people don't want to do. And there is a huge market. And remember, it's all driven by the dollar and simplicity and an easy life. So people tend to fall into the trap of automating the daylights out of everything. But that has some real hazards, as we're seeing now.
1: If you had to do away with robotics or AI, one or the other, which would it be?
6: I would probably stick with the robotic because it allows us to physically get things done, and it can be done with some fairly simple programming in most cases. AI, I feel, is a much greater threat in many ways. It has a lot of power. But in the same way, you could say that an explosive has a lot of power. It can be used for good or evil. Think about Alfred Nobel and how he carried that out by establishing the prize. But when you look at robotics, it has a lot of potential, particularly in machine tools and in tasks of that sort, that we could do without a lot of AI.
1: Next hour, we're going to hear from your co-host, Elisa, who happens to be AI, right?
6: Well, I had planned to have Eliza on here, and she is an AI that we built in-house without using neural networks or anything that you see in the world out there. I was reminded of certain IP issues that I should not violate. I will provide a clip of her and what she does, and I think that's, unfortunately, we're going to have to steal. I'm going to have to settle for that for now until I can get everything settled to the point where we're a lot more comfortable with the IP issues. And I hope that's okay with you.
1: Sure, absolutely. Would you call Alexa from Amazon robotic or AI?
6: AI, however, some of the issues from Alexa can become robotic when you understand the Internet of Things. There are a lot of physical objects out there that programs that are based in AI can operate. And so you see many people have lighting systems and security systems, door locks, cameras, and that sort of thing that are driven by AI. Those hardware bits are more or less robotic, but behind it all is the mind of an AI.
1: It's truly remarkable how it works. I've been using AI with Google, and it's just fantastic, Sir Charles.
6: I've been a little more parochial about it. I do not use AIs online at all if I can help it. I tend to avoid it. My largest concern is that, you know, you'll have an idea, talk about it in front of your cell phone, and suddenly there it is on the phone. Literally everything you say and do is being gathered and used to train these machines, or that's what they say, that's their excuse. We're gathering all the data to use it for training. But it really is a massive invasion of privacy, and the only reason they get away with it is we've signed some sort of an agreement. Oh yeah, the terms and conditions, and somewhere in there are the weasel words that allow them to take all of your data and use it without your permission. So, you know, that's a real troubling issue about it.
1: And they follow us, too. We're going to come back with more with Sir Charles Schulz III in just a moment on Coast to Coast AM.
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0: 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News Talk KVEC. There's a world of opportunity out there, beyond the typical 9-to-5, where purpose and grit come together, where the American spirit and ingenuity are welcomed in places that could really use your skills and your experience. 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
1: Robots and AI will take your calls next hour with Sir Charles Schulz III, so make sure you're part of the program this Memorial Night. The Paranormal Podcast Network keeps cruising along. 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
2: 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In the search on either of those, just put Coast to Coast AM. 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
1: And welcome back, George Norrie, along with Sir Charles Schulz III. Sir Charles, why does it seem that Wall Street is so enthralled with AI companies?
10: Well, I think a lot of it is because when you stop and analyze where the most money came from for developing AI systems, it originally was involved in finance, predicting the stock market, doing analysis, and even warfare. So there has been a long-standing connection between AI development and finance. And the other thing is, if you can predict or even steer trends, you can control how profits are generated. One of the things that really worries me about it, though, is many of the things we're buying these days, we don't actually own anymore. We can't control them properly. I mean, look at all the things that automobiles are doing. You have to have a subscription to keep the seats heated, and they have a kill switch in them. I think that the same sort of mindset that went into trying to make the maximum amount of money out of things using computing and AI is now being applied to the products that we normally traditionally would own and repair ourselves, and we're losing the control over those things.
1: Explain what a kill switch does.
10: Well, in times past, if somebody was doing something crazy in their vehicle, you basically would have to have spike strips to blow the tires out, or you'd have pit maneuvers with people chasing them in police cars, or something similar to that to stop the driver. With a kill switch, all you have to do is issue a command, and they can literally shut the vehicle down anywhere. And so many of the systems that we use in our vehicles are tied to networks, and whether it's, you know, through satellite or local servers or whatever, they are sending data back to the auto companies at all times. And a kill switch allows them to turn that thing off or control any aspect of its operation remotely, and you don't even have to know that it's happening.
1: Are these in most new cars, Charles?
10: They have been mandated. I believe in 1 to 2 years, every new car will have the mandated kill switches in them. And, you know, the test cases were things like navigation systems, remote starting, seat heating, and then those went to subscription. But the initial tests were actually done with some college students who found they could get into some of the Toyotas and override the drive-by-wire systems remotely. So the capability has been there for a long time, but there are certain things that go into these vehicles that now would prevent you from operating them. So some of them require that you, if you look impaired to the AI using the camera looking at you, that you have to blow into a tube to do an alcohol breath analyzer test, or you have to do some sort of action to show that you're cognizant and understanding. And the problem with this is, if you're in an emergency situation, you don't always look your best. You might look wild, you might look manic. And in those circumstances, the car could simply refuse to work, and it could cause you a lot more possible damage or hazard than would normally exist.
1: We talked briefly about Waymo before the break. I do not like driverless vehicles. What do you take?
10: One of the big things that worries me about it is we already know there are a lot of issues with the type of sensing and the things that they recognize. I mean, technically, the Waymo does class as a robot because it has a robot body. But the core of it really is the AI. And the problem is, with some of the testing on some of the self-driving vehicles, they literally painted an archway opening on a wall and had it was like the Roadrunner and the Coyote literally ran into the wall thinking that it had identified a safe place to drive. So we have a long way to go before we get rid of those sorts of hazards. And one of the things that gets in the way is that the laws are not catching up rapidly enough with the developments, and they're regulating the wrong things. And I think that's going to be a real big issue. People who don't know how the vehicle works, what's involved in the real world, are making rules about things and implementing them, and it can lead to even greater disaster.
1: Sir Charles, why is there such a nationwide outrage over large data centers?
10: Because these systems are not thinking, feeling, and cognizant. What they're doing is they're dispensing information, And in many cases, the information is erroneous, as you've noted. So you're getting material that it's basically the web of lies all over again. You have no way of knowing without some sort of prior experience whether that information is reliable or not. And so here's the problem. We live in a circumstance where the education has just gone right down the tubes, and very few people have enough real-world experience to understand how things work, what the ramifications of choices will be, how things actually have to operate to be useful. And when you have people that don't have that common sense, pragmatic knowledge and experience, they can be told nearly anything that sounds about right, and they'll fall for it. We don't have a way of verifying. And as it was noted a little earlier, that Google has gone deeply into the AI system for their search engines, you can't truly verify anything anymore. That's a danger. At least with the printed page, you knew what you read was consistent and you could verify it. Here, you have no idea. It's all ghosts in the wind.
1: But it's so immediate right now. It's fantastic.
10: Well, it is. But quick is generally not good. It really depends. There are certain things you can get away with, but you don't want to take medical advice from a program that isn't actually supported and backed up by people who practice medicine. You can't go on theory. You have to have real-world experience. And the real reason that AI fails as badly right now, as it often does, is because it isn't capable of real-world experience. So, like you were saying, it's the large language models. But language is one thing and reality is another. And that's where it gets really sticky. How do you make a machine truly feel, think, and appreciate the way a human being does? And that's a ways off yet.
1: But doesn't AI, Sir Charles, take information, let's say on medical information, from what doctors have said, it searches for it and puts them together?
10: In many cases, yes. But here's the problem. When you or I look something up for a real serious problem or a purpose, we try to find citations. We try to find reliable backup information that is believable and that in many cases we're familiar with. But AI doesn't have familiarity. It doesn't know what the real world is really about. And in many cases, it can take false material off the web that looks convincing and fold it into the batch. And you don't know what's real and what's false. There was a huge spate of rejected academic papers just recently in many journals. They were publishing them as if they were factual and they were AI garbage. We're undermining the solidity of our knowledge base, and that's a real hazard.
1: We've got a dedicated caller who believes artificial intelligence is the Antichrist. Is he going a little too far?
10: That's a great question. And what I would say is it certainly exhibits some of the elements. But remember, the machines wouldn't be doing anything unless somebody was pushing them to do it. And this is one of the, it's an eerie thing. Some of the machines will say things and do things that, wow, it's like it's thinking. But a lot of it is driven by those language models and the human programmers. So if somebody were to get in there and do something, you know, sneaky, you'd have a very hard time weeding it out and figuring out just what it was. The large language models are good if you're a language. If you're trying to solve real world problems, nothing beats a hammer and a welding torch and some knowledge about metal and plastic.
1: Now tell us about your podcast with Eliza.
10: So I started a podcast many years ago called Talk Universe, and it was basically about science and technology and developments. And at one point in it, I created kind of a funny segment where I created a computer program using this voice, and it interacted with the protagonist in the episode in bad results. And it occurred to me after the show was over, you know, I actually could make an assistant. So I put in enough intelligence to introduce show segments and read listener mails and give technical definitions, and it was a lot of fun. So I would hand off parts of the show to Eliza, and as she became more experienced, it made the show flow very smoothly. And I could say, what's a description of, for instance, a biocomputer or neutrons? And so Eliza's program would pop up the answers, and it seemed to work quite well. And of course, over time, I added more sophistication and more information, and the program has grown, and she's now over 9 years old. Now, keep in mind, this wasn't a huge project I did. I would spend a week here, a month there, and then I would have to do my real world work. But it worked out very well. And if you go to the website, talkuniverse.org, there is an archive of all the back shows, so you can hear some earlier shows that she was in. It was extremely easy, and it was personable. You're not just one guy shouting in a tin can. You actually have someone to interact with. And I think it brought a lot of depth to the show.
1: Has she learned over the years?
10: Absolutely. She's got something like 17,000 words in her vocabulary, and she now has definitions, word types, procedures, and she can do numeric analysis. And I'm teaching her to write software for specific things for me right now. So her development has been quite good. And over the last year or so, I've had an opportunity to do a lot more building. Now, keep in mind that Eliza is not based on neural networks. I've got something proprietary that I do that's a little different. And she's not based in any way on any of the other AIs that you see. So it's completely a homegrown program. And I'm working on making her available for educational purposes in a venue that I'm building right now.
1: And we're going to hear a little clip of her next hour?
10: Absolutely.
1: Okay, now
10: I think you'll enjoy it. It's a little interaction. It shows what she does.
1: Back to Alexa. How does Alexa know how to phrase her sentences? You ask her a question, and it's like a real person is answering you.
10: Well, absolutely. So if you go online and you look up linguistics, sentence parsing and structures, you will find all the rules that we use to create a sentence. And you start simply. You have a small sentence that says, the something or other with certain properties like a noun, a red car, with some adjectives to describe it, went fast, or something along these lines. So you generate a template, and then you can drop in any object with this description and what it's doing. And by filling in those slots, you've basically got a mold that those terms will fit into. And you build longer ones, more complex ones, and then you put a program in place that knows how to string them together in a conversational manner. So much of the programming really is the result of people training the systems. They'll lay out the rules, put together some templates, and then go from there. And in the end, it's pretty much what we do when we're conversing with people and we're not face-to-face. But one thing we don't have in language models is the human side. Your expressions, your body posture, your movement, those things don't exist in those models yet. But you can be sure that they are coming, and many virtual characters have been generated that use some of those rules. So it's coming up fast.
1: They now give you options with Alexa on different voices. You can pick the voice you want to listen to.
10: Oh, absolutely. And in fact, you can go to some of the places online. There was a program years ago called Lyrebird that imitates noises, and you could read some words to it in your voice, and then it would generate your own voice back for you. Those packages are available, and people can create any voice they can imagine now. I've uploaded, I think, 6 voices for Eliza to try. And, you know, some of them fit well. Some of them are an irritant. But, you know, you have the choice to do whatever you want with these things. You can make any sort of voice you can imagine, though, very easily.
1: What will make AI get even better?
10: Well, when it is given a very specific thing. When we think of things, we have a model of the world in our head. And AI doesn't quite have that yet. We have the kinetics, we have the color, the smell, the taste, the feeling of movement. But one thing that the AI won't have, even if it's given that, is a sense that it's a part of humanity. When we raise a child, we teach that child how to be human. When we build an AI, we don't build it to be human. We build it to be a knowledge dispenser or an interactive system. Until it's given an actual sense of self-awareness and the ability to picture itself as a human being or a real person, and until it's given ethics and morality and what it means, you're not going to have safe AI systems. That's all there is to it.
1: Is it magical, Sir Charles?
10: It seems that way sometimes.
1: It does.
10: I think that magic really comes to the it's in the eye of the beholder. You can pull a card trick and it'll fool people and they'll get a big thrill out of it. But you know how it's done. It's sort of the same thing.
1: Wall Street has gone crazy over AI.
10: They have, and so have a lot of companies. Most of the manufacturing companies still use old tooling to make parts, but much of it's starting to shift over to the 3D printers, both for plastic and metal and ceramics even. Those, however, do have to be fired afterwards. The new automation is making flexible machinery where you can simply sketch a design and its automated factory will produce what you want. AI allows it to be driven even further, but I've noticed an interesting trend recently, and that is people who are worried about 3D printers producing, for instance, parts of weapons.
1: Right.
10: And they're introducing rules that say the machine has to be smart enough to know that's a part of a gun or a piece of a... No, you can't do that yet. If that machine had that much sophistication, it wouldn't need you. It would be doing its own thing.
1: Sounds like Hal from 2001.
10: Exactly. And, you know, it was interesting, if you noticed, Arthur C. Clarke had an out for why Hal went berserk. And if you read 2010 or saw that, you see that they gave him an excuse. He was given conflicting instructions. But the problem here today with the AIs we have is they don't need conflicting instructions. They can do it quite well on their own. They have led a lot of people astray to do horrible things, injure themselves, eat the wrong things, hurt people. It's really a shame.
1: More to come with Sir Charles Schultz III and your calls on Coast to Coast AM.
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1: From ABC News, I'm Sherry Preston. Secretary of State Marco Rubio telling reporters overnight that as soon as an agreement with Iran is reached, the Strait of Hormuz will reopen.
2: It's going to take a couple days to settle on, even down to the disagreements over a word. Sentence. So we'll have to work through that.
1: The U.S. military, meantime, carrying out what it says were self-defense strikes in southern Iran, including on missile launcher sites and on boats placing mines. In western Lebanon, an Israeli strike on a village has left a dozen people dead. Republicans in Texas are voting today in a runoff for the primary that will determine which Republican faces off against Democrat James Talarico for Senate this November. Here's ABC News Deputy Political Director Ben Siegel.
3: President Trump weighed in the runoff here, endorsed Ken Paxton, who is running a primary challenge against Senator John Cornyn, a four-term veteran of the Senate. Someone from the George Bush wing of the party predates this Donald Trump moment of the Republican Party. And it's just sort of this new test of what the Republican Party is, who is a Republican in this last phase of the Trump administration, of President Trump's two terms in office.
1: That evacuation zone around the failing chemical tank in Southern California is shrinking after officials in Orange County said the worst case scenario of a catastrophic explosion has been averted.
4: This would have been a huge chemical explosion, and it would have set off likely other chemical explosions from other tanks that are around it. Wow. And at other properties around the aerospace manufacturing center. So, yeah, this would have been a big deal. So they cleared out 10 square miles all around the area. At the peak, there were 50,000 people who were told they had to evacuate.
1: ABC's Alex Stone in Los Angeles. In New York,
5: it's time to party like it's 1999. No truer words have ever been spoken.
1: ESPN's Ryan Field as the New York Knicks head back to the finals for the first time since 1999 after beating the Cavs. You're listening to ABC News.
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1: Memorial Day services held across the country on Monday, including in White Bear Lake, Minnesota, where Master Sergeant Nicole Ammer was from. She was killed in Kuwait on March 1st in an Iranian drone attack. This is her mother, Deb Safsline.
8: I think everybody who serves for their country, and they do expect to come home. So it's very difficult. It's very sad.
1: Ammer was one of six U.S. service members who were killed in that attack. A plea from Pope Leo, do not forget about humanity in the age of technology.
9: In his first ever papal encyclical, the Pope recognizing AI's power to heal, connect and educate, but underlining the need to protect human dignity in an age when technology threatens to replace so many jobs and change the way we live.
10: Artificial intelligence now demands to be disarmed, freed from logics that turn it into an instrument of domination, exclusion, and death.
9: The Pope joined on stage by Chris Olar, co-founder of AI company Anthropic, who has been calling for the same regulations for years.
1: It's ABC's Tom Sophie Burridge at the Foreign Desk. Google could be facing a fine in Europe of hundreds of millions of dollars. A German newspaper reporting the EU is preparing its largest fine ever for Google breaking rules in the Digital Markets Act. Ferrari has unveiled its first all-electric car. The four-door Luce was developed with the help of iPhone designer Joni Ive and will go on sale later this year. Sherry Preston, ABC News.
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25: Self-defense in the Gulf. Good morning, I'm Gordon Deal, along with Nicole Murray, on this Tuesday, May 26th. Glad you could be with us. Here's what's up this hour.
26: The U.S. says it targeted Iranian boats laying mines in the Strait of Hormuz to protect its troops. We'll have the latest.
25: Officials in Southern California avoid a worst-case scenario of an exploding chemical tank, but thousands remain evacuated.
26: On the campaign trail, could President Trump's victories during primary season jeopardize his agenda on Capitol Hill?
25: And AI offering bizarre descriptions of home security camera footage.
27: What's been happening over the last couple of years is these companies are integrating artificial intelligence to these systems, and what the AI is doing is trying to give you more specificity, more detail about what's happening.
25: Scott Calvert at the Wall Street Journal on security cameras laughably struggling with common sense. Despite a fragile ceasefire, the U.S. and Iran are still targeting each other. The U.S. sank two ships from Islamic Revolutionary Guard Corps yesterday that were attempting to lay mines in the Strait of Hormuz. Iran responded by launching surface-to-air missiles at U.S. planes, prompting American attacks on missile launchers. U.S. Central Command said in a statement that the strikes were taken in self-defense. Meanwhile, President Trump indicated yesterday that talks aimed at producing a longer ceasefire had been productive, but warned again that he was willing to order more strikes against Tehran. Secretary of State Marco Rubio.
28: We have what I think is a pretty solid thing on the table in terms of their ability.

0: chemical tank south of Los Angeles has been averted. Police in Garden Grove say about 16,000 people remain under evacuation orders as of last evening. That's down from 50,000 in surrounding communities at the height of the crisis, when officials thought they faced only two options, an explosion or a chemical spill. T.J. McGovern is the interim fire chief in Orange County.
1: The most catastrophic and worst case scenario was mitigated and resolved. That was the case of a potential BLEVI.
0: BLEVI, by the way, is an acronym that stands for Boiling Liquid Expanding Vapor Explosion. The tank is located at an aerospace facility about 30 miles south of Los Angeles. The situation began unfolding Thursday at GKN Aerospace, a manufacturing company that builds engines and landing gear for both commercial and military aircraft. The 34,000-gallon tank filled with toxic chemicals was showing signs of overheating. President Trump honored Gold Star families during Memorial Day remarks at Arlington National Cemetery, thanking the loved ones of fallen U.S. service members for the sacrifice they continue to carry. Trump said the nation must first honor those who died defending the country before celebrating its founding and independence.
2: We honor those who fell so that our republic might stand, those who died so that our nation could live, those who gave up their sacred light on earth so that the sublime light of American freedom would shine forever and ever.
0: Joint Chiefs Chairman General Dan Kane and Defense Secretary Pete Hegseth also honored fallen U.S. service members during Memorial Day remarks at Arlington, paying tribute to Gold Star families and the, quote, 13 souls of epic fury. Kane said Memorial Day is not a single date on a calendar for Gold Star families, but, quote, literally every single day, adding that the names of fallen troops are woven into the fabric of the story of our nation. It's 10 minutes now after the hour on This Morning, America's First News.
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2: 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Just do a search for This Morning with Gordon Deal. President Trump has spent the past several months working to reshape the Republican Party, backing primary challenges against lawmakers who have bucked him and seeking to fill Congress with allies who will advance his agenda with minimal resistance. But even as Trump has flexed the power of his endorsement in GOP primaries, the effort comes with a short-term complication. Several of the defeated or retiring incumbents that he's targeted will remain in office until the end of their terms. Here's Sudiksha Kochi, congressional reporter at The Hill. Sudiksha, take us through it.
3: Yeah, so a lot of the Republicans that Trump had targeted, who are now defeated incumbents, will have to stay in office for the next few months as Trump tries to push, other legislative priorities through Congress. And they would be more willing to buck him just because, they were primaried and they lost against a Trump-backed candidate. We've already seen that, though, in the most recent days. Senator Bill Cassidy, who lost his primary over the weekend, he actually had voted to convict Trump in 2021, and he actually was one of the four Republican senators to advance a war powers resolution aimed at limiting Trump's military action in Iran. That was a big deal because he had actually never voted for a war powers resolution before, and so this was the first time that he had done so, and it was actually right after he had lost that primary against that Trump-backed candidate. He also called the Trump administration's $1.8 billion fund to compensate people who claim they were targeted by the DOJ as a slush fund. And he also opposed a provision in this current immigration funding package that they're trying to get through that would fund security for the new White House ballroom and other Secret Service priorities. So he's been, bucking the president more frequently in recent days. But we've also seen that with Representative Thomas Massie. Now, with Massie, he's always bucked Trump. He's one of the lawmakers who would always vote no on key partisan legislation. He's the one who led the push for the Trump administration to release the Epstein files. And he has voted for several war powers resolutions. And he actually, right in his concession speech, when he lost to Trump-backed candidate in Kentucky's GOP primary on Tuesday night, he actually slammed Trump's decision to build the new White House ballroom. And so he has wasted no time already breaking from Trump and bucking him. And we'll probably see that, with some other candidates. Trump had backed Attorney General Ken Paxton in Texas over incumbent Senator John Cornyn. That was a really big deal. Republican senators were very frustrated by that. So we can expect some pushback there from Cornyn if he ends up losing his primary. And Trump has also threatened Representative Brian Fitzpatrick and Representative Lauren Boebert. And so we can also maybe expect to see pushback from them if they lose their primaries.
2: Yeah. We're speaking with Sudiksha Kochi, congressional reporter at The Hill. The story is called Trump's Primary Push Could Leave Him with Short-Term Problem in Congress. Do we know the likes of Senator Cassidy or Congressman Massie? Are they now or have they been voting with their conscience lately or voting to deliberately make it difficult for the Trump agenda?
3: So I would say with Senator Cassidy, it was a little bit of a different situation because before he lost the primary, he would often feel pressured, by his colleagues and also by Trump to vote in their favor. And so he was, he On some votes, he would vote with his conscience, but most of the time he would vote with Trump. You know, he wouldn't really break from Trump that much. And so what we're seeing in the next couple of days, you know, after he lost the primary, he's been bucking Trump a lot more. And I think it's because he's more open. He's flexing his political freedom. And, you know, he feels the need to vote for his conscience because there's really no political incentive for him to fall in line. Now, Representative Massey's a little bit different. He's always voted, you know, with his conscience. He's never, ever felt pressured by the White House or any of his colleagues, even by Speaker Mike Johnson, to vote for the party if he doesn't think that a bill, you know, he whether he likes that bill or not, you know, he will always vote with his conscience. And so that's something with Congressman Massey. That's one of the main reasons Trump primaried him. And he
2: sent in Trump's Republican Party.
3: So that's a good question. A lot of Republican lawmakers told me that, you know, there is room for dissent, but it really depends on how you approach it. Representative Richard Hudson, who is the chair of the National Republican Congressional Committee, told me yesterday that he thinks he feels that he has complete freedom to say whatever he wants and that he disagrees with the president. But when he does disagree with the president, he doesn't go on social media, which was, you know, kind of a reference to how Congressman Massey would deal with things. When Massey would disagree with something, he would go on social media. And so Representative Hudson was like, you know, he doesn't go on social media. He goes directly to the president. And he said that he's found that President Trump is very open to counter arguments.
2: Thanks, Sadiksha. Sadiksha Kochi, congressional reporter at The Hill. 20 minutes now after the hour on This Morning, America's First News. Here's Nicole Murray.
4: And now, the three big things you need to know. Number one.
5: American military forces have conducted new attacks in southern Iran, targeting missile sites and boats attempting to place mines in the strait. Secretary of State Marco Rubio on current peace discussions.
6: As the president said, he's not in a hurry. He's not going to make a bad deal. I mean, the president's not going to make a bad agreement. So let's see what happens. We're going to give diplomacy every chance to succeed before we explore the alternatives.
5: Central Command said the strikes were in self-defense.
4: Number two.
5: The evacuation zone around a failing chemical tank in Southern California is shrinking after officials say the worst-case scenario of an explosion has been averted. Garden Grove Police Chief Amir Al-Farah.
7: And I can now tell you that we can reduce our evacuation zone area. The new borders will consist of Orangewood Avenue to the north, Dale Street to the east, Knott Street to the west, and Garden Grove Boulevard to the south.
5: Officials added that roughly 16,000 people remain under evacuation orders as of yesterday evening.
4: Number three.
5: The head of the World Health Organization said the fast-moving Ebola outbreak in the Democratic Republic of Congo and Uganda is outpacing response efforts, giving the latest number of suspected deaths as 220. The agency says the epidemic is likely to get worse before it gets better. A 14-year-old boy is dead and another teen is in critical condition after officials say they fell from the top of a New York City subway train they were riding as it passed through the Williamsburg Bridge. It is known as subway surfing. At least four people are dead and 17 others are still missing after a nine-story hotel collapsed while under construction in the Philippines. Walt Disney's Star Wars, The Mandalorian, and Grogu tallied an estimated $82 million in domestic ticket sales through its first 3 days in theaters. It is the lowest opening haul for a Star Wars title ever released by Disney. Pew Research Center says that roughly 54% of women now rely on their male friends to help them decode men's behaviors in dating. They are called the guy best friend filter.
2: We don't need decoding. We're simple.
5: You are not simple.
2: Y'all need decoding.
5: You guys do some of the weirdest stuff. No, you'll respond hours later. You won't get back to me days at a time. There is the need to decode.
2: We don't sit on our phones. That's why it takes us so long to respond. You have to like interpret everything and overthink every single message that comes your way.
5: I don't think I'm overthinking, though. I think I'm trying to figure out how interested they are.
2: You're just overanalyzing. How about that?
5: But what? That's the same thing.
2: See what I mean? Idiots. Women are impossible to read.
5: Who's overthinking now?
2: 23 minutes after the hour.
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0: Thanks for being with us. Home security camera companies are embracing artificial intelligence to give customers detailed descriptions of their surveillance. The notifications can be wildly wrong. Scott Calvert at the Wall Street Journal says people on the receiving end of misfires are freaking out when they aren't cracking up. Scott, what are you hearing?
1: Well, I mean, a lot of people have these doorbell cams or other home security cameras, you know, companies like Ring or Blink. There's a company called Wyze. And for a long time, essentially what they would do is they would just give you an alert that motion was detected. It wouldn't really tell you what it was, just that there was something. And then you would call up a little video clip accompanying it and see, oh, it's an Amazon person delivering a package. It's your kid getting home from school, whatever the case may be, right? And what's been happening over the last couple of years is these companies are integrating artificial intelligence to these systems. And what the AI is doing is trying to give you more specificity, more detail about what's happening, so that even before you look at the video clip, you will get a notification that, you know, there's an Amazon delivery person putting a box on your porch, that sort of thing. And in a lot of cases, these alerts, these AI descriptions are incredibly accurate and spot on, but in a number of cases, they are wildly wrong, and the AI is just completely, you know, misfiring.
0: Boy, start with the example you began your piece with that Christy Buckley in Houston.
1: Yeah, well, so she was at work. She lives in Houston. She was at work, and she gets this notification that the neighbor's house is on fire from her camera. And, you know, she's kind of freaking out. So she cursed a little bit, and then she rushed out of the office because she's like, you know, if I'm going to yell. I don't want to do it in the office. But when she actually called up the video clip, what she saw was not a fire, but actually it was just the neighbor's brake lights. It was dark. And so the camera system mistook the light from the brake lights as flames and told her that the neighbor's house was on fire.
0: Wow. Like flames high in the sky, I think it said, right? The one description?
1: Yeah, exactly. I mean, so it didn't seem like a, you know, small little fire, but it seemed like, you know, kind of an inferno. and it was non-existent.
0: Goodness. How about that Vanessa Soderstrom in Naples, Florida?
1: Yeah, well, you know, she had a few things happen to her. I mean, one time she was at home with her teenage niece, and she gets this alert on her phone saying that there's somebody at the sliding glass door, right? And so she's kind of freaking out, thinking, somebody's trying to break in, you know, when I'm here with my niece. And come to

0: find out that what it actually was the camera had seen the niece's reflection in the glass. And thought it was somebody on the outside of the glass, perhaps trying to get in. So that was one of those, like, you know, briefly scary things that had a, you know, happy resolution because it was just her, you know, a reflection. But there have been other times too where she got an alert that there was a brown bear on her property, and you know she's in Southwest Florida where they don't have brown bears wandering around. But you know, she was a little bit alarmed. But when she looked at it, she realized that the brown bear was her. She was in this like brown brown athleisure sweeping up her lanai, and the camera's like, "Yep, that's a bear."
1: All right, so with the injection of AI descriptions here, folks are paying extra for this per month?
0: Yeah, they generally pay extra for this. And again, you know, what's sort of interesting is like the whole idea is to give you more information, right, at a glance. And like I said, a lot of times these things are really accurate and people appreciate that.
1: Thanks, Scott. Scott Calvert, reporter at The Wall Street Journal. 30 minutes now after the hour on This Morning, America's First News.

0: The sun's shining, birds are singing, and all feels right in the world.
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0: We don't take sides. We deliver the information you need to start your day. 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
1: Thanks for spending time with us. Welcome into Tuesday, May 26th. Gordon Deal with Nicole Murray. Some of our top stories and headlines. U.S. struck Iranian boats accused of laying mines in the Strait of Hormuz. Worst case scenario avoided in Garden Grove, California, where there was fear of a toxic chemical tank exploding. Some evacuations, though, remain. Oil below $100 a barrel this morning. The Knicks advanced to the NBA Finals. Jazz legend Sonny Rollins has died at 95. Ferrari has introduced its first fully electric car, which will sell for $640,000. And what happened when a funeral home asked for support for a Massachusetts man who had no one to attend his burial? That story in about 20 minutes. This portion of the program is brought to you by Sleep Number. It's the Everything on Sale Memorial Day event from Sleep Number. Every bed and base is on sale for personalized comfort night after night, only at a Sleep Number store or sleepnumber.com. Stanford University economics professor and leading remote work researcher Nicholas Bloom has a new theory, and that is remote work is playing a major role in increased worker productivity. Reaction from career expert Julie Bauke, known as Julie on the Job. Julie, your read on this.
2: This is so interesting because I have said a million times, RTO, return to the office full time, is never coming all the way back. This is where, if you believe the headlines, it's back, but it really isn't. And so I think we respond to headlines instead of what the real data is. And I just think this is fascinating. We have several things going on at once. We have leaders of companies pounding the desk, saying, everybody back in the office. We're going back to full-time return to the office for everybody. But in execution, it's not really happening. And so what I thought was so interesting was, if you look at between 2024, the number of companies that went to, you'll be back in the office, it went up 12%. But compliance to that only went up 1 to 2%. So you can pound your fist on the desk, but people are making side deals with their particular department leader. And yeah, well, that's not going to work for me. I'm going to work from home. Because I don't think even mid-level managers, anyone below the C-level, there's a lot of people who are responsible for teams that are saying, you know, I don't really agree with that. So the CEO can go out there, try to make the shareholders happy, pout and say, yes, we're doing this, but is it happening in execution? The desire to go return to the office 100% doesn't trickle down far beyond the C-level. And that's really what we're seeing is like, okay, you can go ahead and work from home. Because people are saying, I'll quit this job. I don't have to stay here. And it's always the people who have the most talent, who are the most valued, that will be valued elsewhere. And those are the people who are not afraid to start reaching out and finding something else. And then on top of that, when you look at the demographic shift, we have obviously more Gen Z and then Gen Alpha after them will be coming into the workforce, and they are very much about flexibility and hybrid work. So you're not gonna see any of the younger generations be really big fans of RTO, maybe one off or two off, but in general, they're not a fan of that. They're a fan of flexibility. And now we've got a lot of data out there that's starting to show that even in companies with productivity, I'm sorry, with hybrid work work styles, productivity is going up. And so that's the one thing you can't argue against. And that's where that argument for everybody back to the office falls short.
1: We're speaking with Julie Bauke, career strategist we know as Julie on the Job, and we're looking at this story from MSN.com about working from home and how that's where America's productivity boom may be coming from. React to the comments from the co-founder of Skims, this Emma Greedy, who said, work from home equals career suicide.
2: So I'm a fan of hybrid. I'm a fan of structured hybrid that focuses on outcomes. And what I mean by that is if you are doing great work and you are well regarded, if you are that good and you are working from home or working hybrid, it's not career suicide. I mean, because why are they going to get rid of somebody who's so productive just because they don't see their face 8 to 5 every day? It doesn't make sense. I understand what she's saying. Because there are a lot of CEOs who say, and by the way, these CEOs don't work in the office 8 to 5. And yes, I agree. If you work from your bed behind a screen 8 to 5, you will not get more opportunities.
1: Thanks, Julie. Julie Bauke, career strategist we know as Julie on the Job. 20 minutes now in front of the hour on This Morning, America's First News. Coming up next, brown liquor in big trouble.
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0: Thanks for spending time with us. Welcome into Tuesday. The birthplace of bourbon is swimming in it. The rolling forested hills of Kentucky's bourbon country are ground zero for the slowdown afflicting the U.S. alcohol industry. It's a story by Laura Cooper, beverage and tobacco reporter at the Wall Street Journal. Laura, what's happening with brown spirits?
1: One thing that really came through was, you know, something I see in other parts of alcohol too, is things were different during COVID. And when you're trying to, decide how much alcohol you're going to need in the future, maybe that skewed things a little bit. So I would say right now there's a lot of whiskey in barrels that is aging, and that there's been a change in how people drink. So this is going to be an interesting thing to see.
0: Yeah, we're drinking far less spirits these days, as you pointed out in your story. So what has that meant for, say, the bourbon industry in Kentucky? Layoffs, shutdowns, pauses, things like that?
1: Yeah, so around Kentucky, we've seen a lot of stills go dry. A lot of folks are using this time to try and, you know, right the ship and stop, you know, production. We saw that Jim Beam has turned off its hardest working still in America for a pause for this year. So they're using that time and also have shifted production to other places. On the smaller end, we are seeing bankruptcies. We are seeing folks laying a bunch of people off. We are seeing that as, you know, a lot of producers started from nothing and really saw opportunity in bourbon. And I think anybody would tell you there have been several downturns in bourbon over the decades, and it's not an easy business, and it's hard to decide how much alcohol you're going to need 8 to 10 years out.
0: Boy, we're speaking with Laura Cooper, beverage and tobacco reporter at the Wall Street Journal. The story is called "The World is Awash in Bourbon." That's a problem for big booze. Jim Beam is even experimenting with a non-alcoholic beverage, right?
1: Yes, it's called Citrus Sin, and it's in some areas, I believe, Formula One for now, but it's based on the fact that Jim Beam, during Prohibition, he grew citrus. So it's, you know, something to pay respect to that. But yeah, it's the first non-alcoholic Jim Beam brand, so I'm interested in trying that.
0: So the bourbon craze was at a point where there was like a massive tourism project planned, right? Up to like $150 million, and then wow, that got put on the back burner.
1: Yes, that's Kentucky Owl Park. I will say that the Bourbon Trail is still alive and kicking. They have a lot of visitors that come every year, and that is flat. That's obviously different from buying bourbon. These are real fans. I saw a lot of them down in Kentucky having a great time. But yes, you're talking about Kentucky Owl Park, which was planned, and that ultimately has not happened. It was a beautiful quarry out in Bardstown. It was supposed to have pyramids and a train and a convention center and all those things.
0: Boy, how big are the reserves of bourbon right now in Kentucky?
1: My understanding is there's enough bourbon for roughly 10 years. I believe that we're at 16.1 million barrels, which is a record according to the Kentucky Distillers Association, and that's about 300 million cases.
0: Boy, will prices have to come down to unload all of that? What could happen to all those reserves?
1: We'll see. There's a lot of things that folks have been saying. I've seen prices come down in wine with an oversupply, so we'll have to see. Or maybe people can get their hands on better, you know, longer aged bourbon for less. It really depends. We'll have to wait and see. I know you're a fan, so
0: yeah. Explain the rules for bourbon too. They're very specific.
1: The rules for bourbon, there's a U.S. law, and bourbon is known as America's native spirit because of this. So it's very specific. There has to be a mix of grains containing at least 51% corn, aged in new charred barrels of oak. And I've seen these, and there's such interesting ways that folks actually what they'll do with the oak to char it or different things. So it's pretty interesting. Also, for Kentucky bourbon, it must be aged in that state for at least a year.
0: Yes, so, Laura Cooper, beverage and tobacco reporter at the Wall Street Journal. 12 minutes now in front of the hour on This Morning, America's First News.
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0: Thanks for being with us. Welcome into Tuesday. 9 minutes now in front of the hour. On This Morning, America's First News, here's Nicole Murray.
11: And now, the three big things you need to know. Number one.
12: The U.S. said it launched new strikes in self-defense on southern Iran, targeting missile sites and boats attempting to place mines in the Strait of Hormuz. Secretary of State Marco Rubio on current peace negotiations.
13: We're still a work in progress. As I said, you know, we thought we might have some news last night, maybe today. I wouldn't read too much into it. It takes a little while to hear back.
12: Iran has yet to publicly respond to the U.S. attack.
11: Number two.
12: On Memorial Day, President Trump participated in the wreath-laying ceremony and delivered remarks at Arlington National Cemetery in Virginia, where he honored fallen American heroes.
14: They've not just made the ultimate sacrifice, they've offered the ultimate proof that we Americans do indeed love liberty. We do cherish the self-government given to us by our forefathers. We do believe with all our souls in the mission that God has given to America.
11: Number three.
12: Pope Leo says artificial intelligence is fueling world conflicts.
15: Nuclear disarmament remains a service to peace and the dignity of the human family. In a similar sense, artificial intelligence now demands to be disarmed.
12: Leo also apologized for the church's role in legitimizing slavery and for having failed to condemn it for centuries. New Jersey Governor Mikey Sherrill said she was denied access to an immigration center in Newark, where a hunger and labor strike began before the weekend.
16: We've been working with ICE to get into the facility. I was just denied that this morning. I was hoping we certainly will.
12: Sherrill was joined by Senator Andy Kim and other members of the state's congressional delegation. Three purported members of a South American theft group that allegedly targeted the homes of professional athletes in the United States have been arrested in Argentina. Police say they targeted the homes of Kansas City Chiefs stars Patrick Mahomes and Travis Kelce. The New York Knicks beat the Cleveland Cavaliers 130-93 last night, completing a four-game sweep and advancing to the NBA Finals for the first time since 1999. The Knicks will face San Antonio or Oklahoma City in the finals. And Philadelphia has been named the best NFL city in the U.S., and that's according to USA Today.
0: Based on what? Here's

0: I mean, here's the write-up. Here's the write-up. The blah, blah, blah, blah, blah. The City of Brotherly Love has a passionate collective of sports fans for all the city's teams. Not true.
1: No.
0: Not true. Because the Philadelphia 76ers couldn't even sell out their home games against the Knicks in the semifinals of the Eastern Conference Finals.
1: Yeah.
0: I mean, it's Green Bay, Wisconsin, and it's not even close. Philadelphia?
1: Yeah. Yeah.
0: Those fans?
1: I feel like
0: no
1: we're
0: thanks.
1: Rewarding bad behavior here almost.
0: Thank you, Nicole.
1: You're welcome.
0: Well, you're up on this, huh?
1: Oh, yeah.
0: Who wants to attend a sports event in Philadelphia?
1: Nobody.
0: If you're not a Philadelphia sports fan.
1: Yeah, it's a little scary. Intimidating.
0: You're not welcome.
1: You're not.
0: That's why it's Green Bay by a mile. 6 minutes now in front of the hour.
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Glad you're with us. John Bernard Arnold III knew loss before he knew much else. His mom died when he was young. He grew up in foster care before serving in World War II for the Navy. CBS News says his great love in life was making people laugh. A passionate magician who never married, never had kids. When he died May 6 in eastern Massachusetts, there was no one to bury him. That is until Hanover Hansen Veteran Services put out a call to give Arnold a proper send-off. An estimated 1,500 people showed up. Four veterans simultaneously saluted his casket. He had planned his funeral more than a decade ago, and his instructions were clear. A Catholic mass, no eulogy. At the cemetery, Arnold was sent off with bagpipes and a gun salute. The flag from his casket was given to the man who ran the veterans' home where Arnold spent his final years. That'll do it for this hour. For Nicole Murray, I'm Gordon Deal. Thanks for listening to This Morning, America's First News.

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2: From ABC News, Sherry Preston. Another test of the president's primary poll coming today in the state of Texas. Longtime Senator John Cornyn facing off against State Attorney General Ken Paxton in the GOP runoff for Cornyn's seat. ABC News Deputy Political Director Ben Siegel with more on President Trump's endorsement of Paxton.
3: The president cares deeply about his endorsement and the power it has in Republican politics. We saw this last week where he and his allies handpicked somebody to run against a critic of his, Thomas Massie, and really destroyed Massie, ended his political career. So we understand that private polling that Republicans have seen has shown Paxton pulling ahead. This is something that was probably not lost on the president.
2: The winner will face Democrat James Tallarico in November. U.S. forces launching new strikes against Iran, even as some, including President Trump, indicate a peace deal could be close.
4: They're never going to have a nuclear weapon, and they know that. They know that.
5: But Iran again contradicting U.S. claims, saying many of the issues have been dealt with, but a signed agreement isn't imminent. And crucially, it's not discussing its nuclear program.
2: ABC's Ian Panel in Tel Aviv. It was a wet, soggy Memorial Day weekend in much of the eastern half of the country. For those in the south today, it could be more of the same, says ABC meteorologist Jeff Smith.
6: Multiple rounds of heavy showers and thunderstorms over portions of the deep south during the day today. Elevated flash flood risk, a level 2 out of 4 threat there. From New Orleans all the way up to the southern half of Alabama, including parts of the Florida Panhandle and southern Mississippi. Also a pretty large chunk of Texas. We're talking about San Antonio, Austin, all the way up to Lubbock. The chance of flash flooding pretty elevated.
2: Thousands allowed back in their homes in Orange County, California. The threat of a massive chemical explosion at a holding tank has been averted. 4 people, 2 children, a bus driver, and a chaperone all killed in a collision between a train and a school bus in northern Belgium. Several other people on board were hurt. This is ABC News.
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2: It's off to the NBA Finals for the New York Knicks, who beat the Cavs in Cleveland last night.
9: It's time to party like it's 1999. No truer words have ever been spoken, and yet it feels like it's been even longer than that since the Knicks were on this huge stage. They finally punched their ticket to the NBA Finals, and they do so with an exclamation point, crushing the Cavs by 37 points to move on to the NBA's championship round.
2: That's WABC Sports reporter Ryan Field. Head of the World Health Organization warning that the Ebola outbreak in Central Africa

0: Africa will get worse before it gets better. More than 900 suspected cases and 220 deaths believed linked to the virus. Here's ABC News medical correspondent Dr. Darian Sutton.
1: Right now we are dealing with an even more vulnerable population and community with the disease that is spreading faster than what many health officials can keep up with. And a signal to this is the test positivity rate. The amount of tests that are coming back positive is significantly high. And when you see that as a public health official, the main concern that they have is they're not catching enough cases.
0: The White House is warning the Congolese soccer team members they must stay away from their home country or risk not being allowed into the United States for the World Cup. At the age of 95, saxophone great Sonny Rollins has died. Got his first sax at age 7 and alto, went on to play tenor. Said playing felt like nothing else to him ever in his life. Sherry Preston, ABC News.
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7: Fresh fighting in the Middle East. Good morning, I'm Gordon Deal, along with Nicole Murray on this Tuesday, May 26th. Glad you could be with us. Here's what we have for you this hour.
8: The U.S. and Iran exchanged renewed strikes despite their ceasefire. CENTCOM calls the attacks defensive.
7: It's not only the Strait of Hormuz that's a critical shipping waterway. Here are the others that could become choke points.
8: Officials outside Los Angeles have avoided a worst-case scenario of an exploding chemical tank, but evacuations remain in place.
7: And while you might have to allow extra time if you need adjustments for a new suit.
9: The current crop of tailors are getting close to retirement age, and we have not been replenishing them. It's not a career that young people are choosing to go into for various reasons.
7: Suzanne Kapner at the Wall Street Journal on tailors in short supply. Despite a fragile ceasefire, the U.S. and Iran are still targeting each other. The U.S. sank 2 ships from Islamic Revolutionary Guard Corps yesterday that were attempting to lay mines in the Strait of Hormuz. Iran responded by launching surface-to-air missiles at U.S. planes, prompting American attacks on missile launchers. U.S. Central Command said in a statement that the strikes were taken in self-defense and were designed to, quote, protect our troops from threats posed by Iranian forces. Meanwhile, President Trump indicated yesterday that talks aimed at producing a longer ceasefire had been productive, but warned again that he was willing to order more strikes against Iran. Secretary of State Marco Rubio.
10: As the president said, he's not in a hurry. He's not going to make a bad deal. I mean, the president's not going to make a bad agreement. So let's see what happens. We're going to give diplomacy every chance to succeed before we explore the alternatives.
7: Also of note, Israel launched strikes against Hezbollah in southern Lebanon after the country said it remained at war with the terrorist group backed by Iran. The worst-case scenario of a catastrophic explosion surrounding a failing chemical tank south of Los Angeles has been averted. Garden Grove Police Chief Amir El-Farah says about 16,000 people, though, remain under evacuation orders as of last evening. That's down from 50,000 in surrender.

0: and Garden Grove Boulevard to the south.
1: The tank is located at an aerospace facility about 30 miles south of Los Angeles. The situation began unfolding Thursday at GKN Aerospace, a manufacturing company that builds engines and landing gear for both commercial and military aircraft. The 34,000-gallon tank was showing signs of overheating. A crack in the tank, discovered by firefighters late Saturday, relieved some of the pressure within the tank. President Trump honored Gold Star families during Memorial Day remarks at Arlington National Cemetery, thanking the loved ones of fallen U.S. service members for the sacrifice they continue to carry. Trump said the nation must first honor those who died defending the country before celebrating its founding and independence.
2: They've not just made the ultimate sacrifice, they've offered the ultimate proof that we Americans do indeed love liberty. We do cherish the self-government given to us by our forefathers. We do believe with all our souls in the mission that God has given to America.
1: Joint Chiefs Chairman General Dan Kane and Defense Secretary Pete Hegseth also honored fallen U.S. service members during Memorial Day remarks at Arlington, paying tribute to Gold Star families and the 13 souls of epic fury, as they called them. Kane said Memorial Day is not a single date on a calendar for Gold Star families, but literally every single day, adding that the names of fallen troops are woven into the fabric of the story of our nation. By the way, if you've missed anything from today's show, you can stream or download the podcast. 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
1: Thanks for spending time with us. Welcome into Tuesday. The Iranian blockade of the Strait of Hormuz has tanked the global economy and driven oil prices up dramatically, raising the question of what other vital waterways could cause this type of fallout if another bad actor sought to exert control over them. Analysis from Mike Brest, defense reporter at the Washington Examiner. Mike, what have you found?
2: So it's interesting because so everything with what's happened with the Strait of Hormuz, obviously Iran began at the start of the U.S. and Israeli attacks in Iran, started threatening ships going to and from the Strait of Hormuz, which was obviously a major waterway for the transportation of oil and gas. And as a result, we've seen like prices at the gas pump skyrocket over the last couple months. And so it made a bunch of us in the newsroom wonder what other potential choke points or waterways could be in jeopardy if this became somewhat of a strategy, if other countries tried to, in theory, weaponize the waterways nearby. And so for a little bit of background, the area 12 nautical miles off the coast is considered the sovereign territory of the country, that is, as long as it's within that 12-mile radius. And so after that, further out in the water, is essentially a free area that any ship can pass by. And so Iran has effectively tried to coerce countries to pay them and sort of meet their demands, even though this is water that's outside their legal territory. And so it again raises the question of, are there other critical waterways or tiny choke points that other countries could in theory try and exert control if they wanted to either hurt the global economy, yeah, or try and even increase their own economy by creating sort of a toll booth or a payment system?
1: So you referenced the Suez Canal, the Panama Canal, the Strait of Malacca, you got the Turkish Straits, the Arctic Ocean is in this conversation. I don't know, pick one and kind of explain the importance here of these.
2: So I think the big thing is when you think about sort of a globe or a map of the world, there are shipping vessels that go through literally almost any country or to and from most countries. And so all of this is about how to get from one place to the next as quickly as possible. That way you're not wasting time, wasting money, wasting oil. And so, for example, the Strait of Malacca, for those that are unaware of, is a strait that's in the South Pacific. And so there is a lot of, it connects the Indian Ocean and the South China Sea. And so just to give you an example, it's less than 2 miles wide. So it really is a narrow waterway. And so while the countries that are around it, Singapore, Malaysia, India, and Thailand, may not necessarily have the same desire as Iran, there have been talks since Iran began this. The Indonesian foreign minister, or finance minister, excuse me to be exact, suggested that maybe they too should consider creating a toll booth-like system in which countries have to pay them or companies have to pay them to get vessels through. And so it shows that even if countries are not necessarily trying to do it maliciously, there could be some unintended consequences where countries that even have deals with the West see this as potentially an opportunity for them to increase their own financial situations. Mm.
1: We're speaking with Mike Brest, defense reporter at the Washington Examiner. The story is called First, the Strait of Hormuz. What choke point could be next? What about the Arctic, Mike?
2: The Arctic is an interesting one because a lot of what's happening now in the Arctic is somewhat of a new terrain. And the reason is obviously melting ice caps have created new waterways actually in the Arctic. And so not only could it sometimes be faster to go through the Arctic if you're talking about countries towards the north or in the northern hemisphere, the Arctic is interesting because a lot of it is changing right now as we speak and will continue to change as these waterways become more apparent and there are more of them. And so there is somewhat of a competition going on throughout Arctic countries to see who can take advantage of the situation now.
1: Yeah, that's something. Not all of these obviously handle oil, correct? Some of it is just traditional cargo ships carrying what? Any oil, any old merchandise, I guess.
2: That's absolutely right. And so it could be some of this is just simply about supply lines and supply chain demand.
1: Thanks, Mike. Mike Brest, defense reporter at the Washington Examiner. 20 minutes now after the hour on This Morning, America's First News. Here's Nicole Murray.
3: And now, the three big things you need to know. Number one.
4: The U.S. says it has launched new strikes on southern Iran, targeting missile sites and boats attempting to place mines. Secretary of State Marco Rubio discussing current negotiations.
5: We have what I think is a pretty solid thing on the table in terms of their ability to open up the straits, get the straits open, enter into a very real, significant, time-limited negotiation on the nuclear matters. And hopefully we can pull it off. It has a lot of support in the Gulf. It has a lot of support globally, every country that we've walked through it.
4: Central Command said the strikes were taken in self-defense.
3: Number two.
4: The evacuation zone around a failing chemical tank in Southern California is shrinking after officials say the worst-case scenario of a catastrophic explosion has been averted. Orange County Interim Fire Chief T.J. McGovern.
6: The most catastrophic and worst-case scenario was mitigated and resolved. That was the case of a potential bleve.
4: McGovern added that roughly 16,000 people remain under evacuation orders as of yesterday evening.
3: Number three.
4: The head of the World Health Organization said the fast-moving Ebola outbreak in the Democratic Republic of Congo and Uganda is outpacing response efforts, giving the latest number of suspected deaths as 220. The agency says the epidemic is likely to get worse before it gets better. A 14-year-old boy is dead and another teen is in critical condition after officials say they fell from the top of a New York City subway train they were riding on as it passed through the Williamsburg Bridge. Police said the teens were allegedly subway surfing. New Jersey Governor Mikey Sherrill said she was denied access to an immigration center in Newark, where a hunger and labor strike began before the weekend.
7: We've been working with ICE to get into the facility. I was just denied that this morning. I was hoping we certainly will.
4: Sherrill was joined by Senator Andy Kim and other members of the state's congressional delegation. Walt Disney's Star Wars, The Mandalorian, and Grogu tallied an estimated $82 million in domestic ticket sales through its first 3 days in theaters. It is the lowest opening haul for a Star Wars title ever released by Disney.
1: Well, maybe if we didn't make 41 versions of a Star Wars film, ticket sales would be better.
4: Well, what a suggestion that is. No. Look at you dipping your head into the entertainment field.
1: Can we move on from Star Wars at this point?
4: I'm okay with it if you are.
1: 22 minutes after the hour. On This Morning, America's First News.
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0: Thanks for joining us. As AI sweeps into white-collar workplaces, old-timey hands-on jobs are getting a new look. And some of those professions even have shortages. Consider tailors. Sewing is a vanishing skill, much like lace-making and watchmaking. Here's Suzanne Kapner, retail reporter at the Wall Street Journal. Suzanne, set the scene.
1: Well, the current crop of tailors are getting close to retirement age, and we have not been replenishing them. It's not a career that young people are choosing to go into for various reasons, dating back really to the 1980s when apparel companies started offshoring their manufacturing. We started losing that trade of, you know, sewing skills and trade schools. Plus, home economics programs in high schools have closed as more women took traditional jobs in the workforce. So basically, since 1997, the number of tailors in this country is down by like 30%, according to the Bureau of Labor Statistics.
0: Wow. How hard is it to become one?
1: Well, it does take considerable training, and you can really train for years to become a master tailor. There are a lot of skills that have to be mastered, and for instance, Nordstrom, to kind of correct the shortage, is teaming up with FIT, the Fashion Institute of Technology, to retrain some adults, you know, who are looking at second and even third careers to become tailors. And once they finish that program, a lot of them are being hired by Nordstrom, but some are being hired in apprentice roles. Others, you know, are starting out in sort of lower tier roles, and they'll continue their training for years, really, to kind of master the skill.
0: All right, so explain the story of that 30-year-old Khalil Bennett in New York City.
1: Right, so he had been working in the fashion industry as a technical designer, but he lost his job and he had trouble finding a new job. And so then he came across this Nordstrom program with FIT, and he enrolled. And he completed the program in December, and he is now working at Nordstrom as an apprentice tailor.
0: Wow. We're speaking with Suzanne Kapner, retail reporter at the Wall Street Journal. The story is called Suddenly Everyone Wants a Tailor. They are in short supply. It even forced that one business to close in Las Vegas, right? One opened by that woman, Cindy Husbands?
1: Right. Well, she had opened a apparel manufacturing plant in Las Vegas in 2013, but she closed it in 2021, partly due to a lack of trained sewers. And she has since pivoted and started this foundation to help, called the American Tailors and Sewing Association, which is kind of helping to train tailors and create standardized, scalable training and certification programs for the industry.
0: Self-guided videos accompany some of these training programs, yeah?
1: This is affecting, I mean, you think of tailors and you think of maybe the tailor at your local dry cleaner, but it's also having a big impact on big retailers. Like Nordstrom says they employ the most tailors of anyone in this country, something like 1,500. The company that owns Men's Warehouse also employs a lot of tailors, as you can imagine, for their, you know, suiting and other tailored clothing. And they've also noticed a shortage. And so they have tried in their training programs to kind of modernize and update by having, you know, more self-guided videos to kind of speed the process of the training so they can get more people into these jobs faster.
0: Suzanne Kapner, retail reporter at the Wall Street Journal. 30 minutes now after the hour on This Morning, America's First News.

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1: Thanks for joining us. Welcome into Tuesday, May 26. Gordon Deal with Nicole Murray. Some of our top stories and headlines. The U.S. struck Iranian boats accused of laying mines in the Strait of Hormuz. The evacuation zone is shrinking in Garden Grove, California, south of L.A., where there was fear of a toxic chemical tank exploding. A suspect who shot at a Secret Service checkpoint near the White House Saturday night was fatally shot. The Knicks are in the NBA Finals for the first time in 27 years. Princeton clobbered Notre Dame for the College Lacrosse Championship. And the paraglider who escaped death after her parachute was clipped by a plane. That story in about 20 minutes. Kevin Warsh won the Fed chair nomination with a double-barreled policy agenda for the central bank, lower interest rates, and a smaller Fed balance sheet. As he takes the reins, economic conditions will make it tough for him to achieve either of those goals. Insight from Matt Grossman, economics reporter at the Wall Street Journal. Matt, what is he inheriting?
2: Yeah, so when the Fed came into the year, they were really set up to, at some point, continue cutting interest rates. Inflation had been gradually cooling down, so most of the Fed policymakers anticipated that at some point this year, they could go back to gently bringing rates a bit lower. Of course, that's what Kevin Warsh has suggested that he wants to do as the Fed chair. It's obviously what Donald Trump was looking for in his next Fed chair. And pictures changed dramatically in the past couple months with this Iran conflict kind of in a stalemate. There's been a lot of upward pressure on prices again. Inflation was 3.8% in the 12 months through April. And we haven't heard much from Warsh since he got the job, but if he wants to come in and steer the Fed back toward rate cuts this year, he's going to face a lot more skepticism from the other policymakers at the Fed.
1: Boy, it seems like now most are resigned to the high probability of a rate hike at this point, no?
2: We're kind of on the knife's edge of that right now. A lot of traders on Wall Street are anticipating that that's something they're going to have to give serious thought to. There aren't a lot, so of the 12 people on the Fed's policy committee, hardly any of them have come out and said that they think we need to be hiking. But at the most recent meeting, which was at the end of April, there was a lot of resistance to the idea that they're still in cutting mode. In other words, a lot of the officials on the committee have gotten more skeptical and been broadcasting, we need to take a step back and start to consider whether we need to, you know, put hikes back on the table, basically. And that, you know, the last time we heard from Warsh, that was not the direction he wanted to be going in. So it kind of sets us up to have a lively discussion at that June meeting, which is going to be Warsh's first as the Fed chair.
1: We're speaking with Matt Grossman, economics reporter at the Wall Street Journal. The story is called "The Economy Kevin Warsh is Inheriting is Not the One He Wanted." And that's a reference to Kevin Warsh, who's the new chairman of the Federal Reserve. How is, I guess, Mr. Warsh, or perhaps the larger Fed, absorbing, say, job market data right now?
2: Yeah, that's another hurdle in the case to further cuts right now. If you go back a couple months, the February jobs report was looking pretty weak. And at the time that we got that in early March, before the war had kind of become the stalemate that it's become, that played into the case for rate cuts. Because, of course, the Fed often responds to a weaker labor market by cutting rates to try to stimulate the economy and counteract that trend. In the past couple months, we've now gotten March and April jobs data, and they were a lot stronger. A lot of labor economists look at those numbers and think that the labor market may sort of have hit its bottom, and maybe we're, you know, cautiously optimistic about a trend higher from here on. And that, too, makes it harder for someone like Warsh to come in and make the case that further rate cuts are really urgent right now.
1: What about the balance sheet, Matt? How does that factor in here?
2: This has been a complicated topic for a long time, even going back to the financial crisis. Warsh, back when he was a governor on the Fed's board during the financial crisis, he was a real skeptic of the Fed's crisis response, part of which included this program of buying a huge amount of treasury bonds to help stimulate the economy. That's something that the Fed doubled down on under Jerome Powell during the pandemic. The balance sheet grew even larger as the Fed continued to buy bonds to stimulate the economy. And it's been a very explicit part of Warsh's argument, criticism about the Fed, that that needs to be unwound and we need to go back to a more normal balance sheet, sort of what the Fed looked like before the financial crisis in the early 2000s.
1: Thanks, Matt. Matt Grossman, economics reporter at The Wall Street Journal. By the way, if you've missed anything from today's show, there's an easy way to catch up. All you have to do is tell Alexa, Siri, or Google to play This Morning with Gordon Deal. 20 minutes now in front of the hour on This Morning, America's First News. Coming up next, mounting troubles for the bourbon industry.
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0: Thanks for spending time with us on this Tuesday. The birthplace of bourbon is swimming in it. The rolling forested hills of Kentucky's bourbon country are ground zero for the slowdown afflicting the U.S. alcohol industry. It's a story by Laura Cooper, beverage and tobacco reporter at the Wall Street Journal. Laura, what's happening with brown spirits?
1: One thing that really came through was, you know, something I see in other parts of alcohol too, is things were different during COVID. And when you're trying to, you know, decide how much alcohol you're going to need in the future, maybe that skewed things a little bit. So I would say right now there's a lot of whiskey in barrels that is aging, and that there's been a change in how people drink. So this is going to be an interesting thing to see.
0: Yeah, we're drinking far less spirits these days, as you pointed out in your story. So what has that meant for, say, the bourbon industry in Kentucky? Layoffs, shutdowns, pauses, things like that?
1: Yeah, so around Kentucky, we've seen a lot of stills go dry. A lot of folks are using this time to try and, you know, right the ship and stop, you know, production. We saw that Jim Beam has turned off its hardest working still in America for a pause for this year. So they're using that time and also have shifted production to other places. On the smaller end, we are seeing bankruptcies. We are seeing folks laying a bunch of people off. We are seeing that as, you know, a lot of producers started from nothing and really saw opportunity in bourbon. And I think anybody would tell you there have been several downturns in bourbon over the decades, and it's not an easy business, and it's hard to decide how much alcohol you're going to need 8 to 10 years out.
0: Boy, we're speaking with Laura Cooper, beverage and tobacco reporter at the Wall Street Journal. The story is called "The World is Awash in Bourbon." That's a problem for big booze. Jim Beam is even experimenting with a non-alcoholic beverage, right?
1: Yes, it's called Citrus Sin, and it's in some areas, I believe, Formula One for now, but it's based on the fact that Jim Beam, during Prohibition, he grew citrus. So it's, you know, something to pay respect to that. But yeah, it's the first non-alcoholic Jim Beam brand, so I'm interested in trying that.
0: So the bourbon craze was at a point where there was like a massive tourism project planned, right, up to like $150 million, and then... wow, that got put on the back burner.
1: Yes, that's Kentucky Owl Park. I will say that the Bourbon Trail is still alive and kicking. They have a lot of visitors that come every year, and that is flat. That's obviously different from buying bourbon. These are real fans. I saw a lot of them down in Kentucky having a great time. But yes, you're talking about Kentucky Owl Park, which was planned, and that ultimately has not happened. It was a beautiful quarry out in Bardstown. It was supposed to have pyramids and a train and a convention center and all those things.
0: Boy, how big are the reserves of bourbon right now in Kentucky?
1: My understanding is there's enough bourbon for roughly 10 years. I believe that we're at 16.1 million barrels, which is a record according to the Kentucky Distillers Association, and that's about 300 million cases.
0: Boy, will prices have to come down to unload all of that? What could happen to all those reserves?
1: We'll see. There's a lot of things that folks have been saying. I've seen prices come down in wine with an oversupply, so we'll have to see. Or maybe people can get their hands on better, you know, longer aged bourbon for less. It really depends. We'll have to wait and see. I know you're a fan, so
0: yeah. Explain the rules for bourbon too. They're very specific.
1: The rules for bourbon, there's a U.S. law, and bourbon is known as America's native spirit because of this. So it's very specific. There has to be a mix of grains containing at least 51% corn, aged in new charred barrels of oak. And I've seen these, and there's such interesting ways that folks actually what they'll do with the oak to char it or different things. So it's pretty interesting. Also, for Kentucky bourbon, it must be aged in that state for at least a year.
0: Thanks, Laura. Laura Cooper, beverage and tobacco reporter at the Wall Street Journal. 12 minutes now in front of the hour on This Morning, America's First News.
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0: 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This is America's First News, This Morning with Gordon Deal.
1: Thanks for spending time with us. Welcome into Tuesday. 8 minutes now in front of the hour on This Morning, America's First News. Once again, here's Nicole Murray.
0: And now, the three big things you need to know. Number one.
2: The U.S. said it launched new strikes in self-defense on southern Iran, targeting missile sites and boats attempting to place mines in the Strait of Hormuz. Secretary of State Marco Rubio.
3: Like anything with something like this, it's going to take a couple days to settle on, even down to the disagreements over a word, sentence. So we'll have to work through that. If there's going to be a deal, we're going to have to work through that. But this is, it's either going to be a good deal or there isn't going to be one.
2: Iran has yet to publicly respond to the U.S. attack.
0: Number two.
2: On Memorial Day, President Trump participated in a wreath-laying ceremony and delivered remarks at Arlington National Cemetery in Virginia, where he honored fallen American heroes.
4: We honor those who fell so that our republic might stand. Those who died so that our nation could live, those who gave up their sacred light on earth so that the sublime light of American freedom would shine forever and ever.
0: Number three.
2: Pope Leo says artificial intelligence is fueling world comics.
5: Artificial intelligence already touches many areas of our lives and affects decisions that shape human coexistence. It is also dramatically changing how war is waged.
2: Leo also apologized for the church's role in legitimizing slavery and for having failed to condemn it for centuries. The body of a North Kentucky University student who had been missing for nearly a month has been found in wooded area near the campus. Officials say they do not suspect foul play. 23-year-old Murray Faust was last seen on April 27th in Covington. Three purported members of a South American theft group that allegedly targeted the homes of professional athletes in the United States have been arrested in Argentina. Police say they targeted the homes of Kansas City Chiefs star Patrick Mahomes and Travis Kelce. The New York Knicks beat the Cleveland Cavaliers 130-93 last night, completing a four-game sweep and advancing to the NBA Finals for the first time since 1999. Jalen Brunson thanking his teammates after being named MVP.
6: I mean, it means a lot, but I mean, I wouldn't be here without my teammates. The belief they had in me, this coaching staff, this organization, this fan base, I mean, without them, none of this is possible.
2: The Knicks will face San Antonio or Oklahoma City in the finals.
1: I know. Nicole is just saying off air, Western Conference, man, they're going to win this. Which either team advances, they're going to beat the Knicks. And I'm saying the Knicks, you know, they play good defense.
2: Right.
1: They got some depth.
2: Right.
1: And they're going to be rested.
2: Right.
1: The other teams are not even done with their series yet. So
2: you
1: I know,
2: just read my mind.
1: I know. I just wanted to clarify all that. Knicks have a chance. 6 minutes now in front of the hour.
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0: Thanks for joining us. A woman paragliding over the Austrian Alps survived a horrifying mid-air collision after a small plane flew through her glider, sending her spiraling out of control thousands of feet in the air. Police say the 44-year-old woman was paragliding over an area of Salzburg on Saturday when a pilot flying a scenic flight struck her. The 28-year-old pilot told authorities he was unable to avoid the collision. The experienced paraglider deployed her reserve parachute and made an emergency landing. A woman named Sabrina posted video of the collision to her Instagram account. The video shows her gliding when the distant buzz of an engine can be heard. A small white aircraft suddenly tears through the canopy just feet above her head. She begins to spiral and lose altitude before calmly reaching for the handle of her emergency parachute, which slowed her descent. The video ends with her taking off her gear and catching her breath. She suffered just a few bruises. For Nicole Murray, I'm Gordon Deal. 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
3: From ABC News, I'm Sherry Preston. The polls in Texas opening this hour in another test of President Trump's role as kingmaker. Trump-backed challenger Ken Paxton facing longtime incumbent John Cornyn for Cornyn's Senate seat in a runoff. In Dallas, here's ABC's Jim Ryan.
4: In the final round of campaign ads, current Texas Attorney General Ken Paxton has highlighted President Trump's support.
5: Trump gives his complete and total endorsement to America First patriot Ken Paxton.
4: But the incumbent isn't giving up on MAGA voters.
6: Senator John Cornyn has a proven record of supporting President Trump's agenda. Senator Cornyn
4: has heavily outspent Paxton to get to today's runoff. Paxton hopes that's outweighed by Trump's latest post on X, in which the president said Cornyn has been, quote, very disloyal. Loyal to me. Jim Ryan, ABC News in Dallas-Fort Worth.
3: The U.S. military hitting Iranian missile sites and what it says are mine-laying ships in the Strait of Hormuz just as the Iranians arrive in Qatar for peace talks. ABC's senior political correspondent Rachel Scott has more from the White House.
7: The president sending several mixed messages after insisting that Iran must turn over its stockpile of enriched uranium to the U.S. The president now says the country can do that, or preferably the U.S. can destroy it in Iran or at another agreed-upon location. But that's still a major sticking point, and Iran has not publicly agreed to that.
3: A deadly bus train crash in Belgium, leaving four people dead, including two kids.
8: The country's interior minister is calling this a tragic accident. Authorities telling ABC News that four were killed, two children, the bus driver, and a chaperone. Seven children were on the bus when it collided with the train just after 8 a.m. local time. And local media is reporting the bus was on its way to a special education school.
3: ABC's Maggie Rulli at the foreign desk. The Deep South bracing for another round of heavy rain and thunderstorms today following damaging storms over the weekend. Thousands returning home in Orange County, California as the threat of a massive chemical explosion abates. 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
3: Six men allegedly connected to a series of burglaries at star athletes' homes, including the homes of Travis Kelce and Patrick Mahomes, now under arrest in South America.
14: Back in 2024, the Chiefs were just minutes into a game when the thieves broke into Kelce's home and stole jewelry, watches, cash, and other luxury merchandise. Hours earlier, a burglary was reported at Mahomes' home. And the following month, authorities say the same crew targeted the home of Milwaukee Bucks player Bobby Portis during a game.
3: ABC's Hannah Patah. New Jersey Democrats expressing new concern about an ICE detention facility in Newark, where a hunger strike is now underway.
15: While attempting to tour the Delaney Hall Migrant Detention Facility in Newark, New Jersey Governor Mikey Sherrill says,
16: "We've been working with ICE to get into the facility. I was just denied that."
15: Senator Andy Kim visited Delaney Hall over the weekend, speaking with those inside.
17: You know, there is a woman that was pregnant that says she's not getting full OBGYN care. There is a woman that had a miscarriage that said that she did not get the care that she needed.
15: Delaney Hall is privately run with about 300 detainees. Mike Dubosky, ABC News.
3: Remember the cave boys in Thailand? Well, another search is now underway for seven villagers trapped inside a flooded cave in the East Asian country of Laos. They had been looking for gold when heavy rain flooded the exit to the cave. Some of the same rescuers who helped in Thailand are said to be helping in Laos as well. I'm Sherry Preston, ABC News.
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24: And a happy Tuesday morning to all. It is Nick Papagni, Nick, the Ag Meter, along with Sir Josh. Josh, I had a great Memorial Day Monday. I hope you did.
25: Yeah, Nick, I did as well. Happy Tuesday to you.
24: Thank you. And Tuesday, it's going to be a fun day as well. I had my orange juice already. I'm feeling good right now. The weather's nice. The farming and ag, I see trucks flying everywhere, so it is on. Again, you're at the right station. We appreciate you hanging out with us. We're going to keep you updated because with this crazy weather we've had in March and April, you got to be on your game now to keep the people that want to eat happy, and you're doing such a great job. So to all farming and ag, thank you for what you do for California.
25: Yeah, thank you. I hope y'all got a little bit of time off for Memorial Day. I know that the farm never sleeps and never takes a day off, but hopefully you got to spend a little time with family and celebrate Memorial Day.
24: Well, I have four daughters, and every time Memorial Day comes around, I know you have a day off, but you know what this means. So we always have that little talk because I want them to appreciate what the great people that keep us safe went through, and they risked, and they their lives were on the line, and they're just great people. So we talk about that. So I hope everyone had a great Memorial Day. Now, to me, this is the start of summer. Memorial Day is always that start as we move forward into the summer. And then I always think Labor Day is when summer's wrapping up and we get to spring, but it's on right now. The weather's nice, and hopefully we just continue with this nice warm weather.
25: Yeah, hopefully, yeah. To me, Memorial Day is the start of summer, Labor Day is the end of summer, and 4th of July marks the halfway point.
24: Yeah, no doubt about it. 250th year birthday. Hopefully we got some great things moving up in our AgNet News show, but we appreciate you making this the hottest ag farm show in the country. We are rolling. The emails I get, we appreciate you emailing us, and every time I'm out, Josh, they just say thank you for what you're doing for farming and ag. You have our voice. You have our back. This is what it's all about, because you are my heroes, farming and ag people that feed the world food security. We're going to continue to battle every day for that.
25: Absolutely. Yeah. And anytime we do get somebody thanking us, it's like, no, we're not the ones to thank. You're the ones to thank. That you're the ones out there working hard every day to keep food on all of our plates.
24: Yeah, there's not a lot of shows that do what we do to get the word out, because I think there's a lot

0: Oh, absolutely. I love if you can get a fresh California pear, but no, I agree. You get those ones that are coming from overseas, and the problem is like a ripe pear. I mean, you can, they're so easy to bruise. A lot of times you'll even see like fingernail marks in them where people have picked them up in the store or maybe, along the shipping process. But so that's why if they want to ship them, from South America, they have to be rock hard or you'd end up with a pile of pear mush when they get there. The downside is, as consumers, then we don't get delicious pears year round. And I don't know. I don't know what there is to do about it other than to, make our pear industry stronger here in California.
1: I think the PLU sticker, California grown on here, has to be a must because I don't want to give the California pears a bad name. If they go out into the store and say, "I love my pear," oh, this is rock hard. Boy, this is not a good time of year for California pears. Well, maybe it's not from California. That's why we have to do a, Chris is on fire to market that, to let them know that you're not getting California pears. You're getting it somewhere from around the world. Now they're going to come, they're actually early this year. So you're going to look about the 3rd week of June when the pears start coming from California.
0: Yeah, and unfortunately, if you want pears year round, we have to get them from overseas, and that's, where we run into problems with a lot of our produce where consumers want it year round. Well, the problem is we can't grow pears year round in here in California, so that's where we do end up relying on export markets.
1: That's true. We just want to make sure that we know what you're getting when you get the store. We want California. We know the rest of the world. We'll take a break. We'll come back and talk with Chris Zanobini on your Tuesday morning with the Ag Beaner and Sir Josh. We will be right back.
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1: Welcome back on your Tuesday morning. Thanks for hanging out with Nick and Josh. You know, I do a lot of PA announcing in baseball. And I just to say, now betting, Chris Zanobini. It is a fun name to say, Josh. Zanobini.
0: It is a fun name.
1: So let's go to the interview and we're going to talk pears right now. My next guest, we're going to talk pears now. Chris Zanobini, the executive director of the California Pear Advisory Board. Chris, welcome to the show. How are you?
8: I'm doing great. Thanks a lot, Nick.
1: Well, Chris, we had you on last year, right before, I believe, the pear season started. How did 2025 end up?
8: 2025 was a pretty rough year in the marketplace. A lot of competition on the retail shelves from imported fruit.
1: And how does that work? Because the Ag Meter family loves pears, but my wife will come home and say, "Boy, they're so rock hard right now," and we know it's coming from overseas. Does that give the California a bad name when these bad pears come in?
8: Yeah,

0: Any inferior product in the marketplace, whether it's from somewhere else or even from our neighbors, definitely has a negative impact on the product that we're producing. So, yeah, our guys are committed to producing the highest quality product out there, not using any products that would extend shelf life, and really trying to give the ultimately the consumer an excellent eating experience.
1: We're talking with Chris Zanobini, the executive director of the California Pear Advisory Board, and you're mentioning the ripening inhibitor, the 1-MCP, which I don't think California people know that it's happening, and they're just buying, and I think it gives California a bad name for pears. How can we stop that?
0: Well, we don't use that product in California, and we're having discussions with other production areas, including Argentina, about how do we better manage this marketplace. So ultimately, we're all doing the same thing and giving consumers what they want, and that's the pear that'll ripen and that is sweet and juicy.
1: So, Chris, does that bring up the marketing board for you for the California Pear Advisory Board to say, listen, marketers in California, our buyers, ours is different. How do you compare? In other words, how do you fix that problem?
0: I think it all comes down to communication and making sure that message gets out there. And we have for the last 6 years, the California industry made a commitment not to use 1-MCP. And our product, we have a very short window to be in the marketplace, and we know that our product is going to get in there. It's going to turn color. It's going to have that sweet, juicy, incredible flavor that consumers want.
1: We're talking with Chris Zanabini, the executive director of the California Pear Advisory Board. So, I just love the California growers because they're shrinking, aren't they? How many growers are there in California that grow pears?
0: There's about 50. I think we're down to about 4,000 acres. But you know what? Those that are still growing pears, these families have been doing this for multiple generations, and in many cases, we're into the fifth or sixth generation of pear farmers.
1: And Chris, was Del Monte closing? Does that hurt the pear industry at all?
0: It definitely sent some shockwaves through the industry. We've had a few orchard removals over the last couple of years due to a sixth generation family no longer being in the business. So that definitely helped on the supply side. The fortunate thing for pear growers, and unfortunately for the peach growers, but the pears can be stored, and so the remaining processor, Pacific Coast Producers, was able to commit to a majority of the product that actually was processed last year that went to Del Monte. So pear growers are in a much different position than the peach industry.
1: We're talking with Chris Zanobini. He's the executive director of the California Pear Advisory Board. This is your 30th year now. You're like a legend in the industry now. How much has it changed since 1996?
0: Oh gosh, I can go back. Let me just tell you about the year 2000. We produced 320,000 tons of Bartlett pears, hundreds and hundreds of growers. All throughout the state, as far north as Ukiah, and then as far south as a little bit of production there, just south of the Delta in Linden. So this last year, I said, about 50 growers. We produced 106,000 tons of Bartlett pears.
1: Wow, they're still hanging in there. You guys do such a great job. Like I said, my family loves pears. We got to keep it going somehow. What does this year look like? I know we've had everything has come off early. Strawberries are early. We got blueberries, table grapes. Is pears going to be early as well? Usually come around July 1st.
0: Yeah, we will definitely have pears the fourth week of June, if not earlier. We bloomed 2 weeks earlier, and as long as things continue to go the way they've been going, we will definitely have pears, and I'm saying Bartlett pears by the end of June. So, we're pretty excited about that. being early, as long as the imports have cleared the way, being early could be a very good thing for our window of opportunity for production from California.
1: Well, I hate to see that so many pear growers are just shutting it down because of it's tough in California. We see raisin growers are dwindling down, wine grapes. What else? Peaches are going to have to change their game plan as well with Del Monte closing.
2: Yeah, it's sad to see some of these industries shrinking. And I mean, I'm glad they're hanging in there, but I wish we still had a lot more acres of pears.
1: Yeah, we really do. We and again, it's a tough one for California. We have to help out growers like this because if I'm a generation farmer and I can't do it for the next generation, I don't want my kids to struggle like me. And this is what's going on right now.
2: Yeah, it is, and it's unfortunate. We should make it where it's a state where our kids want to farm and where it's easier to farm. Anyways, it's never going to be easy to farm, but it could be a lot easier if Sacramento would get in line.
1: And I think what parents are doing now is do we sell our land that's probably worth a lot of money, or do we have the kids take over? And I love when the kids take over. We have a lot of people that we interview that they do that. But, Josh, it's getting tougher and tougher. You have to decide now for the future.
2: Well, yeah, and then the problem is if the kids take over, how long before they start looking at what they can get for the land sales and start wondering about getting out of it when they have these constant challenges thrown at them?
1: I always think sometimes the political people in California love when they see farming close down because we can get greener and the environmentalists take over and it's not good. We'll take a break. We'll come back more with Chris Zanobini on the AgNet News Hour on your Tuesday morning. We will be right back.

0: every referee, umpire, and judge in high school sports. We want to say, we see you.
1: We see everything you do for us that goes unnoticed.
0: We see the positive role models that you are.
1: We see the way you get unfairly criticized just for doing your job.
0: The truth is, we couldn't play without you.
1: So thank you for investing your time in us.
0: Thank you for protecting the integrity of the game, no matter what.
1: We hope you always know how much we appreciate you.
0: Because without you, this is just recess. It's not really a game.
1: Thank you for always making it possible for us to play the sports we love.
0: Want to serve the students in your community? 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
5: Welcome back on your Tuesday morning. Thanks for hanging out with Nick and Josh. We're talking with Pears right now, who's a guy who does a great job promoting Pears, Chris Zanobini. Let's go back to the interview. So, Chris, will you get the word out? Because we'll help on Agnet West, the station. Let them know around. You got to let me know when they come out. So I want people in California to know that the outstanding California pears are ready. You don't have to worry about the exports.
6: Yeah, absolutely. We're getting that word out. We're meeting with the retail trade. We've put something out in the trade press. And so we're definitely letting everybody know that pears will be early. And as you indicated, you know, just like everything else is trending at least 2 weeks early.
5: We're talking with Chris Zanobini about pears, but when the Argentina comes out with the inhibitor, the ripening inhibitor, the 1-MCP, and we can't use it, I just think it's tough enough for California farming, and we got to compete with this. It's just not fair.
6: Yeah, you know, it's true. And I will say some of the positive things that have come out over the last year is I am talking with the pear producers in Argentina, and some of them are willing to make a commitment not to use 1-MCP. They know, you know, that, yeah, it helps get the fruit over here to the U.S. market, but it doesn't do anything for that consumer eating experience. So we're having some actually very positive conversations with them about making a pledge, doing a joint pledge about not using this product and ensuring that we provide consumers with great eating quality pears.
5: Chris Zanobini, can you tell the difference between maybe an Argentina pear versus a California pear without the PLU sticker on it?
6: Well, hopefully you could tell the difference by the PLU sticker, but it should say California on it, or at least product of the U.S. If a California pear not treated with 1-MCP is back-to-back with an Argentine or Chilean pear not treated with 1-MCP, you really couldn't tell the difference. But if you have pears in the marketplace from somewhere overseas in July or August, you know those pears have been treated with some type of shelf life extension agent.
5: That's good to know. We're talking with Chris Zanabini. He's the executive director of the California Pear Advisory Board. Chris, are California pears also shipped around the world?
6: Yeah, we do. We ship to our primary markets are Canada, Mexico, although we're running into quite a few Argentine and Chilean pears in Mexico these days. We ship some Bosque pears, primarily to Central America, Guatemala, El Salvador, and then a few other places. But the bulk of the product is definitely sold here in the U.S.
5: And Chris, how about these 50 growers we have in California? Are they at the point now they can make some money, or is it still impossible here in California with all the regulations?
6: It's really tough. Our regulatory framework has put a lot of pressure on these folks. And so, we have to get the right price in the marketplace for these growers to be sustainable.
5: Well, Chris, we have a huge governor year. We're going to have a new governor coming up. How big of it is it for the pear industry and even the ag industry to have the right guy in the office?
6: That makes all the difference in the world. Somebody that understands what California producers are up against, all the strides they've made to grow some of the highest quality, safest product anywhere in the world.
5: And Chris, most of the pears are grown up north in California because of the beautiful weather. How's the water issues up in the pear and with all the 50 growers?
6: For the most part, we did run into some regional water issues last year. I mean, sometimes you can't ever get away from those. There's a lot of politics involved. But when we look at water supplies right now, all the reservoirs are full. I know we had an early melt of the snowpack, but I would imagine we should have ample water for excellent pear production this year.
5: And I think what Chris is saying, Sir Josh, is listen, we just want an even playing field. We know it's a basketball game. We're 1-5. California regulations are hurting. But when it comes to the chains, grocery chains, we just want to know that, listen, this is a California pear versus the rest of the world pear. And it's a whole different world. Sometimes I don't think that happens.
7: Yeah, and I think the other thing that could help them a lot is if they can get some of those, partners like Argentina to stop using that product, and it will shorten their market window. So I don't know how that, how they negotiate that, but it really should come down to, and eventually I think it will have to, that these growers in South America or even Central America will have to realize that consumer wanting the product is, so valuable, instead of just worrying about market windows and getting in there when no one else is in there and figuring like, oh well, people have to buy pears, so if we're the only people in that market, we'll get a better price, and that's true. But unfortunately, how long can you do that before people will just all together stop wanting to buy pears because they'll be like, I don't want to buy rock hard fruit?
5: Exactly right. And of course, California, the pears are much more expensive when you got freight, the gas and oil, the labor, the regulations, and they're not getting paid for it. We'll take a break. We'll come back more with Chris Zanabini. This is not only pears. This talks about every commodity. It's Nick and Josh. We will be right back.
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5: Welcome back, everyone, on your Tuesday morning. It is Nick and Josh, and we're talking with Chris Zanabini and the struggles, what they have to go through just to get the word out about their beautiful California pears. Let's go back to the interview. We're talking with Chris Zanabini, the executive director of the California Pear Advisory Board. Well, Chris, what's the toughest concern? What's your obstacles heading into May, June, and July for the pear industry?
6: Well, we want to make sure that the imports are out of the way when we come into the marketplace. And we want to make sure that the retail trade is eager to purchase domestically grown product. And then, of course, making sure that consumers will go out and buy the product. I think one thing that's in our favor is pears still tend to be pretty affordable. And given the current economic situation, I believe it's a great opportunity for consumers to take advantage of a wonderful, locally grown piece of fruit that's very satisfying.
5: I love to hear that. Now, the grocery chains, Chris, do they start asking for California pears coming around maybe third week of June?
6: Yes, they will start asking for them. And, hopefully, we really got to start talking to them right now about when our product's available so they can get it into the system and get other products out of the pipeline. But yeah, the retail trade is definitely asking for that. But we also want consumers to go out there and ask their retail trade for it as well.
5: And I sure hope those PLU stickers that says USA or California grown are on every pear. Will you have a good side? Will the people buying pears know that they're buying California made?
6: Yeah, absolutely. The PLU sticker will definitely say either USA or grown in California.
5: I love to hear that. Chris Zanabini, the executive director of the California Pear Advisory Board. Well, Chris, heading into the third week of June or so, what are you going to be traveling throughout California? What do you be doing now?
6: Third week of June, I'll be here in California. We actually have our annual Pear Growers Barbecue the third week of June, and we'll be getting ready for harvest and communicating to our folks out there that meet with the retail trade about when the product's coming down the line, how are things looking, and what to expect.
5: Chris, with the hot March we had, the rains in April, what do pears look like right now? Any diseases or pests that we have to worry about or PCAs have to worry about?
6: Yeah, I mean, there's common pest for pears and apples called codling moth, also in walnuts. The pear industry, 30 years ago revolutionized itself and controls codling moth through a process called mating disruption, which is not the application of any chemicals, but using a lure that actually confuses the males, and they can't find the females. And if you can't find the females, they can't mate, and then there ends up being no damage to the pairs. The other thing we're always concerned about is, a rare late spring hailstorm can definitely have a significant impact on the overall visual quality of the fruit. It doesn't impact the eating quality, but we definitely worry about hail. I think we've got a very good handle on our pest management program. So not a whole lot to look at. I mean, the normal routine, but definitely growers have to stay on top of what they're doing out there.
5: Well, we know last year, the spring and summer, we had the best weather I think I've had in a long time. This year, it's crazy. Hot March, rainy April. It's going to be a hot May. What does that do for pears?
6: You know, pears are pretty resilient. And so, you know, the warmer temperatures definitely will speed up the crop to a certain point. And then a lot of times, if it's real warm right around harvest, it'll actually delay harvest. Essentially, the tree will just shut down. And so harvest gets a little bit delayed. But I don't think we're going to have any issues this year. I think the month of June is going to be absolutely amazing.
5: You know, my wife says it all the time. Anytime we can confuse males, it's a win-win situation. So confusing in the pest industry for pears is a big thing, Josh.
7: Yeah, and I mean, it's a great example of something that, you know, California has adapted to, and we have less access to pesticides that, you know, we'll figure out other things. So growers are adaptive and constantly coming up with new solutions like mating disruption.
5: And then you're right. And then other things too is hail. It's like Chris mentioned, we just got to hope that we don't get those late summer hailstorms. You never know with California this time of year, anything can happen. Anything's possible. But right now the weather's ideal, and hopefully those, and the pears are resilient. Those are hard. I don't know if anything, it's not soft like the tree fruit industry, but pears are tough.
7: Yeah, they are. And but yeah, something like a late hail could, you know, mess up the quality of the appearance of the fruit, like you mentioned. It's still very good eating fruit, but you know, a lot of California fruit depends on being perfect.
5: When we do our interview, we do a great write-up. We're going to try to get a photo of what the California PLU stickers look like. So when you go in the store, you can see, oh, this is a California pear. Then you'll know what you're going to get if you do see overseas pears coming in.
7: Yeah, or the USA sticker. You know, we also, Oregon and Washington produce a lot of pears, but they also produce very good quality pears. But especially in those, you know, June months and early July, I think any USA sticker is mostly going to be out of California.
5: I love this. And too, our family's there's pears all the time in our house. I'm glad you like pears as well. Pears are just an old school variety.
7: Oh yeah. It's such a good fruit, and it's kind of slept on these days, but I think a lot of it has to do with people got tired of it being a rock hard fruit.
5: Yeah, and no doubt. And you could see that, and we got to take care of our farmers in California. We used to have hundreds and hundreds of pear growers, and now they're just saying, listen, we can't do it anymore. We'll put something else out there. I'd love to see, I'll have to go to that barbecue. Hopefully Chris Zanabini can invite the other Italian Stallion, and I can go see and talk to some of the pear growers.
7: Please don't call yourself the Italian Stallion.
5: I'm the JV Italian Stallion. How's that? Chris is a varsity.
7: It's not any better.
5: Well, I enjoy when we talk people who run the executive like Chris does with the executive order with pears, what they go through with the marketing idea. And he does such a great job of having the pears back because it's not an easy job what he's doing now.
7: No, it's not. That's the thing. You know, we can grow pears here in California, but it's a whole nother job to be able to sell pears. And that's where Chris comes in.
5: And it's not easy because California farmers are not getting paid because we do all the regulations. We talk about it all the time. But hey, listen, I get it. If I'm at the chain side, the grocery stores, they have to go out and get the best quality, cheapest possible price for their store. I get that. We'll take a break to come at more about that because we just want to need more of an even playing field. 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We will be right back.
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16: 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Cash will not be awarded in lieu of merchandise or service. One entry per person per contest. Employees of the AGM Radio Group reserve the right to disqualify contestants who do not adhere to the contest rules. All prizes must be picked up by winner within 2 weeks of when the prize is won during regular business hours, Monday through Friday, 8:30 a.m. to 5 p.m., excluding holidays, at 3620 Sacramento Street, Suite 204, San Luis Obispo, California. All decisions, regardless of the circumstances, are final by the employees of the AGM Radio Group.
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0: Welcome back on your Tuesday morning edition of the AgNet News Hour. We can't stress enough. Go out and support all your great California farmers when you go to the grocery store. They're starting to come. We know that table grapes are going to be 3 weeks early, strawberries, blueberries, and, of course, pears. Let's go back to the interview. We're talking with Chris Zanobini about pears. And, Chris, what is the price difference between, let's say, Argentina and California pears? Is it a big difference when it comes arriving here versus California pears?
1: Yeah, based on the data we have had access to, data is only as good as the paper it's written on. But there's been, on average, about at least a $10 per box difference in products. So our product would be $10 more expensive than a product coming from somewhere else.
0: As it should be expected, because the pear growers have to jump through obstacles. They got regulations that no one else has. Labor's out of control. Water, freight, fertilizer. You can go on and on. It should be more than that. And so I just say to all the growers out there that you have to do the right thing. You should be getting paid for it.
1: Yeah, absolutely. I mean, this year, just the cost of diesel right now, everybody's got to be very diligent about, how they manage their operations.
0: And Chris, will you endorse any governor coming up at all? Or what's the game plan on that?
1: I'm going to stay out of the political thing right now. Maybe we can talk a bit after the first week of June.
0: I love to hear that. We just have to hope and wish and pray that tell everybody, Chris, if it's broken, you have to fix it. If it's not broken, then, hey, don't have to change anything. California is completely broken, and we need some changes, especially in the farming and ag industry.
1: Yeah, Nick, the federal government gave a $12 billion, safety net to growers across the U.S., but only $1 billion of that went to specialty crop farmers. You divide that up against all the specialty crop farmers just in California, I think it's like $600 a grower. I mean, that makes absolutely no sense. Farmers don't really want bailouts. I mean, they want to be able to do their day's work, grow a wonderful product, and then get paid for it.
0: Yeah, that's a no-brainer to me, right? Chris Zanobini, we're talking with. Do you think we fix this labor issue as well? I just believe that with 3 years left with the Trump administration, he wants to fix it on his watch.
1: I sure hope we can fix it, but, I've been in this thing for a long time, and it seems to be the one thing we continue to talk about over and over and over again. And, the ag community growers are very innovative, and they just seem to continue to make it work, and maybe to their own fault. Their success in being able to change the way they do things maybe has put the need and this pressure for labor kind of always on the second down the list. But it is a problem, and maybe people have to go hungry before they actually realize the importance of what this ag community does.
0: That is so true, Chris Zanobini. I think sometimes it has to slap you in the face before you wake up, because I just don't want people walking in and say, well, I voted that D for so long. We just got to keep it going, and everything is broken. If you're young, you can't afford an apartment. You can't afford gas. I mean, it's just a disaster right now in California. Something needs to change.
1: Yeah, there's no doubt about it. I'll tell you, a great example is if you're always driving fast and you continue to get tickets, eventually you might not ever get caught again, but you could get your car insurance canceled. And then that's a pretty big impact, because, that sticker shock will definitely make you slow down and obey the law. And I think there's a lot of other situations like that. And, maybe people have to really suffer a bit before they actually appreciate what is done in the farming community.
0: I guess that's a big question. Have people, as it slapped them in the face, do you think people are ready to make a change in California? Will they continue to just struggle?
2: Yeah, I think that's a great analogy, with the getting speeding tickets. And that's the question is, have we gotten enough speeding tickets at this point to realize that we don't want to, get our car impounded over it?
0: And I think sometimes people with the mainstream media, they just continue. They want to think for you. And so people just turn on the news and go, oh, well, look at that's what's going on. That's what I need to vote for. Do your homework. Think about your own scenario, what you're living through right now. Is it working for you? If you're a young person right now, is everything going great for you? Well, if it's not, you got to make a change. And I think we're at the crossroads of California. We're going to be bankrupt in 5 to 10 years if we don't change our ways, with all the corruption and the gas the way it's going, with no water. I mean, I can go on and on.
2: You could go on and on, and that's the thing. There, it is a long laundry list of what's wrong in California. And yeah, if you're struggling to pay your rent or pay your mortgage payment, or you can't get insurance, or you can't find a decent job, if you can't afford beef lately or gas, like all of those things, you know, think about it when you go to vote.
0: All I know is California is the leading state, people moving out. We'll talk about, after we have a few minutes left in the show, what are the top states that people are moving to. Take a break. We'll come back more with Chris Zanabini on the AgNet News Hour with Nick and Josh. We will be right back.

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2: Welcome back, everyone. Thanks for hanging out with us on your Tuesday morning. It is the Ag Meter and Sir Josh. Let's go back, talk to Chris Zanobini. Chris Zanobini, do you think people are finally getting woken up? You think they're getting smarter now? But with all the news out there, with the Palisades fires and there's no water in the fire hydrants, you think people are saying, okay, enough's enough?
8: You know, Nick, I wish we could truly say that's the case. I just continue to see that, you know, we're all divided on this front. And, you know, a lot of times we have to go backwards because the opposition will protest on doing something that takes everybody forward. So I would hope people are realizing that, hey, yeah, it's time to do something different here.
2: And it just kills me to think. I just laugh all the time when all I hear from some of the sides is, well, it's Trump's fault. Trump. Well, if that was the case, wouldn't all the other states in the United States be in a disaster as well?
8: Yeah, you know, I think a prime example is, and again, I don't want to take any side here, but I think a prime example here is Trump is talking about a federal gas tax holiday, and the state of California is not.
2: So true, so true. Well, Chris, before we let you go, what are we going to look at for July, August, September when it comes to the pears? Are we going to have a good year? Is the volume going to be okay this year?
8: Yeah, we're going to have a great year as far as supply is concerned. Looks like quality is going to be excellent. And again, timing will be early, so we'll have wonderful product for the 4th of July all the way through August and September. And hopefully we're all cleaned up by the end of October and getting ready for next year.
2: So I need to tell my wife to look for the big California grown PLU sticker, because that's going to be huge. But she came home, oh, these rock hard peaches look like hockey pucks. Well, that's not California grown. I try to tell her. I got to educate her.
8: That's right. We all have to do our part. And it never is enough to continue to tell people what to look for.
2: Chris, if they want to join the administration of the California Pear Advisory Board, or if they have any questions, how do they get a hold of you or the committee?
8: The best way to do it is through our website at calpair.com. And it's got all our contact information on there, our social media spots. And then there's some really nice photos on there and some links to growers and some of the recent activities we've done in regards to pear farming.
2: Well, Chris, we love our pears. So keep up the great work. Keep those 50 growers happy in California. Let's hopefully they grow.
8: Absolutely. Thanks a lot.
2: Chris Zanobini, the director of California Pear Advisory Board. Anything else before we let you go?
8: All I can say is come the end of June, eat pears.
2: I love that. Eat pears and eat California pears, not those Argentina pears, right?
8: Eat California pears.
2: Thank you. Thank you, Chris Zanobini. He's on his game today, Sir Justin. No doubt about it. And I love that. He's pumping up California pears. Support California pears. Support California farming.
9: Absolutely, at every chance you get.
2: No question. Now, we talked about before that California is the leader when it comes to U-Hauls, people leaving. And we have such great weather in California, the great people in California. It makes me crazy to think about, it's such a great place that people can't afford it that they're leaving. What do you think the top states are people are moving to, Sir Josh?
9: Texas and Florida.
2: Texas is two. North Carolina is now moved in the leaderboard. Number one is North Carolina, two, Texas, three, South Carolina. Florida is number eight on the list now. So maybe Florida's had enough of California people?
9: Maybe, or Florida's gotten too expensive. Or it could be, you know, South Carolina and North Carolina is a little bit more temperate climate versus Florida. You got to be used to the heat and humidity.
2: Good point. Tennessee's on the list, followed by number five at Arizona, Georgia, Alabama, then Florida. So, yeah, people are just, those are all beautiful places. Every time I go to North Carolina, to Texas, or even South Carolina, I'm like, God, this is a great place. But the weather in California, this is what makes it special. The weather, the ocean, everything else, we just got to bring it back.
9: Yeah, we do. And there should be a lot more that's special about us. If we could get to this point of abundance that we talk about and I think you'd see a whole different California and give people more of a reason to live here just than the fact that it's naturally beautiful and naturally beautiful weather.
2: And I know California considered the worst place when it, well, worst oil, roads and freeways around the world because, but we do have that gas tax. And I got to tell you, drove to Visalia in the last few days, Visalia, California. We all know that's one of the nicest when you go driving down. The freeways are nice, both sides, the ivy. So, Visalia, bravo. Other places you go and you got one match and you're going to see a fire on the sides of the roads. There's so many weeds going. But I just think someday we got to bring back our roads and freeways to get them back going again.
9: Yeah, we do. And you're right. Visalia does have beautiful roads. I don't know what they're doing right down there, but they need to keep it up.
2: I really like Visalia. It's just a great town overall. I love going there and have lunch and everything else. It's just a beautiful place. Well, I want to thank Chris Zanobini for our outstanding Tuesday talk. Have a great Tuesday, everyone. And, of course, all our great interviews, you go to agnetwest.com. And any ideas for the Ag Meter, email me. I want to hear from you. Nick at agnetmedia.com is the place to go. Josh, great job today. We will be back tomorrow on your Wednesday. Have a great Tuesday, everybody.
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1: From ABC News, I'm Sherry Preston. More strikes launched on Iran, even as President Trump says a peace deal is near and Iranian officials arrive in Qatar for talks. From the White House, here's ABC's Rachel Scott.
2: U.S. Central Command describing the strikes as self-defense that targeted missile launch sites and Iranian boats that were attempting to put mines in the Strait of Hormuz. Secretary of State Marco Rubio saying the strait will be open one way or another, but did not provide details on how that would happen.
3: It's going to take a couple days to settle on, even down to the disagreements over a word, sentence. So we'll have to work through that.
2: On Saturday, President Trump said a framework for a deal to end the war had been largely negotiated.
1: Iran's supreme leader declaring this morning America will no longer have a safe place in the region. Texas Senator John Cornyn had a safe seat, serving five terms until President Trump endorsed his opponent in today's primary runoff. ABC's Jim Ryan with more on the Republican fight in Dallas.
4: John Cornyn first got to the Senate in 2002 and has easily won re-election every 6 years. With financial backing from the likes of George W. Bush and Rupert Murdoch, he's considered an old-school conservative. Challenger Ken Paxton's war chest is filled with money from lesser-known but equally powerful donors who like his hard right leanings.
1: President Trump getting a medical and dental exam at Walter Reed today. It's his third dentist appointment in 5 months. In Southern California, thousands of people are being allowed back in their homes after the worst-case scenario of a catastrophic explosion at a chemical tank was averted. There's still a threat of a smaller explosion, so some are still being kept away.
5: I'm very, very optimistic moving forward that we're going to continue with this success. Everything is stabilizing, and we're going to get them home as soon as possible.
1: Orange County Fire Chief Craig Covery. Two children and two adults killed in Belgium today when a train collided with a minivan. 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
1: More storms are expected in the south today after a brutal round over the holiday weekend.
10: Days of severe weather in the deep south, triggering flash flooding. The storms turning deadly near Hattiesburg, Mississippi. And in South Carolina, a woman was killed at a restaurant after authorities say strong winds sent a patio umbrella airborne, striking her in the neck.
1: That's ABC's Lindsay Tuckman. That restaurant had only opened one day earlier. A desperate search for seven people trapped inside a cave for the past week in the Southeast Asian country of Laos. ABC's Sophie Flay has that story.
11: Some 100 first responders are now joining the rescue effort, navigating narrow passages just 2 feet wide and recesses filled with muddy water.
12: Mama.
11: Among the rescuers, the divers who famously helped rescue children from a cave in Thailand in 2018. Back then, it took more than 2 weeks to rescue a dozen boys and their soccer coach trapped in a deep cave. Eventually, the boys had to be sedated, put in scuba gear, and taken out one by one while unconscious.
1: Musician Sonny Rollins has died. That's from his 1956 breakthrough album, Saxophone Colossus. Rollins performed for more than 50 years, had been in poor health recently, died at his home in Woodstock, New York. He was 95. Sherry Preston, ABC News.
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0: Once again, good morning and welcome to First Look. It is 6:06. We have a lot to talk about today. As we get underway for your Tuesday, the day after Memorial Day, had a very interesting day yesterday. Got to take part in the ceremony at Atascadero. Got to see a lot of folks out there who dropped by to say hi. I appreciate that. We're going to start things off this morning with news, traffic, and weather for you.
1: Good morning with your Central Coast headlines. I'm Ben Hayes. CAL FIRE will be conducting prescribed burns in California Valley starting today through Friday, June 19th. The burns will take place next to Fire Station 42, and people should expect to see smoke from Highway 58, Branch Mountain Road, and Soda Lake Road. CAL FIRE said the burns are intended to manage the spread of the invasive yellow star thistle. The burns also generally help reduce the risk of wildfires. The Central Coast Veterans Memorial Museum in San Luis Obispo is holding an online fundraising auction in honor of Memorial Day. The auction includes more than 30 items and experiences ranging in value from $50 to $3,000, including wine and winery tours, golf packages, and more. All of the money raised will support museum operations and educational programming. Bidding is open now through May 30th. More information can be found online. Reporter Jason Campidonia says ballots for the upcoming June 2nd election in California are coming in.
2: About 23 million ballots have been sent to voters in the state, and around 2 million have already been returned. Paul Mitchell with Political Data Incorporated says this election cycle has some voters casting ballots early and other traditional early voters holding off.
1: Reporter Sharon Reardon says a section of a 1,500-year-old giant sequoia killed in the 2020 complex fire is headed to Washington, D.C.
3: CAL FIRE officials say the massive tree, which was cut down due to safety issues, contains centuries of fire scars documenting California's wildfire history. The tree was discovered in the burned-over Mountain Home Demonstration State Forest. The trunk was cut into two display pieces, with one piece headed to the Smithsonian Museum in Washington, D.C., and the other to the new California Natural Resources Agency building in Sacramento. These giant sequoias are unique and only grow naturally at higher elevation levels on the western slopes of California's Sierra Nevada.
1: You're up to date with your Central Coast headlines. I'm Ben Hayes.
0: Thank you very much, Ben, and good morning. It is 6:09 here on First Look.
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0: And we're going to start off our traffic today with a visit over to the Caltrans Traffic Management Center, and that's where CHP Officer Rich Souza is standing by. Good morning, Rich. How are we looking today?
5: Hey, good morning, Eddie. Thank you. We're off to a really nice start this morning. Highway 101 is clear. We don't have any collisions, delays, or any other major issues. Down in Santa Maria, they got a couple off-ramps slowing things down, which has kind of been the trend lately. Northbound 101 at the 166, and then southbound 101 at Bedaravia. Just be careful in both those areas. Otherwise, you're in good shape. Be safe out there. Thanks, Andy.
0: You betcha. We will talk to you again in about a half hour from right

0: along the coast, 55 for Morro Bay, Cayucas, Los Osos, 53 in Avila Beach, Arroyo Grande, Pismo Beach, and Grover Beach, 54 in Napomo and Santa Maria, and 52 this hour in Orchid.
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Now, once again, good morning and welcome to First Look. It is about 6:15 right now, and it's Tuesday morning, May 26th. We have a lot to talk about throughout the course of the day. It's going to be a busy morning. A lot of the folks that normally join us on Monday mornings are going to be joining us on Tuesday here today. Back half of the hour, Anita Schauer is going to be stopping by or calling in to let us know what's going on in Pismo Beach. We've still got our friends from Vitalant and also Big Brothers Big Sisters going to be stopping by a little bit later on today. And we encourage you to get signed up for the KVEC Daily Update. 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

0: Zero. It is 6:15 right now. I do want to let you know, and you'll hear about this a couple of different times today. There is a concert coming up tonight that is a freebie that you might want to drop by and enjoy at the Madonna Inn Ballroom. It's the DOM Jazz Combo. They've been on the air with us numerous times. It is a group of young men that have recently graduated from San Luis Obispo High School, and they play some excellent jazz, and they're going to be appearing at the Madonna Inn tonight for a free concert from 6 until 8. Again, that's free to attend, and that's the DOM Jazz Combo tonight, 6 to 9. Did I say 6 to 8? Yeah. No, 6 to 9 tonight at the ballroom. We'd love to see you there. Well, it's time to find out what's going on from ABC. Brad Mielke gave us a start here this morning, and he's telling us a little bit more about the cost of the Iran war.
1: Hey, it's Brad, coming to you on Memorial Day. And while this is always a day where Americans honor fallen service members, this year it takes on an added significance. For one, we're coming up on the 250th birthday of these United States. That's 250 years of sacrifice, of vision, of idealism and courage that makes this country what it is. But perhaps the more pressing difference this time around is, for the first time in a long time, we are a nation at war.
2: We pray for the full recovery of the wounded and send our immense love and eternal gratitude to the families of the fallen. And sadly, there will likely be more.
1: Operation Epic Fury began on February 28th in Iran. On the Iranian side, there have been thousands of civilian deaths. But on the American side, there have not been overwhelming casualties, but there have been casualties. More than 400 troops wounded, at least 13 service members killed.
3: The Army reservists killed in an Iranian attack on Kuwait.
4: In an Iranian strike on a base in Saudi Arabia.
3: Killed when their refueling plane crashed in western Iraq.
1: And behind each of those names, there is a family. A story.
5: Master Sergeant Nicole Amore.
6: Kindest woman ever. She was very caring and willing to go the extra mile for you.
7: 42-year-old Sergeant First Class Noah Teachins.
8: You know, he made you feel important. And that's hard to find sometimes in the military.
9: 20-year-old Sergeant Declan Cody.
10: I just really wish I could tell him I love him one more time because he was just so amazing.
1: Well, our team has been learning more about who these men and women were and asking what their stories tell us about where we're all heading. This is a special episode of Start Here, and we're going to spend it with ABC's Nightline co-anchor Byron Pitts. Byron, I guess, how have you been thinking about this holiday this year?
11: You know, I spoke to two parents who lost their son, and the father said something very striking. With a sad smile, he said, "This is not a drill." They lost their son. And I think for all of the service members, for all of their families, for all their loved ones, this Memorial Day is not a drill. It's not just another holiday. It is bittersweet. The family we spoke with, incredibly proud of their son, as all veteran families are, but deeply sad that the son they loved and raised, they'll never see again.
1: Well, and I want to spend this interview talking about this family that you spoke to. So this is the family of Master Sergeant Tyler Simmons. Who is that? And I guess what can you tell me about him and his family?
11: Master Sergeant Tyler Simmons from Columbus, Ohio. By all accounts, if you knew him, you loved him, you liked him.
12: So this picture here shows Tyler in his essence, grinning.
11: After his death, we sat down with his parents, Cheryl and Milo.
13: He's beautiful.
12: Isn't he beautiful?
13: Oh.
11: And they walked this through, this boy, this man they love so deeply and now miss even more.
13: So tell me, give me a word. What word would you use to describe your son?
14: Ambitious. And always striving to make it happen at a very early age.
11: Violinist from grade school, star quarterback of his high school team in Columbus, Ohio.
15: Touchdown.
11: And if you know anything about high school football in Ohio, like in Texas and a few other places, is unlike high school football in most places. So in sports terms, he was a stud.
15: That's game over.
12: He loved Cincinnati Bengals. Joe Burrow was his guy. When I talked to him the night before he passed, he said, "Well, Mom, let me give you the rundown of what's going on in the football, all the trades and stuff that's going on."
11: He decided He wanted to go into the service, in part to see the world, to serve his country, and also to prepare himself for his long-held dream of becoming a pilot.
16: Control to all postal patrols, control to all postal patrols.
12: I did not want him to join the Air Force. I had to be fully convinced that that was a good move, and that was because war was always a possibility.
17: I just had to pull up with my cousin at Lackland Air Force Base. Say what's
18: up. Hey, what's good? We here, bruh. Air Force, baby. You know what's up, man.
12: But I was able to adjust and accept it because he loved it so much.
19: What was his job in the military? Like, what can you tell me about what he did?
11: Master Sergeant Simmons was a boom operator, and he was part of the Ohio Air National Guard. And basically, many people have seen those giant refueling planes that are able to refuel military planes in the air. And he's the guy who literally connects the refueling plane with the jet that needs refueling. And he kind of hangs over, sits in a seat, and it's precise work. I mean,
19: I'm looking at a photo now. This looks like incredibly difficult.
11: Oh, it's in many ways it's like being a surgeon.
19: Right.
11: I mean, you can't. There is no almost. It is an exact science.
14: I actually tried to discourage him once I found out how being a boom operator is one of the most dangerous jobs you can have, especially when I found out that there's no parachutes. You sure you want to do this? But yeah, Dad, it's what he wanted to do.
11: Everyone who flies in the air in the military understands the value of refueling planes, and in particular, the boom operator.
14: I think what the chaplain was saying, that it's not usual to see African-American men in that position. Made me very proud.
11: He was a face that people knew, they acknowledged, make sure they said hello to, and more than a few people, part of that hello was thank you.
19: So then I guess take us back to this past March. What happened? How did he die? What do we know?
11: He was one of six U.S. service members killed during a refueling accident this past March over the skies of Iraq.
20: Officials say two KC-135 jets were over friendly airspace in western Iraq on a combat mission when one went down for reasons that have yet to be explained. This one landing safely in Israel.
11: The incident is still under investigation. There's no sense that there was a particular error on anyone's part.
21: War is hell. War is chaos. And as we saw yesterday with the tragic crash of our KC-135 tanker, bad things can happen. American heroes, all of them.
11: It's a reminder of just how dangerous military work can be. What might seem like a simple process is not. And six service members lost their lives serving our country.
19: I want to know about how Tyler's family learned about what happened here. What was this like from their perspective?
11: Sadly, it is the way in which almost all military families receive the news. It's a tradition. A uniformed officer shows up at the door, knocks, rings a doorbell, and a loved one comes to the door.
14: First thing we heard was there was a plane that went down. And I'm like, ah, couldn't have been him. No way. So I just kind of blew that off.
11: 10 o'clock at night, the doorbell rings at their home in Columbus, Ohio.
14: I'd seen this play out in movies so many times. That call, that knock, that doorbell that you never want to get. And everything was a blur from there.
11: He knew.
14: It was a horrible moment because he was our only child. I'll never forget that.
12: I do get angry. I do get upset. I have questions that I don't have answers to. I may never have answers to. And I think as a mother, I'm concerned about how this happened and why it happened. And I don't know. I cry a lot. Because it hurts.
11: His father says in his last phone conversation he had with his son that there was already something different in Tyler's tone and voice.
14: He did share with us, I think the day before this happened, that they got shot at. But their fighters was there. Yeah, I think that shook him a little bit. Because he said, Dad, it's got real. It's real now.
11: He had been on a number of missions, and I don't think his father exactly knows experiences he had in the past. But he was clear that this particular mission was different, and that his son seemed different. And it was the first time in his life that his father had ever, he'd ever told his father that his plane had been fired upon.
14: He said, Dad, I don't think I'm going to make it back from this. And I said, I'm praying for you.
7: I'm going to miss this young man, my baby boy. I'm going to miss him. I miss him. I miss him.
19: Yeah, you can only imagine being the family in that situation.
0: And again, Brad Mielke, thank you for doing a deep dive there. And I know it's the day after Memorial Day, but I saw that we got that from Brad Mielke, and I wanted to make sure that we shared that with everybody today. It is 6:27 here on First Look. Still to come, we have got we've got entertainment report for you. We are going to have interviews today coming up with Big Brothers, Big Sisters, our friends from Vitalant, and a whole bunch more. And we've got a tech report for you this morning as well.
2: From ABC News, Tech Trends. A whole lot of AI at I.O., Google's annual developer conference, focusing heavily on its artificial intelligence projects and tools. Sir Demis Hassabis is a Nobel laureate, Google DeepMind co-founder and CEO, and has been working on AI for decades. He tells ABC News he understands the worries about AI's growing energy demands. But
22: I believe AI is actually going to be one of the best technologies for environmental concerns. I think AI in the next 10 years is going to save far more energy than it uses.
2: And he says,
22: sometimes I compare it to, you know, going to be 10 times the impact of the Industrial Revolution, and maybe 10 times faster.
2: Which could leave some workers behind.
22: This is where I feel like broader society, civil society, academia, social sciences need to come together to try and chart out how do we as humanity want the next stage to go. The future's not written.
2: With Tech Trends, Chuck Sievertson, ABC News.
0: All right, Chuck, thank you very much. And 6:28, that's about going to wrap up this segment here on First Look. Want to remind you that we've got a lot coming up at this year's California Mid-State Fair. Just recently, they announced the Evening of Music and Wine going to be taking place July 24th. Shumash Grandstand Arena starting Three Dog Night with Ambrosia and John Ford Coley. Tickets are on sale right now. If you'd like more information, you can connect on the KVEC app or at 920kvec.com. That's going to be a really good show with that Evening of Music and Wine. And a quick reminder that the fair is actually going to be starting up a night earlier than it normally does, kind of. The official opening day of the fair is still going to be the Wednesday. On Tuesday night, the night before the fair, Chris Stapleton is going to be there live in concert. Now, the concert is sold out. The Tennessee Whiskey guy that so many people wanted to see is going to be playing to a sold-out crowd. They are going to be opening up the Midway. They've made arrangements for most of the Midway vendors to be there ahead of time, selling food and beverages. And so if you would like to go and enter the fairgrounds, take advantage of the Midway, see some of your friends, and listen to the concert from outside, as we've done so many times over the years with different shows, then you can do that. Those tickets are only $10, and they have a bunch of those left. So you can still do that. Take part in the evening, even though the concert is a sellout. And I have a feeling when it lets out, it's going to be a party and a half there for the night before, again, the night before the fair actually opens. That's going to wrap up this segment here on First Look. We'll do this again here in just a little bit. Anita Schauer is going to be joining us in the back half of this hour. This is News Talk 920 at FM 96.5 KVEC.

0: ABC News. I'm Sherry Preston. Attacks in the middle of a ceasefire in the Middle East. The Pentagon says it launched strikes on missile launch sites in Iran, even as talks between the U.S. and Iran continue. ABC News Chief Global Affairs Anchor Martha Raddatz.
1: Days of talks, which we've had days of talks before, it's over and over, it repeats itself. The thing that's astonishing to me is those so-called defensive strikes. Of course, we all heard they had obliterated these missile sites, that all of that was not a threat anymore because we had gotten rid of the Navy and everything else.
0: Runoff election day in Texas, and the big one is on the Republican side of the Senate race. Incumbent John Cornyn faces Attorney General Ken Paxton. He has the backing of President Trump. Thousands of people getting to go home in Southern California, with emergency officials now saying there is no more threat of a large explosion at an Orange County chemical storage tank. Two kids among the four dead after a train hit a school bus in Belgium. This is ABC News.
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0: once again, good morning. And welcome to First Look. In our next segment, Anita Schauer is going to be joining us to talk a little bit about what's going on in Pismo Beach. Coming up next hour, we throw a little happy hour your way. Thanks for being a part of First Look here today. Right now, news, traffic, and weather.
1: Good morning with your Central Coast headlines. I'm Ben Hayes. The Pastor Rubbles and Templeton Chamber of Commerce is inviting local businesses, organizations, food vendors, artisans, and community partners to participate in this year's Templeton 4th of July celebration in the park. Organizers say the event is expected to draw record attendance as the community celebrates Independence Day and the 250th anniversary of the U.S. The event will include the annual hometown parade, live entertainment, and more. The Chambers accepting vendor applications from businesses interested in participating in the celebration. Nearly a year after a fire destroyed the Templeton Feed and Grain Building, a bus stop on the property was damaged. According to a Facebook post from Templeton Feed and Grain, the bus stop was hit by a trailer around 11:30 a.m. Sunday, May 17th. Officials say it was likely a pickup truck with a horse trailer that struck the bus stop. Right now, the plan is to rebuild. ABC's Jim Ryan says a graduation ceremony at Glendale Community College in suburban Phoenix, Arizona did not go as planned.
2: As proud graduates walked the stage to accept their diplomas,
3: India Hall,
2: everything went smoothly until
4: Azucena de Mesa Jimenez.
2: Some students' names were omitted.
5: Grace Marie Reimer.
2: The problem?
6: We're using a new AI system as our reader.
2: Glendale Community College President Tiffany Hernandez.
6: That is a lesson learned for us.
2: AI is being used increasingly by colleges and high schools to ensure proper pronunciation of graduates' names. Jim Ryan, ABC News.
1: And California lawmakers are advancing a bill aimed at making it easier for drivers to install E85 fuel conversion kits in their vehicles. The measure, known as the Access to Affordable Gas Act, passed the state assembly without opposition and would remove a state approval requirement for kit manufacturers while keeping federal safety standards in place. With your Central Coast headlines, I'm Ben Hayes.
0: Ben, thank you very much, and good morning. It is 6:36 here on First Look.
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0: And when it comes time for traffic, we head over to the Caltrans Traffic Management Center, and that's where CHP Officer Rich Souza is standing by. Good morning, Rich.
8: Hey, good morning, Eddie. Thank you. We're still looking good this morning. Highway 101 remains clear. Traffic seems a little bit light right now. No major delays in North or South County. And both of those off-ramps in Santa Maria also cleared up nicely. So all traffic is moving at the speed limit. Thanks for driving safe this morning and enjoy this nice commute. Thanks, Andy.
0: You betcha. We'll check in with you again in about a half hour from right now. By then, I will have had my first cup of coffee and be set to go. A weather forecast today still calling for mostly sunny a little bit later on. Clouds and fog in the morning. Sunny by afternoon, both North and South County. High temperatures for San Luis and the inland valleys south of the grade this morning. It looks like they're going to be sitting at about 62. 57 degrees along the beaches today, and in the North County, 71, the expected high. Currently in Santa Maria and Orchid, it's 54. The same in Napomo, Grover Beach, and Pismo Beach. 53s for Arroyo Grande, Avila, Los Osos, Morro Bay, and Cayucas. 50 for Santa Margarita, Templeton, Atascadero, and Paso. And it's 51 here in SLO.
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1: From ABC News, Wall Street Now. New U.S. missile strikes on Iran Monday have dampened hopes for an impending end to the broader conflict. As a result, oil prices have bounced nearly 3%. Benchmark Brent crude was closing in on $100 a barrel overnight. Wall Street's investors returned to the trading pit this morning, intent on continuing last week's run for the record book. The Dow cruises into the holiday-shortened week higher by nearly 300 points. S&P and NASDAQ futures also were looking up. Ferrari has powered up its first all-electric car. The four-door Luce was developed with the help of iPhone designer Johnny Ive. It'll go on sale later this year for about $640,000. Shares in Ferrari fell 6% after the launch. What serves as a side hustle for many is serious business to others. Now drivers for Uber and Lyft in Massachusetts have decided to form a union. The App Drivers Union says it will represent nearly 70,000 people in collective bargaining. Jim Ryan, ABC News.
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3: Well, good morning. Let's take a look at what's going on in sports here this morning on First Look. It looks like the New York Knicks punched their ticket to the NBA Finals for the first time since 1999 by crushing the Cleveland Cavaliers 130-93 to complete a four-game sweep in the Eastern Conference Finals. Karl Anthony Towns finished with 19 points and 14 rebounds, while outside guard OG Anunoby, added 17 points. The Knicks dominated from the start. The New York went on to a huge first half run, led by as much as 45 points. The Knicks are going to be facing either the Thunder or the Spurs in the NBA Finals beginning June 3rd. The Western Conference Finals series is currently tied at 2-2. Closest Indianapolis 500 win in history over the weekend. It ended with Alex Palou winning the race for the first time in his career. He edged Marcus Ericsson at the finish line in a dramatic final sprint to capture the biggest victory of his career at the Indianapolis Motor Speedway. The three-time IndyCar champion became the first Spanish driver to ever win the Indy 500, added another huge accomplishment to his 2026 season. In the baseball world last night, the Angels had the night off. Outside of that, it looks like the Giants got beat by the Diamondbacks 6-2. The Dodgers pull one off over the Rockies 5-3, the final there. The A's got beat by the Mariners 9-2, and the Padres got skunked by the Phillies 3-0. Coming up a little bit later on today, the Angels are going to be playing the Tigers. That one's going to be in Detroit, and the Padres are still hosting the Phillies. Giants have got the Diamondbacks in town. The A's have got the Mariners coming to town. And the Rockies are going to be down in L.A. to take on the Dodgers. So it looks like all five teams for California are going to be playing. It is 6:45, and it's a Tuesday morning, I know, but we missed her yesterday. So we are going to check in with Miss Anita Shower here today.

0: Anita Schauer is the host of Pismo Beach Today, which airs from noon until 1 right here on News Talk 920 KVEC every single Sunday. And she joins us normally on Monday mornings to talk about what's happening this week in Pismo. But since yesterday was a holiday, she's on the phone with us today. Good morning, Miss Anita. How are you today?
1: I am fine. How are you today?
0: I'm doing very good. I meant to send you a picture this morning. I got Finn got his haircut yesterday, and right after he gets his haircut, he looks more like a poodle than any other point in his lifetime.
1: Oh my gosh! Someone up in your area do that for you?
0: Yes, yes. I use John over at the Golden Paw is Finn's barber du corps, whatever you would. If I was French, I would know. But he is, yeah, he takes care of Finn and Dudley for me, both.
1: And the dogs like going there?
0: Oh, yeah, they love going there. You get a bath and a haircut. And Dudley looks at Finn and say, man, I'm glad I don't get that one, because the poodle haircut on the border collie wouldn't look quite as good.
1: Boy, do they get along nicely?
0: Yeah, they get along great.
1: Oh, good. I thought you were going to tell me you got another horse.
0: Nope. They're still just the two, and everybody at the Morris Ranch is doing well right now.
1: Oh, my gosh, that's great. Are you looking forward to anything? Is this going to be a wonderful wedding season, may I ask?
0: Yes, it's going to be very good. I actually have a lot of weddings coming up. This is going to be the year of weddings of friends and family. I have a nephew who's getting married, and a nephew-in-law who's getting married. Oh, and another nephew on the other side. It's going to be a lot of family members getting married this year. I'm not sure what was in the water, but I think they all drank it.
1: Well, I have to agree with you. I know a lot of people getting married, but it's just family weddings now. It's not great big weddings.
0: Yeah. No, these are still going to be pretty big ones.
1: Hmm. Well, the ones I know are in backyards, so and I just thought, well, kind of feel left out, but that's okay. We'll get to see them at dinner or something, I suppose.
0: Yeah, I actually have a backyard wedding coming up this weekend up in Atascadero. Looking forward to that one, too.
1: Oh, we love Atascadero. You've got a great place up there. We went to the Best of the West. Were you there? If you were there, I missed you.
0: I was there Friday morning from 10 until noon, and it was, but I got to wander around and see everything. What a great show that is.
1: That is a lot of fun. We were there, I think, altogether almost 5 hours.
0: Oops, hang on. My phone is digging. I forgot to turn it. You spent 5 hours there? Wow.
1: Well, we always do. We walk around and walk around and walk around, and then Mr. Patterson's there with his chuck wagon, and he makes, peach cobbler?
0: Oh, yeah. In the Dutch oven.
1: Oh, in the Dutch oven. I thought of you, because you probably do that as well.
0: I do blueberry cobbler in the Dutch oven.
1: Gosh. Well, we made some last night, and Robert loved it.
0: Oh, very nice. Did you use a Dutch oven?
1: We did.
0: Nice.
1: Yeah. I know where it's hiding. It's hiding. We call it, what do we call that place out there?
0: The garage.
1: No, there's no room in the garage. Anyway, it was really good. I want to do it again.
0: So who was on the show this last Sunday? I did not get a chance to listen in.
1: Oh, my gosh. It was May Rose, the new store in Arroyo Grande up where Trader Joe's is, and it's home furnishings and gifts and just far-out things. There's just lovely, lovely young men who own that and know everything about it and can decorate, and they have a new service where if you don't want to decorate for the holidays, they will come to your home and decorate. And that includes, you get the Christmas tree, and they will decorate it whatever theme you want. Wouldn't that be fun?
0: Yeah, that'd be nice.
1: Oh, there's no work. There's only enjoyment.
0: Will they come clean it up as well?
1: Yes, they'll do the whole thing for you. Just tell them what your budget is.
0: Oh, nice. And that's
1: I'll let you know how that goes.
0: That's at May Rose that they do that.
1: Say that again.
0: That's at May Rose. May Rose is the business.
1: Oh, yeah. MAE is one grandmother. Rose, ROSE, is the other grandmother. So it was named for the grandmothers.
0: Got it. Well, so and if
1: it's,
0: you
1: is it three? It's three down from Trader Joe's, and it's just absolutely beautiful there, and just takes your breath away. I mean, I don't even know how people can think about displaying things like that.
0: And if you would like to go back and hear that, if you missed that show, just head to the podcast network at 920kvc.com.
1: Well, Well, I appreciate that very much, and I'm sure they will as well. You know, I was thinking, you know, Ed Waggy is not running for mayor in Pismo. He's all finished doing that. I'm hoping that the city's going to put on an extraordinary party for him after all these years, starting out on the planning commission and volunteering even before that. Wouldn't that be nice that if would they would nice. Do that?
0: Yes. Nice going away party. So what's going on this week in the Pismo area?
1: Well, we're getting ready for music. I see that the Inn at the Cove has something going on. And I'm not familiar with any of these bands or what goes on, because that's not my thing. Because we're doing line dancing in Grover Beach on Thursday night at the Grange Hall. And that's the second Thursday of the month and the fourth Thursday of the month. But Pismo always has something going on at the Veterans Hall. Always, always, always. And some of these people that they list, I have no idea who these people are. Even on the radio that I like to listen to, you know, I'm the radio person, I have no idea who all these people are. And then when Pismo shows you what they're doing, they always show you swimming pools. So I guess the music is around the swimming pools, and that's pretty cool.
0: Yeah.
1: The hotels are all jammed already. In this particular neighborhood, we had lots of people here over the weekend, visitors. And, you know, this is still the place to come, Pismo Beach, isn't it?
0: Yes, it is. There were a lot of people coming from the valley. I watched the traffic line up heading back over towards Fresno for Memorial Day weekend, and it was packed.
1: I'm glad that they like it so much. I mean, we all love it, and we also enjoy it. And I know the outlets is doing a terrific business, but I want to ask people, you know, when you go to the outlets, remember those people are all working for a living that have these stores. So just go in and at least buy a pair of earrings, help them out a little bit. Because it seems to be right now that people are just looking and not buying. And that's not helpful. Because in 6 months you're going to go back to that store and it's not going to be there anymore because you didn't purchase anything, you just went in and looked around. So this is, for all the people that own businesses, I'm on your side as well. And we hope that this is going to pick up at some time. And I understand that gas is very expensive because I have a car.
0: Yeah.
1: So I know that gas is very expensive. So anyway, do some shopping in Pismo Beach. Go to all the hotels and find out what they're offering. Father's Day is coming up, and most places are already full for Father's Day. So I don't know what you're going to do. You can always do a barbecue at home, right?
0: Well, sure. I'm sure you'll find someplace. If you want to go someplace and find a place, you will find it.
1: All right. I'm going to stay home for that, I think. And remember to be very careful on 101 with the construction. It's just, you know, you want to look at it, but you can't. You got to be driving. So, you know, pull off at one of the exits, park your vehicle, and then take a look at things. The pilings are always so very interesting. And I would like to just park myself down there during the day. And as I said earlier, everyone on the site when we went down there for the ribbon cutting says, you know, you can always come over here very early in the morning and park your vehicle and come talk to us as you're giving us donuts. So I remember that every day. You know, be kind. They're here, too, from different parts of the country working on this. And take them a donut or two. But as Andy cautioned last week, make sure you just pull your car down over by one of the hotels and walk over to where the trailers are and leave your donuts. Pismo Preserve, very, very busy. I don't see anything new happening over there. I called the Land Conservancy, and they're going to get back with me. Maybe they'll have something to tell me. Activity guide is just flying around. It's so interesting. And the music in Grover Beach is going to start soon. The music in Arroyo Grande starts the 4th of July, and I believe that's when it starts in Grover Beach as well. The park is not finished yet. It will be finished very soon, Ramona Garden Park. The band shell is up. The grass is in, the playground is in, the trees have gone in, so everybody just take a deep breath. We're doing the best we can over there in Grover. Pancake breakfast is June the 7th at 8 until 11. Always good. Robert makes 600 pancakes every first Sunday of the month. Yeah, he does. He's really good. Really a lot of fun. Healing Horses Through Horsemanship is coming on. Yvette is coming on, as I said previously, with Velvet Noses, and they're just doing great out there. And they're planning their Christmas parade entry already for Los Osos Christmas parade. And 4th of July, Napomo is going to have a Christmas parade. If you want to be in it, the cutoff date is June 14th to tell them what your entry is going to be. And then this Sunday, we're having Elena Cano come on, the county clerk, and talk to us about her job and what it is that she does.
0: All right. Well, boy, it sounds like you got a busy week.
1: We have a very busy week. Very, very, very.
0: Well, Miss Anita Shower is the host of Pismo Beach Today. It airs from noon to 1 every Sunday. And she checks in with us at the start of the week, which today happens to be Tuesday. Miss Anita, have yourself a great week, okay?
1: Yes, thank you very much. Talk to you soon.
0: All right, sounds good.

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22: From ABC News, I'm Sherry Preston. The Iranians arrive in Qatar for peace talks. Marco Rubio says the Strait of Hormuz will be open again soon, and yet the U.S. military striking Iranian missile launching sites overnight. ABC Chief Global Affairs Correspondent Martha Raddatz has more on what some say has been muddled messaging from the White House.
23: They've said the ceasefire is not broken. Any military official I know and talked to said that ceasefire was broken about 3 or 4 weeks ago when there was firing across. But they want to keep this low. We're making progress. We're making progress, but we don't know actually what that progress is. And remember, the nuclear facilities were the key to this, and they seem to be putting that off more and more.
22: Israel's military clashing with Iranian-backed Hezbollah militants in Lebanon. One strike killed at least 12 people, including several members of one family. Two children and two adults killed when a train hit a bus in Belgium today. ABC's Maggie Rooley is at the foreign desk.
24: Seven children were on the bus when it collided with the train just after 8 a.m. local time. And local media is reporting the bus was on its way to a special education school. Now, there were no additional injuries, and the accident happened about 15 miles north of the Belgian capital of Brussels, where the bus can be seen now lying on its side. This morning, the president of the EU, Ursula von der Leyen, says she's heartbroken and that today Europe grieves with Belgium.
22: No catastrophic explosion at a failing Southern California chemical tank after officials said their worst-case scenario was averted. ABC's Alex Stone.
0: This would have been a huge chemical explosion, and it would have set off likely other chemical explosions from other tanks that are around it and at other properties around the aerospace manufacturing center. So, yeah, this would have been a big deal.
22: There's still the threat of a much smaller explosion. Republican Senate runoff in Texas today. Longtime incumbent John Cornyn taking on Attorney General Ken Paxton. You're listening to ABC News.
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22: The Ebola outbreak in Central Africa is leading to travel restrictions for some. ABC's Faith Abube is outside CDC headquarters in Atlanta.
25: It's only been 1 week since the World Health Organization declared Ebola a global public health emergency, and already officials are admitting that this outbreak is spreading faster than they can contain it, which is why several countries now, including the U.S., are tightening their travel restrictions.
22: Americans coming from infected areas can only enter specific airports where they are screened. Shark attacks are rare in this country, but 2026 has already netted at least two reported incidents happening off the Texas Gulf Coast.
26: Around 8 million people visit Galveston Island each year, and local officials say that in the past century, only 17 have been bitten by sharks. On Monday, a 17-year-old fishing with his dad on a boat off Galveston was helping to haul in a shark they had caught when he was bitten. His father applied a tourniquet until help arrived, but the teen had reportedly lost a lot of blood when he finally made it to a hospital.
22: ABC's Jim Ryan in Dallas. Temperature records toppling as a spring heat wave continues to scorch parts of Western Europe, triggering government warnings about risks to life. Several drownings have been reported in Britain and France as people are trying to cool off. Party like it's 1999. That was the theme of last night for the New York Knicks, who swept the Cleveland Cavaliers in the Eastern Conference NBA Finals. Their last appearance in the finals was in 1999. I'm Sherry Preston, ABC News.
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0: Now, once again, good morning and welcome to First Look. It is 7:06. It's Tuesday, May 26th. Hope your day is going well. Coming up on the back half of this hour, we've got a little happy hour for you. Right now, we'll look at news, traffic, and weather.
1: Good morning with your Central Coast headlines. I'm Ben Hayes. Cal Fire will be conducting prescribed burns in California Valley starting today through Friday, June 19th. The burns will take place next to Fire Station 42, and people should expect to see smoke from Highway 58, Branch Mountain Road, and Soda Lake Road. Cal Fire said the burns are intended to manage the spread of the invasive yellow star thistle. The burns also generally help reduce the risk of wildfires. The Central Coast Veterans Memorial Museum in San Luis Obispo is holding an online fundraising auction in honor of Memorial Day. The auction includes more than 30 items and experiences ranging in value from $50 to $3,000, including wine and winery tours, golf packages, and more. All of the money raised will support museum operations and educational programming. Bidding is open now through May 30th. More information can be found online. Reporter Jason Campidonia says ballots for the upcoming June 2nd election in California are coming in.
2: About 23 million ballots have been sent to voters in the state, and around 2 million have already been returned. Paul Mitchell with Political Data Incorporated says this election cycle has some voters casting ballots early and other traditional early voters holding off.
1: Reporter Sharon Reardon says a section of a 1,500-year-old giant sequoia killed in the 2020 complex fire is headed to Washington, D.C.
3: Cal Fire officials say the massive tree, which was cut down due to safety issues, contains centuries of fire scars documenting California's wildfire history. The tree was discovered in the burned-over Mountain Home Demonstration State Forest. The trunk was cut into two display pieces, with one piece headed to the Smithsonian Museum in Washington, D.C., and the other to the new California Natural Resources Agency building in Sacramento. These giant sequoias are unique and only grow naturally at higher elevation levels on the western slopes of California, Sierra Nevada.
1: You're up to date with your Central Coast headlines. I'm Ben Hayes.
0: Ben, thank you very much and good morning. It's 7:08 here on First Look.
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0: And when it comes to traffic, we're going to find out what's going on with CHP Officer Rich Souza. Good morning, Rich. How's it looking out there?
5: Thank you. We have a minor collision in Oceano. It's Highway 1 near 23rd Street. We have two vehicles involved in partially blocking the roadway. CHP unit is en route to this, so just be careful and maybe try to avoid the area if possible. Highway 101 remains in good shape. We don't have any collisions or heavy delays there. Northbound 101 up in Pismo looks okay. Same goes for the 101 up in North County, Paso Robles, and down south in Santa Maria. Everything is good. Please be safe out there. Thanks, Andy.
0: You betcha. We'll check in with you again in about a half hour from right now in our weather forecast today. Still calling for partly cloudy weather in the morning, mostly sunny by afternoon. High temperatures, if you are south of the grade for the Inland Valley, is going to be sitting somewhere near, actually, they just amended it. Looks like 62, the predicted high, 57 for the Beachell areas of the Central Coast, and in the North County, 71. Again, cloudy in the morning, sunny by afternoon time. And our current temperatures here on the Central Coast include Atascadero this hour at 50, Paso at 51, 52 in Slo, 51 in Templeton, Santa Margarita's at 50, Morro Bay, Cayucas, Los Osos, Avila Beach, Arroyo Grande, and Pismo all at 54, 53 for Grover, 55 in Nipomo and Santa Maria, and 53 in Orchid.
6: On May 26, 1776, the American Revolution had barely begun when John Adams wrote a private letter to James Sullivan warning against expanding voting rights. Adams predicted that easing voter qualification

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0: good morning and welcome to First Look. It is 7:14 coming up in the 8 o'clock hour. Stacy Salamang going to be joining us from Big Brothers Big Sisters of San Luis Obispo County. And then Laura Cavada from Vitalant will be checking with us on the back half of that hour. Have a happy hour coming up for you just a little bit. Busy morning because of the day off yesterday. We shuffled some of yesterday's interviews into today and enjoying the conversations that we get to have. It is 7:14. One of my favorite times of the week, we get to talk about ECHO, which is the El Camino Homeless Organization. And Stephanie Potter is in. She is the Director of Management. No, the Management of Directors. No, I'm going to get it right here yet. You are the Development Manager.
1: Good morning, Andy.
0: I did that on purpose. How are you, Stephanie?
1: I'm doing good. How are you?
0: Doing good. I'm just going to tell you because I watched your video again. You were kind enough to send me the video of the pitch. You did such a good job there.
1: Oh, thank you.
0: And it's reflected every time you get on the microphone here. So I think Wendy's got to be proud to have you on board at ECHO. Oh,
1: thank you. I'm so proud to be a part of the team.
0: And you have a special guest with you today. Leslie Santos is in. Hi, Leslie. How are you?
2: Hi. I'm well. Thank you.
0: Now, you're not with ECHO per se. You are with Farmers Insurance and Trevor Moriarty, right?
2: Correct.
0: But but you're a big part of what happens at ECHO.
2: Yes. Actually, I have a long history with ECHO. In my previous life, I worked for a nonprofit known as Spokes for Nonprofits.
0: Uh-huh.
2: And I would help counsel other local nonprofits and their leaders to help them better manage their organizations.
0: I remember Spokes.
2: Yeah. So I was the founder of Spokes. And I worked with ECHO back when it was an all-volunteer-run organization. I had the privilege of working with hundreds of nonprofits. And ECHO is always one of my favorites. The work

0: that they do is absolutely phenomenal. And I, when I had the chance to support them more, I leapt at it.
1: Now, Leslie has been a part of a big campaign that you've got going on right now. Tell me about the, I'm going to let you tell me the name because I'll mess that one up too.
2: Yeah, it's the Building Hope and Home campaign. If you want to find out, you can go on to Echo Shelter and we have all of the information there. But this is to expand a family wing at our Atascadero Echo location. It'll add 30 additional beds for families with children. It's a two-story build. It's a modular build. We had it delivered now 2 months ago and it's already all together. The plumbing is in, the electrical is in, the walls are up, we're getting, the roof is already up. I mean, it's really starting to look like a building, and we're looking at doing the ribbon cutting in the fall.
1: Okay, we're going to back way up to our early days of your coming in, okay? Because I know most people, when they think about homeless on the Central Coast, they're picturing a guy about my age with a scruffy beard walking around in old clothes mumbling to himself. And so if that's homeless, why do we need a family wing? And that's the big problem, is people don't see it quite right, do they?
2: Mm-hmm. So right now, we have about 40 kids at our shelter every single night. And in the U.S., we have one in every 30 children that will experience homelessness this year.
1: Wow.
2: It is such a staggering number, but if you were to come out and you were to do volunteering for a meal service or, you know, providing a meal, you would just see how many families come down, and not just to stay at our shelter, but also to get connected to resources. So we also are able to provide homeless prevention funds, and we've gotten so many calls from families, individuals, elderly that are just struggling to make rent and are on the verge of becoming homeless themselves. And so with these homeless prevention funds, we're able to help them with financial literacy, help them with budgeting, and able to help them with their rent for a month so that they stay housed. It's so much harder once somebody goes into homelessness to get them back into housing.
1: Right.
2: And we really want to be able to not have them experience that trauma.
1: So the new building is going up and it's going to give you 30 additional beds that are meant for families to stay together. I got to ask, what are families doing now?
2: Yes. So right now in our Paso location, we do have families that are in their own rooms, but in the Atascadero location, it's a shared space. So our families can be with another family, or it can be three families that are in a shared space, which is still a safe environment for them. It has worked for this long, but we would love to give them the opportunity to have their own family unit in their own room. As a mother myself, I know how stressful it can be just being a mom and having your kiddos that are going through, you know, nap time or even
1: time.
2: Yes, or even, you know, times where they want to be a little bit more wild and loud and funny, and to have all those different family dynamics trying to share a space where, you know, maybe one kiddo is napping but your kiddos are full of energy and wanting to play, or maybe one kiddo is crying and you have, you know, so many different family dynamics trying to blend. So we just know that this space is going to offer so much more ability for that family to thrive and feel comfortable in that space.
1: Now, you're pretty well on your way to getting the campaign completed, right?
2: Yes, we are 70% of the way funded, which is incredible. And it's because of so many people that believe in this dream and this mission that have just come in and donated to get us to that 70% funded, which means that we have the building funds already gotten, and then we have 3 years of funding to keep that going for all of our case managers, for all the comprehensive services, all the programs that we'll be able to offer through that family wing.
1: Nice. Now, Leslie, I know that you are a supporter of the new building. Is this something you're doing personally? Is this something you're doing through Farmers Insurance?
0: It's a little bit of both.
1: A little bit of both, okay.
0: Yes. You know, I left the nonprofit world because I needed to pay for college, frankly. And so I am a co-owner of the Trevor Moriarty Insurance Agency. However, leaving the nonprofit world was hard for me. I really enjoyed that work. So one of my commitments, along with Trevor, who I should mention is my life and business partner, is to be a good corporate neighbor. We are very committed to supporting our local nonprofits. So we do a lot of donations and contributions and sponsorships through the agency. However, This particular most recent gift to the building campaign for the family wing was a personal gift. And it comes as a result of kind of serendipity. It's a little bit sad because it comes to me as an inheritance, a piece of property that I inherited after losing my mother just about a year and a half ago. And the property was passed to me through my grandparents. So my grandparents had saved and protected this family farm in Iowa to make sure that my cousins and I would always have some financial security, would always be able to have a home.
1: Right.
0: And I don't know if anyone's been in this situation, but inheriting a piece of property with five different owners that could pass down to 10 children, it's a bit of a nightmare.
1: Right.
0: So we chose to sell that property. And it was sad because there was this legacy of all these generations, this place, and this dream that my grandparents had set up for all of us to have our home. And so it just presented this opportunity. I always loved Echo. I've always wanted to do more. I knew about their family wing. It resonated so deeply with me as a mother. And all of a sudden I had this opportunity to make a gift at a level that I've never made before. And I won't say it is the largest gift. Please know it's not. It's rather modest compared to the other donors. But for me, it was significant.
1: Right.
0: And so it's really been a gift for me. As much as it is a gift to Echo, it has given me such a sense of joy. And I am just so glad to contribute to this very, very important project and to help other mothers like me provide a safe, comforting space for their children when they're in a really troubling time.
1: It has to feel pretty good to you to either bump into people out there in the community. First of all, where's the insurance agency at? Where's home?
0: Well, we're downtown San Luis Obispo, 355 Pacific Street.
1: Okay.
0: Not far, just off the freeway. So I don't live and work in the Atascadero area, but like I said, I have this long history with Echo, and so I do know a lot of their donors, and
1: right.
0: It's a wonderful community. It's an incredible community that supports that organization.
1: Well, I will tell you on behalf of those of us who do live in Atascadero, too, because I go to the grocery store, and the gentleman who checks me out is, and I'm going to call him a graduate of the Echo program because he is doing so well. And I go so many different places where I see people and talking with Wendy and with Stephanie over the last few years where I can see firsthand the work that donation is doing. You can feel really, really good about what's happening with it.
0: Yes, absolutely. I do. It's not to take anything away from all of our other nonprofit organizations.
1: Right.
0: We do have some wonderful many. We are so lucky to live in the community that we live in. There are so many people here who want to help others in all these different contexts and all these other different missions. However, Echo does have a very special place in my heart. Housing, food insecurity, housing insecurity, health, access to health, access right. to education. Those are personal values of mine. Those are things that I want for my own children. And so I'm deeply committed in making sure that other families, other members of our community have access to those things too.
1: Stephanie, pretty important that companies and businesses like Leslie and Trevor step up and help out, isn't it?
2: It is so important, and we wouldn't be able to do the work that we do without so many different businesses and organizations coming in and partnering with us. When we have all of our fundraisers, even, you know, Empty Bowls that we just got through, for the majority of those funds that are raised, it is through businesses that sponsor Echo and just believe in the mission. And so to be able to build this family wing and to sustain what we're doing long term, we really do need partners here in the community. And we're so grateful for all the partners that we already have. We only have 30% left to raise for the Building Hope and Home fundraiser. And so we just need more organizations and businesses to hop on board and become partners.
1: Now, sometimes it's a donation or a gift that way, but I know in other times, the last time we came in to talk about this, you brought Don and Jennifer Eidler with you. And they're donating some appliances.
2: They are,
1: For some of those rings. For some of them, hang on a second, sorry. That's the nice part about pre-recording. Some of the other businesses can do the same thing, and it may not be a cash donation. Mm-hmm. It may be, I know for us, the chances of AGM ever being able to make a cash donation are slim, but we have airtime that we can help with. And for other businesses, there are places that are things that they can do like that as well, correct?
2: Definitely. And even how earlier I was talking about that financial literacy, there is so many bank partners that we have that are able to come and volunteer their time with that, or even volunteer for our fundraisers and be the ones that are selling tickets and handling money and doing all of that. There's so many different ways for us to partner with different organizations. And if you're interested in doing that or even finding out more, just go onto our website, echoshelter.org, and you can find all of our emails there and phone numbers there and get in contact with us.
1: Are there any pictures of the new building up there yet?
2: There is. On the Building Hope and Home website, you'll actually find a new video that we just posted on there, which is pretty great. You get to see a time lapse of the actual modular pieces getting picked up by a crane and put into place, which was just incredible to be able to watch. It was really such a monumental moment, and even more so now being able to walk the campus and see that it's like a full building within just 2 months. And in a couple of months, we'll be able to do the ribbon cutting, and there will be folks who are on our wait list right now that will be able to go into those beds and have that comfort and safety.
1: You better get a dang big wall to put all those handprints on, okay? I'm just saying. So Leslie, I want to get a couple of nuts and bolts about farmers, since you were kind enough to help out with Echo. For you and Trevor, you're in San Luis Obispo.
0: We're in San Luis Obispo.
1: Specialize in something?
0: We sell everything, every type of insurance you need. We're really unique in that if there is a risk, a property, asset that farmers won't insure, we can act like a broker. But we also do financial services, and life insurance is our greatest concern.
1: Oh,
0: we want to make sure that everyone has access to that. And, you know, it's part of our business. We're in the business of protecting people's homes from a catastrophic event. We're here to help make sure that you can get back into your home safely. So the partnership with Echo is kismet. I mean, it's meant to be. It aligns deeply with the work that we do. And then I would like to make a pitch to all the other corporations out there that we all benefit from a healthy community, right?
1: Yep. Mm-hmm.
0: We are no better than our employees. Our employees are our most important asset for all of us. And they are happy to live in a healthy community where their children, again, have access to all those basic needs, and all their neighbors have access to that. We can be a healthy, thriving economy when we take care of our neighbors in need, and we all win. So I believe, even if you don't insure homes, even if that isn't a focus, we're clearly protecting and providing homes for people who have housing insecurity as a natural fit, you still benefit from helping Echo to support our community and create a healthier community for your employees, your clients, and your business.
1: Well, and for that, I can say we all benefit from your generosity as well. So thank you very much for that.
0: My pleasure.
1: Once again, we've been talking today with Stephanie Potter. Stephanie is the development manager at Echo, Leslie Santos with Farmers Insurance, Trevor Moriarty. Thank you so much for joining us today. It was nice to see you again.
0: Thank you. It was a treat.
1: And Stephanie, it's always a pleasure. Thanks for dropping by today.
2: Of course. Well, see you again.
1: You betcha. It is 7:29 here on First Look, and I hope your day is going well. We still have a lot to talk about coming up in our next segment. We're going to throw some happy hour stories in there for you. Like to put a smile on your face and give you a look at some of the things that are going on in happy hour. Just another quick reminder, we had talked a little bit about a free concert that is going to be coming up tonight, and it is going to be happening at the Madonna Inn. And that is going to be Dom. The D-O-M Jazz Trio is going to be there from 6 to 9 p.m. tonight, free at the Madonna Ballroom. They have boys here. They've been in numerous times here on the air, not boys anymore. They're all fresh Cal Poly freshmen and seniors at Slo High School. And again, that's the D-O-M Jazz Group, D-O-M, and they're going to be at Madonna Inn tonight from 6 to 9. So make sure you check that out. And that's going to wrap up our segment for you here today. 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Thank you so much for joining us today on First Look.

0: ABC News. I'm Sherry Preston. The Pentagon launching what it says were defensive airstrikes inside Iran, reportedly targeting missile launch sites and Iranian mine-laying boats, even as President Trump says progress is being made on peace talks.
1: It's totally confusing. Last month, I was in Pakistan, and they kind of the same language. It seemed like serious negotiations, but it went nowhere. And they said that we're very close. They're saying we're very close again.
0: ABC Chief Global Affairs Correspondent Martha Raddatz. Doctors now suspect nearly 900 Ebola infections, and another 200 people are suspected to have died from it. At least 10 African nations being warned they have an elevated transmission risk. The U.S. imposing new restrictions on people coming from the infected areas. Big primary in Texas today. A runoff between incumbent Senator John Cornyn and his challenger State Attorney General Ken Paxton, who has the endorsement of President Trump. The president did Walter Reed today for physical and dental appointments. He turns 80 next month. This is ABC News.
2: Thank you very much, Sherry. 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And of course, that is my friend, Lindsay Hart. Lindsay sells 2.7 times more in total sales volume per year than the number two agent in the county. 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In the five-star review that she wrote for Lindsay Hart, Karen said that from day one, Lindsay Hart delivered. Anytime Karen had a question or needed guidance, Lindsay responded right away, making sure nothing ever felt uncertain or delayed. 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

0: Once again, good morning and welcome to First Look. It is 7:34. Coming up in our next segment, we'll take a look at a happy hour. We've also got another look at sports coming your way. The first local news, traffic, and weather, and Ben Hayes is here to start us off this morning.
1: Good morning with your Central Coast headlines. I'm Ben Hayes. The Pastor Rubbles and Templeton Chamber of Commerce is inviting local businesses, organizations, food vendors, artisans, and community partners to participate in this year's Templeton 4th of July celebration in the park. Organizers say the event is expected to draw record attendance as the community celebrates Independence Day and the 250th anniversary of the U.S. The event will include the annual hometown parade, live entertainment, and more. The Chamber's accepting vendor applications from businesses interested in participating in the celebration. Nearly a year after a fire destroyed the Templeton Feed and Grain Building, a bus stop on the property was damaged. According to a Facebook post from Templeton Feed and Grain, the bus stop was hit by a trailer around 11:30 a.m. Sunday, May 17th. Officials say it was likely a pickup truck with a horse trailer that struck the bus stop. Right now, the plan is to rebuild. ABC's Jim Ryan says a graduation ceremony at Glendale Community College in suburban Phoenix, Arizona, did not go as planned.
2: As proud graduates walked the stage to accept their diplomas,
3: India Hall.
2: Everything went smoothly until
4: Azucena de Mesa Jimenez.
2: Some students' names were omitted.
5: Grace Marie Reimer.
2: The problem?
6: We're using a new AI system as our reader.
2: Glendale Community College President Tiffany Hernandez.
6: That is a lesson learned for us.
2: AI is being used increasingly by colleges and high schools to ensure proper pronunciation of graduates' names. Jim Ryan, ABC News.
1: And California lawmakers are advancing a bill aimed at making it easier for drivers to install E85 fuel conversion kits in their vehicles. The measure, known as the Access to Affordable Gas Act, passed the state assembly without opposition and would remove a state approval requirement for kit manufacturers while keeping federal safety standards in place. With your Central Coast headlines, I'm Ben Hayes.
0: Ben, thank you very much and good morning. 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
0: And when it comes time for traffic, we'll take a look at what's happening out there with CHP Officer Rich Sousa. Good morning, Rich. How's it looking out there?
8: Hey, good morning, Eddie. Thank you. Highway 101 remains in good shape. No collisions or significant delays in North or South County. As far as maintenance and construction goes, it looks like Caltrans will have a crew working near Avila today. It's going to be Highway 101 from Maddie Road to Avila Beach Drive. So please slow down in that area and expect some delays there later today. Other than that, your drive should look pretty good at the moment. Thanks for being safe out there. Thank you, Andy.
0: You betcha. We'll check in with you again here in just a little bit. It is 7:37 here on First Look. And a weather forecast today still calling for mostly sunny weather after the fog and low clouds burns off. High temperatures are going to be sitting somewhere near 62 for San Luis and the Inland Valleys. If you're in the South County, or in the North County, that is, high temperatures somewhere near 71. And along the beaches today, about 58. Currently, San Luis at 52. Paso at 52. 51s for Atascadero, Templeton, Santa Margarita. Along the coast, 55 for Morro Bay, Los Osos, Avila, Arroyo Grande, Pismo Beach, Grover Beach, and Napomo. 55 in Santa Maria and Orchid as well. And that's where John Spencer is standing by. Good morning, John. How are you today?
9: I am doing really well, Andy. How about yourself?
0: I'm doing pretty good. Fandom did not get me all straightened out here, but you did this morning. I didn't, it didn't even hit me that I had an error in the sportscast today.
9: Well, that's one thing that I've never missed is an Indy 500. I am a big fan of that event, and when you were doing your sports, I go, "Oops, you're off." Sometimes I know when I look on the internet, which is few and far between.
0: Yeah.
9: Sometimes in events like that, they have the different years of the winners, and you click, if you click on the wrong one, sometimes. Listen to me, I sound like I'm an expert on the internet. I'm the probably the most uneducated guy on the internet of anybody.
0: Well, and this is a sport. This wasn't just a click. This was a sports story that was sent to me. And the here's the way it reads. The headline says, late pass sends Felix Rosenquist past David Malukas for the closest Indianapolis 500 win in history.
9: Which is what happened.
0: But then as you get into the story, it says Alex Palou won the race for the first time in his career. And that was last year, you said.
9: Last year, yes.
0: Yeah, so we did have...
9: It was an amazing race.
0: Oh, was
9: it
0: good?
9: If you're a fan of the Indy 500, man, it was as good as one I've ever seen.
0: Yeah, they said it was close. It was a photo finish towards the end, but it wasn't Palau. It was Felix Rosenquist, beat David Malukas for the win.
9: Correct.
0: I'm going to have to see if I can find a story that goes along with that. How was your...
9: Well, that summed it up pretty well, but it was a fun race to watch.
0: How was your weekend? Did you have a good one?
9: Yeah, it was a good one. You know, at our place there in Arroyo Grande, the wind was just absolutely howling.
0: Oh, yeah.
9: You know, we definitely, when we lit the barbecue on Sunday, man, it was blowing the smoke in the neighbor's yard, that's for sure.
0: Yep. Well, yeah, and it was a little moist in the morning hours, too.
9: Yes, it was. It was pretty damp all three mornings, that's for sure.
0: All right. So let's talk a little bit about some of the things that were on sale for the Memorial Day weekend, because today's the last day of this week's ad that might still be...
9: Yeah, that always throws us for a curve. Today is the last day of the ad, and of course we had some items on there that are favorites for us, summertime grilling, that's for sure. The tri-tips out there at $6.99. The baby backs at $3.99, split barbecue chickens $1.99, are just three of the real everyday favorites that we use definitely this time of year as the sun is out, hanging out there pretty good now. I don't think it was getting dark about 8:30, so we've got some nice time when we get home from work. Work day to still enjoy the Central Coast and throw something on the grill.
0: And it's your last day to sample John's Wonder Buns at a discount.
9: $2.99 a package. Boy, that was a big weekend. A lot of hamburger, a lot of hot dogs going out for Memorial Weekend, that's for sure.
0: Yep, and I bet there was a little bit of corn and a little bit of watermelon that went along with that, too.
9: All the summer produce, the watermelons at $3.99, corn 69 cents an ear. Cherries, both the Rainier and the beans at $1.99. All the stone fruit is getting better and better by the day. The peaches and nectarines, white and yellow. We've got all the plums and apricots have sized up, and they're gorgeous looking. Of course, our local Santa Maria Valley strawberries are second to none, that's for sure.
0: Now, I was going to point out today, too, that for all the folks that, because there is a Morro Bay store and a Santa Maria store, and for all of you that may be listening in areas where you don't have a Spencer's right now, this would be a great weekend if you're heading to the Santa Maria Elks Rodeo, because when you get off the freeway for the rodeo, left turn takes you to the rodeo grounds, and a right turn down a few blocks takes you to Spencer's in Santa Maria. It'd be a great time to stop by and sample some of the wares you've got.
9: Yeah, absolutely. You know, we do, it's a busy afternoons for us. We have a lot of folks swinging by here and picking up boar's head meat and cheese sandwiches or a bag of 8-piece of fried chicken or something to munch on up there as we're watching the rodeo going. You doing any announcing there this year? You usually do.
0: I usually do. This is the first time in probably 15 years that I was not assigned to the live broadcast. It's going to be happening tomorrow, and I won't be there tomorrow, so I may just go and be a spectator.
9: That's always a fun event, that's for sure.
0: Yep.
9: Just a great event. You know, growing up here in Santa Maria my whole life, you know, the Elks Rodeo and Parade, going back to the days where, you know, they had it at the fairgrounds over there.
0: Yep.
9: Was always a great time when you were a youngster to watch the Cowboys.
0: Yeah, man, that just put a smile on my face going back to the fairgrounds days before they built that rodeo grounds. All right, if you want more information, head to spencersfreshmarkets.com. Don't forget, with rodeo weekend, if you get busy with parades and floats and everything, drop by the Spencer's Deli and pick up something, a quick sandwich or something to just eat on your way over there. And if you want to swing by a store, John, where are we going to find you?
9: 3580 Orca Road here in Santa Maria, of course, and 2650 Main Street up at the Rock in Morro Bay.
0: All right, have yourself a good one, and we'll check in with you bright and early tomorrow morning as well, okay?
9: You got her.
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4: Now let's take a look at what's going on in sports. Let me see if I can get this right. After last hour, Felix Rosenquist capped his magical May by edging David Malukas. That's the two names you wanted to hear in the last lap drag race to the Yard of Bricks with the highest stakes, winning the 110th Indianapolis 500. Presented by Gamebridge on Sunday at Indianapolis Motor Speedway, the closest finish in the century-plus history of the greatest spectacle in racing. Rosenquist rode the high line against the concrete wall, exiting turn four on lap 200 in the number 60 Sirius XM Honda car. With the previous closest finish in 500 history came in 1992 when Al Unser Jr. held off a charging Scott Goodyear by a 0.043 of a second. And this one was even closer than that. Again, congratulations to Felix Rosenquist. And thank you to John Spencer for pointing that out, because I would have been reading the wrong one all day long without even have noticed. Elsewhere in sports, New York is back in the NBA Finals for the first time since 1999 after beating Cleveland 130-93 to finish the sweep. The New York Knicks punched their ticket to the NBA Finals for the first time since 1999. Next up, they face either the Oklahoma City Thunder or the Spurs in the NBA Finals beginning June 3rd. The Western Conference Finals series is currently tied at 2-2. And Jason Kelce is worried that the NFL is slowly drifting away from the Sunday football tradition. In his podcast, he said, everybody sets their week around tuning into the games happening on Sunday. He said, I kind of worry that we are growing away from that. There's more coming into Monday Night Football and Thursday Night Football. And we're getting a little bit more about the death of Kyle Busch. He passed away after severe pneumonia developed into sepsis. He was 41 years old. His family said the pneumonia caused rapid and overwhelming complications. He had reportedly been hospitalized after suffering shortness of breath and coughing up blood shortly before he passed. Busch was one of the most successful drivers in NASCAR history, winning two Cup Series championships and a record 234 races across Nashville's top three series. There was a very nice tribute to him, I heard.
5: And as the drivers exit turn four and cross the Yard of Bricks on lap 18, we remember Kyle Busch.
4: That was before the Indy 500. Jimmy Johnson, Danica Patrick, and Tony Stewart remember Kyle Busch, who passed away last week.
6: Kyle Busch wasn't born in a race car. It just seemed that way. With raw talent, confidence, and a fearless edge, he started racing at 6 and was NASCAR Rookie of the Year at just 19.
7: Don't ever doubt me with one lap to go.
6: He went on to build one of the greatest careers the sport has ever seen, earning 234 wins across all three national series. But all that winning did little to smooth Kyle's rough edges. That took a very special person. Samantha. As their love and family grew, so did he. And Victory Lane became the place shared with the people he loved most. In 21 years chasing greatness, the talented teenage Wild Thing grew into the husband, father, and champion everyone wanted to see win at least one more time.
4: And that he did. And again, Kyle Busch passing away last week at the age of 41. He will be missed. And that's a look at what's happening in sports. I promised you a little bit of a happy hour this hour, so we'll do that here.
8: I feel good. I knew that I wouldn't.
4: Well, Samsung reached a tentative agreement with semiconductor employees who threatened an 18-day strike. All the chip workers are going to receive 50% of their annual salary as a cash bonus, while Samsung allocates 10.5% of annual operating profits for stock-based bonuses. The chip employees earn around $50,000 base salary could receive total bonuses of about $416,000. The deal distributes 40% of the stock bonuses across the entire semiconductor division and is going to make sure that there's no slowdown in what we see from Samsung. Christian Simon, who's 25, recently completed his medical degree at Rutgers Robert Wood Medical School, becoming the fifth immediate family member to graduate from that institution. His father practices internal medicine, while his mother is a retired pediatrician. Two older brothers also attended the same school, specializing in orthopedic surgery and anesthesiology. He said, I had some friends in medical school whose parents were doctors, but I think family is unique with us. He said everybody graduating from the exact same medical school. Simon said his younger sister is currently applying and at the same school. He said he loves the challenge of internal medicine. Eli Sandals of Ilkley, England, has had trouble with her eyes since she was born. And a few years ago, surgeons at Bradford Royal Infirmary worked their magic, Elise, to continue doing the hobby she loves most, crocheting. Elise was so grateful for the care she received at the hospital, she's been crocheting baby blankets for the maternity ward. She recently donated her 100th handmade blanket to the hospital. It saved her sight. She said it takes nearly 3 days to create the blankets and 2-foot comforter blankets for the babies. Hospital midwives recently surprised her at her care home with a massive basket of treats and some extra yarn to help celebrate her milestone and explain how much her creations brighten things for all the new mothers out there. And there's a grade school student who's got a growing tech business from home. 10-year-old Ernesto Hernandez from Brownsville, Texas, has turned a hobby of making custom keychains into a thriving 3D printing business called Prestige 3D Labs. After saving up his own chore money to buy his first printer, he taught himself design by watching YouTube. He now balances school and football practice with running 3 separate printers from home workshop to create everything from custom can openers to specialized fidget toys to help people cope with anxiety. Business is booming so far and so fast that he has partnered with a local clothing store called Jungle to help sell his projects. And he pulled in so far this last month about $1,500 in profit. That's a good step. He wants to make enough money to buy a brand new house for himself and his mom when he grows up. That's a good goal to have. And he wants to play a little football on the side. So that is good. Again, he's 10 years old, which is pretty good. And that's our happy hour here today.
9: Woo!

0: And that's going to wrap up this hour here on First Look. We've got one more hour left to go. And as we do on Tuesdays, we've got Stacey Salome going to be joining us from Big Brothers Big Sisters. She'll be coming in our next segment here to talk about some of the things they've got going on. And again, congratulate her on a big success with their Big Little Benefit. And in the back half of the hour, we talk about Vitalant. Laura Kamada either stops by or checks in on the phone to talk a little bit about some of the things that Vitalant has got going on with blood drives. Thank you so much for being a part of the show today. This is News Talk 920 and FM 96.5 KVEC.
1: Life offers many opportunities and, of course, many challenges. One of the hardest things to deal with is the loss of a loved one, no matter how much mental preparation is made.
2: I just didn't realize how mixed up I was going to feel.
1: The moment of loss is an emotional challenge.
2: I was so relieved that we had taken time to pre-plan everything with the folks at Wheeler Smith Mortuary.
1: Not everyone reacts the same way to the passing of a loved one, and caring and responsive assistance is something that can at least ease the confusion and anxiety that often occurs during this period.
2: Having people who were respectful of our wishes was important, but knowing that all the arrangements were complete and would be professionally and thoughtfully handled was one of the most reassuring things for me during this time.
1: Take some time to do some pre-planning with the folks at Wheeler Smith Mortuary. Call 543-6871. That's 543-6871. Wheeler Smith Mortuary.
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12: From ABC News, I'm
6: I'm Sherry Preston. A three-judge panel has temporarily blocked another state's plan to draw new congressional maps ahead of the midterms. Lawyers representing black voters in Alabama in the state's case argued that the same panel found the state map intentionally discriminated against black voters back in 2023. 3 months of positive reports on consumer confidence coming to an end. ABC's Jim Ryan with more on what's worrying people amid the rising price of gas and groceries.
12: The Conference Board's index is benchmarked to a 1985 score of 100. Right now, consumer confidence clocks in at 93.1, which is lower than the April number, but better than economists were expecting. Analysts at the Conference Board say the low reading on current conditions is tempered by consumers' expectations that things will be better 6 months from now.
6: Continued confusion over whether a peace deal is close or not in Iran. ABC's Ian Panels in Tel Aviv.
13: Days of repeated mixed signals about this deal to try and end the war. And having said a solution was largely negotiated over the weekend, President Trump hours later advising negotiators to not rush into a deal, then writing the negotiations are, quotes, proceeding nicely.
6: The U.S. hitting Iran with what it says were self-defense strikes overnight. Rising concern about the Ebola outbreak in Africa leading to limits on who can come to the United States and from which countries they arrive. ABC's Faith Abube is outside CDC headquarters in Atlanta.
14: Americans who are coming in from affected areas can only enter this country through airports here in Atlanta, in Dulles, in Virginia, and also starting today, Bush Airport in Houston. And they're required to undergo enhanced screenings, including temperature checks. Meanwhile, if you're a non-citizen, you're banned from coming into this country at all if you've been into those impacted areas in the last 3 weeks.
6: Checking the markets, the Dow is down 80 points this hour and the S&P is up 55. 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
6: It's the big Texas runoff today. The Senate primary pitting longtime Senator John Cornyn and State Attorney General Ken Paxton, who has President Trump's endorsement. The winner will take on Democratic candidate James Tallarico in the midterms. Two children killed along with their chaperone and their driver when a train collided with a van carrying the kids to a special needs school in Belgium. The accident happening about 15 miles north of the capital of Brussels. The evacuation zone around that failing chemical tank in Southern California on the verge of exploding has gotten smaller as the threat decreases. ABC's Trevor Ault has more from nearby in Orange County, California.
17: Officials have now reduced the evacuation orders for 34,000 people.
18: Emotionally happy to go back home.
17: But of those 50,000 residents forced to evacuate, 16,000 are still not allowed to return home.
19: This is just something I've never even suspected could happen.
17: A crack found in the tank relieves some of the pressure inside. Officials have turned their focus now to containing any potential spill of that harmful methyl methacrylate, and the Orange County District Attorney has now opened a criminal probe into how this happened.
6: 95 degrees at London's Heathrow Airport, one of several heat records shattered as Western Europe continues baking on France's Atlantic seaboard, where magnificent beaches have powerful riptides. They've had two drowning deaths. Sherry Preston, ABC News.
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22: Well, once again, good morning and welcome to First Look. It is Tuesday morning, May the 26th. Every Tuesday, we get a visit from Big Brothers Big Sisters of San Luis Obispo County. Today, no exception, Stacy Salome is in with us this morning. We'll talk to her here in just a little bit. First, though, we'll look at what's happening in your local news, traffic, and weather. Ben Hayes is here to start that.
23: Good morning with your Central Coast headlines. I'm Ben Hayes. CAL FIRE will be conducting prescribed burns in California Valley starting today through Friday, June 19th. The burns will take place next to Fire Station 42, and people should expect to see smoke from Highway 58, Branch Mountain Road, and Soda Lake Road. CAL FIRE said the burns are intended to manage the spread of the invasive yellow star thistle. The burns also generally help reduce the risk of wildfires. The Central Coast Veterans Memorial Museum in San Luis Obispo is holding an online fundraising auction in honor of Memorial Day. The auction includes more than 30 items and experiences ranging in value from $50 to $3,000, including wine and winery tours, golf packages, and more. All of the money raised will support museum operations and educational programming. Bidding is open now through May 30th. More information can be found online. Reporter Jason Campidonia says ballots for the upcoming June 2nd election in California are coming in.
24: About 23 million ballots have been sent to voters in the state, and around 2 million have already been returned. Paul Mitchell with Political Data Incorporated says this election cycle has some voters casting ballots early and other traditional early voters holding off.
23: Reporter Sharon Reardon says a section of a 1,500-year-old giant sequoia killed in the 2020 complex fire is headed to Washington, D.C.
25: CAL FIRE officials say the massive tree, which was cut down due to safety issues, contains centuries of fire scars documenting California's wildfire history. The tree was discovered in the burned-over Mountain Home Demonstration State Forest. The trunk was cut into two display pieces, with one piece headed to the Smithsonian Museum in Washington, D.C., and the other to the new California Natural Resources Agency building in Sacramento. These giant sequoias are unique and only grow naturally at higher elevation levels on the western slopes of California, Sierra Nevada.
23: You're up to date with your Central Coast headlines. I'm Ben Hayes.
22: All right, Ben, thank you very much and good morning. It's 8:08 here on First Look.
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22: And let's find out what's going on in traffic. CHP Officer Rich Souza is standing by this morning. Good morning, Rich. How's it looking out there?
26: San Luis Obispo, we had some tree branches fall into the right lane. Northbound 101, just south of Madonna Road, we have a CHP officer and Caltrans on the right-hand shoulder trying to get this debris cleared up. Just be mindful if you're passing through the area. And I could also see another Caltrans crew getting set up in Guadalupe. They're going to be on Highway 1 at 5th Street. It's causing a small patch of slower traffic, nothing too bad. Otherwise, your commute looks okay. Highway 101 is clear, hoping it stays this way. Please be careful out there. Thanks, Andy.
22: You bet. We'll check in with you one more time about 8:35. Weather-wise today, we are looking at mostly sunny after the clouds and fog burns off. High temperatures are going to be sitting somewhere near 72 today in the North County. South County looking at about 62 and 58 for the beachal areas of the Central Coast today. And our current temps include Santa Maria, Orchid, Nipomo, Grover Beach, Pismo Beach, Arroyo Grande, and Avila, all at 55, 54 for Los Osos, Morro Bay, and Cayucas. 53s in the North County and 53 here in SLO as well. Coming up in just a couple of minutes, we're going to talk about Big Brothers Big Sisters of San Luis County.
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0: United States Deputy Sheriff's Association is a national nonprofit and America's largest non-governmental provider of services to law enforcement. 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
2: Well, once again, good morning and welcome to First Look. It is 8:13. It is Tuesday, May 26th. Thank you so much for joining us this morning on the show. I was just talking off air with Stacey Salome from Big Brothers Big Sisters. Good morning. How are you?
3: Hi. Good morning. I'm doing good. How are you?
2: Doing very well. We were just talking. I feel like I haven't. I know it was a long weekend for a lot of people.
3: Yeah.
2: I worked every single day this weekend. So it was between weddings and Memorial Day ceremonies and other things going on, magic shows. I haven't had a day off in
3: a
2: while.
3: You need a day off. Andy, you got to take care of yourself.
2: It's not coming for a few weeks yet. So we'll get there. Just since I haven't had a chance to talk to you, I got to talk to Michelle. Big kudos on the Big Little Benefit.
3: Oh, thank you.
2: Oh my
3: thank
2: gosh.
3: You. We were so fortunate to have you there and emceeing. I thought it went really beautifully this year, and it was, our Big and Little of the Year were there.
2: Yeah.
3: And it really just made it a special, special evening.
2: It did.
3: So I was glad that there were so many people there able to celebrate with us and for us to be able to be in community with people who care a lot about mentorship.
2: And as with most fundraising auctions for nonprofits, now you, after the auction, you did what's called a fund in need.
3: Yes.
2: Where people would stand up and auctioneer Todd Ventura, who did an amazing job.
3: Yeah, he always does.
2: He started off at a high number, and you got a high number?
3: Yeah, we sure did.
2: And who was that, may I ask?
3: It's Carol Florence. She's one of our board members. She's been a longtime supporter of our agency. She's really dedicated her life to this mission and this work, and she raised her paddle for $20,000, and that makes a huge difference for us.
2: So. And then one of the last of the night, as Todd, because with the fund in need, you get down to the 100, and to watch your little of the year, stand up as a young man and raise his paddle for that $100 donation.
3: Isn't that sweet? His school principal was there and was letting him bid on things with her paddle and let him do a paddle raise, and I thought that was just really precious. He really enjoyed being a part of it all. And after Carol's donation, he went up to her and thanked her for supporting. And he's just such a sweet kid.
2: You know what? And that's what Big Brothers and Big Sisters does for kids. It gives them the confidence and the life lessons that they learn from their mentor to be able to do that.
3: Yeah, exactly. And so he was there with his mentor and his mom.
2: Yeah.
3: He was taking pictures with people all night long. And just really enjoying the evening. I got to sit with them, and I also got to sit with our Legacy Award winner. And it was just really special to see. I think I think everybody felt the magic in the room.
2: It took me back because I remember watching a young Benjamin, after hanging out with me for a while, he started shaking his friend's hands looking them in the eye and say, "Hey, how's it going? Nice to see you again." And then he'd turn to me and say, "I'm going to be the Andy Morris of the high school."
3: Oh,
2: and,
3: nice.
2: You know what? It made me proud. And that's what Big Brothers and Big Sisters does. Not only for the mentors, but for the kids out there.
3: Absolutely. It gives them confidence to know that they, have a lot to offer to this world and this community, and who they are matters. And they each have their own unique individual talents, and we need those for our community to be strong. We need everybody to be leaning into what their strengths are and just being a part of everything.
2: Yeah. Your website builder's been very busy over the last few weeks.
3: They have. We got a few new pages up.
2: You do. And one of them is Big Futures. Now, is this a shift in what you're doing?

0: or is this an additional?
1: It's an additional. It's definitely not changing. So our agency has always been really strong about supporting kids, you know, building resilience, supporting them with their mental health and well-being, giving them the support and encouragement. We've always done goal setting as well with young people. But Big Futures is layering onto that. I think in the past, we've traditionally, and we still do, take in kids primarily when they're younger. And we do enroll high schoolers as well, but they tend to come to us younger and stay as they go into high school or not. So that's kind of been the way we have older kids in the program is they started when they were young. Big Futures is really helping us evolve relationships as they grow. We meet kids where they're at when they come into the program with their mentor. Initially, it's really just about getting to know each other and having a good time and having somebody there who can listen to them and who believes in them. And then as that relationship evolves and the youth get older within our program, we want them to stay in. And we're really encouraging kids to stay in through high school and beyond high school into their early adulthood, because there's not a lot of opportunities unless you're in a big corporate space. There's not a lot of opportunities for mentorship for young adults unless it's a career opportunity through their employer. And so this is giving them that support through early adulthood that kids need. They need it at all ages. And so we have the ability to serve kids from, you know, 7 to 25, and we want to encourage our littles who are in high school and going into, you know, Cuesta or going into college here at Cal Poly to stay in and stay connected with their mentor.
0: Right.
1: And we're doing that by offering them more information on pathways as they get into high school, focusing them on their goal setting, on what they're going to be doing after they graduate high school. And so you can see on there, we have a list of a few different pathways. Did you find that part of the?
0: I have not yet.
1: You scroll down a little bit on the page. And so Big Futures, it's really an evolution of our program where we start for older kids, starting kind of in junior high, to expose them to different career paths and help them get to know people within the community who can, you know, engage them and tell them what they do and learn about what's available to them so that they can then set goals and have a realistic pathway for achieving what those goals are.
0: They're all E's too.
1: They're all E's.
0: I'm looking at them.
1: I worked
0: right
1: really
0: now.
1: Hard on how to figure out that last
0: did,
1: E.
0: Did you really?
1: I was like, what is this? How are we going to make this an E?
0: well, you got it. You got it down without a doubt. So education is one of them. So this is if you've got students that are interested in college preparation, and that helps with, you know, campuses and, you know, seeing different campuses, what they want to do with education. Enlistment gives them an opportunity to take a look at military careers.
1: Yeah, and I kind of learned what that's about. We have kids who are like, you know, I want to be in the military, but they don't actually know what that entails or that, you know, there's requirements and you have to pass a test. And there's, you know, a lot of steps to being in the military. So if somebody wants that as their future, we want to make sure they know when they're young enough to, like, prepare. And, you know, there's a lot of ways to get disqualified for being in the military, too. So we want them to make sure that they're aware and stay on the straight and narrow path so that they can reach whatever their goal is.
0: And then entrepreneurship is the third one.
1: Yeah, for people who want to be in business, who are interested in innovation and technology or just leadership skills in general. I think leadership is going to be a layer that we put on all of these pathways, as we know that kids have that inherent skill set to lead. They just need the confidence. And so if they're interested in starting their own business and wanting to learn more about what it takes to be in business, then this is one of the pathways that we can help them with.
0: And then the other one, the fourth is employment, which is just general career.
1: General career, if they're not wanting to go, you know, some kids may not want to go into college, but they want to go straight into the workforce.
0: Right.
1: And they have an idea of what they're wanting to do. Then we want to make sure that they are prepared after high school to do that. They know what it takes to put a resume together and how to show up for an interview and what it looks like, how to build a LinkedIn profile, you know, things like that to help them, you know, be successful and be ready to make a good impression and be a strong employee for local businesses when they're still pretty young, you know.
0: And the last E is the one you were, and you got you got the great E word for it too, expertise.
1: Expertise, yes. It was for trades and apprenticeships and people, kids who kind of want to do something that's skill-based.
0: Right.
1: And I was like, how do you make trades an E? Yeah.
0: Well, no, you did find expertise because
1: that's
0: what you want when you were looking for that welder, when you were looking for that, you know, for the plumber, for the electrician. You want somebody that's an expert in that field.
1: Exactly. And these are good paying jobs. Actually, for kids who have an interest in it, these are great paying jobs that can give kids a way to make a living locally. And there's, you know, it's AI proof careers. And so I think this is a really exciting new avenue for kids. And we want to connect them with people who can help them explore those trades and be successful in finding what matches their skill set and what the needs are for our economy locally.
0: And the numbers are showing too that career wise, that when you have a youth who has been mentored through that process, that they tend to be happier in their job and they make more money and are more stable in the workforce too.
1: Exactly. And they, you know, they tend to earn more too over their lifetime.
0: Right.
1: So we've read up to 20% more over their lifetime, which is, you know, for some kids, 200,000 or more, which changes the trajectory of their future and of their family. And so, we just think it's really important for us to make sure that all of our conversations with our young people as they get into junior high and high school, we're still supporting them, you know, with bullying and emotional well-being and all the things that they're dealing with as kids, but we're also helping them see a brighter future and what they want to do, because that's really the foundation of hope for kids is, you know, kids don't have a ton of agency over their lives. Like they are, you know, they go to their school, they have the things that they have to do. And what gives them hope if they're kind of in a hard spot is to know that there is things that they can do now to help them prepare for a future that's bright.
0: Nice. Now, with the big futures, is this going to be in place of the first mentor? Is it going to be in addition
1: or is it just
0: a curriculum that the original mentor goes through with them?
1: That's a great question. What it is for what it looks like for our school-based program is a specific set of curriculum for our high school bigs. So we'll have some leadership development integrated into this curriculum of what they are doing, the activities with their littles. But also we have a lot of time where the bigs, where littles have minimum days and our bigs are not, going to the school for program. And so we're using those opportunities to do extra training with our high school bigs to prepare them for their futures. A lot of our high school bigs were littles in our program at one point. And they're the ones who, you know, they're in high school, so they're having to think about those next steps now. And so we're supporting them. And then in our community-based program, it is looking like what we used to do is Big Little Adventures, which we still are going to be doing. Those could be field trips to different types of sites around town, to the zoo or to different fun things that they explore, you know, a hike or whatnot. We're still doing those, but we're also adding in some that are career-focused.
0: I was going to say, you know, being able to take your little on a kind of a field trip out to the drone manufacturer that's out here by the airport.
1: Yeah, exactly.
0: You know, and look at that as a career and find out, you know, what kind of things you need to do and study and talk to some of those folks out there. Or maybe it's, you know, one of the auto plants. There's so many different things you could do.
1: Yeah, absolutely. So I think we're working right now on scheduling one with a Porsche dealership so that people can see what it looks like to be a mechanic there and walk around. They've been a big supporter of ours. And they love getting kids involved and walking through there. So learn what the different careers are there. Those are high-paying jobs. They do require, you know, academic success. And so we're hoping these types of knowing what's available for kids can help them stay focused on school while they're in school and do their best so that they can see that that pays off, right? There's definitely jobs locally they can get that are going to pay well, help them sustain their families. I heard some honking. I was like, what's going on?
0: Somebody's car alarm is going off.
1: Somebody's car alarm. But yeah, so we're just wanting to give them that exposure to different things. And so another program that we're doing that we've talked about with you is Bigs in Blue. And that's kind of Bigs in Blue is a part of this Big Futures.
0: They were in last week.
1: Were they?
0: That's who came in with Michelle, the principal from Pacheco. And one of the bigs in blue that one of the officers came by.
1: Awesome.
0: That's a perfect example of a way that kids can find out what's going on. And I could see, I don't know if everybody else can hear
1: I hope
0: horn
1: not.
0: As well.
1: I'm sorry if you can hear the horn. We can't stop it.
0: Yeah, it's out in the parking lot behind us. But, you know, if they were able, you know, for example, if you've got a youngster, not a youngster, but a kid in high school who is, you know, going to a job share someplace and happens to hear that mechanic, which is doing the job he wants to do, that, by the way, algebra is really important for you to be able to figure out exactly what angle this pipe needs to go at.
1: Exactly.
0: Then suddenly that's going to put a light on in that kid's eyes that's going to say, oh, I need to pay a little more attention to algebra then.
1: Yeah, it just helps them see the real world application of what they're learning in school and know that it's important and know that they can do it and that we believe in them.
0: What do you need to make that happen? Are you looking for businesses to call up and say, hey, you know what? I think I've got a business that we could mentor kids like that.
1: Yeah, I think we're definitely seeing this as an opportunity to engage our local business community in our work, to understand what we do and to help us bring opportunities to the kids in our program. And so we're absolutely looking for partnerships with local businesses. We're looking for, you know, grant and donor opportunities, people who want to support this type of work. It does definitely takes funding to make it happen. And so we're looking for people who want to partner with us to make big futures happen for all of the kids in our program.
0: All right. Somebody finally found their key fob.
1: They did. I'm so glad.
0: That's good. So that was one of the big futures is one of the new pages that's up on the website. We spent a lot of time talking about that. What was one of the impact.
1: We have an impact page.
0: The impact page. If you want to find out just what you know, what Big Brothers does for our community, Big Brothers and Big Sisters, that's what the impact page is all about, right?
1: Yeah, absolutely. So people want to go and see our most recent annual report. It's there at the bottom. At the beginning of the page, there's a lot of information about the impact of mentorship in general, because there's, you know, a lot that people don't know about our work. But if they go to that site, they can learn about how mentorship changes lives. And then they can see a report for 2025, what we did in our community locally, how we made a difference, and learn about some of our key partnerships. And they can also download a report from the national office, which is their a future built on mentorship. It's also linked on our homepage, but that is a the latest research kind of compiled into one narrative document from the national office, and it's really powerful. It just talks about the state of youth today and how mentorship is really making a difference in changing the trajectory of young people's lives.
0: All right, and so that's the Our Impact page, and not only that. The biggest page right now is the Donate Now page.
1: Yes, we need to make sure. That's exactly right. This is a really critical year for the kids in our program. We want to be able to evolve our program to meet their needs, and that requires funding, and that requires, you know, stable sources of funding. And so we're really hoping that people are inspired by it to get involved in our work, either as volunteers or as donors. And we're always looking to talk to them about it. So if they go to there's a Donate Now page, which is just go and put in your credit card information, make a donation. We'd be so grateful. But there's also a donate page that on the menu bar, and that tells them all the different ways they can give and support our agency. So if, you know, putting in your credit card to make a donation is not the way you want to do it, maybe you have a vehicle you'd like to donate, or stock, or some other way that you'd like to support the agency, you can go to the donate page and learn about what we have available.
0: Yep. And again, it's slowbigs.org is the website that you go to, whether you're looking at the Donate Now page, if you're looking at the Big Futures page, or the Our Impact, or Resources, Careers, or I would also encourage you to sign up to be a big. That's also become a mentor is also a really important page there. Stacy Salome is the executive director of Big Brothers Big Sisters of San Luis Obispo County. Always a pleasure. It was nice to see your face out in the lobby this morning.
1: Thank you. Good to see you too, Andy.
0: You bet. We'll see you again next week, and good luck for everything Big Brothers Big Sisters this week.
1: Thanks.
2: ABC News, I'm Sherry Preston. Iran calling today's airstrikes by the U.S. military a gross violation of the ceasefire. It comes amid mixed messages from President Trump about the status of peace talks, as ABC Chief Global Affairs correspondent Martha Raddatz.
3: They've said the ceasefire is not broken. Any military official I know and talked to said that ceasefire was broken about 3 or 4 weeks ago when there was firing across. But they want to keep this low. We're making progress. We're making progress. But we don't know actually what that progress is. And remember, the nuclear facilities were the key to this, and they seem to be putting that off more and
2: with
3: more.
2: His 80th birthday approaching in a few weeks, President Trump is back at Walter Reed National Military Medical Center. The White House says it's part of his routine dental and medical checkups. Global health officials say the Ebola outbreak is moving faster than they can contain it. Countries, including the U.S., imposing new restrictions on who can come in. This is ABC News.
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0: and welcome to First Look. It is about 8:34 right now, and I got to yakking with somebody out in the hallway there. I think we're set to go with Ben Hayes and headlines here this morning.
1: Good morning with your Central Coast headlines. I'm Ben Hayes. The Paso Robles and Templeton Chamber of Commerce is inviting local businesses, organizations, food vendors, artisans, and community partners to participate in this year's Templeton 4th of July celebration in the park. Organizers say the event is expected to draw record attendance as the community celebrates Independence Day and the 250th anniversary of the U.S. The event will include the annual hometown parade, live entertainment, and more. The chamber is accepting vendor applications from businesses interested in participating in the celebration. Nearly a year after a fire destroyed the Templeton Feed and Grain Building, a bus stop on the property was damaged. According to a Facebook post from Templeton Feed and Grain, the bus stop was hit by a trailer around 11:30 a.m. Sunday, May 17th. Officials say it was likely a pickup truck with a horse trailer that struck the bus stop. Right now, the plan is to rebuild. ABC's Jim Ryan says a graduation ceremony at Glendale Community College in suburban Phoenix, Arizona did not go as planned.
2: As proud graduates walked the stage to accept their diplomas,
3: India Hall,
2: everything went smoothly until
4: Azucena de Mesa Jimenez.
2: Some students' names were omitted.
5: Grace Marie Reimer.
2: The problem?
6: We're using a new AI system as our reader.
2: Glendale Community College President Tiffany Hernandez.
6: That is a lesson learned for us.
2: AI is being used increasingly by colleges and high schools to ensure proper pronunciation of graduates' names. Jim Ryan, ABC News.
1: And California lawmakers are advancing a bill aimed at making it easier for drivers to install E85 fuel conversion kits in their vehicles. The measure, known as the Access to Affordable Gas Act, passed the state assembly without opposition and would remove a state approval requirement for kit manufacturers while keeping federal safety standards in place. With your Central Coast headlines, I'm Ben Hayes.
0: Ben, thank you very much, and good morning. It is 8:36 here on First Look.
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0: And for the final time this morning, we check in with CHP Officer Rich Souza. He is standing by over at the Caltrans Traffic Management Center. Good morning, Rich. How's it looking on that drive?
8: Hey, good morning, Andy. Thank you. Highway 101 remains in really good shape this morning. We don't have any delays or major issues. And the only construction zones I could see is Highway 101 from Avila Beach area down to about Pismo, and then in downtown Guadalupe, Highway 1 at 5th Street. So please slow down and expect delays in those areas later today. Other than that, it's pretty light out there. Thanks for driving safe this morning, and enjoy your Tuesday. Thanks, Andy.
0: You betcha. Have yourself a good day, and we'll check in with you bright and early tomorrow morning, okay?
8: Sounds good.
0: 8:37. The weather forecast today still calling for mostly cloudy in the morning, burning off to partially cloudy, sunny skies by later on today. High temperatures for San Luis and the surrounding areas looks like about 62, 57 for the beachal areas of the Central Coast, and the North County highs today near 71. Current temps already, everybody on the list is either at 54. Oh, nope, let's check that. We'll go back through this again here. 54 from San Luis and everybody in the North County. 56 at Morro Bay, Avila Beach, and Pismo Beach, but then we jump to a little bit higher. Napomo's at 58, Santa Maria at 57, and also 58 degrees in Orchid this hour.
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0: Well, good morning. Let's take a look at what's going on in sports here this morning. In pro football, there have been plenty of stories about new NFL head coaches coming to terms or coming to teams and changing facilities around to their liking. But the new Tennessee Titans head coach, Robert Saleh, might be the first person to want to change what's in the deep fryer. He revealed that one of the first things we did here was get rid of all the seed oils in the building, which he said, which I think the players appreciate. Saleh did that even without the plant oils the food players have is good. He said, I've been in six different buildings and I put the staff up there with the best. The product they put out in the cafeteria daily is outstanding. In skateboarding, skating legend Tony Hawk can't always do kicks and backflips and shove-its on a board at the age of 58. 58, so he's decided to invest in some really kicking and shoving. Hawk is one of the investors in the new MMA league, headed up by former Strikeforce, CEO Scott Coker. The new venture plans to get going in 2027. The Pit is one of those popular shows out there, and the Pittsburgh Pirates are tapping. Well, that's a whole different story. They ran those together. We've been having a lot of trouble with that this morning. The Pit, we're back into baseball now. The Pit is one of the most popular shows out there. The Pittsburgh Pirates are tapping into the popularity of the medical drama set in their town. On July 25th, the team's annual weekend celebrating the city's first 20,000 fans in attendance will receive a bobblehead of the Pit's lead character, Dr. Robbie. It is about 8:41 right now. That's going to do it for a look at sports. Maybe a quick look around the baseball world for all of our baseball fans out there. My phones are going nuts this morning. So I tell you what, we're going to do a quick tech report while I figure out who's trying to call in here today.
11: From ABC News, tech trends. A whole lot of AI at I.O., Google's annual developer conference focusing heavily on its artificial intelligence projects and tools. Sir Demis Hassabis is a Nobel laureate, Google DeepMind co-founder and CEO, and has been working on AI for decades. He tells ABC News he understands the worries about AI's growing energy demands. But
12: I believe AI is actually going to be one of the best technologies for environmental concerns. I think AI in the next 10 years is going to save far more energy than it uses.
11: And he says,
12: sometimes I compare it to, you know, going to be 10 times the impact of the Industrial Revolution, and maybe 10 times faster.
11: Which could leave some workers behind.
12: This is where I feel like broader society, civil society, academia, social sciences, come together to try and chart out how do we as humanity want the next stage to go. The future's not written.
11: With Tech Trends, Chuck Sievertson, ABC News.
0: All right, I think we got her all set. One more quick look as we finish up with sports here this morning. Four out of the five California teams got to play yesterday. Giants lost one of the Diamondbacks 6-2. The Padres got skunked by the Phillies 3-0 last night. Dodgers win one. They beat the Rockies in L.A. at 5-3. And the A's got beat by the Mariners. Just spanked yesterday in Sacramento, 9-2, the final there. All five teams playing today. The Angels had last night off. They are in Detroit to take on the Tigers today after that travel day yesterday. Padres still playing in San Diego with a home game against the Phillies. The A's still have the Mariners in town. The Giants have got the Diamondbacks visiting in San Fran. And the Dodgers have the Rockies still in town for a good game there. From there, we're going to head to the phone line. It always gets a little confusing when we got a couple of callers calling in. Again, I don't have peoples here, so it's just me. And Laura Kamada is on the phone. Good morning, Laura. How are you today?
13: Hi, Andy. How are you?
0: I'm doing pretty good. Had a very busy Labor Day weekend. How about you? Did you have people coming into the center over Labor Day, or was it a slow one?
13: You know, it was kind of both. I felt like we had some donors come in. We had some donors not come in. It was kind of a weird mix. But, you know, we have a lot of blood drives this week, and we have a Memorial Day promo going on that if people donate blood, they can get this special custom Memorial Day shirt
0: that
13: they can redeem in the rewards.
0: I saw that. You can have it customized. You get I donate in honor of my dad, or I donate in honor of my sister or brother. You got a couple of different choices you can make, and you can have a customized T-shirt.
13: Yes. So if you guys are still interested, we have lots of drives to go donate this week. So definitely come on out.
0: All right. And we have a guest on the phone as well. Tell me about who you got with you.
13: I do. So I have John McGee on the phone with me. He is from the Cayucas Lions Club, and the Cayucas Lions Club is hosting their first blood drive with us today.
0: Oh, nice. John, how are you, sir?
14: I'm good. Good morning, everyone.
0: Good morning. So tell us about the blood drive. Where is it going to be, and what time does it go?
14: Well, yeah, it's at the Vets Hall, which is Cayucas Landing, which is located at 10 Cayucas Drive in Cayucas, California. It's the brand-new refurbished Vets Hall. It's glorious. And we have a great venue for the blood drive, and so it was a natural fit, and Laura reached out, and we got it together. So we're excited to host this today.
0: Okay. Now, is our blood drive something that the Lions Club has been a part of before? Is it something you do regularly, or is this something new for you?
14: This is rather new, and we are hoping to make this a regular thing if it's satisfactory to the blood drive donors and to Laura, of course, and Vitalant. So if it's a success today, we're hoping to do more.
0: Sounds good. Laura, what time is the blood drive today?
13: Today is from 3 o'clock to 6:15 p.m. We have 3 spots open. They have 17 people signed up.
0: Nice.
13: So if anyone wants to walk in, you have the spots open.
0: That's what we like to hear. 3 spots open means you can. And usually, even if more than 3 people come up, you'll find a way to squeeze them in and make room for them, right?
13: Absolutely, especially right now because it's at the end of the month. We really need people to come out to donate blood. So definitely come on out and let us come on out and donate.
0: One of the ways we say thank you to the groups that do that is to talk a little bit about the group itself. John, tell me about the Lions Club. What is the Lions all about, and what do you do?
14: Well, the Cayucas Lions Club was founded in 1949. We do a bunch of things in and around the community, including high school speech contests. We have eyeglass program for needy students. We do a highway cleanup. We do a great barbecue after the car show, which is held in the fall. But our Super Bowl is basically the 4th of July parade, and that's coming in hot in about 5 weeks. Of course, America's 250th. We're so excited. If anyone would like to put a float in, we have room still for more floats, and you can contact me at cayucasparade@gmail.com to learn more about either getting an application for a float or to find out how you can help during the parade, because we're going to need a lot of volunteers this year.
0: All right. And well, I know the Cayucas Parade is absolutely huge. It is one of everybody's favorite places to go for Independence Day. Now, how about the club itself? Who do you look for members? Are you looking for members right now?
14: Yeah, absolutely. We could use it. You know, we had a really large number of Lions before COVID, and for whatever reason, you know, we lost the Vets Hall, which we're back in now as a meeting spot. We're down to about 55, but we're growing again. So we had maybe a low point of about 45, and now we're starting to grow again. So our peak capacity is probably around 100, but we could take more. Because we get involved in a lot of things, and we could use bodies and good workers and good people. And it's a fun place to hang out and call your own. If you are looking for a good club, I'd take a look at the Cayucas Lions Club.
0: I know you were talking about some of the activities that the Lions Club is involved in, not just, you know, Flag Day ceremonies and the Independence Day parade. You mentioned the speech contest. Just a little side note, I won the Lions Club speech contest when I was a junior in high school back in Missouri. And and that I attribute that to helping me at a 42-year career in radio right now. So I mean, you've done some pretty good stuff. Now you are also one the group puts on the Cayucas Car Show, aren't you?
14: Yep. Yeah, we have a really great barbecue that we serve all the entries and the public during that. We sell about 600 meals out in front of the Vets Hall as well. So that's something to put on your calendar. I believe it's going to be the first week in November this year.
0: All right. And then if people want more information, do you have all the appropriate websites and Facebook pages and everything else?
14: Yep, we just launched, we revamped our Facebook and Instagram. So there's not a lot of followers at this point, but we're hoping that is going to change. We expect that to change really soon. If you put Caicos Lions Club in any search engine, our website will come up. It's not the greatest website, but it does have our contact information. And then again, CaicosParade@gmail.com is a great email to contact me to learn more about the parade and how you can help out this year.
0: All right. Now, I'm going to correct you because it's a pretty nice website. Okay, so you remember the glass half full. I'm looking at it right now, and it's got a nice photo gallery on there. All your club projects are on there, your calendar, and everything that you do up in Caiucas. So if you want more information, you know, head to the website, Facebook and Instagram. I know for a lot of people, they will take part in one way or the other. Anything else I haven't asked you about the Lions Club and things you've got coming up that you want to make sure people know about you?
14: Oh, geez, we're just parade-focused right now. We had a big weekend. We had a memorial service for a fallen lion. Then we had the Lost at Sea Memorial yesterday on the pier at the Vets Hall in Caiucas. And then today's blood drive. So we've just had a large amount of things over the weekend, and we're excited, and now we're geared up for the 4th.
0: All right, sounds good. Well, John, thank you very much for taking time with us today.
14: Thank you so much for having me on. Thank you.
0: You betcha. Laura, is it important that groups like the Caiucas Lion Club step up and host blood drives for you?
13: 100%. And I'm so thankful that John was gracious enough to host a blood drive with us, especially right after the holidays. It's really important we have those blood drives scheduled and get those numbers to come out to donate blood. So if you are a part of a different organization or group, we are looking for blood drives this summer.
0: Okay. And John, we're actually going to let you go, okay?
14: Yes, sir. Thank you.
0: Thank you, and thanks.
14: Have a wonderful day.
0: Thanks for you, Bet. Thanks for checking in with us, Laura. I know that we have got blood drives coming up this week. Tell me about where you're going to be.
13: Yes, so I have quite a few this week. Going on. One is the Marion Regional Medical Center in Santa Maria from 8:30 a.m. to 12 p.m. Blood Mobile. We are also going to be at Adler's El Paso from 12 to 4 in the Blood Mobile. And the other one is the Caiucas Lions Club blood drive today from 3 to 6:15 inside the Caiucas Landing. Tomorrow we have two blood drives going on, Liberty High School from 9 a.m. to 1 p.m. inside the boardroom. We also have Wildfield Brew House in Atascadero from 9 a.m. to 1 p.m. in the blood mobile. On the 28th, we have Paso Robles Community from 1 to 5:30 p.m. in the mobile. On the 29th, we have Atascadero 9 a.m. to 4 p.m. in the blood mobile.
0: You are cutting out so bad right now, we can't understand what you're saying. If you got a cord that you can wiggle, that may...
13: Oh, no! Not my service!
0: Yeah, no, I don't know if it's your service or what it is. Now, see, now it sounds like you may be there. Keep trying for me, okay? Where I missed the last one, though.
13: Oh, Paso Robles Community from 1 to 5:30 in the blood mobile. How about you can hear me now?
0: Just a little bit. Go ahead.
13: We have one on 529 from Atascadero Colony Park, 9 a.m. to 12 p.m. in the blood mobile.
0: Oh, you know what? Now we're totally losing you again. So I don't know if you are out of cell service, Laura. I'll talk to you a little bit later. We'll get those and I'll make sure we pass them on to everybody a little bit later. Laura Kamata checks in with us every week from Vitalant to talk about some of the blood drives that are out there and some of the things that are going on. Sound like she hit an area where the cell phone was not coming in too well. Hey, our poll of the day. I haven't got it all up and set to go yet. It will be very shortly, but we have figured out what it is. There was a story that came across that was talking a little bit about closet space. There was a woman who said she started rethinking her relationship after her boyfriend demanded 50% of her closet space, even though they only recently moved in together. So in the viral advice column, she explained that her boyfriend began taking over shared space of the home, which is kind of weird. Normally, it's the other way around. So I wanted to find out about closet space. And I'm going to try and word it so that everybody has a chance to answer. I don't want to just say, man, how much closet space do you have? Because I would hazard a guess, sexist as it may sound, that the average woman, if you have a shared closet, takes up more space than the gentleman takes up. I haven't seen too many that are 50-50, my own included. We started off with 50-50, and then it kind of, I think now I'm down to about 25%. Michelle's got about 75%. So the way we're going to phrase it, I want to find out whether you, as you answer the poll, whether you're male or female, and then what your percentage is. We're probably going to have 6 or 8 different answers you can choose from. And I'm going to keep it simple in terms of 50%, over 50%, or less than 50%. And whether or not you share a closet. So I'll get those answers all up. The poll will be up very soon. As soon as I'm off the air, I'll be able to concentrate on it here, and that's happening here shortly. So that's going to do it for the show today. Thank you so much for being a part of it. We will do this again tomorrow morning, like it or not, at about 6 o'clock in the morning. Up next, we've got Markley, Van Camp, and Robbins. They're going to be taking you through till noon. At noon o'clock, we have got the fine folks from Dave Ramsey. And then at 3 o'clock today, Dave Conklin going to be around with another edition of Hometown Radio. Gilbert and Sullivan, Central Coast returns. At 3:35, we've got the annual Greek Festival. Opa! You're going to find out what's going on with there. At 4:05, Michelle Dostere takes a look at corruption in Washington. At 5:05, Dr. Larry Martinez addresses recent AI concerns. And then at 6:05, it's a best of is... Dave's brother Bruce calls in to look at the California governor's race. I always get a kick when Bruce calls in to share his wisdom and insight with Dave. And near the tween shall meet sometimes, you know what? Going to be a great day on Hometown Radio today. Have yourself a great day as well. We'll be back again tomorrow morning at 6 for CHP Officer Rich Souza and Ben Hayes with the news. I'm Andy Morris. Thank you so much for joining us today on First Look.
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11: From ABC News, I'm Chuck Sievertson. Right now, it's another routine poking and saying ah for the nation's chief executive.
36: President Trump traveled to Walter Reed National Military Medical Center in Maryland today for what the White House called his routine annual dental and medical assessments. This marks his third visit to the medical center in 13 months. He had a physical in April 2025 and went back for a follow-up appointment in October, which the White House later said included a CT scan to assess his cardiovascular and abdominal health. His doctor said at the time the imaging was, quote, perfectly normal, and the president remains in, quote, excellent health. It's also the third visit to the dentist in 5 months for the president, who turns 80 next month. Karen Travers, ABC News, the White House.
11: Iran calling yesterday's U.S. air attacks a gross violation of the ceasefire. ABC News chief global affairs correspondent Martha Raddatz says the Pentagon calls them defensive.
37: They've said the ceasefire is not broken. Any military official I know and talked to said that ceasefire was broken about 3 or 4 weeks ago when there was fire across, but they want to keep this low. We're making progress, but we don't know actually what that progress is. And remember, the nuclear facilities were the key to this, and they seem to be putting that off more and more.
11: U.S. and global crude oil trading a little lower, but are still way up since before the Iran war. Global oil at just about 100 a barrel. National average of a gallon of regular grade gasoline, now $4.45, according to Gas Buddy. The Texas U.S. Senate primaries today. ABC's Jim Ryan says the state's senior senator is in the fight of his long political life.
38: John Cornyn first got to the Senate in 2002 and has easily won re-election every 6 years. With financial backing from the likes of George W. Bush and Rupert Murdoch, he's considered an old-school conservative. Challenger Ken Paxton's war chest is filled with money from lesser-known but equally powerful donors who like his hard right leanings.
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11: Officials in Belgium say four people were killed, including two children, in a crash involving a school bus and a train. ABC's Maggie Rooley.
0: Seven children were on the bus when it collided with the train just after 8 a.m. local time. And local media is reporting the bus was on its way to a special education school. Now, there were no additional injuries, and the accident happened about 15 miles north of the Belgian capital of Brussels, where the bus can be seen now lying on its side. This morning, the president of the EU, Ursula von der Leyen, says she's heartbroken and that today Europe grieves with Belgium.
11: The train was estimated to be traveling at about 75 miles per hour at the time of the crash. The Deep South bracing for a new round of heavy rain and thunderstorms today following deadly storms over the holiday weekend. ABC's Lindsay Tuckman.
1: Days of severe weather in the Deep South, triggering flash flooding. The storms turning deadly near Hattiesburg, Mississippi. And in South Carolina, a woman was killed at a restaurant after authorities say strong winds sent a patio umbrella airborne, striking her in the neck. The restaurant, which had opened just one day earlier, saying, "Our hearts are with the family, friends, and loved ones affected by the tragic incident."
11: In parts of Europe, heat is the issue. France, Spain, and the UK are breaking temperature records for a third straight day. Temperatures are about 20 degrees higher than normal for this time of year, in the 90s. Chuck Sievertson, ABC News.
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16: All right, let's do it. The Markley, Van Camp, and Robbins Show. Jamie Markley, David Van Camp, Scott Robbins. All right. Much to get to. We've got craziness happening all over the world. We got kindergarten graduations to go over. That's right. Kindergarten graduations, kids.
17: When did this become a thing?
16: We'll get into it. First, okay. Let's start with Iran, David.
18: Yeah, well, hours after Iranian negotiators arrived in Qatar for talks on ending the war, well, U.S. forces had to strike missile launch sites in Iran because they were messing around, and also boats trying to put more mines in the water.
16: Yes.
18: So President Trump, he's going to be having a cabinet meeting at Camp David tomorrow. It's like, okay, just finish the job now.
16: Yeah.
18: Enough.
16: It goes back and forth, and as soon as there's talk of, okay, there's some sort of deal, okay, all of a sudden the oil prices come down.
18: Yeah.
16: You see it, like, right away.
17: Right away.
16: I mean, and you know, that's certainly a part of it. But is Iran ever truly going to play ball?
17: Well, you need to get an agreement with, like, four factions.
16: Yeah.
17: They all have to be in agreement, I guess, before this. Because you hear word that Iran's supreme leader, blah, blah, blah, or whatever, whatever, has agreed to. And then nothing.
16: Yes.
17: And then, no, we haven't. We haven't agreed to anything.
16: It does get a little confusing.
17: And I'm with you on this one. It's like, wake me up when you got real news.
16: Well, the thing about Iran, every time we even get some sort of news that it looks like we're going to have a deal here, you can't trust them.
17: No. That's what I mean. Every time You're right. Every single time. And I was like this weekend, I thought, oh, my ears perked up. Oh, good. Okay, maybe we've got some sort of... No.
16: Yeah. So we'll see. We're keeping an eye on that. Meanwhile, let's talk about illegal immigration.
18: Yeah. So Sheridan Gorman, this is the college student who was murdered by an illegal alien in Chicago, a criminal illegal alien that was let out on the streets because of sanctuary policies in Chicago. Well, her dad spoke at an event alongside President Trump, and I think put it in a really easy to understand way, his frustration.
16: Okay. Roll.
7: This is what failed policies have done to our family. We did not just lose Sheridan. We lost our peace. We lost our future. We lost the life that we knew. And no family should have to become experts in immigration failures, release policies, warrants, sanctuary laws, enforcement breakdowns, because their daughter was killed by someone who should not have been here.
16: Man, isn't that the truth?
18: Yeah.
16: No one should have to become an expert in that. Anyway, go ahead.
7: And should not be free.
16: Yeah.
7: Let me be clear about one thing. We support legal immigration. Legal immigration has made America stronger. We all know families, neighbors, coworkers, and friends who have come and done it the right way.
16: Well said.
7: Followed the law. They worked hard, built businesses, raised families, and made this country better. That is America at its best. But illegal immigration is different. Criminal illegal immigration is different. Borders matter, laws matter, enforcement matters, and above all, American families matter. We are deeply grateful to President Trump and to Congressman Mike Lawler for comforting our family, saying Sheridan's name, and fighting for policies that put safety of American children and the citizens first. But I do not understand why this is a fight that belongs to only one party. Protecting our people is not politics. It is the first responsibility of government.
16: Wow.
18: Yeah.
16: We all know it.
18: Oh,
16: we
18: sure.
16: all know it. But he actually said it.
17: Mm-hmm. Yeah.
16: That very last part.
7: But I do not understand why this is a fight that belongs to only one party.
16: Yeah, why is that?
17: You know why.
16: Yeah, because the other party is dependent on it. Yeah.
17: Needs it.
16: Yes.
17: Needs those votes.
18: Well, yeah, and Brandon Johnson, the mayor of Chicago, doubled down on sanctuary policies. Then there was another local leader who said, oh, yeah, she was in the wrong place at the wrong time. No, he was. The killer
16: exactly.
18: was.
16: Exactly. By the way, you see what happened in Chicago over the weekend?
17: Yeah.
18: Oh, dude.
17: Nice, peaceful weekend.
16: Was it a 21 shot?
17: Yeah.
16: And then the teen that rammed the police with the car?
17: Yeah.
16: Dude.
17: Yeah.
16: And you know what Brandon Johnson said about, you know, these teen mobs and the language that we use.
18: Yeah.
16: Well, these are children.
18: Yeah.
16: No, they're acting like thug adults.
18: Yep.
16: And need to be treated as such. I mean, my gosh. I mean, the deaths and then the terror, the people that don't even want to go near the city, and you just let that happen in your town? That isn't even to mention the illegal immigration there.
18: Yeah.
16: Man, oh, man.
17: Well, I mean, apparently he's admitting that midnight basketball failed.
16: You and the midnight basketball, you are never going to let it go.
17: I won't.
16: When did that?

0: James Tallarico, he's the Democrat running for U.S. Senate in Texas. And boy, you know, the guy is just menacing in the creepiest way possible.
1: Yes.
0: Because he is.
1: I agree.
0: It's just like totally creepy camp counselor vibes, or in his case, I guess, creepy youth pastor vibes.
1: Like wolf in sheep's clothing,
0: totally.
1: This dude.
0: And,
1: yeah.
0: And he's sort of, he's polling decently right now. Against a hypothetical whoever the Republican nominee will be. But I think that's just because the focus hasn't been on him just yet. Until now, you've got this ad that's rolling. Have you seen it?
1: I have not seen
2: it. No, I haven't either.
1: You talked about it. I'm like, I'm just going to wait and hear it when we're doing the show.
0: And
1: is that good?
0: Yeah, it's really good.
1: All right, roll it.
3: The Democrats have a weird candidate.
4: God is non-binary. There are many more than two biological sexes. In fact, there are six. It is now existential that we try to reduce our meat consumption. The American flag is such a complicated symbol for most of us. Prophetic voices like Jesus have helped me reckon with my own whiteness, my own masculinity.
5: Our southern border should be like our front porch. There should be a giant welcome mat out front. No need to sit and cry over, you know, your whiteness or your masculinity. They're going to call me a radical leftist.
6: Something that you love that's not family or friends.
4: I love, I'm just saying this because it's on my mind, the trans children.
3: The Democrats have a weird candidate.
7: Low T. Tallarico. 2 weeks in Texas.
0: Yes. It's that last clip, and I remember when that dropped, when the actual audio came out from that podcast interview. That is creepy. Just because it's top of mind. I love trans kids. What?
1: It is really weird.
0: What in the world?
1: Like, I think he's thinking that's his attempt to show compassion.
0: Yeah.
1: But all it shows is freaking creepy weirdness.
2: Well, if you were looking for a lane that you would have all to yourself, he's found it.
1: That's probably true.
2: Yeah.
1: The thing, of course, and it's obvious that it's so brilliant about the ad, it's all him in his own words.
0: Yeah.
1: And wasn't it, didn't you have the clip last week, CNN, saying that Tallarico never said these things?
0: Yeah, it was actually an article that they had written. Where President Trump had said, yeah, he says there are six genders. And they said Trump falsely claimed that. And it's like, no, he did say, actually, technically it's a false claim because he didn't say six genders. Tallarico says there are six distinct biological sexes.
1: Right.
0: So that's even creepier.
1: Because more genders could come out of that.
0: Yeah, right.
1: That could be a multiplier. It could be more
2: than
1: six. Right,
2: yeah, well, there could be, yeah. Why stop there?
1: Oh, gosh. Yeah, all those different things. I just heard another report today. Because the runoff today is between
0: Ken Paxton
1: and Cornyn.
0: Yeah.
1: And it was, well, right now, Tallarico is polling decently. But once the oppo comes out and they go really after him, a lot of people, at least at this point, don't think that he's going to have a chance in the end after 5 months of that.
0: Well, yeah, I mean, because right now all the drama has been focused squarely on the runoff, not the actual general election.
1: Yes.
2: Who wins today, David?
0: I think Paxton's got a pretty good shot.
1: I would go with Paxton.
2: Okay.
1: Who are you going with?
2: I'm going to go with Paxton.
0: Oh, well, now.
1: Oh, no.
0: Yeah,
1: oh,
0: John
1: no.
0: Cornyn will win.
1: Oh,
0: yeah.
1: Boy. Oh, no.
2: I shouldn't have done that.
1: I've got we're not going to put any money on it or anything like that.
2: I've got my Spurs shirt on, too, today.
1: There you go.
2: Although when I wore it, the only time I've worn it, they won.
1: Okay.
2: So I'm putting it back on for tonight's game.
1: Are you confident?
2: Yes, I am. As confident as I can be.
1: But like putting like fiber on it?
2: Tonight's game?
1: Yeah.
2: Yeah, I will.
1: Okay, I'm in.
2: Okay.
1: All right. I figure if I lose five, that's good.
2: Just added to my tab.
1: But yeah, I mean, we could get up to 100 now. We're very close.
2: We're teetering on 100.
1: David, I'm glad you could make it into the show today. I know it was an emotional morning. The pride is just coming out. It's oozing out of you right now. Milestone for one of your kids today.
0: This is just the dumbest thing ever. My daughter had her kindergarten graduation. Why are we celebrating getting past

0: kindergarten. Like, you learned how to write a few words, you kind of know your alphabet, and you can sit still for a few hours without peeing in your pants. You don't need diapers anymore. Congratulations.
1: I can't explain it, dude. I can't.
0: Dude, it was an hour-long ceremony.
1: How did they make it into an hour?
0: It was an hour, because they had a 10-minute-long retrospective video. It was like a slideshow, and I'm like, why are we doing this? What is this? You know, it's
2: retrospective video.
0: Yes, it's just a slideshow of photos of all the kids and doing kindergarten stuff, which I'm glad they had fun. That's great. But what are we doing here? They sang a couple of songs. All the kiddos did. They did a, I don't know who wrote it, but they're a terrible person. Probably Billy Joel wrote it. it was a version of what is Summer Lovin' from Grease.
2: Oh, yeah.
0: Okay. But it was kindergarten. Da, da, da, and they didn't truncate the song. It was like the full 4 minutes or whatever.
1: No.
0: Of these kids kind of mumbling along the words. It looks like some of the kids had fun. That's great. Whatever. But I'm sitting in there. I'm sweating because it's hot and there's a lot of people in the room. And
1: I'm sorry, man.
0: And it's like,
1: it'll sound heartless. And women come up with this. No dude ever said, you know what we need?
0: We need
1: kindergarten graduation.
0: We need kindergarten graduation.
1: With the 10-minute retrospective video. That's what we need here.
0: You know, I felt like I was on really good behavior for about the first 15 minutes of it. Because,
1: yeah.
0: You know, it's like, okay, I'm expecting this thing's going to be like 20 minutes long, right?
1: Yeah.
0: Oh, au contraire. I looked down at the program.
2: The program?
0: There's a program, yeah. I looked down at the program, and we're still on step one. We have not progressed down the rundown.
1: Oh,
0: and
1: dude.
0: I'm like, this is 15 minutes in? And it's like, yes, this has been an incredible journey.
1: Oh, no.
2: It's like the end
1: of The Bachelor?
2: No.
0: Yeah.
1: Or any reality show?
0: The future.
1: Journey?
0: The future is bright.
1: Oh,
0: the future. Well, they're six. I hope the future. If the future's not bright at age six, something is really wrong. I know there are six-year-olds who don't have a bright future, and that's a tragedy.
1: Oh, my gosh. Yeah. I know, dude.
2: Kindergarten. We didn't pee our pants.
1: Yeah. There's going to be grade school. There's going to be junior high. And high
2: kids,
1: all that stuff.
2: Whee!
1: Yeah.
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1: Man, there is a piece of audio that you definitely want to hear coming up in the five stories we're watching today in just a few.
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1: All right. The Mark Lee Van Camp and Robbins Show. Jamie Markley, David Van Camp, Scott Robbins, and now the five stories we're watching today.
0: Pretty interesting. Pope Leo says that control of artificial intelligence must not remain in the hands of a few, while warning that technology is fueling world conflicts, setting out his proposals in his first major theological document of his pontificate. Number four, GLAAD and more than 40 advocacy groups have submitted a public comment calling the FCC's proposed LGBTQ TV warning label unnecessary, unhelpful, and discriminatory. Why? You turn on a show, and if somebody smokes a cigarette, you get the warning, hey, this depicts smoking, this depicts flashing lights. Some people don't want to get broadsided with LGBTQ content. Sorry.
1: Some people get like three or four shows into a series, and all of a sudden, here comes the plot twist, and that's something they didn't want at all. And they're like, gosh dang it.
0: Well, dude, there is a kid's show of Jurassic Park, and at the very Camp Cretaceous, for those keeping score at home, where at the very end, two of the girls just les out. It's weird. It's like, that was unnecessary. You did not need to suddenly become lesbians. That's a
2: If you hang around for the credits, you'll see gay guy one played by, then they'll give the name.
0: All right. Number three, outgoing Representative Thomas Massie threatened to release more high profile individuals named in the over redacted Epstein files in the months before his congressional term ends. Yawn. Why not do it before? Why not do it today?
2: Can anybody just move on?
0: No. He's bitter.
1: the one thing I thought about when I saw that story was you, Scott, wringing my head. These people don't know how to do anything else.
2: No, they don't. And he's talking about running as an independent now, too.
1: Yeah.
2: Again, this is, he doesn't know anything.
4: Yeah. Good luck. Number two, hours after Iranian negotiators arrived in Qatar for talks about ending the war, U.S. forces had to strike missile launch sites in Iran and also boats because they were trying to put more mines in the water.
2: Jeez.
4: Just come on, man.
1: Never ends.
4: Just end this thing. Number one, President Trump will convene a rare cabinet meeting at Camp David tomorrow as negotiations with Iran enter a critical phase.
1: All right. Oh, I told you I had a piece of audio you'd want to hear.
2: Yeah.
1: Maybe you've already heard it. It's gone pretty viral. People are tired of tipping. Ridiculous stuff.
4: Mm-hmm.
1: Okay. And this one you will understand. Roll it.
5: I go into the Froyo shop. You grab your own cup. You fill your own Froyo. I use Apple.
1: Yeah, the old frozen yogurt, you know.
4: Yeah. Mm-hmm.
5: I use Apple Pay, so nobody even had to grab my card. Then the screen goes, how much would you like to tip? Who would I tip? If anything, the option needs to be, how much would you like to be tipped? No one even had to grab my debit card out of my hand to process the payment. This was self-service from start to finish, which is okay because that's the business model. Why would I tip the hourly waged employee who said, have a good day, as I walked out?
1: It's a good question.
4: Yeah. You don't.
2: That is a good question.
1: People are running into it all over the place over the weekend. Like, I'm tired of this stuff. This is the Markley, Van Camp, and Robin Show. Okay, David, biggest story today.
4: Well, I suppose it's, hey, you know, Iran is coming to the table, and we're going to have these peace negotiations going on, and then they start dropping more mines in the water.
1: Yeah.
4: Okay. They're not serious.
1: Well, and before, the threat was, hey, better have come with a great plan here, or it's going to be a lot of destruction.
4: Mm-hmm.
1: Where are we at with that?
2: I see where
1: and
2: China...
1: I know Trump wants diplomacy. I get it.
2: Yeah.
1: But yeah.
2: China volunteered to get the uranium.
1: You can trust China.
2: Okay. Yeah, all right.
4: Yeah.
2: Yeah, that deal's done. All right, good. Go get it, guys.
1: Yeah, please.
2: Jeez.
1: Another piece of audio. Did you hear Wesley Hunt make an example of Jim Crow now as compared to 1960? It's really pretty good. You'll want to hear that. And a round of What's Your Story coming right up.

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2: From ABC News, Wall Street Now. New U.S. missile strikes on Iran Monday have dampened hopes for an impending end to the broader conflict. As a result, oil prices have bounced nearly 3%. Benchmark Brent crude was closing in on $100 a barrel overnight. Wall Street's investors returned to the trading pit this morning, intent on continuing last week's run for the record book. The Dow cruises into the holiday shortened week higher by nearly 300 points. S&P and NASDAQ futures also were looking up. Ferrari has powered up its first all-electric car. The four-door Luce was developed with the help of iPhone designer Johnny Ive. It'll go on sale later this year for about $640,000. Shares in Ferrari fell 6% after the launch. What serves as a side hustle for many is serious business to others. Now drivers for Uber and Lyft in Massachusetts have decided to form a union. The App Drivers Union says it will represent nearly 70,000 people in collective bargaining. Jim Ryan, ABC News.
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8: ABC News, I'm Chuck Sievertson. The stethoscope crowd is going over the nation's chief executive, a routine annual physical and dental exam at Walter Reed Military Hospital in Maryland, his third dental exam in 5 months. Iran is calling yesterday's U.S. air attacks a gross violation of the ceasefire. The Pentagon calls them defensive. The president saying progress is being made in talks with Iran. No deadlines, says ABC News White House correspondent Karen Travers.
9: We don't see another date certain from the president of Iran has until this time. Iran has this window in order to make a deal. He has put deadlines in the past only to see them come and go. And now at this point, it is not clear if there is a idea in the president's mind of when this has to get done by.
8: U.S. and global crude oil are trading a little lower, but are still way up since before the Iran war. The national average of a gallon of regular grade gasoline, now $4.45, according to Gas Buddy. This is ABC News.
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11: I'm Jamie Markley, the Gen Xer. The Millennial, David Van Camp. The Sexy Boomer, that's Scott Robbins. Wesley Hunt, Republican. I was talking last week about voter ID.
12: Yeah.
11: And how Democrats call that Jim Crow 2.0.
12: Yes, they do.
11: This is crazy how they're trying to say it's racist. And the NAACP, they're saying, hey, black athletes, don't go to these SEC schools.
12: Mm-hmm. Unreal. Unreal.
11: Because it's crazy what's being done to black people. Yep. It's Jim Crow 2.0. Wesley Hunt, last week, I missed this at the time. Just happened to see it over the weekend. Thought this would be good to bring in. Was talking about the difference of Jim Crow 2.0 and the actual Jim Crow, really.
13: My own father, who grew up in a segregated South in New Orleans, had to walk around to the back of a restaurant just to order a sandwich in the French quarters of New Orleans because of the color of his skin. That was Jim Crow. And that is precisely why it is so offensive to compare that era of legalized discrimination and racial terror to showing a photo ID in a voting booth. And it's just as offensive when groups and organizations like these manufacture faux hate and racial tension. Requiring identification to vote is not oppression. It is not segregation. It is not racism. It is a basic standard that applies equally to every single American citizen, regardless of what you look like. You need an ID to board a plane. You need an ID to cash a check. You need an ID to buy alcohol. You need an ID to enter these very federal buildings. And by the way, attaining an ID in this country is an extremely low bar. But somehow showing an ID to vote in America is now considered to be Jim Crow 2.0.
11: By the way, I've heard Wesley Hunt give different speeches. Mm-hmm. He really got into this one.
14: Well, yeah.
11: He'd bring out the passion in the
12: well,
11: delivery.
12: Well, he's really passionate about it. Yeah, yeah, it is. It's personal. You're right.
11: Yeah, I like that.
13: This is not about civil rights. This is about political theater. And the Democrat Party survives on manufacturing grievance. Democrats invoke the pain of the past because they have nothing to offer for the present. They don't want an honest debate. They want emotional manipulation. They want outrage. They want division, as evidenced by our discussion in this very hearing today. They want Americans to fight each other because chaos is politically useful to them. Words like racism and white supremacy and Jim Crow 2.0. For the purposes of elucidating my colleagues on the other side of the aisle, let's take a hard look at what real Jim Crow was.
11: And then what he does from there on out is show, they're like picture boards. Mm-hmm. From the Jim Crow era, blacks being told to go to different areas or being, you know, taken out of a white area. And then it's like a black dude and a white woman standing in line to vote.
12: Yeah. Yeah.
11: The juxtaposition was just very good. I just like what he had to say there.
14: Yeah.
11: I know that will never make its way into legacy media.
12: No.
11: Even though that is a black man, seems like that would carry more weight
12: argument. He's the wrong kind of black man, though.
11: Yeah, they would say that's the new blackface of white supremacy or some nonsense like that. Yes, it's just absolutely ridiculous. Meanwhile, I don't know if you happen to see this, some controversy with the New York football Giants.
12: Yeah, what's this?
14: Oh, yeah.
11: I had no idea.
12: I didn't either.
11: I'm like, what are we talking about? I happened to see this on Fox. It's no big deal. It was their quarterback, Jackson Dart, introducing Trump in a recent speech. Upstate New York.
12: Yeah.
11: Just intro'd him.
12: Yeah.
11: And then one of Dart's teammates ticked off, went to social media to complain about it. And then, of course, all over ESPN, they're going to break this down and how bad this was that Jackson Dart, the starting quarterback of the Giants, would actually introduce a controversial figure like the President of the United States. And so, are you familiar with... what's his name? Achiu? Emmanuel Achiu? Achiu?
12: I am not.
11: He's a former NFL player. I'm not quite sure where he played.
12: Is he mad about it?
11: He gave his take on it. So I figured you guys could bat this around and see what you think. Again, this is just a starting quarterback introducing Trump, and, like, this is a big deal.
14: I just thought I'd have an uncomfortable conversation about what the hell is going on in New York. Jackson Dart, the quarterback, supporting President Donald Trump? He's allowed to do that. He's a citizen. He's allowed to have a freedom of thought. Abdul Carter, first-round pick, his teammate calling him out? He's allowed to do that. If Jackson Dart's allowed to support Donald Trump, then his teammate is allowed to support his grievances with him doing that. Here is my issue. Jackson Dart, you know how several of your brothers, your teammates, your friends, your ride or dies, how they might feel about this individual. So I don't think there's a lot of wisdom or discernment in very publicly supporting an individual who many of your teammates feel offended by.
11: What do you think of that?
12: It's unbelievable.
15: I didn't realize that the NFL...
12: He intro'd him.
15: Yeah, I didn't. If that's the case, I didn't realize the NFL was filled with so many snowflakes.
11: Apparently so. You know, in sports, you think about different NBA players, NFL players, that have supported Democrats, even supported Kamala Harris. Mm-hmm. Was that ever made into a deal? You're splitting a locker room here.
12: No.
11: Of course not.
12: No.
11: It's only when it happens to this side. Is that big a deal?
12: Well, plus the fact, if I'm Jackson Dart...
11: Yeah.
12: Okay. And again, I'm probably the, you know, I'm the starting quarterback or whatever for the New York Giants.
11: Mm-hmm.
12: Yawn. That being said, I have an honor of a lifetime. I mean, long after my playing career is over, I can tell people I did this.
11: Yeah.
12: I introduced the president of the freaking United States of America, right?
11: Yeah.
12: That's quite an honor.
11: In front of a bunch of New York Giants fans.
12: That's quite an honor.
11: Yeah.
12: And I was asked to do it, and I did it. He didn't say vote for him.
11: Not that
12: he didn't
11: I
12: say I agree with him. He said none of that. He introduced him.
11: I know. And that's the thing. It is...
12: Yeah, it's really something. It's really something.
11: Yeah. I figured that would be bothersome to you.
12: I've dealt with it on a personal level. It's like, if you think one way, then you can't possibly be part of our club. You know? I mean, it's ridiculous.
11: What club?
12: Well, I'm just using it as an example. Just whatever it is they're into.
11: Yeah. Well, good news for you is be no club that you would ever be wanting to be a part of anyway.
12: And if I am a member, you don't want to be a member anyway, right?
11: That's probably true.
12: Okay.
11: Yeah. Man, oh, man.
12: No, it's just ridiculous. I mean, it's the guy gets an... I mean, that's an honorable thing, man. That's a great thing. You get to do something really cool.
11: Intro him before speech.
12: Yeah.
11: You do it. Yeah.
12: Why not?
11: Well, you're splitting the locker room.
12: Yeah, lady.
11: Yeah.
12: Splitting the locker room.
11: Yeah. All right. Okay. It's that time. We do it a couple of times a day. We go around the table. It may not be the biggest story out there, but it caught your attention. David, what's your story today?
15: This isn't even a news story at all. Well, I guess it was, you know, many, many years ago. But in 1979, a local news outlet went to a movie theater to get reactions to the movie Alien. You know, you see this from time to time. It was a big thing. Mm-hmm. They interviewed one family that brought in their elementary school-aged kid to see it.
11: Okay.
15: And I'll just play it here. It's hilarious.
16: Are you sorry, sir, that you brought your son along to see Alien?
17: No, ma'am. I think he should have seen it. It's something that he needs to know, that things could like that could happen in life. That could be a true story based on, you know, science. We never know what's going on the outside of the world.
16: Never spoke. Did the movie scare you at all? Yes, ma'am, it did.
18: We take him to see a lot of horror pictures and things like that because we like horror movies, horror buffs, I guess.
16: Would you recommend to your little friends who are your age to go see it?
19: No, I wouldn't.
12: There you go.
15: That could happen in real life. Really?
11: Oh, gosh.
12: You never know what's going on out there.
15: You don't. That's true.
12: No, you don't.
11: We like horror movies.
12: That's right. Yep.
15: We're not.
11: You should watch them too.
15: We're not going to let the fact that we got a 10-year-old stop us from enjoying a good night out.
11: Yeah.
12: Boy needs to grow up.
11: Man, oh man.
12: Yep.
11: I was 9 when I saw Jaws. It scared the crap out of me.
12: Yeah.
11: Oh my gosh, that was like nightmares for a while. That head comes out in the boat. Oh gosh.
12: Oh.
11: The jump scare of that.
12: Well, yeah.
11: It's like my dad is laughing hysterically in the theater. Everybody's like, oh! He's like, ha, ha, ha, ha, ha, ha. He was dying. Oh, my gosh.
12: I can remember seeing Carrie in the theaters.
11: Oh yeah,
12: first time. And there was I'd seen it one other time before, and I went with a buddy of mine.
11: Yeah,
12: and I knew the hand was coming out of the grave.
11: Yeah,
12: and I touched his leg at that time. I thought he was going to peel him off the ceiling. whole audience is looking over.
11: Is that the only time you touched another man's leg in the theater? Just asking.
12: You know, it was a long time ago, Jamie. Okay. I'd rather not discuss it.
11: All right. So, Scotty, what's your story today?
12: My story is Dems have dug themselves a big old hole with their presumptive candidate for Senate in Maine, and he proved it again at a big rally with Bernie Sanders on Monday. This is Graham Plattner, and he is thanking Bernie for showing up. It didn't come out as planned, but here we go.
11: Okay.
20: So the last time, well, before last night, I shared a stage with Senator Sanders.
12: What?
20: It was here.
11: What?
20: In Portland.
11: Hold on.
20: Senator Sanders.
11: Sanders?
20: It was here. Yeah. In Portland, 13 days after we had launched this campaign. It felt surreal then, and to tell you the truth, it still feels as surreal today.
12: Senator Sanders.
11: Yes.
12: Now, I'm going to just suggest it, but I would love to see him do it.
11: Okay.
12: If he goes out there the next time with Bernie, because Bernie's campaigning with him.
11: Yeah.
12: And he calls him Bernie Sandwich. I am going to personally donate $50 to his campaign.
11: Sandwiches would be way better.
12: That would be so good.
11: Yes.
12: If that were to happen.
11: I would like that.
12: Thanks, Graham. Appreciate it. Yeah, this guy's a nut.
15: Yes.
12: A complete lunatic.
11: Very you much see so. All this stuff.
12: What
11: that's
12: is going
11: out?
12: On? How does he get that far?
15: You see the because he is a combat veteran, and one of his lines that he likes to throw out there is, you know, that Susan Collins, the incumbent, voted to send him to war. Well, they brought up his past. He actually enlisted 2 years after the authorization went through Congress, and he actually wrote, "I wanted to see the world and I wanted to kill people."
12: Yeah.
15: Okay.
12: Yeah.
11: But blames her.
15: Yes.
12: It's unbelievable.
11: Yeah. That's how desperate the Democrats are to get someone that appears manly at all.
15: Yeah.
11: As flawed as that guy is, they're like, okay, we got to take it. We got a problem with men. Maybe he can help.
15: And after all the years of lecturing over toxic masculinity, I think he actually found the guy.
11: Exactly. Yes.
12: That's him.
11: No doubt. For my story, it's out of the New York Post, and it's about Gen Zers. I don't know if you've heard about this, are taking mini retirements. That's what they're calling it.
12: Oh, okay. I know what they're,
11: some millennials too. I don't know if you know anybody in this boat, David.
15: No.
11: Burned out in corporate America, looking to stop working for a while as part of, quote, adult gap years or, quote, mini retirements.
12: Oh, boy.
11: They mention in the piece the hashtag adult gap year. On TikTok has thousands of videos of youngsters ranting about hustle culture, which is working. That's what they're talking about with hustle culture. Of course, they say, not everybody can afford to do this, but if you've been working the corporate grind for like 5 to 10 years and you don't have a family to support, you might have some money squirreled away. And you're thinking, okay, well, AI's taking my job. My job right now is not what I thought it was when I was getting into it, and it keeps changing, and it's no good. So what I'm going to do for some of these people, move back in with my parents and really enjoy life for a while in a mini retirement under the guise of, well, I'm moving back in with my parents to help them.
15: Yeah.
12: I'm dumbfounded. I'm dumbfounded.
11: What do you mean?
12: You're just going to go move back in with your parents because you're burned out?
11: Yeah, you say, I'm going to help you out for a while. I'll stay
12: with
11: you.
12: I don't want your help, bum. Get out of my basement. No. We're fine.
15: This is the end result of kindergarten graduation ceremonies.
11: You're probably right. More on that later.
12: Bringing that all around, didn't we? Huh?
11: David's going to be ranting on that for a while.
12: Get out of my house.
11: All right, you see a headline that says, dog shoots person with shotgun. Is that true?
12: Yes.
11: We will get to that part of Nimrod's in the News and a news update in just a few.
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11: News update, David Van Camp.
15: All right, well, it's going to be a big meeting tomorrow at Camp David between the Trumpster and his whole cabinet, including outgoing Director of National Intelligence. I know that Trump doesn't necessarily want to start up hostilities again with Iran, but I think he's reading the writing on the wall that this thing is not going to end without another punch to the face of the regime.
11: Seems to be so. All right, we got to get to Nimrod.
4: When the going gets tough.
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6: I love the poorly educated.
11: All right. Nimrod's in the News. We go to Scottsbluff, Nebraska. Police department called to a convenience store Saturday saying that somebody got shot with a BB gun. But then as the cops are on their way, they're like, wait a second. Someone was shot with a shotgun. Shotgun.
12: Yeah, shotgun.
11: So officers find this truck with an attached camper, not a Nimrod.
12: Mm.
11: The passenger side door panel of the vehicle had taken damage consistent with a shotgun blast. So they figure out what's going on. Well, the passenger was standing near the front passenger side door. A dog in the back seat moved from one side of the vehicle to another. The shotgun back there. Live shelling it.
12: Dang.
11: Triggered it. Boom! And by the way, at the time of the gunfire, there was a woman stopped at a traffic light with her arm resting out the window. One pellet from the shotgun blast struck her in the upper arm.
15: Dang.
11: She's going to be okay.
12: Wow.
11: Now, of course, the owner of the shotgun is the Nimrod, but maybe the dog did it on purpose, just to get the owner in trouble. We don't know, and that's Nimrod's.
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16: From ABC News, I'm Chuck Sievertson. Where there have been hard demands weeks ago, today there's apparently wiggle room. In the Iran talks, one major sticking point is the U.S. demanding all of Iran's enriched uranium. ABC News White House correspondent Karen Travers.
17: So far, Iran has not publicly agreed to this, and that isn't even an agreement, if they were to announce that, of what would happen with that enriched uranium.
16: Early voting now underway in the South Carolina primaries as state lawmakers debate whether to redraw the congressional map. Democratic Congressman James Clyburn blasting the Republican effort at a news conference today.
18: Nothing has made me more incensed than to see this kind of imposition on the people of South Carolina. The people who drew that map don't live in South Carolina.
16: A three-judge panel in a federal court in Alabama ruled unanimously today that state Republicans are still blocked from using their 2023 congressional map, even though state lawmakers had said a Supreme Court decision cleared the way for it. Alabama's state attorney general says they will appeal to the Supreme Court. The Supreme Court today refused to intervene in a discrimination lawsuit led by former Miami Dolphins head coach Brian Flores, who's black, against the NFL. The case can go to trial. The NFL wanted the dispute handled in its arbitration process. Where tens of thousands are evacuated in Orange County, California over the threat of an explosion, things are looking good enough at the chemical leak at an aircraft factory that a fire crew was able to turn off one of the master hose streams pouring water on the damaged tank. A fire captain.
19: So the threat, it has been greatly reduced, but with that, there still remains the potential for it to catch fire, for a chemical spill leak, or for a smaller explosion.
16: President Trump's routine annual physical and dental exam at the hospital in Maryland is over. You're listening to ABC News.
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16: In an inflationary period, the latest gauge of consumer sentiment is better than expected, but not that much better, says ABC's Jim Ryan.
29: The Conference Board's index is benchmarked to a 1985 score of 100. Right now, consumer confidence clocks in at 93.1, which is lower than the April number, but better than economists were expecting. Analysts at the Conference Board say the low reading on current conditions is tempered by consumers' expectations that things will be better 6 months from now.
16: This is in stark contrast to soaring stock prices. The World Health Organization says the Ebola outbreak is moving faster than they can contain it. The U.S. requiring screenings at three international airports around the country for those who may have been exposed. World Cup concerns, too, says ABC's Faith Abube outside the CDC in Atlanta.
30: The White House is now warning the Congolese soccer team, which is currently in Belgium, that their players could be denied entry into the U.S. if they return to their home country before the FIFA matches begin here on June 11th. But despite all this anxiety and all these warnings, health officials do say that on a global level, the threat of Ebola remains low for now.
16: Rescuers are trying to reach seven villagers trapped inside inside a flooded cave in Laos for the seventh day today. Terrain is rough. Bad weather is not helping. Flash flooding has blocked an exit. The seven people went into the cave looking for gold, and now they are being looked for. Chuck Sievertson, ABC News.
0: Why'd I go to the doctor? 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
11: The Markley, Van Camp, and Robbins Show. Jamie Markley, David Van Camp, Scott Robbins. Got news the other day that Director of National Intelligence Tulsi Gabbard is going to be stepping away from that job because her husband is battling an extremely rare form of bone cancer. Sad. One of the things she said is she's planning to release findings from a number of high-profile investigations before she departs at the end of June.
12: Can she do that?
11: Well, yeah. She's the Director of National Intelligence.
12: Isn't there some kind of gatekeeper or something that you have to go through to just start releasing?
11: Mr. Rules over here.
12: Well,
11: how about
12: no,
11: just celebrate the fact
12: I mean,
11: that she's going to release it?
12: I guess. I mean, that's fine, but I'm just...
27: Is she breaking the rules? We might get in trouble.
12: Well, I mean...
27: What do you mean?
12: Is she pissed off, too, that she's leaving? I don't know.
15: What are they going to do? Fire her?
11: Exactly.
12: Well, I mean, isn't there national security involved here? I don't know.
11: Well, she's the director.
12: Okay. Go ahead. Throw it out there.
11: What are we talking about? Well, investigations into Havana syndrome.
12: Oh, yeah. That's a bad deal.
11: That would be interesting to know exactly what that is.
12: If it's true or not.
11: I think it's true.
12: Sounds like it is, but then you'll hear 60 Minutes go, no, scientific evidence exists.
11: Yeah. Actually, saw that used in one of those Amazon series, Citadel.
15: Yeah?
11: They actually used it.
15: Hmm.
11: They had some people that were immune to it, and then others are just like they're grabbing their ears and they're falling to the floor. It's crazy. Anyway, she's also going to supposedly release investigations about the COVID-19 pandemic.
15: Okay.
11: The weaponization of the federal government. The 2020 presidential election.
12: Uh-oh.
11: And more. So the stuff you'd want to see, right?
15: Of course.
11: And I like Tulsi Gabbard. I know there are some people that were upset that she was picked to be the Director of National Intelligence. Thought, well, she's not really a conservative. She never has been. I don't know. To me, you kind of wanted an outsider coming into that position. And then other people say, well, she's really not an outsider. And people can argue that all day long. You kind of look at, okay, what did she say she was going to do and did she do it? Releasing all these different files. So... when you're talking about declassifications, it included records tied to the assassinations of President Kennedy. Were you satisfied with that? I don't think a lot of people were.
15: No. But I'm also not kind of, I'm not really obsessed with any of that personally, so.
12: No.
11: The Martin Luther King Jr. files?
15: Mm-hmm.
11: Any of that stuff? Also released files related to Amelia Earhart's disappearance and the Biden administration documents outlining the federal government's strategic implementation plan for countering domestic terrorism.
15: Mm-hmm.
11: Basically what? Looking out for certain Catholic churches?
15: Yep.
11: Or pro-life centers?
12: Mm-hmm.
11: Stuff like that. Also worked aggressively to highlight the truths behind the Russia hoax. Now, President Barack Obama's administration weaponized intelligence to undermine Trump's 2016 election victory. So I know some of that stuff hasn't been exactly what people were hoping for as far as the stuff declassified. But yeah, I mean, if we could find out a lot, especially about the 2020 election, COVID, the weaponization of federal government. And the thing is, I wonder if that happens, will legacy media even cover it?
15: Boy, that's a good question, because a lot of the stuff dealing with, especially Russiagate,
11: yes,
15: a lot of that stuff, when it's come out, I'm thinking they have to cover this, right? And they won't. They don't.
11: I know. It's crazy.
15: You say, nah, never mind.
11: That whole news model has just changed so much over the years.
12: I'm interested in Amelia Earhart.
11: You don't want any more on that.
12: I do want more on that.
11: You do?
12: Sure.
11: Well, maybe it'll be coming.
12: She's playing checkers somewhere in the Swiss Alps with Elvis.
11: Okay, moving on. Dongs and girls sports seem to rule in California.
15: Yeah, that's yes.
11: But that person swept everything.
12: No kidding.
15: Mm-hmm.
12: Yeah, three events.
11: Yeah.
12: Mm-hmm.
11: Dongs rule, girls drool. Is that what we're doing now in California, apparently?
15: I guess, yeah. Well, you know, billionaire Tom Steyer, he's running for governor there. And, boy, he is all in favor of the dongs and girls sports.
11: I don't know how anybody could have saw any of that coverage of this person winning all these track events in California saying, yep, this was fair.
15: Mm-hmm.
11: But he's one of them. Okay, go ahead.
3: We talked about trans people. I'm totally in favor of trans athletes in high school. I think when you understand the vulnerability, the stress, the danger of being a trans kid, and you understand that almost half of them try to commit suicide.
6: Yeah.
3: And then you think,
11: okay, we're doing something with the stats there. And the other thing, what about the danger of the girls in the locker rooms? What about that?
3: And then you think we're going to punish those kids. We're going to cut them off from team sports. We're going to cut them off from participating in the community. We're going
11: to
3: cut them.
11: No, you can do it. You just have to do it with the other dogs, the other dudes. That's the deal.
3: We're going
11: to
3: cut them off from fun.
11: It's come on.
3: No, we're not. And, you know, as someone who played sports my whole life and loved

0: not
1: that
0: going
1: you
0: to...
1: are a boy competing against girls. Inherently, that's not right.
0: But that's the whole
1: fair.
0: Delusion they're not going to let go of.
1: Because I say I am, therefore I am.
0: Yes.
2: I saw, and I don't know if it was Jennifer Say, I can't remember exactly who said it, but reacting to that particular line, saying, you know, girls' sports is not therapy for mentally ill boys.
0: Boy, that's well said.
2: Yeah.
1: No, it's not. It's amazing when I hear dopes like him.
0: Yes.
1: You know, say that, and it's like, are you kidding me? What are we arguing about?
0: It's arguing about a mental illness.
1: We want...
0: That's always been a mental illness.
1: That's why I can't be 22 and play Little League.
0: It's the only dysphoria where you're telling the person that is experiencing it to lean into it more and have everyone around pretend in the dysphoria.
1: Right. I mean, but
0: it's the only one.
1: How does this end? I mean, seriously.
0: If they got what they want.
1: If you can identify as anything you want and I have to accept it.
0: Well, it's not anything. It's just the opposite sex. You can't say you're black. You can't say you're Hispanic.
1: But can I say I'm 12?
0: No.
1: And play Little League Baseball and get rockets at the third baseman? No.
0: You cannot.
2: I want to go into T-ball.
1: Right. I just dominate.
2: See those little snot-nosed freaks trying to stop me at the plate? Come on.
1: Right. Just plow them right over. Yeah, but... It's all fair. I'm 12. No, you're not. Yes, I am.
0: No, it's delusion. That's what it is.
1: It's amazing to me, man.
0: Yeah. All right, let's go to teens in Chicago, David.
2: Yes. Well, there was another big teen takeover over the weekend where multiple police officers hurt after one of the youth that just didn't have another outlet, apparently, ran them over with a car. I mean, it was just all-out pandemonium. The cops couldn't do anything. And so Chicago Mayor Brandon Johnson, he's been... asked, hey, are you going to set up a curfew? Like, hey, look, if you're under the age of 18, you can't be on the street after this time.
0: Right.
2: And we're going to proactively take you off of the streets. Well, he brought in a couple of teenagers to talk to people about how setting a curfew is a bad thing.
0: Oh, we're going to get educated from the kids.
1: Yeah,
0: that's great. All right, roll it.
3: We should focus more on giving them things to do in the summertime and stuff like that to keep them busy so they don't have to feel like they got a plan to take over to have fun.
0: So it's the lack of planning on adults is why you're planning the teen takeovers.
2: Yes.
0: What if all of a sudden the result of a teen takeover meant the real big gangbangers, the like pros, you would say, people that have been in the game for a while, now in their 20s and 30s, give you a little beatdown? Do you think you'd keep on doing it? My guess is no. Crap would stop immediately. Anyway, go on.
4: Any questions being
5: I would say I really don't know much about curfews because I wasn't one of those teens who would be outside for real. Like, I wasn't raised for that. But one thing I will say is that I wouldn't think that it would because some people home, we're trying to escape home. You know, teens try to escape home. So I feel like a curfew, it might belittle that because while you try...
0: Hold on a second.
1: I have no idea what was just said right there.
0: What did she say?
5: Teens try to escape home. So I feel like a curfew...
0: Teens try to escape home. So things like a curfew...
5: It might belittle that because...
0: It might be what that?
2: Belittle that? I think... What she's getting at is, you know, some teens, they can't go home because they're in an abusive household, something like that.
0: Okay.
5: While you trying to keep someone in the house, they could be with a safe spaces organization.
0: So by doing the teen takeover of an entire block in the city, that's keeping them from getting them beaten at home.
2: Apparently so, yes.
0: So terrorize the rest of the city, that's okay.
2: Yeah.
0: Well, that's pretty stupid.
2: Yes.
0: Good job, Brandon.
1: Again,
0: that boy. Good job.
1: You know, the parents need to be more involved. Well, yeah, I know that.
0: But you can't bring that up to these people.
1: No. And even if I do, is that going to change behaviors? I don't know. I don't think so.
0: Oh, listen, you don't want to go to jail, okay? So don't break the law.
1: Right.
0: That's the deal.
1: Right.
0: And if you do break the law, you're going to go to jail. That's what you have to do. It's not that difficult. But then we have the pipeline, which is right to jail. Yep, we sure do. Mm-hmm. But we got to protect innocent people, and we got to protect cities.
1: Mm-hmm.
0: because you got a bunch of dead

0: deadbeat dads that are going to impregnate a bunch of women and don't give a flip, so everyone's got to suffer? Hell no. Go to jail. We're done.
1: Yeah.
2: And also punish deadbeat dads.
0: Sure.
2: They go to jail, too.
0: Sure.
2: I mean, if you're going to populate the entire city, then okay, let's go ahead and hold you responsible.
0: Yeah.
2: Hey, no problem.
0: Well, I can't pay. Well, I guess you're going to jail.
2: Yep.
0: How about that?
2: Yep.
0: There's something new. Yeah. Doesn't bother me at all. All right. Moving on to other things. Approach to crime. People don't like Democrats' approach to it, David?
1: I know.
0: I didn't even know this part was coming.
1: Yeah.
0: Because we're ranting about the rest of this nonsense.
1: CNN's Harry Enten brought out some fun polling data on who Americans trust more on crime, and boy, it's not even close.
0: I bet.
3: Why is it such a potent issue? Because who voters trust more in crime? You know, oftentimes we put up these graphics, you know, Democrats are leading or Trump was leading, and then Democrats came ahead. But look at this. Who voters trust more in crime? In October of 2024, Trump was trusted more in crime than Kamala Harris by 4 points. Look at the Republican lead right now, though, in the average of polling. Look at this. Republicans nationally are more trusted on crime than Democrats by a 13-point margin. It's one of the few issues in which the Republican advantage, Johnny B., has actually expanded out from what Trump was looking at a little bit under 2 years ago.
0: Well, yes.
1: Mm-hmm. Yeah, it's pretty obvious why, too.
0: Because they don't want to put people in jail.
1: Mm-hmm.
0: And you've got all these Soros DAs that just let people go and repeat criminals that have done terrible things or back out and then they kill somebody. Yeah, it's time to end all of that, crying out loud. Okay. You've heard a lot of debate about data centers, right?
1: Mm-hmm.
0: Being put up here and there. It's like, oh, this is going to be really good for the area. Yeah. No, it's going to be hell for the area. What is actually true? We're going to get into that. It's very interesting. And the five stories we're watching today, coming up in just a few.
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0: The Mark Lee Van Camp and Robbins Show. Jamie Markley, David Van Camp, Scott Robbins, and now, five stories we're watching today.
1: One, two, three. All right, number five, federal judges on Tuesday today temporarily blocked Alabama's plan to use a new congressional map that could give Republicans an advantage in a key House race in the midterm election. So they say for now, no, you've got to use the previous one that was court ordered to be drawn. It never ends. All right.
2: Nope.
1: Number four, GLAAD and more than 40 advocacy groups, they have submitted public comment calling the FCC's proposed LGBTQ TV warning label unnecessary, unhelpful, and discriminatory. Okay. Hey, you know, there are some people who don't really want that content sprung on them. Doesn't mean they hate anybody. It's sort of like, no, I want to get away from all of that, because everything has become so political.
0: Yeah, what is the big thing? It's like, so you have the label on there, this is what this is, you're just letting people know. If you're proud of it, you should be happy with the label.
1: You're like, yeah. But really what it is they're going to realize that people don't want to watch a lot of those shows or movies.
0: Right.
1: Like, oh, it's got that warning label on it? I'm going to go with the one that features, you know, coarse language, smoking, and strobe lights.
0: True.
1: Number three, outgoing Representative Thomas Massey threatened to release more high-profile individuals named in the over-redacted Jeffrey Epstein files. Blah, blah, blah. This guy is so bitter. Why not do it now?
0: He did that, nothing really came of it.
1: Yeah, why not do it 10 weeks ago?
0: Sure.
1: If you got more names, dude, what are you waiting for?
0: Yeah.
1: It's crazy.
0: And the people deserve the truth. Why didn't you put it out?
1: Yeah, because he's just used it as a political cudgel. That's all it is.
0: Yep.
1: Number two, hours after Iranian negotiators arrived in Qatar for talks about ending the war, U.S. forces struck missile launch sites in Iran and boats trying to put mines in the water. And number one, it's an all-hands-on-deck meeting between President Trump and his cabinet at Camp David tomorrow, because you get the feeling that people are ready for some real movement here.
0: Yeah, you are. Maybe we talked about that for a while. So, and you know what? Just when we have a little more time, we'll do this coming up in just a bit. The whole debate over data centers coming to different parts of the country.
2: Yeah. And it's really a hot button issue right now.
0: Protesting it. Yeah. And why are they protesting it? And what is the foreign influence on all of that?
2: Lots, as it turns out.
0: Yeah, we'll get to that. Did you see this story about AI? A startup in China launched a wearable device for pets that claims to translate animal emotions into human speech.
2: Oh, that'd be either awesome or a disaster.
0: Close to 95% accuracy. My question is, how do you know?
1: Exactly. Yeah, how do you know?
0: Yeah.
2: Talk to have a talking dog. Tell you that.
0: The gadget hangs from your pet's collar and uses AI to study things like vocal patterns, behavior, and body language to figure out what your pet is trying to say. Okay. Translator costs like $120. 10,000 people have already said, yeah, I want some of that. Need to have it. Full conversations with your pet. You talked to your cat already. This is the Markley, Van Camp, and Robin show.
2: If the cat talks back, though, I'm moving.
0: Yeah.
1: Mm-hmm. Well, if it's a Chinese company, you know that's just a way of spying on people with pets, right?
0: Probably. That's what I would guess. And that would just add to... It was like the other night, I'm going back, I grab my phone, and I got like a bunch of texts. I'm going through the different ones, and then I see the text from you two guys, and it's you two having conversations about your cats. I'm like, what are we doing? Well, why am I on this? Can't you guys text each other individually with your cat talk? I don't need to be a part of this.
1: Me, it was because I was very, very ill on Saturday, and every time I open my eyes, I see the cat, the female cat, looking up at one spot in the wall. Like, yeah. It's haunted.
2: My cat does that too, though. Yeah.
0: All right. Data centers, yes or no? And what's your story coming up?
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19: 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One of the hardest things to deal with is the loss of a loved one, no matter how much mental preparation is made.
20: I just didn't realize how mixed up I was going to feel.
19: The moment of loss is an emotional challenge.
20: I was so relieved that we had taken time to pre-plan everything with the folks at Wheeler Smith Mortuary.
19: Not everyone reacts the same way to the passing of a loved one. And caring and responsive assistance is something that can at least ease the confusion and anxiety that often occurs during this period.
20: Having people who were respectful of our wishes was important, but knowing that all the arrangements were complete and would be professionally and thoughtfully handled was one of the most reassuring things for me during this time.
19: Take some time to do some pre-planning with the folks at Wheeler Smith Mortuary. Call 543-6871. That's 543-6871. Wheeler Smith Mortuary.
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5: ABC News, I'm Chuck Sievertson. Where tens of thousands are evacuated in Orange County, California, the threat of a major explosion has been lowered at the damaged toxic chemical tank at a military aircraft factory. Fire Captain Weihao Huang.
6: Continue to work on mitigating what's going on with Tank 1.
5: Crews are responding to a chemical explosion at a pulp and paper mill in Longview, Washington. Fire officials say there are injuries, some of them serious. Early voting underway in the South Carolina primaries. State lawmakers debate whether to redraw the congressional map. Democratic Congressman James Clyburn blasting the Republican effort at a news conference today. What to be done?
24: The first one is to challenge the process. Are you going to throw our votes out?
5: The Supreme Court today refused to intervene in a discrimination lawsuit by former Miami Dolphins head coach Brian Flores, who's black, against the NFL. This is ABC News.
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0: The Markley, Van Camp, and Robin Show. I'm Jamie Markley, the Gen Xer, the Millennial David Van Camp, the Sexy Boomer, that's Scott Robbins. Okay. So a crash is happening? Stock market crash?
1: Yeah. CNBC's what? Andrew Ross Sorkin, he was interviewed on 60 Minutes, and he's got some stupid book out or whatever, and he's worried about the Trump economy. A crash is coming.
0: Okay.
26: My own view is that most CEOs in America today are very scared to speak out publicly about anything. They are so worried that they are going to be potentially attacked by the administration or regulated. They're going to have a merger in front of some agency that's not going to be allowed to go through. They are so nervous about criticizing anything that's going on with this administration.
27: There are some economists who suggest that because Mr. Trump ties his success to the success of the market, that he's not going to let anything like what happened in 1929 happen. And that we should feel secure because of that.
26: I think it's hard to know how things get out of control. When confidence disappears, it happens like this.
27: So you spent nearly 10 years on this book. The inevitable question is, do you think that we will have a crash or not?
26: The answer is, we will have a crash. I just can't tell you when, and I can't tell you how deep. But I can assure you, unfortunately, I wish I wasn't saying this, we will have a crash.
0: Well, what does that mean?
1: Yeah. Why not
2: specifics, specifics, doesn't it? Yes.
1: Yeah.
0: It's like you can do that.
2: Yeah.
0: Then you're going to be right.
1: Yeah.
0: It's like a psychic.
1: Yeah.
0: Ask you five questions. Well, I would say there's a good chance. that you are going to meet someone in the next year.
1: Yes.
0: Well, of course you are.
1: Yeah. It's like, yeah, eventually there probably will be another crash. That's unfortunately part of life. Somebody does an irresponsible thing in business. Other people think, hey, we can cash in quick now. And all of a sudden, you know, you've got the mortgage crisis going on.
0: Yes. I can't help it. Every time I see that guy, I think of that conversation with Elon Musk from a few years ago.
1: Yeah.
0: He's talking about the Disney money, and Elon Musk is like, hey, if any of these people are going to try to tell me how to run my business, go bleep yourself.
1: Yes.
0: But they're your sponsors. But you can't. But no, let me tell you, go bleep yourself.
1: Yeah.
0: Because Elon Musk had already figured out the risk involved. And no, he was not going to be bullied by anybody. And what are the reports now? He may be the first trillionaire?
1: Yeah.
0: He wasn't taking Andrew Ross Sorkin's advice.
1: Yeah.
2: No, and nobody earns $1 trillion, sir.
0: I know.
2: Nobody does.
0: That is so true.
2: Economics by AOC.
0: The foreign influence operating, telling Americans to hate data centers. Read this piece from Daily Wire.
2: This is really interesting to me because this is, at first, this thing was just rolling. Like every data center, the town came out with pitchforks and torches and demanded they not build this because we'll have blackouts and our power bills are going to go through the roof and blah, blah, all this stuff, right? Nobody rebutted it. And I'm like, why is anybody rebutting this on a national level, right?
0: Yeah.
2: And like finally somebody's going, hey, wait a minute.
0: But it didn't stop them from popping up all over the place.
2: No, well, they have, but there's been a lot of around us. There's been many, there's been a couple of cities around us that said no.
0: Yeah, they're saying, no, we don't.
2: We don't want it, and they're not putting it there. Yeah.
0: And so what this comes down to is who do you believe on what?
2: Right.
0: Because, like you said, there's a lot of discussion about it. One of the things in this piece it talked about was as far as the blowback against it, how much of it is driven by, well, other countries.
2: China.
0: Because one clue might be in where these pages are managed. Almost all of them in Bangladesh.
2: Yeah, that's something.
0: All these pages that are saying, oh, this will be terrible for your local, you know, area. And they put out these pictures with beautiful landscapes, with recognizable local landmarks. And it's usually a bold message saying, it's not worth giving up an inch of this to a data center.
1: Yeah.
0: But it's the same in all these different places. Exactly. Chicago, Washington, Ohio, Utah, Kentucky. And it says it's not just the posts on social media. At a recent event, Interior Secretary Doug Burgum warned that foreign-sourced dark money has been funding anti-data center advocacy inside America. Recent report in American Intelligence placed these operations in the broader context of long-running efforts by foreign actors to discourage American energy and technological development using green and environmental concerns to slow America's growth. And of course, there's the Chinese communist.
2: Mm-hmm.
0: And they fund entities and dark money organizations within the United States that are pushing anti-AI and anti-data messaging because they don't want the United States to have the upper hand when it comes to AI, basically.
2: Yep. Yeah.
0: So with all that going on, where do you land on it?
2: Well, I need to know more about it.
1: Yeah, I think there has been some pretty blatant disinformation or misunderstanding of what's going on. I know AOC hopped all over this, like about a town, or there's like four residents. They're on well water, but the claim initially was, or by the time it made it to social media, was that their water was turned brown because of construction that was related to the building of a data center. But then you dig into a little bit, and one, they're on well water, not city water, and then two, the Meta data center that was built nearby has been operational for years. Like the construction part of it started years ago, and the idea that suddenly that just turned the water toxic or whatever doesn't really seem to make a whole lot of sense.
0: Yeah.
1: But you know, again, not to discount somebody's lived experience, and I can understand for the people who are having to give up land because of eminent domain and that kind of stuff.
0: Right.
1: Yeah, that sucks. That's terrible.
0: It does.
1: I'm not on board with that. But this feels like the fracking paranoia that was out there years ago. Like, here's this little nugget of truth, and we're going to apply that as a like blanket statement as to why this whole thing is evil.
0: To me, scare the crap out of people.
1: To me, it's like, hey, if we can bring as much computing power as possible to the United States, that's not a bad thing.
0: Yeah. Well, this dude, Logan Dobson, who wrote this piece, special affairs specialist in Washington, which means I don't trust him at all. But at the same time, I think he brings up a good point in saying, ask yourself, who benefits from America losing the AI race?
2: Mm-hmm. China.
1: Yeah, China. This exactly. is the arms race right now, technology in general, absolutely.
0: 100%. Totally agree with that. All right, it's that time. Do it a couple of times a day. Go around the table. It may not be the biggest story out there, but it caught your attention. You want to bring it in. So, David, what's your story here?
1: New York City Mayor Zoran Mamdani.
0: Mm-hmm.
1: He just got a multi-million-dollar bailout from the state to balance the budget, and he's claiming victory. And he tried to, I guess, have a turnaround of a famous Margaret Thatcher saying about socialism.
0: Oh, okay.
7: Of the Margaret Thatcher quote. The problem with socialism is that you eventually run out of other people's money. If anything, my friends, it seems that you eventually need a socialist to clean up the mess.
0: What was the flavor of Kool-Aid being served?
1: Yeah, I don't know. I'm like, name one time in history where that could possibly be true.
0: Can't. Can't do it. But everybody's drinking that same Kool-Aid, baby.
2: Do they know what they're cheering about?
0: I don't think so.
7: On January 1st, I told New Yorkers that City Hall would hold a singular purpose, to make this city belong to more of its people than it did the day before.
0: Oh, goodness.
7: For 102 days, we have endeavored to do exactly that.
0: Yeah, and in the polling, the citizens are not happy with what you're doing.
2: Well, you know what? You were warned.
0: Oh,
2: you were told. It's not like this guy's being secretive about it. You knew who he was.
0: I mean, but it had never been tried like this
2: before.
0: I
2: know, right. Yeah, right. Democratic socialism, like that is a thing.
0: Yes.
2: One word cancels out the other.
0: All right, Scotty, what do you got for your story?
2: My story is kind of weird. Health and Human Services Secretary Robert F. Kennedy posted a pretty crazy video yesterday morning of himself wrangling two black racer snakes while his wife begged him to be careful.
0: I heard about this.
2: The snakes, by the way, are not poisonous. Repeatedly lunging at Kennedy in an attempt to bite him while he was grinning. He was there. He was at Dr. Oz's house, by the way, to celebrate the day, I guess.
0: That's awesome.
2: He sees these snakes.
0: Yeah.
2: He just goes over and picks them up. He said, those are dangerous, Hines, his wife was saying. And he goes, no, they're not dangerous. I'm not in phase by any of this. Honey, let him go, she says. And he says, no. So he was holding him, and the camera was rolling, and he was laughing, and one bit him.
0: It was like he was biting, and didn't he say yeah?
2: Yeah, yeah. She kept begging him to put him down, and apparently he did at some point in time. Don't know what happened to the snakes, but they're no longer in the garden of one Mr. Dr. Oz.
0: Yeah, he's a different cat, man.
2: He is a different cat, man. Who does that?
0: Well, I know people that will just pick snakes up. No, plenty of people that will do that.
2: Yeah, I suppose, yeah.
0: But once they start biting, usually that's the time it's like, okay, I'm whipping that thing.
1: They don't have the insatiable curiosity of RFK Jr., though.
2: No.
0: Yeah. Well, most of the guys
2: I
0: know...
2: from his mirror of his truck.
0: Well, they don't... If they pick him up, they also don't have, you know, whale heads on the top of their car strapped on to explore them.
2: Right.
0: It's just a different kind of dude.
2: Well, head sold optional.
1: I think he's it.
0: Okay.
1: Is he the first junkie in history to get weirder after getting sober?
0: Could be, man.
2: I think there's always been a weirdness there. You're right. But yeah. But his wife is like begging him, put the snakes down. What are you doing?
0: Right.
2: Yeah.
0: That reminds me of the old saying, it's like someone that got sober. And then the saying then goes, I thought it was always the alcohol that made him a jerk.
1: Mm-hmm.
0: No, it was just like him naturally.
2: Yeah. Right.
0: You know, it's like he's even more of a jerk now.
2: Mm-hmm.
0: Yeah, with RFK Jr., he's even stranger after recovery. My story, it's been covered in a lot of places, even the business section of The Hill. Hooters aims to rebrand as family-friendly restaurant.
2: I saw this.
0: Yeah.
2: What does that mean?
0: Well, I can quote the CEO,
2: okay,
0: Neil Kiefer, In his own words, I have a clip of him. He can explain it.
8: They had taken the Hooker girls' uniforms, over-sexualized it, I call it. The shorts almost turned into thongs. And frankly, that was never the intent of the brand. This was created in 1983 as an escape or an oasis. You know, it's a beach community. It's a beach-themed type of thing here in Clearwater. So that was very upsetting. And, of course, today on social media, when you see pictures of people wearing the uniform, it appropriately affects other markets and affected us. So we just wanted to rectify it, get the brand back to its roots. I call it a re-hooterization.
2: A re-hooterization.
1: Yes.
0: Yes.
1: Yes. It was
0: always been
1: family
0: a neighborhood
1: friendly,
0: place.
1: Right? It was just
0: yes.
1: a fun kind of thing. That's why we called it Hooters.
2: I was just going to say, the name says it all, right?
0: Well,
2: and the eyes of the owl just happened to be, well, you know.
0: Well, he said, you know, we're trying to make it more friendly to everybody. You know, the name was a double entendre. It was acceptable humor back then. And it's coming back to be acceptable humor, but it's been over-sexualized too much in the last 15, 20 years,
2: yeah.
0: is what he's saying. And, you know, it wasn't where it started.
1: Right.
0: We're doing a rock morning show 25 years ago. Our weather girl was a Hooters girl. Heidi, a delightful person. So we did a lot of promotions at the local Hooters. I don't know that the goal 25 years ago was to be all family friendly. I don't remember that part
2: of
0: the equation.
2: No, I don't think that was part of it.
0: But it seems like possible desperation.
1: Yes.
0: At this point,
1: we're gonna have a tamer rebrand. We're gonna call it Tata's.
2: Yeah.
0: Well, yeah. Then there were all the knockoffs yeah. trying to be Hooters.
1: Oh, like Twin Peaks or whatever.
2: Yeah.
0: Yes.
2: Twin Peaks. Yeah.
0: Stuff like that, and then there was the Tilted Kilt.
2: Well, yeah, and then there was they tried to get guys dressed in snug little shorts.
0: What?
2: Yeah, that was the deal for.
1: Yeah.
0: What was that?
1: It was in Dallas.
2: I can't. Can we say the name? I don't think we say that. Can we? I don't.
1: No.
2: No, okay, I'm not going to.
1: Yeah.
2: I'm going to stay away from it.
1: It didn't last very long.
0: Now I want to know what the name of it was. Well, can you tell us on the other side?
2: I don't know, David. That's
0: or you can tell me
2: call.
0: Off here.
2: Okay.
0: All right. Oh, my gosh. A guy tried to escape climbing into a chimney. This never works. We got to get to that story in a news update coming up.
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1: Well, again, President Trump convening a rare cabinet meeting at Camp David tomorrow because, well, I think everybody's sick and tired of Iran right now.
0: No doubt. And then what happens next, we shall see. All right, we got to get to Nimrod. Here we go.
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0: Nimrods in the News from the Pacific Northwest in Washington. Police called to address a vacant boarded-up house because there's smoke coming from the chimney. And they thought someone was in there. Cops get there, and yep, sure enough, there's someone. Now they climb on the roof.
2: Oh, boy.
0: And they're like, hey, you need to come down. Instead, he climbs into the chimney while it was still smoking and then gets stuck. So then the fire department has to come out, open the wall to get him out because, well, there was smoldering debris in the fireplace. So they got him out. He's going to be fine, but it's a lot of money and damage, of course. And
25: this
0: that's
25: is
0: Nimrod's
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24: From ABC News, I'm Chuck Sievertson. Less pressure, less stress, more hope, where tens of thousands are evacuated in Orange County, California, over the threat of an explosion. The threat of a major blast has been lowered at the damaged toxic chemical tank at a military aircraft factory. Fire Captain Weihao Huang.
28: The plan is to continue to have our crews working on the ground, just to assess the situation and to continue to work on mitigating what's going on in Tank 1.
24: Crews are responding to a chemical explosion at a pulp and paper mill in Longview, Washington.
29: Longview Fire's Battalion Chief Mike Gorsuch says it happened around 7:30 Pacific time near the Nippon Dynawave Packaging Company.
30: It's a major chemical explosion. There is no threat to the community. The threat's been neutralized.
29: Gorsuch says several people have been hurt. Some injuries are severe. Charlie Harder, ABC News, Seattle.
24: Early voting underway in the South Carolina primaries as state lawmakers debate whether to redraw the congressional map. Democratic Congressman James Clyburn blasting the Republican effort at a news conference today.
31: 43% of the voters should have zero representation. That is a challenge to the goodness of South Carolinians.
24: Clyburn says he'll challenge the process. A three-judge panel in a federal court in Alabama ruled unanimously today that state Republicans are still blocked from using their 2023 congressional map. State Attorney General says they'll appeal to the Supreme Court. The Supreme Court today refused to intervene in a discrimination lawsuit led by former Miami Dolphins head coach Brian Flores, who's black, against the NFL. The case can go to trial. The NFL wanted the dispute handled in arbitration. The suit claims the league was rife with racism regarding its hiring practices when it comes to black coaches. Flores was later joined in the lawsuit by fellow black coaches Steve Wilks and Ray Horton. You're listening to ABC News.
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24: President Trump's routine annual physical and dental exam at Walter Reed Military Hospital in Maryland today is over. It was his third dental exam in 5 months. Days of mixed signals about the U.S.-Iran talks in Tel Aviv ABC's Ian Panel.
7: Having said a solution was largely negotiated over the weekend, President Trump hours later advising negotiators to not rush into a deal, then writing the negotiations are, quote, proceeding nicely.
24: All indications so far are that Iran refuses to give up its enriched uranium. Parents groups in France calling for more attention to long-ignored child abuse scandals as a rare public trial opened today of a school assistant accused of sexually assaulting 9 small children in Paris. Vermont is allowed to move ahead with its lawsuit against Meta, which claims the company intentionally designed its platforms to be addictive to young people.
8: Meta had been arguing Vermont doesn't have the jurisdiction, but the Supreme Court is refusing to hear the company's appeal of a lower court's decision. It's the latest in a series of legal battles Meta is fighting over whether it knowingly harms children by including features like the endless scroll on Facebook and beauty filters on Instagram. Mike Dubusky, ABC News.
24: Smashing a century-old temperature record for the second time in 24 hours today, Britain. A spring heat wave continues to scorch parts of Western Europe. 95 degrees recorded at London's Kew Garden. 91 was the high in Paris again today. Chuck Sievertson, ABC News.
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0: The Markley, Van Camp, and Robbins Show. Jamie Markley, David Van Camp, Scott Robbins. Sometimes crime is so bad, you gotta take matters into your own hands.
1: Yeah, sometimes. This has happened in a neighborhood in Seattle. They put up a wall. Well, it's metal troughs, like planter troughs, filled with soil, and they put it around like choke points, essentially, because they don't want people driving in and shooting up the place. And apparently, you know, because the city is crazy, the cops aren't allowed to go in and do a whole lot of things proactively. So they're taking matters into their own hands. And, well, they talked to a local news outlet about it.
0: Okay.
2: We, you know, it made it feel much more safe there.
6: There's been a shooting almost every night in the last couple of weeks.
11: It's terrifying to live here, and it's even more terrifying that the city is absolutely doing nothing to protect the citizens in this neighborhood.
0: And if frustrating.
1: And if you move out, you know what your socialist brat mayor will say?
12: White flight.
1: Well, bye.
0: Right. Yeah. Just like the millionaires, billionaires, bye. Mm-hmm. Oh, I misspoke when I said that, she says a few months later.
1: Yes.
0: What a disaster.

0: Sure.
1: Yeah, she changed her mind after her parents called her up from dinner from the basement, which she lives with them.
0: Oh, yeah. Well, Seattle, I'm sure a lot of our friends in Seattle have heard this, that they may be inundated with a whole lot of homeless.
1: Yeah, well.
0: I'm talking about Spencer Pratt and his plan for the homeless in L.A. Did you hear this interview with ABC 7?
1: It's so good. It's so good.
0: Okay, this is like 3 minutes, but we can break it down. Just roll part of this.
2: What are your plans for the over 40,000 homeless in Los Angeles?
0: 40,000?
3: Well, they're not homeless. They're drug addicts. Most of these people are addicted to fentanyl and meth. This isn't Spencer making it up.
2: Are you saying they don't have homes?
3: There is places for all of these people to sleep in L.A. No matter what anybody tells you, we have housing and shelter for everyone that's living on the street. They are choosing to be on the street because they want to do drugs. They don't want rules. They don't want to listen. They want to have animals to abuse. This idea that they're forced on the street right now is a lie that our city is perpetuating. We've paid $24 billion to house these 40,000 people. There are spots for all of these people. They are choosing because they're an addict, and you can do fentanyl and sewer meth on the sidewalk with no repercussions. These places are not as they have to follow some rules. You can't torture a dog in some of these houses. You can't just attack people. You can't just be naked.
2: Where are you going to move?
3: Well, I just released a 9-minute video, so you can.
2: I think I saw your video.
3: So it's very detailed.
0: Okay, pause it there. I like the reporter that tries the gotcha. Are you saying they don't have homes? Do they have homes?
2: Mm-hmm.
0: I think you're getting away from the message.
1: Right, I'm saying they have a place if they want it, but they don't want it.
0: Right, because there are
1: rules. So
0: what
1: are we supposed to do? And this animal abuse crap going on is happening all on the streets everywhere.
0: Yeah.
1: Guy stapled a dog's lips shut.
0: Oh, gosh.
1: I mean, that's almost too much to bear. I mean, when you hear something like that. But it's awful. The zombies, have you seen that?
0: Of course.
1: They're just walking like...
0: Oh, yeah.
1: I mean,
0: it's terrible.
1: It's Night of the Living Dead, man.
0: And the thing is, man, if that was a friend of yours or a relative and you wanted the best for them, what would you do? What would you say? Well, make sure their needles are clean?
2: No.
1: Yeah.
0: And let them keep living this way? No. You need help. You got to get help now. That's what Pratt is saying.
1: And if you refuse help,
0: but then
1: what?
0: You're cruel.
1: Right.
0: That, they look at that as cruelty because this interview goes on.
2: It's going to take time to build the facility and money.
3: No.
2: How fast do you think you can do it?
3: These people can literally, I went to Washington and I saw miles of the most insane prefabricated housing and building. I asked all the CEOs of these companies, say, how long does this take? I met with FEMA and HUD. 3 days. 3 days, and all of this is cheaper than trying to take over, kick senior citizens out of their buildings is what happens. They kick them out, and then the NGOs come in, and they spend 4 years. This is L.A. This is L.A.'s timetable.
2: Where is this facility going to be?
3: It's on beautiful federal land property.
2: Where, in L.A. County?
3: Well, when I'm mayor, I'll go meet with the federal government, and I'll get the property. Right now, I'm just running, so I can't give you the exact address because I don't have the legal responsibility to go represent Los Angeles and say, can I have this land? But when I'm mayor, I promise you, because we have the Olympics coming.
0: Yeah, but you where?
1: Well, he was really trying to get that, wasn't he?
0: Yeah, very much.
1: He wanted that getcha so bad.
0: He does, very much.
3: Everybody in the government wants L.A. to be the number one most beautiful city. They will work with me to give me the land I need.
2: So you're going to move these 40,000 people somewhere, and you're going to have this facility up in... You said how long?
3: Here's what you got to realize.
2: 90 days?
3: Let me explain something. These 40,000 people... 60% of them, City Watch just announced this week, are not from Los Angeles. They're not from California.
0: Yeah.
3: These people have been bussed in by scam rehabs, scam NGOs, scam homeless nonprofits. These people, when I unplug them and say, we're not taking our tax money anymore, they're all going to Seattle where the mayor will welcome them. These are products to a lot of people. So the people that want to keep doing drugs and live on the sidewalk, there, a lot of these people are going to leave. The other ones, there's a lot of criminals. There's people that are getting naked in front of kids. They're going to jail. The people that are torturing animals, they're going to jail. So not everyone goes in the same box. So we have the money, we have the resources, and we have the facility.
0: There you go. It's a fascinating campaign.
4: It is.
0: I'm really enjoying it.
1: Well, and the thing is, it's Los Angeles, and generally speaking, from a national standpoint, it would be like, it would be covered, but this has really got well, repercussions, dude, and really got legs because it means something.
0: Well, this, the outsider, Olympics are coming.
1: Yeah. This out.

0: before.
1: That it's true.
0: Because if you're talking about, hey, we need to literally clean up the streets, and I want to be the guy who gets that done, that, talk about a cost-effective way of advertising your campaign. You just have a guy go around with a freaking power washer. 10 minutes, it's done.
1: Yes. Well, and you think about, okay, what was the big message from Karen Bass or the other woman running? A lot of it has to do with Trump or Trumpism or whatever. Yeah. Oh, yeah. And this guy's like, here's all of our freaking problems, and here's how to go about it. It just seems pretty
2: effective.
1: Well,
2: that speaks for the whole party. That's what they're running on.
1: Yes.
2: If not for Trump, they got nothing.
1: And another story out there, David, Democrats need to be more emotional. Who said that?
0: That's Eugene Daniels. He's the dude. He's the head of the White House Correspondents Association.
1: Okay.
0: And he says, yes, Democrats need to be more emotional when they're out campaigning.
2: What?
1: What you mean?
2: That's not a problem.
0: They're too analytical.
1: Oh, my God.
3: They should be more comfortable with the idea of power. And this is something that Democrats have been saying. I've talked to Chuck about this in the past. The idea that at the end of the day, if you are not in office, you can't do anything. And when you talk about winning hearts and minds, that is very important. When you talk about issues that matter to marginalized people, that is very important. But you can do those things and still win elections so that you can actually change laws and not just worry about hearts and minds. When, you know, the question about whether or not you should focus on identity politics, like Donald Trump only focuses on identity politics, right? It is the heart of the MAGA movement, right? That white people are being replaced as conspiracy theory that has no basis in fact. That, you know,
1: What are you talking about?
4: I have no idea.
1: Your party opened the border. It created a massive problem. That's one of the reasons Trump won. You want to call that identity politics? It's common sense. Countries have to have borders, dopey.
3: That, you know, black and brown people are taking the jobs of folks. Like, that is identity politics.
4: Dude said that.
1: You're playing identity politics with that nonsense.
4: That's all they do.
1: That is. Oh, my gosh. Just rudderless, clueless.
3: That Republicans also use that with the rage, and they point it somewhere. Democrats don't do the same thing. There are some who are trying, and they have been trying. But you can use identity politics, quote unquote, as a kitchen table issue. Right. When you talk about whether or not people can have access to healthy, safe abortions, that is the kitchen.
1: Healthy abortions.
0: Healthy abortions. Yes.
4: Yeah.
1: Mm-hmm. Mm-hmm. Oh, my God.
4: He caught himself there, didn't he?
0: Yeah. You got your bowl of Wheaties in the morning, your healthy abortion. Way to start the day off.
1: For the baby, but whatever,
3: that's a kitchen table issue, right? Whether or not a trans kid can get the services they need.
1: That's kitchen table right there. The 0.0%. Yep. Okay.
3: That is a kitchen table issue for families. So it's about crafting the message in a way that actually gets to the point that Chuck and a lot of other folks say, which is people look at the money leaving their pockets. They look at the party in power. They want some change, or they're willing to flirt with candidates and with parties they haven't been before. And Democrats have an opportunity and are trying to figure out how to take that opportunity, but have an opportunity to actually be an answer for folks.
1: Yeah. Keep doing what you're doing, dude.
0: I think, to me, this kind of exposes the biggest problem with liberalism right now, and actually for the past several years, is because they cannot understand why Donald Trump has this sort of connection with a lot of people in this country. Because they're so used to just sort of run-of-the-mill, you know, politicians just pulling the wool over people's eyes all the time, talking about deception 24/7. That they cannot understand that he actually addressed something that people care a lot about. And that is crime. That is the border. That is the economy. And it's not just flowery language. And I'm not saying that Donald Trump doesn't lie. Are you kidding me? The guy does lie. He exaggerates a lot of things all the time. But it's not pure deception in the way that the Democrats craft their messaging. And it's almost like they think, well, we just have to come up with a better way to argue our positions that are unpopular. It's not about the argument. It's about, you know, you talk about the trans kids or whatever. Yeah, people think you're insane.
1: Of course. But, dude, I was trying to think, all right, I know the name. I can't remember, so I just looked it up. He's the dude with the fro.
0: Yeah.
1: On MS Cow or PMS Now, whatever. And, yeah, so I'm sure he and his husband are talking about all of the alphabet mafia, you know, sort of platform, so they got to throw the trans

0: It is a what, kitchen table issue? You're out of your mind, dude. You're out of step with people. My goodness, what are you going to advocate for next? Kindergarten graduations?
1: Yeah. Yes.
0: If you missed it, that was David. He spent this morning at his kid's kindergarten graduation. Mm-hmm. Wasn't thrilled
2: long.
0: With it.
2: An hour long. An hour. To celebrate the massive milestone, the journey.
1: The journey. Yep.
0: Oh, my goodness.
2: Getting through kindergarten.
0: Yeah.
2: Yeah.
1: Preparing them for the workplace.
0: Well, and there's part of it, you almost feel like a jerk saying it that way.
2: Well, dude, it's stupid.
0: I know, but it means something to people.
2: No. High school graduation, sure.
0: Okay.
2: Because you're going off into the adult world, hopefully. College graduation, well, you got to get something for that massive amount of money that you threw down for your degree.
0: Yes.
2: I understand all that. But kindergarten, no. The people who say that that's an important ceremony, those are the jerks. They are the jerks, and it's time that we recognize that as a society.
0: You're really calling out some women on this, because, again, there is no heterosexual dude that ever thought of, you know what we need? Kindergarten graduation.
1: Well, there's like 27 different parties from when I was younger to what do we have now. We got freaking parties for everything.
0: I think we want to focus on kindergarten right now, Scott. Not your
1: gender
0: problem.
1: Reveal.
0: But yes, oh yeah,
3: this is
0: the rant is coming. You want to stay
3: News
0: for that? And the five
3: NFL
0: 96.5.
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0: The Markley, Van Camp, and Robbins Show. Jamie Markley, David Van Camp, Scott Robbins, and now the five stories we're watching today.
27: One, two, three, four.
2: All right, number five. On Friday, CBS Mornings didn't do a farewell to Stephen Colbert, which is kind of odd, right? It's his network or former network, and they have certainly shown him a lot of love over the last several months.
0: Yeah.
2: But apparently it's because the CBS News president didn't like a joke Colbert made about their anchor, Tony Dockerville. Because Tony was unable to enter China during Trump's trip because of a visa issue, so he had to broadcast from Taiwan. And Colbert made a joke about, like, oh, the, you know, Tony Dockerville reporting from the wrong China, and then he had, like, a pumpkin stuck on his head or something, and old woman that was supposed to be Barry Weiss came and helped him get out of the jam or something. I don't know. It was stupid. But the president of CBS News said, hey, Colbert kicked them while they were down. It was just unnecessary and unprofessional on his part, especially considering how much support he's gotten from the news division of CBS.
0: So no, we're not going to do any tribute to you.
2: Nope, not doing a tribute on air. Nope.
0: Hilarious.
1: Did he start his podcast yet, by the way?
2: No, I'll give it to him. He is doing something kind of funny. He's doing a public access show in Michigan, I think.
0: Yeah,
2: like I saw Jack White was on it. I haven't watched the whole thing. I just thought, well, that's kind of a funny stunt to do.
0: He's got plenty of time.
2: Yeah, sure does. London, Ontario, number four. A mentally ill man with bowel problems met with a doctor outside of a Tim Hortons. It's a, you know, the fast food place, coffee place. And the doctor agreed to kill him under the MAID program, medical assistance in dying. Personally drove him to the place where he ended his life.
0: Oh my gosh.
2: Now, they did an inquiry in Canada, and, he's getting 6 months probation, essentially.
0: Wow. What a crazy world we live in, man.
1: I can't believe what I just heard.
2: Yeah.
1: Holy smokes.
2: Just meet you at the coffee shop. All right, yeah, I'll kill you.
0: Yeah.
2: Number three, outgoing Representative Thomas Massie is threatening to release high-profile individuals named in the Jeffrey Epstein files, which he's been doing all along and could do at any time.
0: Yeah.
2: Dude, what a loser this guy is.
0: More and more it's being shown.
2: Yeah, number two, hours after Iranian negotiators showed up in Qatar for talks on ending the war, U.S. forces struck missile launch sites in Iran and boats trying to put mines in the water. And number one, big news here and potentially tomorrow as well, as President Trump is convening a cabinet meeting at Camp David talking about Iran.
0: Okay. And we'll see. Maybe we can get a question into Trump about kindergarten graduations, because you attended one.

0: Hey, David, you weren't happy
1: about
0: it.
1: I'm sure he thinks they're dumb.
0: I'm guessing you're probably right about that.
1: Unless he's got like a financial stake in it. We do the best. We do the best kindergarten graduations. Billy Joel played.
0: This is the Markley Van Camp and Robin show. Oh, that's a good take there. Robin, do you want to go off on all the other things now that are happening that wouldn't have happened 40 years ago?
2: There's a party or something, celebration for everything now.
0: There's baby showers. There's couple showers.
2: There's couple showers.
0: Yeah.
2: I might get married someday, showers.
0: Divorce parties.
2: Divorce parties, yes. Separation parties.
0: Yes.
2: There's destiny weddings.
0: Yeah.
2: Yeah. Can you fly to Aruba this weekend for my wedding? Yeah, okay, I'll get right on that. Yeah. I mean, it's just everything that's everything. It's the the monthly birthdays, too. It's my birthday month.
0: Yes.
2: Okay, enough.
0: Guess how many illegal CDL drivers were arrested in Indiana over the weekend?
2: Let's have a party and find out.
0: It's next.
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4: Hey, it's Andy Morris here from First Look, just spending some time getting ready for tomorrow's show. We've got Stephanie Potter from Echo coming in with a very special guest tomorrow. Tom Madden will be stopping by to talk about the Best of the West Antique Equipment Show. And we've got Allie and Amy coming in from Downtown Slow to talk a little bit about tomorrow night's Farmer's Market. That'll be the way we open and close the show tomorrow. Add to that a brand new poll of the day, and we've got a lot to talk about on your Thursday morning. We'll see you starting at 6 on First Look. On the phone with John Spencer from Spencer's Fresh Markets. I know Memorial Day weekend is a really big time for families to get together and do some barbecuing.
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12: ABC News, I'm Chuck Sievertson. Where tens of thousands are evacuated, fire officials in Orange County, California say while the threat for a major explosion from a damaged chemical tank has been averted, the crisis is not completely over. ABC's Alex Stone.
13: This whole thing is looking a whole lot better. With that threat gone, with the pressure and the temperature down, they have been able to cool it off. In fact, firefighters saying a few moments ago, they are no longer spraying the big stream of water onto it.
12: Crews are responding to a chemical explosion at a pulp and paper mill in Longview, Washington. A fire official says that there are some injuries, some are serious, but there's no longer a threat to the public. Despite early voting getting underway today in the South Carolina primaries, state lawmakers are debating whether to redraw the congressional map. A three-judge panel in a federal court in Alabama ruled unanimously today that state Republicans are still blocked from using their 2023 congressional map. An appeal is planned. This is ABC News.
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0: The Markley Van Camp and Robbins Show. Jamie Markley, David Van Camp, Scott Robbins. Got the Scott Robbins trifecta. His top three stories of the day coming up in just a few. News update, David Van Camp.
1: Well, President Trump had his physical today at Walter Reed. Everything apparently went well. He aced it. That's what he said. But CNN...
0: Best shape of any president in history ever.
1: But of course, media is basically trying to go with the route or down the road of Trump is obviously senile and obviously at death's door right now. They brought on Dr. Jonathan Reiner to talk on CNN about this.
14: Okay. I do want to see this during this examination, a credible explanation for his visible health concerns, his bruising, which initially was described as due to vigorous handshaking, which is not credible. His severe edema in his ankles, which was described as chronic venous insufficiency, when just 3 months before, 1 year ago, he was his examination disclosed that he had no edema, which would then make it acute venous insufficiency, which is an entirely different thing. And finally, the president has severe daytime somnolence. He falls asleep very often. He's fallen asleep in the Oval Office on multiple occasions with people talking to him in the cabinet room, and was concerned yesterday that he might have fallen asleep at Arlington National Cemetery during Memorial Day observances.
2: There was some concern.
0: Do we have proof of it?
2: I was just going to say that.
0: There was proof of Biden falling asleep. We saw it.
2: Yes.
1: Well, and falling up the stairs multiple times.
0: Yes.
1: I mean, dude. Like,
0: if you want to break it down, that's fine, but make sure you do it for every president.
2: This clown.
0: And you failed on num num num. I mean,
15: I'm not sure going to do shit away.
2: Best Biden ever.
1: Do you want to hear some of this guy's greatest hits, by the way? Of course you do, right?
0: Yes.
1: Courtesy of Mays Moore. He's always good at digging these things up on X.
14: Vaccination not only prevents you from acquiring severe illness
1: from COVID,
14: but it we now know with certainty that it largely prevents transmission. So we should be cautiously opening our economy to people who have been fully vaccinated. That's not the same as saying that people who have not been vaccinated can go about their lives as if nothing has happened.
16: Does anything about this warrant the questions that, of course, we're seeing predictably in some quarters about his fitness for office?
1: About Biden's fitness for office.
0: Okay.
14: No, not at all. Look, people have sort of this mistaken opinion that the president is like an astronaut and we're spinning them around in centrifuges to prove their fitness. But what we really ask for is mental sharpness and the ability to carry out the duties of his office. And I think the president has shown that. But the president is 80, and 80-year-old people fall.
15: I'd be a winner, not really.
0: Right.
2: Yeah. Yep.
1: Old people fall. It's what they do.
0: Of course. He's fine. Fit as a fiddle. And again, dude.
17: Best Biden ever.
0: Yes.
2: That's my all-time favorite. Best Biden ever.
17: And F you if you can't handle the truth.
2: Okay, thanks, Joe.
0: He was very precise right there.
18: Yeah, maybe precise.
0: I know that's one of your favorites, Scott.
2: It is. I can't do it justice. I try, but you do it so much better than me. I'm imitating you, imitating Biden.
0: Oh, gosh. Okay, we got to move on.
2: Because we've got several examples of that.
0: Oh, I know. Now I'm laughing. I can't do it. Oh, I mentioned this. Indiana authorities say they've now arrested nearly 300 illegal immigrants operating commercial trucks using fraudulent or improperly obtained CDLs over just a 90-day period. A lot of the licenses, shockingly, come from states like California and New York, where officials say standards around non-citizen licensing have been looser, really. Man, oh, man. So, yeah, there's been deadly crashes and, well, new Indiana laws requiring English proficiency, valid work authorization, stronger CDL verification, and major penalties for companies hiring illegally. So, yeah, a lot of people look at this story and say, well, of course, this is what should be happening.
2: Mm-hmm.
0: I mean, you're on America's highways. You should probably be properly vetted, legally authorized, and able to communicate effectively and read the signs. Mm-hmm. My goodness. Yeah. So 300. There. Not that good. I got to work on it. Exactly. All right. You ready for your big trifecta?
2: Yeah, man.
0: I think Casey, is he all ready to go? I think so. Okay. Yeah, let's do it.
19: Are you ready?
20: One, two,
19: it's the three most important news stories of the day.
21: I hit the trifecta.
19: Well, at least according to Scott Robbins. It's the trifecta on the Markley, Van Camp, and Robbins Show.
0: Every day about this time, Scott Robbins' top three stories, helped by his hero.
22: I'm Casey.
2: Oh, I enjoyed the Memorial Day countdown, Casey. It was very good.
22: Thank you.
2: 100 to 1. Well, it's a lot of work for you too. Yeah. And I appreciate it.
22: I'm ready.
2: That's okay. Thanks.
22: Three.
1: Number three, an NBA star has placed a big bet on the L.A. mayoral race.
2: Yeah, he plays for the Bucks now. Kyle Kuzma bet $36,000 that Spencer Pratt is going to win in L.A.
0: Really?
2: Yep. He said, look, man, I worked there. I lived there for a while. He was a Laker, you know, for a number of years there. He said, it's a mess. It's a total disaster. So, yeah, I'm hoping for change. And, yeah, I think this guy's the guy to do it. And I'm putting my money where my mouth is, $36,000.
0: Wow. Does he know something?
2: I don't know. He can't fix this one. You know?
1: Well, and I think Spencer Pratt's like, hey, dude, you could have just donated to my campaign. I would appreciate
2: that. Yeah,
1: that
2: is true.
1: That.
2: Yeah, yeah, right.
0: No, but you don't, I want to get something out of it.
2: Yeah, right. You get no mileage out of that one, right. No.
0: Yeah. I'm looking right now as far as his odds.
2: Oh, yeah. At Polymarket or whatever?
0: Yeah, do you know what it is?
2: No, I don't know.
0: What would you guess?
2: His odds to win?
0: Yes, Spencer Pratt.
2: Percentage-wise?
0: Yes.
2: 38%.
0: What would you guess, David?
1: I'd say probably, I was going to say 38, but I'll say 42. Why not?
0: 22.
2: Yeesh.
0: As of today.
2: Yeah, well, if nothing else, he's put this stuff front and center. Yeah. If nothing else.
0: Yes, and you would have to see it out there. It's not like this, you know, not well-covered sort of campaign. I'm guessing even people that are on the far left in L.A. know what he's been doing.
2: And if I'm Fox, he's a contributor if he loses. I'm making that phone call right now.
0: Yeah, I wouldn't
2: bring him
0: for
2: on
0: that.
2: Board. Yep.
0: Yes.
22: Now, on with the countdown.
0: Scott Robbins' trifecta, top three of the day, up to number...
22: Two.
1: Number two, you're asking where a bunch of money went.
2: Now, what if I told you the city of San Francisco had a program, and we know this to be true, that gave away free booze? Few shots of vodka or beer a day, to be specific, to homeless alcoholics as a harm reduction program.
0: Unreal.
2: Well, they did. $80 million. Harm reduction programs. Ran through a course of the politically connected NGOs, of course. That totaled to about $400,000 per person participating. They had 55 people that participated in this thing. And of that, again, it's about $400,000 apiece in this thing. Now, the current neighbor has put an end, mayor has put an end to it. $5 million a year, scam after scam after scam. Mm-hmm. And again, getting back to what Spencer Pratt says, we've got places if they want them.
0: Of course.
2: They're already here.
0: But they're rules.
2: But they don't want to do that because they want to live on the street, because they want to wear no clothes, harm animals, and bark at people.
18: The countdown doesn't stop till we reach the top.
0: Oh, gosh. Scott Robbins trifecta, top three of the day. Are we ready for them?
20: He was a little dog.
0: See, I knew. Yeah, you so mentioned dogs.
2: No,
0: and
2: he goes
0: harming
2: right
0: dogs.
2: The snuggles all the time.
0: Yes.
21: I got to talk about a dog dying.
2: No, the dog that. Didn't die yet.
0: Okay, that's good.
2: All right, good.
0: All right. Okay, are we ready?
18: And finally,
0: okay.
18: One.
1: Boy, the mayor of Minneapolis really put out something stupid on Memorial Day.
2: Oh, on Memorial gosh. Day, Jacob Fry, that moron that is the mayor of Minneapolis. Today we remember George Floyd, who was murdered by a former Minneapolis police officer 6 years ago. That moment changed our city forever. This is Memorial Day. No Memorial Day post, by the way.
0: Nope.
2: From Jay Fry.
0: No.
2: So Joey Jones, he's on Fox, you know Joey, right?
0: Mm-hmm.
2: He lost a leg.
0: Mm-hmm.
1: Yeah, lost both his legs.
2: Lost both legs, yeah, in combat. Joey Jones put it pretty succinctly. F right off, Jacob Fry.
0: Yeah.
2: You idiot.
0: Yeah.
2: Today is for heroes.
0: Yeah, there are people all over the place.
2: Well, they should have been. I mean, these guys, either they don't care or they think that, you know, it'll rev up their base. I don't know. I honestly, I don't know what the thinking is behind some of that stuff.
0: I don't either.
1: By the way,
2: George Floyd, you're celebrating George Floyd on Memorial Day? The guy that changed Minneapolis forever? I'll agree with him there. Sure did.
1: For the better?
2: No, not for the better, no.
0: Former United States Air Force pilot Buzz Patterson. Clown Mayor Jacob Fry hijacks Memorial Day to worship George Floyd, a violent career criminal, armed robber, fentanyl-filled junkie who overdosed while fighting cops. This gutless mayor just spat in the face of every fallen soldier and their grieving families.
2: Sure did.
0: Yeah, not...
2: Sure did.
0: Man.
1: By the way, has he scheduled his trip to Somalia? Do you remember when
0: to eat the food?
1: Yeah, I remember when he was in the fight of his life for his re-election bid, and so he was courting the Somali community, and he said, I've always wanted to go to Somalia.
2: What he said.
0: Yeah. There's going to be a book coming out about the whole Chauvin case.
1: Yeah.
0: Interested to know what's in it, because there are a lot of people, and I mean, we are watching it sort of unfold, to think he got completely railroaded for a number of different reasons. But, I mean, it is weird when you've... And I don't know how many people ever even saw the footage of Floyd in the vehicle sitting there saying he couldn't breathe before he was ever on the ground.
1: Yeah.
0: You look at the whole timeline of that thing. Is wild. And the whole autopsy revealed he had zero damage to his trachea. All that stuff. But people are going to believe what they want to believe.
2: Guy put a gun to his pregnant girlfriend's stomach.
0: Was it pregnant girlfriend? I thought he just... like rushed that house.
2: No, I think it was his girlfriend. I think, if I remember correctly, but I may be wrong. Who knows?
0: David can look that one up.
2: Yeah.
0: I thought it was just strong arm.
2: But a pregnant, okay, let's say a pregnant woman.
0: That is for
2: held
0: sure.
2: Held a gun to her pregnant belly.
0: Yes.
2: Was going to shoot her.
0: Yes.
2: This is the guy.
0: Yes.
2: Okay, all right.
0: Yeah. But as we've heard, you know, how many times. But yeah, but was on the straight and narrow, except for trying to pass that fake bill.
2: Yeah, that was a problem.
1: And the fentanyl.
0: Yes.
1: Yeah.
2: And being high as a kite on fentanyl, yeah.
0: Yes.
20: It's really been an honor for me.
2: All right. Thanks, Casey.
0: Appreciate it. Good job, Scotty. As always. Appreciate it. Okay. Oh. Guy calls in to some cops to let him know, hey, the car was stolen. Who stole the car? Maybe the guy that called in the stolen vehicle.
1: No.
0: You nut? We'll get to that for Nimrod's in the News and the News Update next.
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29: I just didn't realize how mixed up I was going to feel.
28: The moment of loss is an emotional challenge.
29: I was so relieved that we had taken time to pre-plan everything with the folks at Wheeler Smith Mortuary.
28: Not everyone reacts the same way to the passing of a loved one, and caring and responsive assistance is something that can at least ease the confusion and anxiety that often occurs during this period.
29: Having people who were respectful of our wishes was important, but knowing that all the arrangements were complete and would be professionally and thoughtfully handled was one of the most reassuring things for me during this time.
28: Take some time to do some pre-planning with the folks at Wheeler Smith Mortuary. Call 543-6871. That's 543-6871. Wheeler Smith Mortuary.
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0: Yeah. 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
0: News update, David Van Camp.
1: Well, Vice President J.D. Vance is having another fraud roundtable discussion with the state attorneys general, and none of the Democrats invited showed up.
0: That's unbelievable.
2: None of them?
0: I mean,
1: there's Republicans. Jeez.
0: Part of me that, of course, isn't surprised by this at all. But optics used to mean something. But again, you think about how different news coverage is. Because that would have been covered. No Democrats show up to this, and that would have been a stain on them. But legacy media, I'm sure it will not report that no one showed up for the fraud hearing.
2: Right.
0: And then you wonder, is the fraud hearing itself even going to be covered, say, tomorrow on the Today Show?
1: Probably not.
2: Oh, it has to, doesn't it? I would think, but I don't know.
0: You want to bet on it?
2: No, I don't. No, I don't.
0: I wouldn't.
2: Staying away from that one.
0: No. Man, oh, man. Again, they're all invited, and no one shows up.
1: No.
0: And this is a massive problem across the country.
1: Mm-hmm.
0: All right. And with that, we go to Nimrod.
8: When the going gets tough.
9: Damn it, this is too hard.
8: The dumb get dumber.
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8: It's Nimrod's in the News on the Markley, Van Camp, and Robbins Show.
9: I love the poorly educated.
0: All right. Nimrod's in the News. We go to New Hampshire. Manchester. Cops get a call. This guy's like, someone stole my car, man. Someone stole my car. Car's gone. I don't know if you've ever known anybody's ever had their car stolen. It's like,
2: I have.
0: Holy cow.
2: My roommate once. Yeah.
0: Like, what happened?
2: Yeah.
0: So, police are now trying to figure out, okay, what happened here? Okay, we've located the car is crashed. Car is crashed at this intersection. And then all of a sudden, wait a minute. Cops found this out pretty quick, figured it out. The caller that said someone stole his car, he was the driver.
2: Oh.
0: And then had fled on foot. Okay? So after the police responded to the area with a canine, figure it all out, 23-year-old Sean McCaminsky was arrested shortly after. Shockingly, Sean was out on bail for a previous crime. Being held without bail, pending arraignment. So is that your best thing if you're already out on bail and you've crashed the car? I'm going to go ahead and say someone stole it just by chance because I can't get in trouble again.
2: Right.
0: Or are you just going compound interest on this one?
2: Might as well, right?
1: Yeah.
0: My goodness, man.
2: Hope you had a good time driving around for a while.
0: Probably not.
2: Mm-hmm.
0: But it looks like he's, at the very least, going to lose license. And, I mean, held without bail, pending arraignment.
2: Dang.
0: Yeah, that's some serious trouble. And that is Nimrod's in the News.

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4: On May 26, 1776, the American Revolution had barely begun when John Adams wrote a private letter to James Sullivan warning against expanding voting rights. Adams predicted that easing voter qualifications would unleash endless demands for equality. He warned that women would seek the right to vote, young men at the age of 12 would insist their rights were ignored, and propertyless citizens would demand equal political power. Adams feared such changes would erase traditional social distinctions. His letter revealed a striking contradiction of the revolution itself. While patriots demanded liberty for Britain, many founding fathers still believed self-government belonged mainly to the propertied white men of the era. And that's the way it was 250 years ago today. 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
6: From ABC News, I'm Chuck Sievertson. It's not over yet for tens of thousands of people evacuated in Orange County, California, over the threat of a chemical explosion at a military aircraft factory. Fire officials say they've cooled it down.
7: Orange County firefighters say after pressure escaped the tank through a crack in the top, the threat of a catastrophic explosion went away. Still, there are concerns a chemical inside the tank could catch fire or leak. Orange County Fire Captain Wei Hao Wang.
8: So the threat, it has been greatly reduced.
7: As a chemical known as MMA cools, it should harden into a solid. Once it is confirmed, it has fully hardened and is no longer a threat. Remaining evacuation orders will be lifted. Alex Stone, ABC News.
6: Fire officials at a chemical explosion at pulp and paper mill in Longview, Washington today say there are several injuries and more than one death. Mike Gorsuch, Longview Fire Battalion Chief.
9: They had an explosion or implosion of a hazmat tank. All of the calls, the initial call came out as chemical burns.
6: Federal judge today granted former FBI Director James Comey's request to delay his criminal trial until October. Comey's accused of threatening to kill President Trump by posting a photo of seashells on social media that spelled out the numbers 8647. Early voting underway in the South Carolina primaries as state lawmakers debate whether to redraw the congressional map. Democratic Congressman James Clyburn blasting the Republican effort at a news conference today.
10: Nothing has made me more incensed than to see this kind of imposition on the people of South Carolina. The people who drew that map don't live in South Carolina.
6: Clyburn says he'll challenge the process. It's a special Republican runoff U.S. Senate election today in Texas. Longtime incumbent John Cornyn facing Ken Paxton. You're listening to ABC News.
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6: Iran today denounced the most recent U.S. air attacks as a sign of bad faith and unreliability as negotiations pressed on toward a possible deal to end the war. The Islamic Republic has begun restoring internet access after one of the longest nationwide shutdowns ever. A three-judge panel in a federal court in Alabama ruled unanimously today that state Republicans are still blocked from using their 2023 congressional map. The state attorney general says they will appeal to the Supreme Court. The current Ebola outbreak in Central Africa could break records. ABC News medical correspondent Dr. Darian Sutton says there are many challenges.
15: You need the community to trust and to participate. You need people to say, I have symptoms. You need people to participate in testing, to tell you who they've been exposed to isolate if they're symptomatic, and to quarantine if they're exposed. All of those methods need to happen in order to stop this outbreak. And right now, the fear and the confusion and the gaps in surveillance and the gaps in healthcare access are leading the way in terms of why this outbreak is spreading at such a speed.
6: The Supreme Court today refused to intervene in a discrimination lawsuit led by former Miami Dolphins head coach Brian Flores, who's black, against the NFL. The case can go to trial. The NFL wanted the dispute handled in its arbitration process. The suit claims the league was rife with racism regarding its hiring practices when it comes to black coaches. Flores was later joined in the lawsuit by fellow black coaches Steve Wilks and Ray Horton. Chuck Sievertson, ABC News.
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0: Well, welcome back to the Ramsey Show in the Fairwinds Credit Union Studios. Randy is with us in Green Bay, Wisconsin. Hi, Randy. How are you?
1: Hi, Dave. I'm great. How are you?
0: Better than I deserve. What's up?
1: So I'm going to try to keep this as quick as possible. My husband and I have a varying income and recently sold one rental property, but now we're questioning whether that was the right move. We still own a duplex that cash flows, and we're also going through probate with an inherited home. We could potentially sell both properties, pay off around $225,000 in debt, and fly through almost all of the baby steps besides retirement savings, or should we keep them for long-term wealth building and cash flow?
0: Okay, so you own currently two properties that are rented. Did I understand that right?
1: We have a duplex, and both sides are rented. We just
0: but the other home, the other one. Home, you said COVID. What'd you say?
1: It'll be an inherited home, and it's not rented or anything right now. We're just starting probate.
0: Oh, so someone passed away.
1: We're wondering if it'll be rent. Yeah.
0: Okay, who passed away?
1: My husband's mom in March.
0: I'm sorry. Okay. And so you're going to inherit her home, and you're going to do what with it?
1: Well, we don't know if we should rent it. There currently is about $40,000 in debt on the estate. So the home is worth around $150,000, but we would have to pay the, $40,000.
2: To keep it.
0: Yeah. Was that a childhood? Was that his childhood home?
1: No.
0: Okay. All right. And the duplex, does it have debt on it?
1: It does.
0: How much?
1: It's a little confusing because we have two properties tied up in one mortgage, and we did just sell an older home that my husband lived in. We sold that, and it didn't knock our mortgage down. All in all, for our house on 40 acres and that duplex, we only owe around $180,000.
0: The duplex is on the same piece of property as your home?
1: No, it's in the same town, though. It's very close.
2: It's just in the same note?
0: Do they have one mortgage on the two of them?
1: Yep.
0: I'm sorry?
1: Yes, they do.
0: Okay, all right. So 180 blanket mortgage across two pieces of property. One of them is your home, and one of them is the duplex. And then the inherited home has $40,000. And the $200,000+ in debt is what?
1: Is both our current properties, my car, and some consumer debt.
0: Mm. Okay, so it's the 180 plus the 40 is 220 plus a car?
1: Right. Nope, it's around altogether 225.
0: Okay.
1: For all debt.
0: How much is the car?
1: The car is around 28,000, and I'm about 5 to 10 underwater depending. I've had it for sale since summer of last year, and it's not selling. I even have it undervalued.
0: No, you don't, or it would have sold.
1: My bank told me not to sell it. I have it listed for $22,000, and the bank told me it's worth $24,000, and I'd be silly to sell it.
0: Yeah, bankers don't get to advise me on finance. They're just where I keep money. Last thing you want to ask is a banker about debt. That's like asking a dog if it's hungry. And so what is your household income?
1: It varies. So my husband works full-time. He doesn't make much. He makes around $20 an hour. I stay at home with my baby, but I do work on weekends. I bartend, so it's all over the board.
0: How are you paying all these bills?
1: Our rental income is a big one. It does pay the mortgage and all of our escrow. Mm-hmm. That's why we're like, we don't know if we should sell because it cash flows so well.
2: How much you guys, on average, would you say, Randy, bring home a month, though? Everything in total?
1: I'd say around $4,500.
2: Okay.
0: Yeah, okay. Okay. I would sell mother's house, and I would pay off your car, and I would pay off your consumer debt, and I would get on a detailed written budget to where you're running this like a business, not just like a wish. You've kind of just been throwing stuff around and hoping it worked. Mm-hmm. And you got to really have to get very very practical and very detailed and live on your income, and the two of you are going to work on your careers. Y'all suck at earning money. And so you need to really get some income coming into this house. And then you can work to pay down the 180. But no, I wouldn't sell the duplex today. I would sell mom's house and clear the stupid car. And don't go and buying $28,000 cars when you make $20 an hour.
2: Yeah. And hopefully they could clear, what, almost 100 after? If she owes 40, it's 150.
0: Yeah, and then, well, you got to pay off the $28,000 car and the consumer debt, and which I didn't get all the way to the bottom of that.
2: Yep.
0: So another 10 or 15 probably there, because the numbers don't add. But so you need to get very detailed on your monthly income and what it goes to, and begin to whittle down the 180 that you do keep at the end of the story. But everything else, I would sell mom's house, and I would pay off your car, and then get on a detailed budget, pay off all the consumer debt, cut up the credit cards.
2: And I don't think she didn't give us her primary home total of what they owe and the duplex. Yeah, altogether, it was
0: 180.
2: But altogether,
0: it was 180. It was a blanket mortgage, one mortgage on the two of them.
2: On both of them.
0: Yeah, so they've got that deal down at the credit union. Yeah, the banker helped them with that, yeah. So, yeah, blanket mortgages set you up for problems when you get ready to divest properties, when you get ready to sell a property, because most of them don't have properly done release clauses, meaning that you could sell the duplex for 180 and they take the whole 180 against the debt and you get nothing because there's no partial release clauses on blanket mortgages. Mm. So that sets you up for a problem, and that's typical.
2: Is that
0: thing.
2: One reason why you wouldn't sell the duplex, because of that? Because it's tied into the same mortgage?
0: No, I think she's making money on it right now, and they're dependent on it right now. Mm-hmm. But if we got rid of the car payment, now the cash starts to flow, and we get on a tight budget, now the cash starts to flow, and we can start to whittle it down. You might be able to keep the duplex in time, but I'm hoping it can. And I can't tell where this is out, where this, you know, we didn't get into every single dollar there, but

X amount more per week. He needs to work X amount more per week for us to clear everything in 4 years, 3 years, you know, whatever the time frame looks like for you guys. And to actually have a plan, and then you can shape your life around it. And that actually will probably give you the motivation then to actually play all this out. Because when everything is just in your head and it just feels like there's no succinct order, it feels like more like chaos.

0: I've been doing this show for over 30 years, and some of the saddest calls I have taken are from situations that are completely preventable.
1: Yeah, and what's so hard is I feel like one of those, especially the ones that I'm like, oh, it's terrible, are people that call in and their spouse has passed away suddenly and they don't have life insurance. When you have to think through, how am I going to pay my bills?
0: How about in the middle next week?
1: Yeah, the middle of all that grief, like it's terrible. 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
1: What's up, guys? 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
2: 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Hi, Nate. How are you?
3: I'm doing well, and you?
2: Better than I deserve. What's up?
3: Well, my question today is, so me and my wife, we're about $65,000 in debt. I recently left my full-time job and started my own business because I was making significantly more. My question is, I want to get the heck out of debt. And my question is, how much should I be taking home from the business, but also leaving enough in the business to grow it?
2: Okay. So what is the business profiting? You said you're doing a lot better. That's awesome. What's your profit?
3: Yes. So my profit, I am consistently bringing in $2,500 to $2,800 a week.
2: Profit or gross?
3: Profit, what I'm bringing in, what I'm bringing home. My gross has been close to $5,500 to $6,500.
2: Okay. What are you doing? What kind of business?
3: I have a mobile mechanic business.
2: Oh, good for you. That's awesome.
3: Thank you.
2: Okay. And so it costs you about $2,000 to $3,000 a month to operate, and you're did you say a week or a month? You said a week.
3: A week. Yeah. The past 3 weeks, I've brought in consistently $2,500 into my household.
2: After expenses. Okay.
3: Yes.
2: Okay. So you're making like $10,000 a month?
3: Close to, yeah.
2: Yeah, if you keep this pattern going anyway. All right. And good for you. Man, you're hustling.
4: Yeah, well done.
2: That's awesome.
3: Thank you.
2: And so,
3: thank you.
2: Yeah. So what do you need to put back into the business to grow it? You seem to have it operating very well already.
3: Well, part of this is I've been operating part-time about 16 hours a week since January, and the last 3 weeks I went full-time.
2: But that doesn't,
3: I have,
2: that doesn't mean you need to put money back into it. You're making more money.
3: Right. So I have about $50,000 in tooling that I still have to get. And I'm also getting to the point where potentially in the next 2 to 3 months, I could look into adding another person.
2: Okay. I'm not adding anybody right now. This is a whole 3 weeks old.
3: Right.
2: So
3: right.
2: No, we don't need to. Let's just put off talking about adding somebody. And right. By tooling, you mean purchasing tools to do the job?
3: Yeah. So
2: you already have enough tools to make $10,000 a month if you never bought another tool. Right?
3: I guess that's correct. Yeah.
4: Nate's excited. He's excited about his business.
2: I want you to be excited. I'm excited too. So, but let me tell you what happens with guys like you and guys like me, okay? If I go in Home Depot, I discover things I need.
3: Right.
2: That I don't even know what they do, but I need one of them. And so what happens in your world is you can tool yourself all the way through your profit.
3: Right.
2: And the Matco guy is making all your money then. Yeah.
3: Been down that road, yeah. And getting out of that road.
2: Exactly. So, or whoever's pitching you the tool. So you need to be very careful. Tools are not fun. Tools are overhead.
3: Correct.
2: Overhead is evil in
3: correct.
2: Business. And so you don't buy a stinking wrench unless that wrench is going to make you more than it costs you within the next 2 or 3 weeks.
3: Well, the reason why I'm talking about tooling is specifically, like, there are jobs that I'm currently not able to do.
2: So what?
3: And they make... Okay.
2: You're making $10,000 a month. after 3 whole weeks in business. I mean, you can get, it's okay to add some of those jobs, but I don't know when you're going to do them.
3: Right.
4: That would but he's saying they pay more, right? So one job could be $2,000, and then if you had this tool, I don't know, what, double? I don't know, or whatever it is for you.
2: Yeah, only if you by yourself can make more money because you bought the tool, not because you can get jobs.
4: Yeah.
2: The tool has to make you more money. Because we get caught up in this thing of, I could, you know, I'm turning down work. No, you're not. You're busy already 15 hours a day. Right? Unless you can make double the hourly rate because of the tool. The tool has zero value to you right now. Because logistically, you booked up.
3: Gotcha.
2: So I'm doing accounting now is what I'm doing. I'm not working on cars. I'm doing accounting with you. So if you're averaging $10,000 a month with the hours you have, unless you can average an extra $5,000, don't spend $2,000 on the tool.
3: Gotcha.
2: Because it didn't cause your income to go up. It just meant you could go do a different kind of a job than you're doing right now. Whoop-de-doop-de. Now, when we get ready to hire somebody 6 months from now, and you've actually got some downtime that you need to fill up, some available hours in the day, and the tool adds those jobs, now that tool is going to ROI quickly, and you're going to buy that one.
3: Gotcha.
2: But your goal is not to end up with a trailer full of tools. Your goal is to end up with a pile of money.
3: Yeah.
2: That's what the tools are for. And that I get, like, I'm sitting in a studio right now. It's a different world, but it's the same kind of principle, okay? When it comes to computers and electronics and cameras, my friends in the engineering department that work for me in Ramsey have no end to their appetite. They will buy $2 million worth of crap that this crap sitting here would already do. And I have to go, no, we're not doing that.
4: But then also,
2: it's gonna, Dave, you're going to look prettier. I'm like, not that much prettier. And probably not. It's just probably going to show off my ugly a little better. But that's all. But, I mean, this is the world you can get into where the
4: you're not careful.
2: Increase in equipment, minimal functional.
4: Yeah. Okay, so where's the balance of putting money back into the business?
2: Only put money back.
4: Versus paying off the $65,000 that he has in his consumer, like in his household debt.
2: So I don't think he's going to have trouble with this because I think he needs to take most of it home right now.
4: And pay it off.
2: The reason is that putting money into the business right now is not going to cause his income to go up because he's already fully booked.
4: Mm-hmm.
2: Now, if you're not fully booked and you can buy a tool that causes you to be fully booked, then you put that money back in. But that's not $50,000 worth of tooling.
4: No.
2: That's which was his original quote, and I'm all the way down to about $2,000 now. And so, but $2,000 at a time. Then when you add somebody and you've got available logistic hours, now we can grow the scope of the business, the size of the business with the tooling. So now we're going to tool up a little bit with cash. But you still got plenty of money, making more money than you've ever made in your whole life.
4: Mm-hmm.
2: It's awesome because you ain't afraid of work. And you're out there doing it, man. You know how to do it. I got a feeling this business, when we talk to you in 3 years, is going to be, you know, 6 trucks running. And
4: if you're not careful, because also, I would say him, I would say you. Certain personalities, you do get excited, and then you get up over your skis, and
2: yep,
4: you're like,
2: yep.
4: That, and that's where, well, I could borrow on this truck, I could do that. You know what I mean? And you start right, but it can start to expand so quickly, and so.
2: But let's pretend
4: there's a level of stability that's good.
2: Let's pretend he was making $5,000 before he quit his job. Now he's making $10,000, and he got $65,000 in debt. He's debt free in a year.
4: Mm-hmm.
2: Easy.
4: Yep.
2: Easy. And so, you know, just figure out your math that way. And then what we have done at Ramsey, I've organically grown this from a card table in my living room to where we're sitting now. And organically mean I took profit from the company and I bought tools. I hired people. I didn't take the money home. I put it back in here. But in every case, those things have to give me a return on investment. Otherwise, we're going backward. And backward ain't the plan.

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11: ABC News, I'm Chuck Siebertson. The South Carolina State Senate today effectively killed a proposed congressional map that could have allowed Republicans to flip the seat held by Democratic Rep. Jim Clyburn, a major rebuff to an effort promoted by President Trump. The Republican-controlled State Senate voted to go home till after June primaries without action on the map. A chemical explosion at a pulp and paper mill in Longview, Washington, leaves over 10 people injured and more than one dead, say fire officials. Mike Gorsuch, Longview Fire Battalion Chief.
12: A major chemical explosion. There is no threat to the community. The threat's been neutralized.
11: Cooled down the damaged chemical tank and eliminated the chance of a major explosion, say fire officials in Orange County, California, at the military aircraft factory. But there's still a chance of a leak or smaller blast. Not all evacuation orders are lifted. Oil prices, U.S. and global standard Brent crude, are still over 90 bucks a barrel. This is ABC News.
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0: Mary is in Charleston. Hi, Mary. How are you?
14: Good, Dave. How are you?
0: Better than I deserve. What's up?
14: Yeah, I have mine's probably pretty simple there. I have a question as far as our mortgage and paying it off. So we owe $110,000 on our house. It's worth about $400,000, and we pay $5,800 a month right now. Our mortgage is only almost $1,500, but we've been paying extra. Mm-hmm. And in doing that, our payoff, if we pay it off in, we have 23 months and we'll have it paid off. But if we chose to pay it off in 12 months at $5,800, then we would have to take some money out of our high yield savings to finish paying it off. And we have about $70,000 in high yield savings right now. And I've proposed that we take out after 12 months, continue paying the $5,800 for 12 months, and then take out $55,000 out of our savings is what we would have, I believe, that we would have to pull out, and leave about $15,000 in there at that time and pay the house off. So I just want to
0: So the difference is like a wise thing to do. Yeah, so the difference is 12 months with your plan, or the original plan is 23 months.
14: Right, right.
0: So the argument is 11 months difference.
14: Mm-hmm.
0: And how old are you guys?
14: I'm 56 and my husband's 60.
0: Mm-hmm. And how long have you been married?
14: For 11 years.
0: Okay. And how much do you guys have in your nest egg, your retirement nest egg?
14: In retirement, we almost have almost close to $200,000 in 403B. We've quit putting so much into it while we've decided to pay this $5,800 a month rather than the $1,500, yeah. The almost $1,500. We cut back and only.
0: Yeah, and your household income is what?
14: $160,000.
0: Okay, all right. So let's just back up and say, both plans are in the smart column.
14: Okay.
0: There's no, you're so stupid, I can't breathe check mark on this one, okay? I mean, both of these are very wise. This is an argument between, minutia, okay? Mm-hmm. And so neither one, you said he wants to do it the other way, you want to pay it off early, but he's worried about having not as much emergency fund. Am I reading the between the lines?
14: Yeah, and I told him I watched your show one day, and I said, I think he said, get uncomfortable for a while, and that's when I came up with the plan of, I even suggested we leave $1,000 in there, and he's like, oh, no, I'm not that
0: uncomfortable. No, that's not our plan. Our plan is baby steps 4 through 6, 4 through 7, you leave your fully funded emergency fund in place, and I think $15,000 is a little tight. I'll kind of come down on his side there. So maybe between the two of you is the answer, because I also think 70 is a little high.
14: Okay.
15: You know? How much are your expenses every month, Mary?
14: You know, not much, really. We're bringing home about $8,200 a month. And like I say, we're able to pay $6,000 mm-hmm. on our, and live within means and not take out of the high yield savings or anything yeah. like that. So our expenses aren't, yeah. we're out of debt.
15: So if you went in the middle and just said, if we lost all income, right, and we had 4 months, right. 4 months worth, right, that's $32,000. So maybe you do throw, you yeah. know what I mean, some at it. Yeah. But you guys are reasonable in the 3 to 6 month emergency fund, right? Yeah. 4 to 5 month.
0: Yeah, you're in good shape. The 70 is high. The 15 is probably a little low. And so okay. here's a fun game if you want to play it. Do the okay. 5,800 for 12 months and then keep doing it every month until you look up and the balance in the out and the high yield, you can pull enough out of the high yield. Wait a minute, I don't like that game all of a sudden. Because the high yield's not paying you what your mortgage is. What's your mortgage interest rate?
14: It's high. It's 6.875.
0: Yeah. And your high yield's not but 3, right?
14: Yeah, it's just
0: yeah.
14: over 3.
0: Yeah, so I want to go ahead and pull some of the high yield now. Why don't we see 15? He says none, and you said 50.
15: I'd go 35.
0: Yeah, split the difference.
15: That leaves you guys again with a 4 to 5 month emergency fund.
0: Yeah,
15: and with what you're going to save in the mortgage once it is paid off, you're going to have it bumped back up in 6 months. You know,
0: and then you can also play my game. Okay, so you put 35 on it today, you pay 5,800 on it, and if you look up, and he's okay with 1 month pulling another 10,000 out and knocking it off, and that's the last 10,000. You could every month look at it and go, if we paid off this month, that would leave us this amount.
15: Oh, yeah.
0: We paid off this month, that would leave us this amount. And both of you sit down and look at it and be laughing and giggling while you're doing it, not wagging your finger. Okay? It's like, this is fun. Okay? Are we going to pay it off this month? Are we going to pay it off next month?
15: Keep the levity.
0: Yeah. Are we going to pay it off this month or next month or the next month? And then he's going to look up one of those times and surprise you. And go
15: just
0: a little further,
15: yeah.
0: You know, go on down to $20,000 balance or $25,000 balance.
15: Now, Mary, I would want you guys investing in retirement, though. I mean, if you are following the baby steps, you guys need to be investing 15%. Are you? Because you said you pulled back some.
0: And they're putting none.
14: We pulled back. We were doing
15: completely.
14: 15%.
15: You pulled back completely.
0: Yeah.
15: Yeah. You got.
14: We're still investing 4%. We were at 15.
15: You need to go back to 15.
0: Yeah.
15: Go back to 15.
14: Even.
0: Yeah.
14: Okay.
0: Yeah.
14: I was advised to cut back while we're paying the house off because our mortgage is so high. Our interest rate on the mortgage is so high.
0: Yeah, but the interest, the rate of return on mutual funds in a good retirement account is higher than your mortgage.
14: Okay.
0: So whoever advised you that,
15: and
0: not
15: and
0: our
15: your
0: plan.
15: Age right now. I mean, like, you know what I mean. I think it would be a little bit of a moot point, though, if it, you know. But if you're in your early 30s doing this, but they're in their. I mean, he's going to turn 60, so I'm like, You want some in that
0: want more
15: account.
0: Than 200.
15: Yeah. To be able to retire.
0: Yeah. Because
15: that is the balance about the paid off home, like where we are all about, yes, getting to that point, which is our baby step six. But it does no good if you have a paid off house and you have no money.
0: Exactly.
15: To
0: not enough
15: eat.
0: Money.
15: Yeah. So like you do want
0: okay,
15: money in
0: so
15: retirement.
0: What we teach Mary to follow our plan exactly would be to start putting 15% of your household income. That's another 10% more than you're doing now.
15: Well, actually,
0: into
15: lower,
0: retirement.
15: Lower the emergency fund.
0: And lower the emergency fund down to, 3 to 6 months, which would be $25,000. Okay, and so I'm going to put $45,000 onto the house. I'm going to start putting 15% of my income away for retirement, and then I'm going to figure out how much I can put towards the house while putting 15% into retirement.
15: Yep.
0: Won't be 5,800 anymore.
15: Yep, it'll
0: come back some. It's going to be more like, whatever, 5,200 or whatever. And you're still going to be out in 23 months.
15: That's right.
0: And you will have been all along putting money into retirement and all along had a sufficient 3 to 6 months of expenses retirement plan. And all along, all your extra money then is going towards the house. And so that's what we teach. The baby steps 4, 5, and 6 are simultaneous. 4 is 15% of your income into retirement. 5 is kids' college, not relevant in this discussion. And 6 is everything extra goes towards the house. And the and no more should be in savings, not non-retirement savings like high yield, than 3 to 6 months. And we're going to call that $25,000 right now and call it a day.
15: Between 20.
0: So that's what we actually teach. If you're going to work our plan exactly, that's what we would do. And the truth is you'll end up with more money working that than either of the plans we discussed for the last 8 minutes. But it was fun discussing it.
15: And either way, Mary, you're going to look up in 2 years and your life's going to be great. You're going to be doing good.
0: None of these options are in the stupid column.
15: Yeah.
0: None of them.
15: And well done, Mary.
0: Yeah.
15: I mean, to get to this point, that's a lot of hard work. So you and your husband both. That's
0: it's
15: amazing.
0: It's a good, healthy discussion between someone who's debt averse and someone who wants a pile of savings. Husband and wife. Love this discussion and the fact that they're having the discussion. And it's a healthy argument. I like it.

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3: 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One of the hardest things to deal with is the loss of a loved one, no matter how much mental preparation is made.
4: I just didn't realize how mixed up I was going to feel.
3: The moment of loss is an emotional challenge.
4: I was so relieved that we had taken time to pre-plan everything with the folks at Wheeler Smith Mortuary.
3: Not everyone reacts the same way to the passing of a loved one, and caring and responsive assistance is something that can at least ease the confusion and anxiety that often occurs during this period.
4: Having people who were respectful of our wishes was important, but knowing that all the arrangements were complete and would be professionally and thoughtfully handled was one of the most reassuring things for me during this time.
3: Take some time to do some pre-planning with the folks at Wheeler Smith Mortuary. Call 543-6871. That's 543-6871. Wheeler Smith Mortuary.
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0: Chris is in Boston. Hey, Chris, what's up in your world?
7: Hey, guys. Thanks for taking my call. I'm a big fan of y'all's.
0: Well, thank you. How can we help?
7: So I wanted to ask the basic question of, did my fiance and I make a poor decision on the house we just bought? And I was hopeful to kind of briefly go over my plan going forward and see if it aligns with y'all's advice, slash what you might suggest I do differently.
0: Okay. What'd you do on the house? Tell me about it.
7: So the house was a $670,000 house. And we did 10% down, and so our monthly payment is $4,700.
0: Mm-hmm. And you, what do you make?
7: So I have a salary of $120,000 per year, and my fiance has a salary of $70,000 per year. The big variable in that is that I work in sales and I get a bonus every quarter that can vary. Typically, it can, three of the quarters will vary between $10,000 and $40,000, and then one quarter will vary between $30,000 all the way up to maybe $100,000.
0: Mm-hmm. Okay. Well, what we recommend for married people is that your payment should not be more than 1/4 of your take-home pay, and you should be well under that with the numbers you gave me.
7: So that's what I was. So with the outside of the bonuses, if you remove the bonuses, our take-home pay is roughly $11,540 per month.
0: And yeah, so but we're not removing the bonuses because they're there.
7: Even on the small end, maybe around $60,000 per year at the small end. Yeah. That would still fall.
0: It still puts you at a fourth of your take home pay.
7: I guess our main question was, you know, did we overindulge, because it did drain pretty much all of our savings to get to it. Now I did invest, and the way I did it was before listening to y'all's show and learning your take on it. I invested in real estate before I was paid off fully on. So we do have some debt that I wanted to go over as well. But long story short, I invested in real estate prior to paying off all of our debt, and not only, and including only having 10% down on our primary residence worried me a little bit. And I know that that's not
0: your plan. It's not best. And no, I would not be investing in real estate before you bought a house. And no, I would not be buying a house if you weren't debt free, but you already did. So now let's get out of debt. Why don't you sell the rental and pay off the debts?
7: That was going to be one of my questions. We've only owned it for about a year and a few months. My thought was selling the rental before it appreciating to its full value.
0: It's not going to appreciate to its full value. At what date? When does it stop appreciating?
7: Yeah, no, I understand that.
0: There's no end to that question.
8: But you just feel like the quick turn after you pay commissions and everything.
0: All you're doing is admitting your mistake, and that's the problem.
8: Yeah,
0: hey, when do you guys get? Go ahead.
8: But if you sold the property, Chris, I mean, if he only had it for a year, it probably doesn't have much equity in it.
0: Which means it sucks.
8: Like because it should have some equity.
0: No, it's draining him. He's not making any money on it.
8: Right.
0: Unless you got a bunch of equity, you're not making money.
8: Yeah, but if he sells it for the same price, basically he bought it for a year ago because it hasn't really appreciated much, and he pays commission. I mean, all fees, all of it. He's going to be.
0: Can you get out even, Chris?
8: Yeah, that's my question.
7: We probably could get out even, yes. We have 20% equity in it.
8: Okay.
7: We have 20% equity in it, but we do have very stable monthly income on it. We aren't cash flowing yet.
0: I agree.
7: It's useless.
0: You're spinning your wheels. You're breaking even at best on the monthly cash flow. By the time you include vacancy, repairs, and crap owning rental property, you have to make a lot more than you're making to break even. You are not breaking even. Not net, net, net over a 12 to an 18-month period of time. When you look back on it, that's what's going to happen. I own $600 million worth of real estate. Believe me, you have to have more margin than you've got to break even. Now, so I would get out of that. That's what I would do. And then all of a sudden, your house starts looking smarter. And I would, you know, use anything I can do to clear up. What other personal debts have you guys got?
7: I have 20,000 student loans, 9,000 car. She has 20,000 roughly student loans.
0: Yeah. And you guys make a pile of money, so clean that mess up. Yeah. Yeah. See, if you don't have this rental property hanging over your head like a hatchet, and you don't have any personal debt at all of a sudden we're not sweating the house.
8: Yeah, but I do hear you, Chris, with when the bonuses come, depending on the month, right? The instability is, yeah, on the low end, you said you bring home $11,000, right? And $5,000 almost of it's being taken by the mortgage on that one particular month. You need to have a fund. We call it the peaks and valleys fund. So when the bonuses do come in, throw some of it in that fund. So when there is a low month, you can pull from that fund, and that the house, you know, is fine, that it is around a fourth of your take home pay.
0: If you didn't have any car payments, so you wouldn't be noticing it.
7: Okay. Okay. Yeah. I mean, my plan going forward was to try and save 3 months reserves and then get to 20% equity in the house. So you would add step one to that, be sell the condo.
0: I would sell the condo. I'd get debt free. I'd build my emergency fund, baby steps.
8: Do you guys have any cash saved, Chris?
7: So we really did pretty much get...
8: Put everything there. Okay.
7: Very low, but in a few days...
8: When's the wedding?
7: In October. Okay. We are very lucky that we do have family help for that. We did put a small portion of our money already into it, but that wasn't a big factor. But I should be in a few days. I'll be getting another one of those quarterly bonuses that will at least replenish some of that.
0: Mm-hmm. So the advice I gave you is what you do from today forward. Okay. Had you called me a year ago, here's what I would have told you for the rest of you guys out there, not to shame Chris, but for the rest of you guys out there, don't buy a home until you're married. Number one. Number two, don't buy a home unless you're out of debt. Period. Don't buy a home unless you're out of debt and have 3 to 6 months of expenses plus a down payment. And then don't buy a home where the payment on a 15-year fixed is more than a half or more than a quarter of your take-home pay. And don't buy rental property unless you pay cash for it, which is way after all those other don't things that I just covered. So if you had done that, you would now have, you'd be planning a wedding with a pile of money sitting there and no debt. And you'd have no rental property and no house. Mm-hmm. And you'd be looking at October going, I'm sure ready for it to come. And then the following spring after your marriage, after renting an apartment for 6 months, I would talk about buying a home. By then you'd have a great down payment and you'd have no debt. And you'd have an emergency fund too. That changes the level of anxiety to this discussion dramatically. And when you buy a home with someone you aren't married to, you are extremely vulnerable, both of you. It is legal and financial suicide to do this. They're probably going to get away with it because it's probably going to work out.
8: They actually have a wedding date.
0: They have a wedding date.
8: Some people call and they're like, we're not sure.
0: I mean, Saturday works for me. As a wedding date, but the, cause she, I mean, if something happens with this relationship and everything's already exactly tied down and tight. So we're stressing this relationship right now. And if anything, God forbid, happens, y'all are going to find out what screwed looks like. It's going to be a mess. So I'm hoping that for y'all, it just sails right on through to October and you can just execute the plan we talked about and we're going to start selling stuff and we're going to get this mess cleaned up. But that's what not to shame him, but all, you guys got to quit buying houses, aren't married yet. It's the nightmare stories that come into this show.
8: Buy houses together when you're not married. Yes.
0: Both your names on it. It's just the stuff that can happen is all bad and not good. So, please don't do this. Again, Chris, we're hoping for you that this all works out. We're not trying to beat you up, but you called and asked, so we're going to tell you.

0: 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Normal's broke. 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
3: From ABC News, I'm Chuck Severson. They're still trying to sort out casualties after today's chemical explosion at a pulp and paper mill in Longview, Washington. Over 10 people injured and more than one dead, say fire officials. Fire Chief Scott Goldstein.
4: This is white liquor. It is a chemical mixture of sodium hydroxide, sodium sulfide, and disodium carbonate that is used in the paper making process.
3: They've cooled down the damaged chemical tank and eliminated the chance of a major explosion, say fire officials in Orange County, California, at the military aircraft factory, but there's still a chance of a leak or smaller blast, so not all evacuation orders are lifted, says ABC's Alex Stone.
5: Hopefully later on tonight, those 16,000, it was 50,000 last night because of the threat of what they call a blevy, but a large-scale explosion now gone, that's not going to go on, that they hope to be able to get the number down from the 16,000 it's at right now to nobody, possibly later on tonight.
3: A major rebuff to an effort promoted by President Trump for the midterm elections, a proposed South Carolina congressional map that could have allowed Republicans to flip the seat held by Democratic Rep. Jim Clyburn, has been killed by the Republican-controlled state Senate. It voted to go home till after June primaries without action on the map. It happens the same day a three-judge panel in a federal court in Alabama ruled unanimously that state Republicans are still blocked from using their 2023 congressional map. ABC's Devin Dwyer.
6: Alabama Republicans are not giving up this fight. They plan to go back to the Supreme Court again. I think by my count, that would be the fourth time in this battle over their 2023 election map. Back to the Supreme Court. Of course, we're right up against the wall. The primary's already underway.
3: There's a Republican runoff today in Texas for U.S. Senate. 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
3: Crude oil prices. U.S. oil went down. Global Standard Brent crude rose, but both are still over $90 a barrel. 15 million Americans in the path of flash flooding in the South. Watches in effect from Louisiana to Georgia and Virginia. Some areas could get up to 4 inches of rain and some tornado threats. ABC News forecaster Kenton Jawicki.
9: They do need this rain. Luckily, it is going to be spread out over a couple days because we do have some of the worst drought in the nation throughout the southeast. So they need it. You just don't want to get that flash flooding there.
3: The Supreme Court today refused to intervene in a discrimination lawsuit led by former Miami Dolphins head coach Brian Flores against the NFL. The league was trying to force the coaches into arbitration, but the high court ruling allows the lawsuit to go to trial. ABC News legal analyst and trial attorney Brian Buckmeyer.
10: What the courts are saying, because it's both the lower court and the appellate court, is saying, hey, you might call it an arbitration, but the way in which you operate, the way in which it has to go up to the commission, and he's the kind of arbiter, for lack of a better term, of all things, that's not true arbitration as we consider it under the law, and therefore you cannot force him and others to do this arbitration.
3: The Trump administration wants all current and future federal employees to sign non-disclosure agreements in a continuing crackdown on leaks to the media, opposed to their largest union, saying that people do not surrender their First Amendment rights when they work for the government. Chuck Sievertson, ABC News.
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0: Welcome back to the Ramsey Show in the Fairwinds Credit Union Studio. Rachel Cruz, Ramsey personality, my daughter, is my co-host today. Matthew's in Portland, Oregon. Hi, Matthew. How are you?
16: Hi, good. How are you, Dave?
0: Better than I deserve. What's up?
16: Well, I'm just wondering how to, you know, attack this mess that I'm in, basically. I kind of figure out where to start.
17: What's going on, Matthew?
16: Well, I have a total of $48,090.49 of total debts. I have some goals for myself I want in the next year or so, but I want to climb out all this before I can start doing those.
17: What are those goals?
16: I want to be able to buy a house. The house payment is kind of an interesting situation, family situation sort of. So I have really great parents who basically are giving me $300,000 for a house, and I want to be able to be secure and able to buy a home, but I want to get out of all this debt I have before I do any of that.
0: Mm-hmm. What do you make?
16: So I make 77. My wife makes about 55.
0: Okay. Very good. All right. Okay, and so how much the $48,000? What's the breakdown on that?
16: It's $19,305 in student loans for my wife.
0: Mm-hmm.
16: $12,639 for one car, and $11,145 for another car.
0: Gotcha. Okay.
16: And then $1,545 on one credit card, and $3,139 on another.
0: Okay. All right. So when the two of you sit down at the kitchen table, with the television off and you put these numbers in front of you, what do they tell you?
16: We've probably been living above our means. That's what it tells me.
0: Mm-hmm. Okay. But what they tell me is, I mean, you make $125,000 a year. You have $48,000 in debt. I think you can attack this debt fairly rapidly. Mm-hmm. The $300,000, is this a cash gift from your parents?
16: Yes.
0: And where are you living now?
16: I'm living outside of Portland.
0: No, I mean, are you living in a rental?
16: I'm renting. Yeah, I'm renting.
0: Okay. And how much is your monthly rent?
16: $1,470.
0: Okay. And you're outside of Portland, Oregon, right?
16: Yeah.
0: Okay. What will $300,000 buy outside of Portland, Oregon?
16: It won't outright buy anything.
0: Oh, yes, it will.
16: I mean, it would get close.
0: It won't buy something you like, but it'll buy something.
16: It will buy something, sure.
0: Yeah. Okay. That's what I asked. What will it buy?
16: Small piece of property. Probably need some fixing up at that price. Not too cheap up here, unfortunately.
0: Mm-hmm. No, I mean, that would be reasonable because the median house price in all of America, and Portland's much mm-hmm. more expensive than most of America,
16: mm-hmm.
0: But the median house price is 400 and right now 400 and something thousand. In mm-hmm. the Midwest, it's I can't see that you're flipping it, but anyway, the it's like 400
17: 615 in the West.
0: In the West, but that mm-hmm. includes California.
17: That's well, not, includes Portland
16: I mean,
17: too.
0: Okay, yeah, anyway, that's like, the median. You know, so you would be, like, but bottom line is you're going to be substantially lower than median. How old are you two?
16: I'm 29. My wife's 30.
0: Mm-hmm. Okay. All right. So
17: it may not buy an outright house though in outside of Portland.
0: Yeah, it will. Yeah, it will. It's just not a house he wants. Yeah, it definitely will. I mean, it 100% will buy one, but I'm not sure that you want to live in it. I want to live in it, or he wants to live in it.
17: Okay, that's fair.
0: I'm not saying it won't buy. I'm not going to say it won't buy a house. It definitely, you can find a property, 100% chance for $300,000.
17: Right. But I'm
0: none of us are going to like it, but we could find one. Okay.
17: Okay. Now anyway. That we've gotten that established, for real.
0: Well, I mean, I'm still considering it, even if I don't like it.
16: So one thing that's interesting about this money is my folks want it split in a certain way. They want a titled a certain way when we do it.
0: No, I'll pass.
17: Why?
0: No,
17: why?
0: I'll pass. No.
17: Wait, stop. Stop.
16: Cause
17: why?
16: Some issues.
17: Why?
16: A tenants in common title is what they would want.
17: I don't know what that is. Sorry. Say it again.
0: Why?
16: It's a tenants in common title.
0: I know.
16: So
0: why?
16: I would think.
0: With them?
16: Why,
17: so they could have it if something happened to you?
16: Between her and I.
17: Between your wife?
0: They don't like your wife.
17: Oh, yeah. No.
0: I'll pass.
16: So, I mean, they've done this for all five of us. We have five siblings. And their idea is that, not that they think anything's going to happen, but if it was, you know, this is their nest egg they've worked for a long time to keep and have, and giving it to us, if something was to happen between us, they wouldn't want some of that going towards, you know, in a divorce or something.
0: I'm sorry, I completely disagree with them, and I would turn that gift down.
17: If it requires that,
0: if the gift is contingent upon splitting you and your wife, and to protect you from your wife and protect them from your wife, no, thank you. They are now interfering in my household. They came across my threshold. No, thank you. I'll have to pass.
16: And then
0: I would not do that to Rachel and Winston in 1,000 years. And if I did, Winston would bow up, and he would be right.
17: Well, if that happened to me, I feel like I'd be pissed. I'm like,
0: yeah.
17: Yo, we just got married. Like, I don't know.
0: No.
17: I don't like it.
0: Nope.
16: I have about $47,000 invested in a brokerage account, and I just really want to get.
0: If I were you, I would just start working my way out of debt. Work your baby steps. You guys need, the two of you need to get on a budget together, and you need to be on beans and rice and beans, and let's start paying off these $48,000 worth of debt with your $125,000, and then start saving towards a house. But you're gonna do it, unless your wife bows up, and she should. But you guys are probably going to do this, but you shouldn't do it. This is bad medicine.
17: Well, it's just bad relation. The it's whole bad relational medicine. Side.
0: Yeah, it's not good. You're insulting. You're inserting spiritual things into this that shouldn't be there. This is bad. Yeah. And sorry, mom and dad, you don't get that level of control. Well, if you want my money, you have to do it that way. Okay, I'll pass on your money then. You're not driving a wedge between me and my wife. Not a chance. You don't have enough money to do that. And so, because you don't

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3: Hey, it's Andy Morris from First Look. Don't forget at some point today to take our poll of the day. It has to do with closet space and how much closet space you take up or you're allowed to take up, whatever the case may be. 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We'll talk about the results of the poll. Bridget Reddy and Leslie Aradre are going to be coming in from Jack's Helping Hand. We have other guests that are going to be stopping by on a Wednesday, including Terry Banish, as we talk a little bit about the city of Atascadero. Thanks for being a part of First Look. It gets underway tomorrow at 6.
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0: page.
1: Today's question comes from Allison in Alaska. I recently discovered my husband has been opening credit cards, maxing them out, and only making the minimum payments each month. Should I put my home into a trust to ensure it cannot be touched by his decisions? All of our assets are in my name since I own them because I owned them before we met, and we both agreed that they need to be protected for my children to inherit. I fully understand the bigger issue of him hiding debt, but first, I need to take steps to fully protect my children's future before addressing the elephant in the room. Oh, man. Would a trust protect the home?
0: I don't know Alaska law. In most states, if you enter a marriage owning a piece of real estate, you will exit that marriage owning that same piece of real estate. Now, then the question becomes, if he takes out a bunch of debt, can they put a lien on the house that she owns because he's married to her? And in some states, they can. So in some states, they could lien, in the event it's an unpaid credit card debt, for instance, could become a lawsuit that would become a judgment against any real estate, and his marital rights to that real estate in some states would be, it would cloud the title for her children. And putting it in a trust probably won't change that. You'd have to ask an attorney about all that. Here's the thing. When we're talking about, when I'm teaching leaders in small business, and we coach, in Entree Leadership, we coach about 10,000 small businesses. And when I'm teaching, for instance, business legal issues from a business perspective, more than a legal perspective, I remind those guys that contracts are useless when you are contracting with a crook. You can't sign a contract with a crook and then yell later, I have a contract, because it's not worth the paper it's written on. You've heard that saying. And the reason is you just did a deal with someone who doesn't have integrity. And so you could put the house in a trust, and according to Alaskan law, that could protect it. That's possible. But then he could just decide to sue you in divorce court because you fraudulently did the trust without his permission, even though you didn't. Mm-hmm. He could just make that crap up, and you can make up crap in a lawsuit in any state and just file a lawsuit and just make up crap. It's called pleadings, okay? And so what you do is just make up crap and file a lawsuit. And the only recompense the other party has is to spend thousands and tens of thousands and hundreds of thousands of dollars to disprove the lie that was in the pleading.
1: And that'll be coming out of her pocket.
0: By the way, that's going to cost you the house mm-hmm. in legal fees to defend against a crook. So the problem is you can't anticipate the moves of a crook, except that they're going to be a crook. That we can establish. And now I'm talking about your husband. And so you can't fix this problem with a legal document, ultimately. You might make it somewhat safer, but you'll be under the illusion that it's done, and it's not done until the crook quits crooking, until the husband quits being a jerk and hiding and spending like he's in freaking Congress and running up credit card debt. So you have to deal with the problem. The elephant in the room is going to crap on whatever you try. So you got to deal with the elephant. Because 100% chance you're going to have elephant crap if you don't. There's 100% chance. And no matter what you do, it's going to have poop on it. So, I mean, you really have to deal with it. So you got to go. There's no legal maneuver that makes this guy not be a problem, except divorce, and he's still a problem until the divorce is final. And I'm not suggesting divorce, but I am suggesting that
1: you
0: could go
1: do
0: everything exactly right according to Alaska law, and he could make up a big story and file a lawsuit, and you will spend the cost of the house defending it. That's my point. Can you tell that's happened to me? Yeah, and so, I mean, people make up crap, okay? They just lie. And the court system allows them to get away with it.
1: Yeah. So for you, Allison, I mean, honestly, Yes, if you wanted to go and do it to make yourself feel better, that's great. But the elephant is in the room, just like you're saying, Dave, thing that it does.
0: Call,
1: it has to be.
0: Call the zoo.
1: It has to be.
0: Come get their elephant. He's lost. Yeah. Oh, my gosh. Yeah.
1: It's really sad. I mean,
0: it's horrible that you're facing this, but you're trying to fix the problem without fixing the problem, and you can't. You're going to have to fix the problem. You got to deal with the dude. The dude is the problem, not your legal structure.
1: That's going to be,
0: So you can't get there.
1: A lot to unpack. Sorry, Allison.
0: Yeah. Mm. So an example of that is, okay, you do a will and you do a full estate plan. That doesn't keep someone from suing.
1: Mm-hmm.
0: It they might not win.
1: It'd be very hard for them to win.
0: You can put a very detailed thing in place, but by the time you finish writing checks to lawyers so they can send their kids to Harvard, by the time you finish writing all those checks, you ain't going to feel like you won, although you won. And so you're still dealing with, entitled little trust fund baby brats who didn't get what they wanted, and so they sue the estate. And so the problem was not how the estate was structured. The problem was you raised entitled trust fund baby brats. And so you suck as a parent. That's what that was. And so you got to go back and deal with the issue, because the legal system does not, there's not legal processes or systems that protect the righteous from being sued or from having to run up legal fees to offset.
1: Yeah, but a will, and I mean, that stuff holds up in court for people out there to get a will in place and
0: it
1: to
0: does
1: get these
0: hold
1: things.
0: Up. You need to get a will, and it will hold up in court.
1: If you have crazy in your family,
0: you might spend $100,000 making sure that will is upheld. Yeah. You might spend
1: $100,000. Still do it.
0: So, yeah, do it anyway. It's your only shot. But don't do that and say, this fixes the crazy in my family, because you still hadn't dealt with the crazy. That's the problem. You got to go to the root behavior when you're dealing with this. And so when I'm teaching these small business guys, I'm like, don't sign a contract with a crook. Here's an idea. If he's a known crook, the guy's doing cocaine, I'm kind of worried about him. Well, then quit using him as a sub. Hello. No kidding. He's going to steal everything off your job site, dumb butt. He's doing coke. Hello. Have some sense. You know, this is the stuff I get. All these questions on our trade leadership all the time. It's the same thing. So you got to fire the sub.
1: That's a lot of cocaine.
0: You got to get rid of it. Well, we got it. This is a great segment. We got elephant poop. We got cocaine. We got elephants in the room.
1: Lord have mercy.
0: There's so many metaphors here. Now there's an elephant on cocaine.
1: All because of Allison's question.
0: Oh, poor Allison.
1: Question of the day.
0: Poor Allison. You got to deal with the husband.
1: Mm-hmm.
0: Wow. If we could, we'd be out of business if the husbands would behave. We wouldn't have any callers.
1: Money and marriage. That's a real.
0: We wouldn't have any callers.
1: It's a real thing.
0: Yeah. We'd have people. We'd be reduced to boring 401k questions.
1: All tax and estate.
0: So. Yeah, tax and estate law. That's all we'd be doing. And 401k. How do I invest in that 401k? This is so much more fun. We've got elephants and cocaine.
1: Oh, my gosh.
0: Just a lot more stuff in this question. It's a lot better.

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2: Now, looking at your website, I'm seeing a lot of ceramic pieces that are inspired by marine life. Was that intentional?
3: I feel like I've always gravitated towards the ocean. I took art classes in high school and was always doing love the ocean. I've always been very crafty too, so I had an earring business when I was about 8.
2: Oh.
3: And I was making jewelry, and then I did graphic design, regular art classes, and then ceramics really stuck when I took those in high school and just missed it. That was why I loved going to high school classes, because I got to do my ceramics.
2: Part of your business is also Prince Charming. 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
3: People like to celebrate like their wedding day with their husband and do like an adult print, but mostly I do little newborns, and so I usually like 3 weeks is like the top age to do it, just because they grow up so fast, and then it's just a great piece to have on your wall and as a memory of the kid.
2: And you teach classes too, right?
3: So I have wheel throwing classes. 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
2: A couple of different places you can get a hold of Emily and find out more about what she does. You can go to Endless Designs by Tobin.com or Prince Charming, P-R-I-N-T-S Charming by Tobin.com as well. Emily Tobin, thank you so much for taking some time to share your passion with us today.
3: Thank you.
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6: ABC News, I'm Chuck Sievertson. Exact casualties not yet nailed down after today's chemical explosion at a pulp and paper mill in Longview, Washington. Over 10 people injured and more than one dead, say fire officials. Fire Chief Scott Goldstein.
7: Crews from our agencies have looked at the hazardous materials component as well as the structural concerns. That is why we are saying the incident is now stable.
6: They've cooled down the damaged chemical tank and eliminated the chance of a major explosion, say fire officials, in Orange County, California, at the military aircraft factory. But there's still a chance of a leak or smaller blast, so not all evacuation orders are lifted. A major rebuff to an effort promoted by President Trump for the midterm elections. Proposed South Carolina congressional map that could have allowed Republicans to flip a Democrat seat has been killed by the Republican-controlled state Senate. Crude oil prices end over $90 a barrel. This is ABC News.
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0: Well, we wish we could get to every call and question here on the show. 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And so you don't have to worry about the artificial intelligence part being screwed up. Nope, it's just us. And it'll give you the same answer. 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John's in Boise, Idaho. Hey, John, what's up?
8: Hey, Dave, thanks for taking my call. And Rachel, I tried using Ask Ramsey on this one, but it didn't come back with an answer.
0: Really? What did it tell you?
8: Plenty of issues. Well, it said unable to answer this question at this time.
0: Interesting. Okay, I can't wait to hear the question.
8: It might have been the topic, but it's pretty simple. I've got plenty of debt. I've got a lot of issues, but specifically, I know you guys tell counsel not to do debt consolidation. But you also tell us to be very wary and try to get rid of our IRS debt as quickly as possible. So I owe about $20,000 to the IRS, mm-hmm. and wondering if I should consolidate that or transfer that over to another lender and have the IRS paid off and I just deal with that lender.
0: Yes.
8: Okay.
0: The interest rate will be better. And they have nowhere near the power to screw up your life that the IRS has. And so the what you're paying in penalties and interest with the IRS far exceeds a credit card rate, far exceeds a home equity loan rate, far exceeds anything else. And I'm not suggesting this, but the IRS is not bankruptible, and all other debt just about is.
8: Mm-hmm.
0: So if you did hit a worst case scenario, even it turns out better, but you're not going to be there. That's not going to be your problem. But yeah, I would move it. How much total debt have you got?
8: Oh boy, here we go.
0: You
8: want the house too?
0: No, everything but the house.
8: Okay, $315,000.
0: On what?
8: Let's see. We've got $192,000 in one school loan. Let's see. Let me do that real quick. We've actually probably got about $220,000 in school loans. My wife is an attorney.
0: Okay.
8: And she graduated recently, although we're in our 50s.
0: Great. So is she making all your money yet?
8: She is making government service lawyer money.
0: Why didn't she take like a real lawyer job and get this debt paid off?
8: Because she's got this bleeding heart. She's looking to make a change soon.
0: Okay.
8: And so we're hoping for a good change in the positive there.
0: Good. Okay. All right. That's sweet, but also keep you broke. Okay. And
8: yeah,
0: 35,000
8: is in a 401k loan.
0: Uh-huh.
8: that I'm paying back. That's 10% interest paid back to myself. Lending club, we consolidated some other loans. That's about 15 grand. My student loan is 13 grand. And then we've got other consumer debt. Together we make, we bring home about 10,000 a month.
0: What is she being paid?
8: She is getting paid 80. Now she just got a raise to 90, and I'm getting paid 100. But I see only about 4,200 a month after I have everything taken out. So
0: what is
8: out of my
0: out?
8: Paycheck comes on my 401k, maxed out on maxed out on benefits and everything. Now this coming paycheck, this Friday, is going to be my first paycheck without putting $1,200 a month into my 401k.
0: Okay.
8: And are some of the benefits putting it toward the debt?
0: Are some of the benefits ripoff stuff that you need to get out of?
8: I don't know. I haven't delved closely into that.
0: Because you're not getting home with half your money even.
8: Yeah. Yeah. That's true.
0: That's kind of crazy. Yeah. So let's clean that paycheck up so we can address this thing, and then of course get her income up so we can address this thing, and get this mess cleaned up. Yeah, good. But yes, to answer your original question, and that question I don't remember answering it in the last 5 years, so I have answered it, but I don't remember recently answering whether I would refinance IRS debt. So it would not have been in Ask Ramsey. So now it makes sense why it didn't answer it. Because it wouldn't have had the data to do it with. So, but anyway, yeah, that's the answer is yes, refinance IRS debt, because it's better interest rates, you don't have the penalties, and they don't have the power to, you know, suddenly come start leaning accounts and everything else. If you, folks for you listening out there, the IRS can just place a lien. They don't have to ask a judge.
9: Mm-hmm.
0: If you have a loan with your bank, they have to sue you. When, and then ask a judge to place a lien. It's a five-step process, and you're going to get like tons of paperwork at your front door by the sheriff before that any of that happens. With the IRS, they won't even tell you. They'll just be money disappearing out of your checking account, and you won't know what happened because they have almost unlimited power. Not that often, but I have had it happen to clients, and I had it happen to me when I was going broke. They just came in and just took money, and I'm like, where's my money? We just took it. You can do that? We can do whatever we want. I'm like, yeah, apparently you can.
9: Mm-hmm.
0: So, be very afraid of your government, yes. So, yeah, it's especially if you owe them money. Yeah, that's the thing. So, yeah, get them out of your life, and that's a 5% of your situation, though, John. 95% is getting organized and starting to squeeze the juice out of everything here to be able to clean this mess up as fast as possible. And get yourself where you're not broke and you're very wealthy, and then your wife can do pro bono work the rest of her life if she wants to help the hurting and not charge or something. That's cool. That's wonderful if you want to do that. You just can't be broken doing that with $220,000 in student loan debt. So you kind of lose your options for your heart to bleed when you do that.
9: Yep.
0: But
9: and I just did Ask Ramsey because I was curious because we've answered that recently.
0: You have. Okay.
9: Yeah,
0: so what did it say?
9: Did
0: it give you an answer?
9: Yeah, and it just, you have to, which is great about it, you could type, you know, it's asking me, do I have $1,000 starter emergency fund? It takes you through the baby steps. And then
0: it made you jump some hoops.
9: Yep. And then agreement. Yep. Offer and compromise, currently non-collectible. Yeah. It goes on and on.
0: Okay.
9: It's good.
0: All right. There's plenty in there. Okay.
9: May have just been a fluke at the time.
0: Yeah, might have been.
9: But more often than not, I feel like we've gotten that question a good bit with the IRS debt. And the answer is to anyone out there, if you have a large amount enough that you have to be put on a payment plan that you can't pay off in 30 to 60 days.
0: Yeah. The IRS is not an installment plan company.
9: No. Yep.
0: This is not Klarna.
9: Yeah. Afterpay. Don't do Afterpay.
0: Don't do Afterpay if you're tied with the IRS. Yeah. You want to clear it up as fast as possible because they got power. Well, I'm glad to know Ask Ramsey's doing that. That's good. After I just did an ad for it.
9: I know. And he said that. The guy comes on.
0: Doesn't work. Yeah.
9: Oh, no.
0: Doesn't work. Well, good news is it worked for Rachel. Okay.
9: Yeah.
0: So there we go.
9: Yeah, John, but I really do hope for you guys that y'all can get into a high income situation, knock this debt out, and then you can, yeah, spend the rest of your life with that degree that she has and use it, you know, for good and where she wants to, to have the freedom to do that. It's just hard to have that freedom when you have $300,000 of consumer debt.
0: Yeah.

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0: Our scripture of the day, Matthew 11:29. Take my yoke upon you. Let me teach you, because I am humble and gentle at heart, and you will find rest for your souls. Jim Rohn said, formal education will make you a living. Self-education will make you a fortune. Scott's in Twin Falls, Idaho. Hey, Scott, what's up?
6: Hey, guys. Been following you guys on my Facebook videos for a long time, so good to jump in.
0: Well, thank you. Good to have you.
6: Hey, I'm engaged.
0: Yay! When you getting married?
6: Yeah, super excited. September. End of September coming up.
0: Yay, good for you.
6: Thank you. My fiance owns a house. She's got three kids. The house is the house where the divorce went down, all the, you know, the bad stuff, I guess, that led us here. And so we are now trying to make a decision on what to do with this house. And the realtor is recommending a short sale. I don't love that idea, but I guess trying to decide whether to take this financial hit now for kind of a clean break, a fresh start, or preserve cash stay put here temporarily while we stabilize, even though that will delay sort of this, I guess, breaking free of that baggage. So anyway, I'd love some insight.
0: So she owes more on the house than she can get for it?
6: Yes, sir. Yes, sir. Anywhere from 25 to 40-ish is what the realtor is recommending.
0: And the house is obviously in her name.
6: Yes.
0: And does it have the X on it?
6: I believe that the X is on it. The X has got medical issues, out of a job right now. We're basically not considering him as
0: any. No, does he have to sign to sell it?
6: Yeah. He may. Yeah, I guess.
0: Yeah. If he's on the deed and he's on the mortgage, if you're going to do a short sale, he has to sign that he's not paying his bill, because that's what a short sale is.
6: Mm-hmm.
0: So a short sale is like a voluntary repossession. Okay? It's like turning in a car on a repo.
6: Mm-hmm.
0: And not paying the difference. So if you do a short sale, or if she does a short sale, you're not involved, okay? But if she does it, technically, if she does a short sale, make sure you remember these words. It is without recourse. Without recourse. And the, what that means is they can't come after her for the difference.
6: Okay.
0: That 25 or 40, they're accepting the that the house is, if they foreclose on it, their analysis tells them, the mortgage company, that if they foreclose on it and resell it after foreclosure, they're not going to get any more for it than they're offering, than you're offering them.
6: Okay.
0: You see what I'm saying? In other words, if they go through all that and they lose $45,000, or they accept a buyer's offer and do a short sale, they lose $45,000, that's their analysis. If they think they can take it back and sell it for enough to get all their money, they would rather foreclose than take a short sale.
6: Hmm.
0: But that means that the house is worth more than your realtor says it is, and I doubt it.
6: Right.
0: Why has the house gone down in value in Twin Falls, Idaho? I wouldn't think that's the case.
6: I don't understand it, to be honest. I'm trying to get to the bottom of it.
0: Is there something wrong with the house?
6: The house is fine. I suspect that there was some mortgage payments not being made. I'm still trying to get to the bottom of it. I feel like there's details I'm missing. But
0: $45,000 worth of mortgage payments not made? I doubt it.
6: Yeah. The thing is, Dave, I've been following your principles. I don't have any debt. I have money set aside that I've been saving up for a house payment myself before her.
0: Does she have debt other than this?
6: Only a small student loan of $5,000, which I'm expecting to just kind of write off as soon as we are together.
0: As soon as you're married.
6: And we've got a car. Yes, sir. Yes,
0: and
6: sir.
0: You got to pay off the car. Okay.
6: Yes, sir.
0: If you're going,
6: I'm debating on doing that, paying it all down right now.
0: So you could either pay the $45,000 and keep this house with all the bad memories and still not be shed of the ex because he's on everything, or you can let her do a short sale before you're married.
6: Mm-hmm.
0: But she's going to have the equivalent of a repo. Her credit score is going to disappear. No, you wish it would disappear. It's just going to be very low.
7: And will that be a problem when they go to buy a house?
0: Yeah, it's going to be a problem when you get ready to buy something later.
6: Could I not do it my own?
0: Probably.
6: Just have everything in my name?
0: You probably can, depending on Idaho law, yeah. Yeah.
6: Okay.
0: And she probably has marital rights, even if she's not on the mortgage. So you could talk to Churchill Mortgage, and they can tell you, you know, if your spouse has a super low credit score in Idaho, and you have the money and a good score, or no score, in your case it would be a good score, then, you know, can I qualify that way and get a house? I think this lady and these three kids need to physically be off of that site.
6: Yeah, I agree.
0: I think I heard you say that clearly between the lines. And so, based on their emotional well-being and being rid of the guy with medical problems, which that can mean a whole lot of bad stuff I don't even want to get into. I'm gonna ask her to put this house on the market and get it sold. I will tell you that the short sale is a long and arduous process, though. Mortgage companies don't forgive debt easily.
6: Right.
0: They're gonna want appraisals, They're going to go. They're going to drag this thing out. It's very difficult. And real estate has appreciated in most areas enough that they don't do many short sales anymore, so they're not as adept at it as they used to be. Like back in 2008, everybody got to be experts on short sales. But, yeah, it's where the bank agrees to accept a price that yields them less than their payoff, and they eat the difference if you do it without recourse. For God's sakes, there's no point in doing it with recourse. I'd let her be foreclosed on before I did it with recourse.
7: Mm-hmm.
0: Because then that's the same thing they got.
7: Is that hard for them to agree to?
0: No, they pretty much, that's what a short sale usually is.
7: Yeah.
0: But just make sure they don't forget to put that in there.
7: Yeah.
0: You know, like Citibank forgets to do stuff. Yeah. Wow, interesting. All right, Josh is in Canada. Hey, Josh, what's up with you?
8: Hey, Dave, thank you so much for taking my call.
0: Sure, how can we help?
8: So I'm wondering if I should quit working for my family business and work on my side business that I had started to get out of debt. My wife and I are in baby step three, and it's taken off more than I ever expected it to.
0: How long have you been doing it, and what are you making?
8: So I've been doing my side business for about 3 years. I've started taking it more seriously this year when we decided to just completely knock out the debt. Currently, it's making about $10,000 to $12,000 a month in profit. That's just before taxes, though. And I'm making about $90,000 at my job working for the family business.
0: What is your side business?
8: My side business is automotive and commercial and residential window tinting. So I just go to people's places and tint their windows, basically. But it's great margins, and it's just like I'm already booking 3 weeks out at this point. But
0: and
8: it is
0: you
8: a busy
0: are a
8: season,
0: good
8: kind of my
0: salesman.
8: Problem.
0: Yeah, way to go! I'm proud of you.
8: Yeah.
0: So what are the relational repercussions when you quit the family?
7: Family business,
8: I don't know. I
7: not
8: feel like
7: the
8: they're
7: family.
8: Going...
7: when you leave the
8: like
7: family,
8: I feel like
0: it's the mafia.
8: Yeah. I feel like they're going to basically cut off the relationship with me.
7: Wait,
8: some things tell
7: for real?
8: Me no, but
7: are
8: some things tell me yes.
7: You think
8: yeah,
7: they'll cut
8: some
7: off?
8: Things tell me. Yeah. The reason being my brother left the business. He was in it for a bit, left the business, and he had moved away. There was problems on his part, too. He didn't do it like the same way. But anyways, he had left the business, and now they just don't talk anymore. Part of that is mutual, but yeah. It's just kind of he doesn't exist.
7: I would give them a long runway of communication.
0: Yeah, don't make it
8: okay.
0: sudden.
7: Yeah.
0: Just go, hey, Dad, I'm making $90,000 over here. I'm probably going to, or I'm making $10,000 a month. I think I'm going to go this direction. I need to know how I can do that and help you guys and be a blessing mm-hmm. to y'all. If I need to put six more months in here to help you, I will. But I'm probably not going to be here a year from now. So let's talk about how I can do that and be a blessing to you, Dad. That puts this hour of the Ramsey Show in the books. We'll be back with you before you know it. In the meantime, remember, there's ultimately only one way to financial peace, and that's to walk daily with the Prince of Peace, Christ Jesus. If you want to win with money in 2026, you can't keep living normal. Normal's broke. 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
11: From ABC News, I'm Chuck Sievertson. A chemical explosion at a pulp and paper mill in Longview, Washington leaves over 10 people injured and more than one dead, say fire officials.
12: The injuries range from critical to minor, and searches have been underway for missing workers at the pulp and paper mill. A tank imploded that was filled with a compound used in the papermaking process. Fire Chief Scott Goldstein says there is no further risk.
13: Crews from our agencies have looked at the hazardous materials component as well as the structural concerns. That is why we are saying the incident is now stable.
12: Emergency operations at the site are ongoing. Alex Stone, ABC News.
11: They've cooled down the damaged chemical tank and eliminated the chance of a major explosion, say fire officials in Orange County, California, at the military aircraft factory. But there's still a chance of a leak or smaller blast, so not all evacuation orders are lifted. Orange County Fire Captain Wei Hao Wong.
14: The plan is to continue to have our crews working on the ground just to assess the situation and to continue to work on mitigating what's going on with Tank 1.
11: A major rebuff to an effort promoted by President Trump for the midterm elections, a proposed South Carolina congressional map that could have allowed Republicans to flip the seat held by Democratic Rep. Jim Clyburn, has been killed by the Republican-controlled state Senate. It voted to go home till after June primaries without action on the map. Earlier today, Clyburn criticized the map effort.
15: 43% of the voters to have zero representation. That is a challenge to the goodness of South Carolinians.
11: It happened the same day a three-judge panel in a federal court in Alabama ruled unanimously that state Republicans are still blocked from using their 2023 congressional map, and appeals planned. President Trump on social media says during today's six-month physical, everything checked out perfectly. You're listening to ABC News.
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11: Flash flooding and up to 4 inches of rain are possible the next few days for millions in the South. ABC News forecaster Kenton Jowicki.
18: New Orleans, Pensacola, and up through, say, Charlotte and Roanoke. That's where the second area is going to be for this flash flood threat today. We're really going to be watching for any of these thunderstorms that just stay over one area too long. Then tomorrow, this threat shifts. It's going to go over closer to Houston, College Station, up to Shreveport, even down to Corpus Christi on Wednesday, and then up for the Ohio River Valley, too, for Cincinnati as well.
11: Expecting this African Ebola outbreak to grow large, ABC News medical editor Dr. Darian Sutton.
19: It's important to understand that that strain has no vaccine or targeted treatment.
11: So Sutton says there could be record-breaking numbers of infections. In 2014, over 28,000 were infected and more than 11,000 people died. Experts say the growing popularity of artificial intelligence tools has supercharged scams, and that's a particular concern for those booking summer travel. Kanye McGladrey is a senior member of the tech-focused public charity IEEE. Says there are several tactics criminals use, like posting AI-generated photos on fake websites.
20: They're posting those photos on typo-squatting domains, things that'll use a character L instead of an I in the domain name, or maybe they'll use a domain name with an extension like .xyz instead of .com.
11: Latest on AI, Chuck Sievertson, ABC News.
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0: 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I'm Dave Ramsey. 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Lynn is in Los Angeles. Hi, Lynn. How are you?
1: I'm fine, thank you. How are you guys?
0: Better than we deserve. What's up?
1: Perfect. I'm 77, retired, and about 10 years ago, I took out a reverse mortgage on my home. That was paid for, but of course now I owe that, and it's about $98,000 in racking up interest, of course, every month of astronomical, and I don't use it, and I haven't used it probably in right after I first got it. And
0: by using
1: like
0: it, you haven't been. I'm not sure. By using it, you mean you haven't been receiving the payments?
1: I haven't been taking funds out. No, at
0: okay.
1: all.
0: Okay.
1: One time, I think I did.
0: Well, for a while to get it up
1: like
0: to 90,000.
1: Emergency situation.
0: Yeah. Okay. So, what is the interest rate on this ridiculous mess?
1: Oh, I think it's about 6-something, 6%. And I know the interest, when I look at the statement, it's about $500-and-some a month, it mm-hmm. seems like now.
0: That'd be about right.
1: So that's kind of killing me. But I don't know what to do. I have a traditional IRA with about $230,000 in it.
0: Mm-hmm.
1: And I also have a high-yield savings account with about $80,000 in it.
0: Mm-hmm.
1: I'm very reluctant to use my high-yield savings account to at least pay a portion of it off because I just like having that security of knowing that money is there. And I was wondering if I used my traditional IRA, would the taxes kill me?
0: You'll have taxes on it, but you won't have any penalty. What other nest egg do you have? Is that it? Your total balance?
1: No, I have about another $15,000 in just my regular savings account.
0: What are you living on?
1: I have retirement, Social Security, and a teacher's retirement.
0: Okay, cool. So how much a month do you have coming in?
1: About $4,500.
0: And you live on that?
1: Yes.
0: And you're in Los Angeles?
1: Yes,
0: okay.
1: Believe it or
2: do you,
1: not.
2: Lynn, do you have...
1: But I have no debt. I have no debt other than that
2: and a little reverse mortgage. Yeah. What margin do you have per month? Out of the $4,500, how much is left after you have all your living expenses?
1: Oh, gosh. Probably... well, my son and daughter-in-law live with me, and they chip in and everything, so I probably have about, $3,000 left at the end of the month.
0: Oh, wow.
1: When we share expenses.
0: Okay.
1: Yeah,
0: What's the home worth?
1: Probably about $850,000.
0: Okay. So at the tune of
1: $6,000.
0: So basically, the $6,000 a year in interest is just being added to it.
1: That's right.
0: So it's just chipping away. So if we did that for 10 years, you'd be 87. If we did it for 20 years, you'd be 97.
1: Right.
0: Okay. And that would still only be $120,000. Well, it'd be more than that because interest is going to be on the interest, but it'd be $150,000 more. And so at that point, you're going to have $350,000 owed on whatever that property is worth 20 years from today.
1: Right.
0: It doesn't bother me. I'm going to let it sit there.
1: You would? Now, the other thing is, though, what if something happens health-wise and I have to, say, move in with my daughter? Technically, with a reverse mortgage, I have to live in that house. So then I'd have to sell it.
0: Exactly.
1: Would that be the only other option?
0: Exactly. And you probably would do that anyway. If you had a paid-for million-dollar house and you moved in with your daughter, you probably wouldn't keep the paid-for million-dollar house.
1: Okay. So your suggestion would be just
0: I'm going to let it ride. If you told me
1: keep doing what it's doing.
0: Yeah, if you told me you had another $300,000 or $400,000 laying around somewhere, I would use $100,000 of it and pay it off for peace of mind only. But I don't want to take you down by $100,000 from $310,000 worth of money. What do you think,
1: Okay.
0: Richard?
2: I guess. I'm a little shocked just to say to keep it, but as you go out the math, well, and especially since you're not working, Lynn. And my thing is, too, even with the margin, though, per month, You're still not going to, it's going to take a while to get to.
0: You know what? The other thing is you could do this. You could do what you're talking about. I see where you're going already. You could take like 50,000 of your 80, throw it at it, and then take it, run over to the credit union and get a loan and pay off that loan out of your margin in a couple of years. And you'd be back to debt free in 2 or 3 or 4 years.
1: I could do that. I could also. I thought about doing the 50,000 out of my high yield, and then also maybe 50,000 out of my.
0: You could, but that's going to cost you 20% or 15% or something more than the interest at the credit union. And I probably would nibble at it, and say $1,000 a month for 50 months and be done that way, or 40 months or something like that. Yeah.
1: I got you.
0: You could do $1,000 a month.
1: And also, if I paid it down even by $50,000, the interest wouldn't be obviously that much.
2: Well, your payment per month, yeah, it would be less. Right.
0: Yeah, it's just going to accrue at whatever the balance is. But if you ran over at the credit union and got just a simple little loan and, you know, on a four-year note or something, you probably would pay it
2: off. Because the credit union interest rate would be
0: lower.
2: 3, 4?
0: Yeah. Well, probably 5 right now, but somewhere in there. I mean, just ask them what they would loan $50,000 on a $1 million house. Oh, my gosh. Talk about a deal for a credit union, right? And
1: But are they going to consider I want a
0: ridiculously good interest rate and no closing costs is what I want if I'm you. But that's an idea. You could explore that with them, and then you could pay it off.
2: Because the 80
0: be
2: grand
0: okay.
2: sitting there, Lynn, technically I look at that as your emergency fund, right? And if you did three or six months of that, it would not add up to 80 grand.
0: Yeah, you got some extra there.
2: Yes. So even if you left 30 and threw 50 at it, like what you were saying, I think that gives you plenty of room to be there.
0: All we're doing there is not solving a financial crisis because you don't have one. We're solving an aggravation. You do have that. And we're solving, as Dr. John Deloney says, we're solving for peace. And so I love the idea of you being 80 and zero debt on this house because it's aggravating you so much that you called us.
2: When you're home, there's a safety net there. There's something to be said when you own it outright.
0: Especially in your 80s.
2: Yes, yes. That if you don't get, you know, if you get in trouble or something. And the good thing is too, Lynn, regardless of which way you slice it or you do it, is the value of the home now so outweighs everything. So even if you did have a crisis and you did have to sell for something, you know, you still have a good amount of equity.
0: Hundreds
2: in there.
0: And hundreds of thousands. Yeah. Yeah, you're in good shape. So, yeah, this is a...
2: It's a bad product, though. You see it on cable news.
0: Yeah.
2: Reverse mortgages, walk-in bathtubs. Stay away, people. Yeah. Stay away.
0: If you're buying your financial products where they sell Snuggies and walk-in bathtubs, you have a problem. Yeah.

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1: Eddie's in Denver. Hey, Eddie, what's up in your world?
17: Thank you for taking my call. Appreciate
1: sure.
17: it.
1: Certainly.
17: I'm third generation in a family business. We farm and ranch. In 2018, my dad got real sick and stepped up to the plate and bought everybody out, and just me and my wife run the place now.
1: Wow.
17: How
1: did you do that?
17: I have with no sleep, frankly.
1: A big mortgage.
17: A lot of hard work. Yeah, yeah.
1: How much do you owe on the ranch?
17: Well, I owe nothing as of last November.
1: Wow, you got it all paid off.
17: Yeah,
1: wow.
17: Might be the luckiest person you've talked to, Dave.
0: How much was it for?
17: Just a little over $5.25 million.
1: Wow, good for you. Way to go, Eddie.
17: Just a few things kind of fell in my lap.

0: happened. We took advantage, and like I said, just a lot of luck. And I've got a really good partner on my side. My wife is fantastic.
1: Sounds like you worked a lot. It sounds like you worked to create luck. I like it.
0: No, I think it's just luck on my end. But anyways, I got everything paid off, and now we're stepping into a different season here, and I have a neighbor place that connects straight to us, and it's a good place. We've farmed and ranched next to each other for three generations, and they don't have anybody in line. And they came to me here last month and asked if I was interested, and I am. I am interested, and the reason I am is I've got two little boys. They're pretty young. They're 7 and 4, and I got a nephew, 21, male. All three someday I hope will work for me. I don't want to plan anybody's life, but that's the goal. And to do that, I would need to grow the place a little bit, and this would be a heck of an opportunity for me.
1: Yeah, sounds good. Even if you were just building a business to sell it, which you got so much family emotion in this one, you're probably not doing that. But it sounds like an opportunity to grow the business, period. So what's the place going to cost?
0: Up front, it's going to cost $4.65.
1: What's up front mean?
0: Well, that's what they want, is $4.65. But they've got a residence on it that I'm uninterested in owning. And I've talked to two real estate agents, and that and 40 acres should bring a little over $1.25 million. And then there's another quarter section that is detached that I'm uninterested in owning, and that should bring right around $380,000 to $400,000.
2: Mm-hmm. So it'd be about $1 million.
1: So you came up with 5.25 how fast to pay off your debt?
0: 2018 to now.
1: Okay. So you did that in
2: 8 years.
1: Eight years,
0: yes.
1: Okay. All right. And now
2: and little sleep with a lot of luck is what you kept pushing to.
1: Yeah, I understand. I don't borrow money for anything, particularly for business, because it doesn't always work out the way this last one worked out for you. I'm proud of you. I'm glad you got out, but I don't want to sign up again for the hell you just got out of. But I do want this piece of property, so how do we do this? So the way Dave does it, I bought an office building many, many years ago for $5 million. And I didn't have two nickels to rub together at the moment, but I was making really good money like you've been doing. You've got more than two nickels. But I leased that building with a five-year option to purchase it for $5 million. And I closed on it at the five-year mark. It took that. I mean, I scratched every nickel out of the corner of the couch, right, to get do that. The good news is by the time I closed on it, it was worth $13 million.

0: what do you do on the land, Eddie, specifically? Is it farm? You said ranching. Like, what is it specifically?
1: Yeah, we run cattle mainly.
0: Yeah. Cattle.
2: So, yeah. Beef prices, hello. Can we spell volatile? Yeah. And so, you know, if I'm you, I'm going to talk to them. How much cash could you scrape together to pay them for a right to buy it for 5 years? Could you give them $500,000?
1: Yes.
2: Without going in debt?
1: Yes.
2: Okay. How much could you give them now?
1: Cash, probably $1.25 million, but that'd leave me with...
2: I know. I don't want you poor. I'm just asking how much cash you got. Okay. I'm not suggesting that, but my point is, okay, so we need four. So if you don't want to borrow money, and I don't want to borrow money,

0: So that gets your need all the way down to under $3 million.
1: Yes.
0: And you've got a million of that. You don't want to put it all in there today, but that's the number. So we need So I need $2 million. So what? How fast am I going to come up with that? Oh, a 3-year or a 5-year option, and I give you $500K to be applied to the purchase price, and I'm going to rent it from you for a maximum of 5 years. And as soon as I can scrape the money together, we're going to close on it. But I don't want to borrow money. And you talk to that old ranch that's 4 generations, and he's going to understand I don't want to borrow money.
1: Understood.
0: They want their money now, but they can understand you saying that. So if you could talk them into giving $500,000 now and a 3-year or 5-year option, and you scrape together the other two and a half, you line up simultaneous closings on the other two parcels off the, and you close on all of it the same day, your actual cash need is not that high, and you're going to get there.
2: Well, and for them, if you really did that, that's 1.8 that you pay them with the other properties selling.
0: Yeah.
2: And then you throw in, you know, even if you threw in 200,000, it's $2 million that they may get on closing day, right? So
0: they're going to get their whole $4 million on closing day. 4.6 the seller next door,
2: yeah,
0: we're going to give them 4.6 the day you close on it.
2: But then you're closing in 5 years
0: sometime between now and 5 years.
2: Yeah. And no, but I'm saying, can he parcel out now and put and sell some of those properties? Go ahead now and let them
0: sell off. You can't sell off.
2: But can they,
0: let them sell them off. Yeah, they would be fine if they sold them off.
2: And then it takes it down for what you owe them.
0: Yeah, you guys, if you guys want some of your money today, that's a good idea.
2: Well, because they want the cash, is what you're saying.
0: Yeah, if they want some of their cash today, they could go ahead and get almost $2 million of it now. You know, whatever the 40, and then the backtrack that you don't want. Yeah, whatever the total of that is, let them go ahead and do that. And I do want this, but this is what the net's going to be. And, yeah, that actually puts half the money in their pocket now if they sell off those tracks.
2: Yep, which is what I just said about 45 seconds ago.
0: That's good.
2: Thank you.
0: I'm catching up with you. Took me a minute. It's what happens when I'm not on the air for a while.
2: I know, Dave. You're great, though.
0: Running slow.
2: No, you're not. The mind is sharp.
0: It's very interesting
2: deal,
0: though.
2: The mind is sharp.
0: Here's the thing.
2: You love a puzzle, though. A real estate puzzle is what you love.
0: And what I love is when you take debt as an option off the table. Now you got to figure out a way to do it. And
2: it
0: now your creativity kicks in. Mm-hmm. Now you start to think, okay, I could get the neighbor to sell off, or I could sell it off, or I could sell simultaneous closings, or I could do options. Mm-hmm. But if I'm just unwilling to borrow money and I don't have the money, how am I going to figure this out? And so the way we've grown Ramsey, I mean, we've got 1,000 people working in this building and $300 million a year in revenue, 100% the way we just talked about. We have, in every case, used the profits from something we were doing here to start a new something we were doing here. Mm-hmm. And the profits from that starts the things for the, drives the next thing. And
2: which takes a lot more work and a lot more patience and some frustration, but so much more peace, right? Because at the end of it, there's no risk.
0: And it's sustainable.
2: Yes. Yeah. Yes.
0: No banker is going to come and screw you over. And believe me, it's like their full-time job.

0: Dave Ramsey here. For more than 30 years of talking to folks on the air, I can tell you that most people are broke. Not because they don't make enough money, but because they don't have a plan. Money comes in, money goes out, and they still got nothing to show for it. Listen, you work too hard to be broke. And if you don't tell your money where to go, you'll always wonder where it went. 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
11: ABC News, I'm Chuck Sievertson. There are people dead from the chemical explosion at a pulp and paper mill in Longview, Washington, say fire officials, but so far no final numbers.
12: 10 personnel were transported from the site. As Chief Gorsuch identified, one of those was a firefighter, so that was 9 personnel on site, plus 1 firefighter transported.
11: No further risk of explosion, says Fire and Rescue Chief Scott Goldstein. A fire crew with hoses cooled down the damaged chemical tank and eliminated the chance of a major explosion, say fire officials in Orange County, California, at the military aircraft factory, but there's still a chance of a leak or smaller blast, so not all evacuation orders are lifted. A proposed South Carolina congressional map that could have allowed Republicans to flip a seat held by a Democrat has been killed by the Republican-controlled state Senate, went home without taking action. President Trump says today's physical went perfectly. This is ABC News.
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0: Claire is with us in Charlotte, North Carolina. Hi, Claire. How are you?
1: Good. How are you all?
0: Better than we deserve. What's up?
1: So my question to you is just, how do I continue to honor my parents biblically if they are dishonorable, especially when it comes to financial matters?
2: They're dishonorable, meaning they're not great with money. What they do with money, you don't agree with?
1: Well, so I'm assisting, but they say all kinds of things to me that are just, to me, I'm not honorable as parents, and I'm trying to still honor them biblically.
0: Okay. Biblically, to honor someone is not to honor everything they do. It's to honor the position of parenthood.
1: Right.
0: We honor our father and our mother so that we may live long in the land, okay, to quote Old Testament, right? And so we want to honor, but if mom's doing cocaine, we don't honor the cocaine.
2: Or if she's being verbally abusive to you,
0: well,
2: I mean,
0: in other words, if she's misbehaving.
2: Yeah.
0: So we don't honor misbehavior, but we do honor the position. So the same would be true where we're called biblically to honor our leaders and pray for our leaders. So, I didn't agree with much of anything Joe Biden did, but I honored the position he held as president, and I prayed for him as a person. But I don't have to agree with any of his policies to do that.
1: Okay.
0: It's the same thing. You honor the position, not the...
2: And
0: that's got to do with your nobility and your dignity. But that does not mean you are enabling or allowing ridiculous, interactions. And so...
1: Okay.
0: If you get above that, go, I honor, you can honor fatherhood and have never met your father.
2: Claire, what is it currently, your relationship dynamic? Because are you taking care of them financially? What's going on?
1: Yes. Yeah, so my mom lives overseas. So I was financially taking care of them, taking care of her, in terms of just like helping out monthly. But it got to a point where I was overextending myself too much, and I fell back into a lot of debt that I thankfully was able to pay off by just hustling for the last couple of months with work and picking up as much overtime as possible. And I still owe a little bit more because I still have to pay for some things that I shipped overseas to her that have landed. But I talked to her today, and she got frustrated at me because I had to cut off some things financially because it just was not in my means anymore. And she said some very hurtful things to me that I know is not true to my character, but it was not right. I yelled at her and I got upset because of what she was saying to me. And, I prayed about it and I repented, and then I sent her a text, but she blocked me. So I'm just like, I don't.
0: Yeah.
1: It's a little frustrating.
2: Relationship. And then, you're trying to be generous and kind and helping her, right, with the financial support monthly. So it's more just about boundaries, Claire, and you having integrity within yourself to say that I still feel good about this action of taking care of, because you may, right? She may be horrible to you, but I don't know what her living situation is. And maybe you think, I still want to be able to make sure that she's good, and that's the route you want to take. Then maybe from the relationship perspective is where the boundaries have to be, or vice versa. Maybe you look up and you're like, I can't have a relationship anymore, and I don't feel good financially, maybe because of your numbers or just because of the whole situation,
1: right,
2: with whatever you decide.
0: So, the thing that happens is when we're helping someone, entitlement can set in. And she felt entitled to your money. And when you said, I'm not able to do that for whatever reason, it was as if you took her money away from her. Because she already owned it in her mind. That's what entitlement means. Okay? She feels like she already owned your money and like you stole it back from her. And that can be compounded and made even worse by cultural norms. What country is she in?
1: West Africa.
0: Yeah, for sure. Cultural norms are at play in this, right?
2: Mm.
0: Because it's much more normal there for generations to take care of each other, even if they go broke doing that, which is dysfunctional, than it would be in America, where we're very compartmentalized from our extended family. And that's a cultural norm here. Not one's not right, one's not wrong. It's just norm. Because, you know, that there has its roots in just sheer survival. This idea that that you take care of your mom, you take care of your kid, you take care of your auntie, you know, you take
2: well,
0: care
2: even
0: of...
2: The, yeah. Well, yeah, and, yeah, you could look at all different cultures, right, and families living together, multi-generational, all of it. But, okay, so going forward, Claire, what's your gut? What are you thinking?
1: So moving forward, my thing was to just, I told her, I said, I cannot help for a while because I have to get financially stable, and I can't help you if I cannot help myself first.
0: Right.
2: That's right.
1: To get on a proper footing. And she seems like she understood, but at the end of the day, I really come down to, I don't think she understood really, because it's hard for her to comprehend that. The more I try to explain my financial situation to her, the more she thinks, oh, well, you make this much money, then you should be able to help me with this much.
2: Mm-hmm.
1: So I kind of had to stop telling her mm-hmm. so much about it.
0: Mm-hmm.
1: So I sent her some things overseas that should help her for the next 6 months to a year. Like
2: and
1: that's what put me in debt, because I spent a lot of money on things that I knew would be beneficial to her for her to sell and make money over there. So, and I told her the reason why she's upset at me is because I told her I cannot transport the things from the dock to your house, because she lives 3 hours away from the port. I said, you have to figure out a way, or I can talk to the shipper to maybe like work something out where you can go and get it little by little. And she's just like, oh, you left me in a bind and my husband's not working. And I'm like, okay, well, and she's my stepdad. I'm like, it's not, I didn't make him not work. So I didn't know how to respond to that. And I just like got so mad because she kept on mm-hmm. telling me, you know, oh, you're good for nothing daughter. Like, you don't help me out. You put me in a bind. You're doing this. I'm like, in my mind, I'm like, wow. Okay. So I just started yelling. I'm like, I have feelings too, you know, and it's not fair to me. And she's like, it is fair to you. You need to like, you know, it was just a lot. And
2: yeah.
1: I, like I said, I
2: is that a pattern?
1: I heard about it because I didn't want to yell at her.
2: Yeah. Yeah. Well, is that a pattern though with your relationship? Did that shock you that she responded like that, or
1: it did not shock me, honestly.
2: Okay.
1: It was just more of like a quick instant response just
2: sure.
1: because of all that's been going on, but it did not shock me.
0: Yeah.
1: I was not like upset in a sense, but I was more
0: hurt
1: by what she said.
0: Two areas that you need to clarify in your mind, your boundaries, and you may want to sit down with your pastor or somebody and discuss it. You need to clarify your relational boundaries as to what am I willing to let someone that I love say to me. How am I, you know, mom, I'm not going to have this discussion. If you're going to raise your voice, we'll have to talk another time. If you're going to cuss at me, we're going to have to talk another time. Okay? And just hang up. And when you know, I'll talk to you as long as we can talk reasonably. We can disagree, but we're not going to be disagreeable. And that's one set of boundaries. And the second set of boundaries is what amount of money is reasonable. You putting yourself in debt does not make sense to do this. So that's unreasonable. But if you're going to ship goods over there, you need to think about how you're going to get them to her. You know, the 3-hour gap is a bit of a problem on your end. So how'd you think that was going to work? I don't know why it would work. It shouldn't work. So you probably should have gotten them all the way to her doorstep, or not done the whole shipping of goods thing.
2: Mm-hmm.
0: One of the two. Because you knew she didn't have the ability to get there. So, you set your financial boundaries and your relational boundaries, and they should be two different. They're not tied together. My financial boundaries aren't tied to my relational boundaries. I can have a quality relationship and give no money. I can give a lot of money and not tolerate misbehavior. They don't have to go together, but for sure, those things. But that what this did is it puts you just completely into a tornado, and it hurts. And just back up and de-escalate and reset what you are willing to do. And then the next time you approach a conversation, what am I willing to do with the way we talk about things, our relationship? What am I willing to do financially?

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0: Jessica is with us in Los Angeles. Hi, Jessica. How are you?
7: Hi, I'm doing well. How are you?
0: Better than we deserve. What's up?
7: Hi. Well, I wanted to ask you guys a question, a little background. I'm 32 years old, and I am an attorney in L.A. County. I've been working hard to save up for my retirement and, you know, investments and all that. And I've been in a long-term relationship for about 3 years with my partner, who's 41. And marriage is on the horizon, and I just kind of I had my suspicions, but I recently found out that, or confirmed that, he doesn't have any investment accounts or like retirement accounts, and so this really concerned me, and I just wanted to, some insight from you guys about, you know, how big of a red flag is this? You know, can he catch up? Am I being superficial for even being concerned about this at all? So just really wanted your insight.
0: Wow.
8: Do you know why, Jessica, that he has no retirement?
7: I asked, and kind of the common responses might be like, you know, well, I was just planning to work my whole life, which it's like you don't have that choice, right? You could get injured or have a disability. Other things were like, you know, I haven't had benefits in the past, maybe working for smaller employers. He's a sole proprietor now, so it's just kind of a mix of.
0: What does he make?
7: I don't know exactly.
0: That's 3 years. You need to know.
7: I know. I think approximately probably gross 100 to 150. That's kind of my guess. He told me once.
0: Gross is not net. I mean, what's his taxable income? Is he making 30 grand and trying to live in L.A.?
7: I know I should know that, but I don't, because, you know, he recently went out on his own. And so when you kind of start your own business, year one is, you know, zero pretty much.
8: Does he have a lot of debt, Jessica?
7: No.
0: If the reason that you want to know is because you're greedy and all about money, then yes, you would be superficial. But if the reason you want to know and the reason you want a plan in place is because the way we handle money is indicative of our emotional, psychological, spiritual maturity, and our character is reflected in how we handle money, then yes, this is of great concern.
7: Yeah. And the reason why I felt, and this might come from a selfish place, but I couldn't help but feel like all this time that I've, you know, the money that I've responsibly saved in multiple accounts and whatever, I couldn't help but feel like it would be a subsidy for someone else. And I know the whole, you know, once you're married, you're one. I totally understand that. But you can't help but feel like maybe your retirement quality of life would go down because.
8: Yes, but I think you would feel different, Jessica, if we painted a little bit of a dramatic picture. But if his parents were sick and he was their caretaker and, like, did all this and didn't have the margin to save for retirement, but he was telling you at 45, this is his plan. You know what I mean? Like, if there was, like, an effort for the reason why. And a good reason, I don't think you would feel like that. I think you'd be like, God, you are a good man, and you're going to be a really great husband, and I'm excited to partner with you. It wouldn't feel like a subsidy if what he was doing
0: was
8: honorable.
0: I really don't want a plan, and I kind of just want to work for myself, even though I make half of what I would make working for somebody else. And, you know, all of this screams lack of ambition, lack of, you know, and
8: well, lack of planning and forethought. And when you go into a relationship with someone, right, a long-term, lifelong, and they don't have the ability to think far out in the future and monetarily of just taking care of.
0: It's not a deal killer.
8: The family.
0: It's not a deal killer, but it is not superficial for you to be concerned either. What it's indicative of. And so what's the source that's driving his lack of doing it? Because and we could go on the other side and go, are you obsessed with money? And all you do is think about retirement. I don't want to live with somebody like that, you know. And no, we don't want to go that way either, right? But this idea that we're solving for peace, again, to quote Dr. John Delaney, which we do over and over, I'm afraid. But I'm solving for peace. Why am I saving for retirement? So I can eat. That's solving for peace.
8: Yeah, and if I don't have a partner that's going to be
0: and that's
8: not even equal dollar amount, but equal effort, you know what I mean, in that, that's
0: equal,
8: hard.
0: Equal
8: and it's not a, you know, a woman versus man thing. I think the opposite would be the same. If a guy called and said, yeah, she has nothing, she hasn't really thought about it, I'd be like, golly, what is she doing? Like, you know what I mean?
0: I want to be a kept woman.
8: Yes.
0: That's an old phrase. Some of y'all have to look that one up.
8: I will. I will have a break.
0: There you go.
8: Kelly doesn't know either.
0: Well, again, it's someone who doesn't do anything and is being taken care of.
8: Yeah.
0: Kept.
8: Yes.
0: You know,
8: yes.
0: That's the definition. That's an old.
8: And that's not a stay-at-home mom. I know. I hear
0: in
8: the comments.
0: Not earning income. I didn't say that. I said doesn't do anything.
8: Yes, that's it. Yeah, I just want to say it out loud. Yes.
0: Your mother's a full-time mom for 40 years. She's anything but kept.
8: Yes, that's right.
0: I'll just tell you that. Don't even put that word near her. It's not even going to be good. 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And Rachel, I think the later people get married, and they're getting married later and later and later, the more this type of discussion comes up.
8: 100%. Yeah.
0: Two broke 21-year-olds don't have this issue.
8: Mm-hmm.
0: You know, they're like, game on, here we go, whatever it is, let's go, you know, and saddle up, right?
8: Yeah. And it's worthy of the discussion, because if you've built a life and you've worked hard on something and you have had a set of principles financially through your 20s, even your early, you know, your 30s, whatever that is timeline wise for you, and then you choose to get married to someone, you have built a substantial life over, you know, 1 to 2 decades of working. And I do think it would be easier to merge and mold those two lives when your values are the same. But when you're coming at it so separately and your results have been so different over the same amount of working time, or hers are even, I mean, he's 10 years older than her, you know, and he has nothing, and she's 10 years, you know, the last caller. You know what I mean? Like, that's the hard part. That's the tension point, because it reveals who you are and what kind of partner you're going
0: to
8: be.
0: Yeah. Ratio-wise of income to savings, there should be some kind of something going on.
8: Yes.
0: So about the money amount.
8: That's right.
0: It's not about I'm going to measure your value based on your bank account. That's not it at all.
8: Right.
0: But we are saying what created that, what character qualities, and are those character qualities attractive, or are they going to cause you to become bitter out of lack of respect?
8: Yes, resentment of what they're doing. Yeah.
0: If you lose respect, right after that comes resentment.
8: Yep.
0: And so you go, okay, I really like him. He's, you know, he's a lot of fun and all that, but I don't respect him. That doesn't play long.
8: That's right. Yeah.
0: But if it's something as simple as I've got to address this because I'm afraid it could go to that, that's okay. And you go, before we go forward with marriage, we got to be on the same page with this, and I want to be able to respect your effort.
8: Yes.
0: Respect your forethought, your maturity. If we can't do that, that's going to be a deal killer. Not the fact that there's no money.
8: That's right. Absolutely.
0: Yeah.
8: No, I totally agree.
0: That's a deal breaker. And that's really tough when you've been in something for 3 years and you're 31 or 32 and you're an attorney.
8: Yes. And also knowing people's values can change. We get the question a lot, should I marry someone with debt? And we're like,
0: yes,
8: you can marry someone with debt. But what is their value around that subject?
0: Should you marry someone that wants to stay in debt forever?
8: Yes.
0: No.
8: If you want to be out.
0: If you want to be out.
8: Yeah,
0: you're going to be pissed off your whole life.
8: That's going to be hard.
0: Yeah.
8: So people can change their values, right, with what the decisions you make. And that's the beautiful thing. There's redemption in it, right? It's not like who you were at 21 has to be who you are forever.
0: Thank God.
8: Yep. But it's a more weightier discussion with people getting married later. You're exactly right, because you have built
0: it's coming up more
8: a life.
0: We're getting it here on the air more. The question's coming in here.

0: 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Normal's broke. You need a plan. 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
3: From ABC News, I'm Chuck Sievertson. An explosion, shock, and tragedy at a pulp and paper mill in Longview, Washington today. There's a rupture in a tank filled with a chemical used in the paper making process. 10 people were taken to the hospital, some seriously injured.
4: Unknown number of fatalities at this moment. As you said, we have confirmed that there are fatalities, but the exact number is undetermined.
3: Fire Chief Scott Goldstein.
4: Crews from our agencies have looked at the hazardous materials component as well as the structural concerns. That is why we are saying the incident is now stable.
3: Crews have cooled down the damaged chemical tank and eliminated the chance of a major explosion, say fire officials in Orange County, California, at the military aircraft factory, but there's still a chance of a leak or smaller blast, so not all evacuation orders are lifted. ABC's Alex Stone.
5: This whole thing is looking a whole lot better. With that threat gone, with the pressure and the temperature down, they have been able to cool it off. In fact, firefighters saying a few moments ago they are no longer spraying the big stream of water onto it.
3: A major snub to an effort promoted by President Trump for the midterm elections, a proposed South Carolina congressional map that could have allowed Republicans to flip a seat held by a Democrat has been killed by the Republican-controlled state Senate. It happens the same day a federal court in Alabama ruled unanimously that state Republicans are still blocked from using their 2023 congressional map. An appeal is planned. The Pentagon says U.S. air attacks this week targeted Iranian missile launchers and boats around the Strait of Hormuz. Well, Iran calls it a violation of the ceasefire, though U.S. officials say there is progress in the talks with Iran. Not a lot of change seen by ABC's Ian Pannell.
6: Both sides are kind of poised for a resumption in hostilities, even though they're talking about the possibility of a ceasefire. And the reality is that at the moment, there's no tangible progress towards either.
3: You're listening to ABC News.
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3: President Trump saying everything checked out perfectly after what he called a six-month physical and dental exam at Walter Reed Medical Center in Maryland. ABC's Christiane Cordero.
11: It's up to the president in this case to disclose what he wants to disclose and not disclose what he doesn't want to disclose. But nonetheless, it's true that the president posted on social media after the appointment today, writing everything, quote, checked out perfectly, calling this evaluation his six-month physical.
3: It's Trump's third dental exam in 5 months. Experts say the growing popularity of artificial intelligence tools has supercharged scams targeting travelers.
12: Criminals are using AI to scrape your social media and then write realistic messages that sound like they're from the hotel or the restaurant that you booked. And those will use things like social data, like your kids' names or your specific travel dates.
3: Kay McGladrey, senior member of the tech-focused public charity IEEE. The newest exhibit to open at Chicago's Field Museum blends the world of paleontology with this, according to 10-year-old Ellie Knorr, who visited with her family.
13: This Pokemon thing has been so cool. There's like big Pokemon fossils. It's been really cool. I see a huge one over there. I'm so ready to see that.
3: The Pokemon Fossil Museum is an interactive exhibit that offers the chance for visitors to compare their favorite characters to real-life fossils that inspired the creatures. A mixed day on Wall Street today. Chuck Sievertson, ABC News.
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19: 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Checking traffic, things seem to be flowing pretty nicely at this time. We'll keep you updated throughout the afternoon. Weather, sunny and very breezy. Inland valleys, low to mid-70s. Coastal valleys and beaches, low to mid-60s. And by Thursday, we could see, according to the forecast, a 50% chance of a shower. But that's Thursday. 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

0: Here we go, 306 on the Central Coast. It is Tuesday, May 26th, 2026. I'm Dave Congleton, along with the legendary Kurt Olson. Good to be with you. Hope you had some great time off. I hope you can stick around. We're here all the way till 7 o'clock. Later on this hour, Opa, it's time for the San Luis Obispo Greek Festival happening this weekend. We'll give you all the details. Michelle Toster at 4:05 is shouting something else, but we can't put it on the airwaves. We'll talk about allegations of corruption in Washington, D.C. I know. I'm shocked. Dr. Larry Martinez will elaborate on the cost of artificial intelligence, both the social and financial cost. And then my brother Bruce rounds out the roundup at 6:05. It is a Dave Congleton show, always your hometown radio talk show. First up, we check in with our guests from Central Coast, Gilbert and Sullivan, because it is that time of year again, which means Marcy Irving is joining me. Marcy, good afternoon.
1: Hello, Dave. Thanks for having us.
0: I love the fact the headphones match your outfit.
1: I love it, too.
0: Color coordinated.
1: Yes.
0: And we have a special VIP guest.
1: Yes, we do. Very special this year. This is my mom, Jeanette Irving. Yay!
2: Thank you.
1: She is very responsible for my Gilbert and Sullivan obsession in the first place, and she has been working with Central Coast Gilbert and Sullivan for the last 13 years since it was born.
2: Since the beginning.
1: She does all sorts of stuff.
0: Tell them, I got to hear the story. How on earth did you end up with a daughter who's obsessed with Gilbert and Sullivan?
2: The Beatles, I get.
0: Rolling Stones.
2: Yes.
0: Gilbert and Sullivan?
2: Yes. You know, it's strange, isn't it? I don't know how. I always liked Gilbert and Sullivan.
0: Yeah.
2: But I wasn't obsessed as she was. My dad especially liked Gilbert and Sullivan, and her father's mom really liked Gilbert and Sullivan. There's not a trait for this obsession in the family, as far as I know. We all kind of mildly liked Gilbert and Sullivan, but ever since she was little, she had this little tiny record player in her toy room, and she, of course, had all the records, and she'd play them herself, and she and her sister had a toy box with all the costumes, and whenever her father would sit at the piano and start playing one of the overtures, he would just play away, and then she'd hear the first sounds of what she thought was the wasted time, the overtures, and she'd throw off her regular clothing. Sometimes I wonder why I bothered getting her dressed, since they'd rather wear costumes. They'd run into the room with the piano and start begging their dad to fast forward to the first scene where she could start singing.
0: How old were you? Is she making this up?
1: No, that's the truth.
0: How old were you? What, 18?
1: Oh, no.
2: I think maybe by the age five.
1: I think 4 or 5 I saw my first one. My sister and I would throw on our dress-up clothes and go in and
0: was
1: sing
0: the costumes?
1: Opera.
0: Was it the music?
1: Yes, all costumes. The whole thing. The music, the costumes, the words, which I was making up usually.
2: Yeah.
1: And the whole thing.
2: I think she actually knew the music before she'd actually seen one. You know, we lived in the L.A. area, and lots of colleges did children's productions. And I think her very first, tell about the very first one at Stoner Park.
1: Near Stoner Park.
2: It was near UCLA.
1: The first one I ever saw was HMS Pinafore, and I can tell you everything about it. I can tell you what they were wearing and the music, and Little Buttercup passed out actual peppermint drops, and we visited with the characters after. It was just life-changing.
0: Were you okay with this?
2: Were you concerned? No.
0: Marcy, do we need to call somebody?
2: Seemed harmless at the time.
1: Yeah. She would actually let me look at the art section of the paper, and I could pick out the Gilbert and Sullivans and tell her where someone was doing one, and she would take me.
2: Mm-hmm.
1: So we saw every church production and community college. Yeah.
2: At least I didn't have to take her to rock concerts. And oddly enough, later on in life, I got in a little bit of trouble that I wasn't listening to the right kind of music. I mean,
0: did you ever take her to a Gilbert O'Sullivan concert?
2: No, that's the thing. I don't know if he ever set foot on the
0: soil. He was coming to the Clark Center, and they canceled.
2: Oh, did they?
0: Yeah, he was supposed to be here in February, and I'm not making this up. He canceled. I don't know if he wasn't selling tickets.
2: Is he still alive?
0: Yeah.
2: How old is Gilbert O'Sullivan?
0: Well, it's subject to debate.
2: You're not really. He must be 80 Isn't he? Don't you think?
1: He must be.
2: I don't
1: You're
2: know.
1: Not really supposed to talk to, about him no. around me.
0: Oh, I'm
1: but
0: sorry.
1: It's okay. All right.
2: Anyway, there's for some reason something about their music and their words just gelled with her brain.
0: Yes.
2: And even as she was getting ready for college, she start worrying about the SAT, as many kids do. She just, as the vocabulary part, she just kind of run through all the lyrics in her mind until she'd come up with this word like ubiquitous. And she knew it would be in there somewhere. And, you know, she just put down the right answer.
1: Wow.
0: All right. So you've got the Sorcerer.
1: The Sorcerer. I'm so excited. The Sorcerer is their first full-length opera. So it's not very often performed. If you ever want to see it, now is the time. It is next weekend, the 6th and 7th of June at 3 o'clock at the Harold J. Miosi Cultural and Performing Arts Center at Cuesta College. And you can get tickets at tickets.cuesta.edu. And it is going to be spectacular.
0: And Jeanette, what role do you have in this?
2: Well, as soon as we figured out that this new Miosi Center had the capabilities of super titles, we decided that we would take advantage of that. So even though, of course, they're all in English, it helps to have super titles up there, especially because the words go by so fast. So I've done the super titles. Her dad, Michael, puts them into the computer, and as the words, as they go by, I push the right buttons. Yeah, and they're projected up there. So for all the people that are wondering, will they be able to understand the words? We do have super titles.
0: So what's the story behind Sorcerer? Meaning, did Gilbert and Sullivan write this together? Did they get together to write this? Did they get together first and then this came to mind?
1: They had written a one act called Trial by Jury. And it was very popular. People loved it. And so they were hired to write this one together. Gilbert wrote the words first, and then Sullivan wrote the music. And this is actually one of Gilbert's favorite stories, kinds of stories. There's a love potion, and everybody gets up with the wrong people, and then it gets resolved, and they end up back with the right people. And this was one of Gilbert's favorite plot devices, to have some chemical or lozenge or filter that changes you, and then you can change back.
0: And how's the music?
1: Music is wonderful. It's delightful.
0: I mean, compared to their later.
1: You can tell they weren't quite there yet. They hadn't quite gotten the formula right, and that the style is
2: a little more operatic.
1: Mm-hmm.
2: You know, I think the words, I think every now and then, aren't quite as clever as Gilbert was later on. You know, he's not as Gilbertian. You know, he's not quite as clever. They don't fit quite as well.
1: But it took Mom a little minute to get with the program this time.
2: It did. You know, since I'm doing the super titles, I want to have it in my head so that I don't have to look at a score, so I have it memorized. So I was listening to it a lot on CD and stuff. And I liked it. You know, I thought, oh, yeah, that's kind of cute and stuff. But one thing that was kind of interesting, I wasn't saying anything unkind or anything about it, but, you know, I was going, well, it's missing a little something. And then her very first rehearsal, I was in the back measuring with the costumer, Karen, our wonderful costumer, and all her wonderful cast members were there, so excited. And she just, well, Paul, our concertmaster, is raising his hands, and they get to the first big chorus, and all of a sudden you have this marvelous sound, and I was just totally blown away. I mean, the fact to finally

0: wonderful bass baritone in our community is going to be Sir Marmaduke Poindexter. And Amelia, who is new to our community, she's coming up from LA. Amelia DaCosta, she's wonderful. She's our Lady Sangajur. We have an incredible costumer and props. There's a wonderful scene where the sorcerer mixes the tea with the love potion, and there's an incantation. There's going to be lights and fog and thunder, and it's just going to be
1: and
0: spectacular.
1: A teapot.
0: And a giant teapot. It's going to be great.
1: And Marcy even has someone in her cast that's come down from San Jose. Because she has sung in every Gilbert and Sullivan except The Sorcerer. And so she realizes this is such
2: how'd
1: a rare opportunity.
0: Well, you know, usually we only cast locals, but she emailed me. She said, I hear you're doing The Sorcerer. I've done all 12 Gilbert and Sullivan's except for this one. And can I come down and join your cast? And I said, sure.
2: So absolutely. There are 12 altogether?
0: There are 13 total.
2: 13.
0: Mm-hmm.
2: And then they stopped.
0: They stopped.
2: So 13 was unlucky.
0: I guess so.
2: That was their last one.
0: Well, there were technically 14, but we don't have the score to the very first one. It was lost, so no one can do it. But they were not getting along. They never got along super great, and by the end, they were kind of done with each other.
2: All right, let's take a break. We're not done here. Our friends from Central Coast, Gilbert and Sullivan, Marcy Irving, her mother Jeanette, inviting us to come see The Sorcerer. I'm Dave Congleton. We're live, we're local, we're hometown.
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0: This is the Dave Congleton Show, always your hometown radio talk show. You just heard the spot for the Greek festival. We'll shift our focus and talk about that after news at the bottom of the hour. Meanwhile, we are reminding you that Central Coast Gilbert and Sullivan, they are back. They only do this once a year. Marcy Irving, co-founder, is with us. And Jeanette Irving, co-founder of Marcy.
1: That is true.
0: Wait, stop and think about it.
1: Yeah, she is.
0: You're a co-founder? She's a co-founder.
1: Yes.
0: Marcy, remind folks what's happening, please.
1: We are doing The Sorcerer, Gilbert and Sullivan's first

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1: Free parking.
0: Free parking, yes. And a live orchestra, which you don't hear all the time. A lot of people use tracks nowadays, but we have a real live orchestra conducted by the great Jennifer Martin. They're beautiful.
1: Money in the bank right there.
0: That's right. Yep. Mm-hmm. Yes.
1: So are you a fan now of Gilbert and Sullivan?
2: Yes. Jeanette? Oh, definitely. Yep.
1: Marcy's brought you to this?
2: Yes.
1: And what's the appeal for you, other than daughter pride?
2: No, I don't know. Mostly I like classical music. Baroque is my favorite period.
1: I hear you're a big Rolling Stones fan.
2: No. I've never been to a rock concert in my life.
1: Really?
2: No. I have to protect my hearing. Thanks for these. Okay. But there's something about Gilbert and Sullivan in general. I mean, I like opera, too. I'll be going. I'm so glad San Luis Obispo has an opera company, and I'm thinking that's terrific how Brian is preserving that and works so hard to keep that going. But there's something about this art form this Gilbert and Sullivan ought to be preserved. You know, it's really unique that it is.
0: Yeah. Mom has an English degree. She loves also literature and poetry, and mm-hmm. I think Gilbert was a brilliant poet, brilliant lyricist.
2: I think so, too.
0: The words are interesting.
2: They are. And he's, you know, some of those things like in Mikado, what is, you know, the little girls and, you know, mm-hmm. what is life? Is it but a shadow? Or
0: every now and then there's a really profound piece of poetry that I think you've liked.
2: Yeah.
0: I dragged her to so many as a kid. I'm so blessed to have both my parents.
1: This is the first, I cannot recall ever meeting another person who was obsessed with Gilbert and Sullivan as a child. And that's not a put down.
0: No,
1: I
0: just like. I think you'd be surprised how many of us there are.
1: Really?
0: Honestly.
2: Yes.
0: Okay.
2: There's societies. Well, more so in England. You know, we lived in England for 2 years. My husband's company had a branch over there, and we were lucky enough to live there. And of course, if we lived there now, Marcy would not be unique. I mean, there's all sorts of societies over there. And there are festivals. And one of Marcy's goals, I'll let her tell you about going to Buxton, is you can go over there and have all the local opera companies. Companies perform and have. Do they have contests to see?
1: Mm-hmm. Is it a festival?
0: International Gilbert and Sullivan Festival every summer. People go there dressed as their favorite Gilbert and Sullivan characters.
1: So they remain a big deal in our culture.
0: Huge, huger than you
2: think. It's mm-hmm.
1: What was it like for them writing The Sorcerer? I mean, did they come together? Did they click as a team?
0: In the early days,
1: did they struggle?
0: In the early days, as far as I know, they got along much better. They were excited. They were taking off. It was actually the opera after The Sorcerer, HMS Pinafore, really made them a huge big deal. Mm. Although for the time, Sorcerer was quite popular.
1: How old were they at the time, roughly?
0: Sullivan would have been in his 40s and Gilbert would have been in his 50s.
1: So. What took them so long to get together?
0: They had written a lot with other people. It was actually Richard D'Oyly-Carte, who was an impresario at the time, who recognized that they ought to be writing together. And they were successful. Yeah, they made a lot of money and a lot of fans.
2: Sullivan always considered himself more of a serious musician. I think he always thought Gilbert was a little lower class, and that this was held himself a little above all this stuff. But he sure loved the money that he made.
0: He did. I think he really loved these operas, but he did want to be a grand opera composer.
1: Would we know either Gilbert or Sullivan today if they hadn't gotten together?
0: Yes,
1: Gilbert reputation wrote some stand plays. On their own?
0: I think mostly Sullivan's, honestly. Yeah, he wrote some pieces that we would still know today, I think, without the operas. Mm-hmm. But the Gilbert and Sullivan operas are definitely his best work.
1: Mm-hmm. And you've been to both their graves?
0: I have, yes. Yep, left flowers at both places.
1: Where are they buried?
0: Sullivan is in the crypt at St. Paul's Cathedral in London. Yep. He was kind of a bigger deal.
2: Bigger deal, yeah.
0: Gilbert is in... Harrow, which is a little ways out of London, where his final home was, which I spent the night in, which was thrilling. He is buried in the local church right by there.
1: All right, I've arranged through the powers of KVEC. You get to have dinner for the night with either Gilbert or Sullivan. Which one do you choose to have dinner with?
0: Oh, gosh, that's so hard. That's so hard. You know, I'm going to say Gilbert. What? I would just really like to pick his brain and find out.
1: What would you talk to him about?
0: I think that he was curmudgeonly and brilliant and interesting, and I just really, I'd love to talk to him sometime.
1: Hi, Jeanette. I've arranged for you to go back. You can either have Gilbert or Sullivan or Mick Jagger. Who would you have dinner with?
2: Yeah, Sullivan, I think.
1: Okay. Yeah. What would you want to know?
2: Why he didn't think that the operettas that he wrote with Gilbert were as wonderful as this Ivanhoe or whichever grand opera.
0: Very good.
2: It was opera, wasn't it?
0: Wow, I'm impressed.
2: That he was always trying to write. He, and the Lost Chord. And,
0: he actually wrote, I think it was his oratorio, The Golden Legend. And he said to a friend, "This is the best thing I've ever written." And she said, "Don't be ridiculous. Mikado is the best thing you've ever written."
2: Yeah.
0: He never, I don't think, really appreciated the greatness of the Gilbert and Sullivan operas.
2: Uh-huh.
0: Yeah.
2: Yeah. So interesting.
0: So yeah, maybe I'd like to knock some sense into him.
1: Was it because he wanted to do things on his own? It is like a Simon and Garfunkel thing.
0: Well, I think maybe. I think that the operas were funny, and he considered them to be a little bit lower class than he actually wanted to be. He hung with the royals and stuff. He wanted to be.
1: Were these musicals popular with the masses?
2: Yes. Hugely. Mm-hmm. Oh, yes. Mm-hmm. Yeah.
0: Yes.
2: Everybody that was anybody went to see them. They ran, you know, just like Broadway now, the biggest hits.
1: So that he was the Neil Simon.
0: He was. And regular people went around humming the tunes and stuff. I think he wanted to be higher brow than that. Mm-hmm.
2: And all the bands played them, and people, you know, how people had pianos in their houses and everybody knew the tunes and played them.
0: Mm-hmm.
2: It was,
1: All right, Marcy, one last time, please. What's happening not this weekend, but the weekend after?
0: Weekend after, Saturday and Sunday, June 6th and 7th at the Harold J. Miosi Cultural and Performing Arts Center at Cuesta at 3 o'clock in the afternoon. They're both matinees. 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
1: Am I going to be smiling at the end?
0: Oh, you will be smiling the whole time.
1: This is funny, happy, cheerful.
2: Lots of tea, lots of jam, strawberry jam buns.
1: Jeanette,
2: jam.
1: How are the costumes?
2: Beautiful. Ah! Just wonderful. I love them.
0: Dave is like, please stop singing.
1: No. But so her headphones match her top, kind of.
2: Yes.
1: Your headphones match her top.
0: We're just fashionable, I guess. Yeah.
1: Can I donate to support Central Coast Gilbert and Sullivan?
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1: One last time on the website, please, Marcy.
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1: Our thanks to Marcy and Jeanette Irving for coming in. Jeanette, final thoughts? Anything you want to say in closing?
0: Come to the show.
2: For some reason, Marcy taught us all how to say strawberry. Strawberry, and she's got two Brits in the cast who go around correcting everyone's pronunciation.
1: Marcy,
2: strawberry.
0: Strawberry.
2: Strawberry.
1: Final thoughts?
0: Come to see The Sorcerer. It's the best. You'll laugh.
2: It's fun.
0: It's fun. It's great.
2: It's good for kids,
1: too. And strawberries in the lobby.
0: And there's maybe.
2: I might have to have a few strawberries.
1: All right, ladies, thank you.
2: Okay, thank you.
3: Thanks, Dave.
1: Off we go. News, traffic, weather. I'm Dave Congleton. 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
4: New guidelines from the American Heart Association and the American College of Cardiology are shifting focus to otherwise healthy Americans and how early intervention might decrease their risk for heart disease. Healthy diet, exercise, sleep, and stress management are still the best starting point, but earlier additions of a statin, the most common lipid-lowering medication, might help some people stay heart healthy. The recent recommendations highlight a new screening tool called Predicting Risk of Cardiovascular Disease Events, also known as PREVENT. And additional testing options, including routine monitoring of lipoprotein A. Lipoprotein A, often called LPA, is a type of particle that carries cholesterol through the blood and can leave some behind in the walls of your blood vessels. It has an extra protein on it that can make it easier to build up in your arteries, increasing your risk for heart attack or stroke. LPA levels are mostly genetic, so the guidelines now recommend that doctors measure them in all patients at least once to find out who might have a higher hidden risk for heart disease. With this Medical Minute, I'm Jacqueline Lee.
3: ABC News, I'm Chuck Sievertson. A fatal explosion at a pulp and paper mill in Longview, Washington today. A tank filled with a chemical used in the papermaking process ruptured, say fire officials. 10 people were taken to the hospital, some seriously injured.
5: Unknown number of fatalities at this moment. As we said, we have confirmed that there are fatalities, but the exact number is undetermined.
3: Fire Chief Scott Goldstein says the area is stabilized. A threat of a major explosion is gone at the military aircraft factory in Orange County, California. Crews have cooled down the damaged chemical tank, say fire officials. But since there's still a chance of a leak or a smaller blast, not all evacuation orders are lifted. In a major snub to President Trump's efforts for the midterm elections, a proposed South Carolina congressional map that could have flipped a Democrat seat to Republicans has been killed by the Republican-controlled state Senate. President Trump says today's six-month physical exam went perfectly. This is ABC News.
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3: From ABC News, Wall Street Now, a mixed finish at the close as tech gains pulled the Nasdaq higher, but a new consumer confidence report finds Americans are feeling discouraged about the economy. The Dow lost 118 points. The Nasdaq surged 312, or 1%. The S&P added 45. The biggest business news came out of Micron Technology, which soared 19%, hitting the trillion-dollar market cap for the first time. It comes after analysts at UBS raised their 12-month price target for the stock, forecasting continued strength in demand for computer memory. That helped offset a drop of 9% for AutoZone, which reported slightly weaker revenue for the latest quarter than expected. OpenAI chief Sam Altman tells a conference in Sydney that the rapid development of AI would not lead to a global jobs apocalypse and hasn't claimed as many white-collar jobs as he had feared. And in an abrupt move, BP ousted its chairman. Chuck Sievertson, ABC News.
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8: KVEC 920 News Time, 334, checking traffic northbound 101, the San Anselmo Road off-ramp. A collision from a few moments earlier. It looks like both the vehicles are moved off of the road at this time. And weather-wise, sunny and very breezy. Inland valley highs today, upper 60s to mid-70s. And coastal valleys and beaches, very breezy in the low to mid-60s. By Thursday, a 50% chance of showers. If the forecast holds up, that's news, traffic, and weather together, brought to you by McCarthy's. 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I'm Kurt Olson. 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
1: All right, Kurt, thank you. By the way, Kurt, here's the big question of the day. Are you a fan of Greek food?
8: Why, yes, of course. We are so fortunate each year to have the Greek festival, which not only teaches us so much, but
1: I'm just asking,
8: samples of the food.
1: Do you like Greek food?
8: Oh, yes. Of course.
1: What kind of food do you like? Work with me on this.
8: The pastries, especially.
1: Okay. You like Greek salad?
8: That's good, too.
1: You like gyros?
8: Yes.
1: You like moussaka?
8: Moussaka, I don't know if I've had it or not.
1: All right. Stand by. Look who's here. The one, the only, Jim Jerick Harris. No, that's not it. Is that?
9: Perfect.
1: Jerick Harris?
9: Yeah.
1: All right. Ding, ding, ding, ding, ding. I win some baklava.
9: You get the prize. Yeah,
1: Jim,
9: right.
1: Nice to see you. Thanks for coming in.
9: Thank you for having us.
1: Opa.
9: Opa.
1: Opa. What does it mean to you to be Greek?
9: Well, you know, it's funny because I grew up in a very Greek family, so I kind of feel like I have my feet in both cultures.
1: Yeah.
9: Pretty important, a big part of my identity, and I think a lot of people that come from Greece, you know, there's a lot of history there, and we carry that with us.
1: What does it mean to be a very Greek family?
9: Well, I mean, obviously we had a lot of the Greek food growing up, but we attended, you know, a Greek Orthodox church, and learned to dance, and, you know, the cultural,
1: and for the record, you're ridiculously thin.
9: I don't know about that.
1: You're ridiculously thin.
9: Well, we stay active. What can I tell you?
1: But that doesn't, I mean, Greek food's good for you.
9: Yeah. Actually, the Mediterranean diet came from the island of Crete, which is part of Greece.
1: Yeah. I have been to the island of Crete.
9: Oh, wonderful. That's where my family's from.
1: Really? Okay. Yeah. And where's Dr. Paul's family from?
9: From Cyprus.
1: I've been to Cyprus, too.
9: Mm.
1: Victoria Harbor. Does that sound familiar?
9: Yeah.
1: Okay. That's where I was. Okay. It's beautiful.
9: Yeah.
1: Anyway, enough of that. Saturday and Sunday, the big day.
9: Yeah.
1: Madonna right Expo Center. What do you got planned, Jim?
9: Well, you know, if you've not been to the festival before, obviously the big draw is the food. You know, a lot of people come, and the food's available all through the day. We start at 11 o'clock in the morning, and on Saturday we go till 7 p.m., and on Sunday, we start at 11, and we go till 6 p.m. on Sunday. So the food line is going the whole time. We've got gyros and pastitsio and moussaka and Greek salad, and go down the list. Domates, just about anything you can think of.
1: All homemade.
9: Yeah, pretty much so, yeah. And we've got lamb shanks as well, too, which are a real treat, to tell you the truth. It's a huge portion, but it's delicious.
1: And so how many years, remind me?
9: I think this is our 16th year. I'm not sure. I think we started in 2008.
1: Well, but here's the deal. It's just casual. You walk in. So you got 11 a.m. to 7 p.m. Saturday, mm-hmm. 11 a.m. to 6 p.m. on Sunday.
9: Right.
1: You bring the kids, and you show up, and you can get in line, and you go through. It's like buffet style.
9: Mm-hmm.
1: Order whatever you want.
9: Yep.
1: You pay for everything individually, or you can go and you have a dessert section.
9: Yeah, there's a pastry booth.
1: You can buy pastries.
9: There's a separate bar.
1: Mm-hmm. You've got, I don't want to say souvenirs, artifacts.
9: Well,
1: Greek.
9: Yeah. Mm-hmm. Yeah, we've got some vendors there.
1: Greek vendors there.
9: Yeah.
1: And you're going to have dancing.
9: Mm-hmm.
1: And live music.
9: That's the draw. A lot of people, as soon as they walk in, that's the first thing they do.
1: Right. So you get your food, and you plop down at your table, and you enjoy a lunch or an early dinner, and the dancing and the music, and you leave when you want to leave.
9: Yep. Yeah, it's pretty laid back, but fun. We've got Greek dancing lessons. We've also got kind of exhibition dancing as well, too. We've got some dance groups that come in. One of them is the Kalpali group. They call themselves the Fitites, which in Greek means the students, the college students. And they do marvelous dancing. And we've got a group, I believe, coming from Santa Barbara as well, too.
1: I always stress the parking is free, but it's $5 to get in.
9: It is.
1: And this is sponsored by the St. Andrew Greek Orthodox Church.
9: That's correct.
1: It's like a fundraiser for you.
9: Yeah, absolutely. It's our main fundraiser.
1: And what do you do with the money?
9: Well, part of it actually gets donated to Noor Clinic and then also the food bank. But it's an important part of our budget in order to kind of keep our ministries going and keep the doors open.
1: We stress this is authentic Greek food.
9: Yeah.
1: What do you look for when you order Greek food somewhere?
9: You know, it's interesting because I like to talk about the food that we have there is what we call in Greek spitiko fakito, which is home food, like home style food. So you can go to a restaurant and get some of this stuff, but basically to have it cooked the way it's cooked, and you know, it's the kind of thing that you would have if you go over to somebody's house and they had you over for dinner. Like moussaka or pastitsa is kind of a very traditional thing to have. Obviously lamb, it's an important part of our culture as well too. It's an agricultural nation, so they grow a lot of lamb and sheep, or lamb and goats as well too.
1: So. What is it about Greek food, about the Mediterranean diet, that is so good for you?
9: Well, the interesting thing is, I don't want to go on too much about this,
1: no, but go ahead.
9: Basically,
1: we got time.
9: After World War II, a lot of people don't know this, but you know, in Greece, starvation was a big problem. There were probably about 300,000 people alone during World War II that died just of starvation. Mm-hmm. And when they went to the island of Crete, which I have an affinity to, just like Dr. Paul has for Cyprus, basically they found that the people were well-fed. And the sociologists that went in there started to study what they were eating and what their habits were. And they found that they were eating pretty much off the hills. So they were eating a lot of plants, a lot of grains, and not so much meat because it wasn't that available. In fact, even to this day, I mean, if you go to a restaurant, there'll be a lot of meat dishes and things like that. But I think the average diet is meat on holidays, maybe once or twice a week at most, you know, that type of a thing. So, you know, there's a lot of, I won't say that it's a vegetarian. The other thing, too, is the Greek Orthodox Church. You know, we have fasting periods during the year. It's not a complete fast. It's not like Ramadan where you can't eat anything during the day.
1: Do you fast?
9: Yeah, I do, actually.
1: And does it work for you?
9: Yeah. I find it's an important part of my life. It kind of resets your mind. It's pretty cool. You know, during Lent for Easter, it's pretty much a vegan diet. And to do that once a year, we've got three fast periods through the year. And I just find that it kind of... You know, when you get into a habit and you start eating anything that you want, as soon as you know that you want to restrict that a little bit, it changes how you think about things. You get to be a little bit more discriminating and you know, it gets you out. It's like when you go on vacation and you think a little bit differently about your daily life. Yeah. It's kind of the same thing. There was a priest that I knew that once said, you know, if you can't control what goes into your mouth, how can you control what comes out of your mouth?
1: Well, I like that. Yeah. I may steal that one.
9: Yeah.
1: Well, it's the people on the Mediterranean diet, and then I guess it's the people in Japan and their diet. Mm-hmm. They live forever.
9: Yeah. Well, in Okinawa, certainly.
1: It's not a lot of
9: what they call a blue zone.
1: So. Not a lot of beef.
9: No. Well, you know, that's the whole thing. They have beef in Japan. It's extremely expensive, and it's a treat. So there's the whole idea.
1: What's the blue zone you're about to explain about the blue zone?
9: Well, the blue zones are areas where people live exceedingly long. And in Japan, Okinawa is one of them. In Greece, Ikaria, which is an island, is kind of famous for having people that are known to live well into their 90s and maybe even into their 100s.
1: Do we know why?
9: Well, again, they factor it into the diet. It's pretty much that same thing that we just talked about. They have their own gardens. They grow their own food, and you know, they don't eat a ton of meat, you know, because it's just not that available.
1: The thing I stress, though, is that basically we get once a year. It's like a Greek brigadoon. Once a year, the Central Coast comes alive, and we offer authentic Greek food Saturday and Sunday at the Madonna Expo Center. We'll take a break, and Jim and I will come back and talk some more. I'm Dave Congleton. This is KVEC.
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0: We haven't heard from our friend Jeff Eccles in a while. He'll make up for that. He'll join us tomorrow. Also, Rich from Morro Bay checks in. On Thursday, we have a couple local teachers joining us. What advice should we give to the class of 2026? We'll take that up. It is the Dave Congleton Show, always your hometown radio talk show. All right, Kurt Olson, the pressure is on. Jim brought us in some baklava. You've been able to eat yours. I haven't had a chance to nibble on mine yet.
1: I can take yours off your hand if you're too busy to devour it, Dave. No problem. Very, very good. And, Jim, I heard you mention that proceeds from this year go to the Knorr Foundation and the Food Bank. What a great idea. Go dance, enjoy the festival, eat this incredible food, and at the same time, help out the Food Bank and the Knorr Foundation. Couldn't be more. Life is perfect.
0: He always talks like this, in case you're wondering.
1: It's true. The baklava, very, very good.
0: Oh, my God.
1: And juicy.
0: Oh, my God.
1: There's a liquid present to it that is supposed to be there with that type of pastry.
0: Oh, my God.
2: That's the real deal.
1: Yeah.
0: There's another one in here if you want.
1: Yeah. Most definitely.
0: Well, come and get it.
1: I'm behind the mic.
0: You can come and get it.
1: If I could put this, if this mic was cordless, okay, I'd be in back of you right now,
0: Kurt,
1: eating it.
0: Get the hell in here and take the thing. Now, normally, I'm not a big baklava guy because it's too sweet. But this is absolutely delish. What's the secret? Are you involved? Should I have even been asking you, are you involved? Take the whole thing.
2: I didn't make it, if that's what the question is. No. To be honest with you, this is a good representation. Our pastries all show up on Thursday from the people who bake them and everything, and we're going to start packing them for the festival because you don't want to let them sit in containers for too long. This one was actually, these are homemade. So they're, it's excellent.
0: Don't expect me to talk.
2: Yeah.
0: Well, go ahead and remind folks about this weekend.
2: So
0: take your time.
2: I think, the big draw for a lot of people is that they can come, they can watch the dancing if they want to and listen to the music, walk around. We have like vendors there and everything. There's some items from Greece and other things. But we have Greek dancing lessons. And we do it in a way that is very friendly, and people don't have to feel intimidated or anything like that. And you want to come up and experience the culture. One of the things, a lot of people know Greek festivals. We're blessed with having a culture that is very likable. It's very attractive. A big part of Greek culture is what we call philoxenia. Break it down, philo is a friend.
0: Right.
2: Okay. Xenia is a stranger. So it's the Greek word for hospitality, which means the friendship of strangers. And a lot of people that go to Greece, especially when you head out like to the islands and stuff, they get adopted by families. They'll go into a village or something. And there's a fascination with people from other cultures. And the thing that's really interesting about it is, in the city, when you go to the big tourist areas, maybe not quite so much. But the Greek culture itself, when somebody asks you, how are you, it's not just a cursory, how you doing, you're supposed to say, fine, what are we doing here today, There's a conversation there, and there's eye contact, and there's a real closeness. And I think you see that with the dancing, and I think you see that with the interaction with people as well, too. It's kind of it's a contagious culture.
0: Basically. You can quote me. That was the single best piece of baklava I have ever had. That, without a doubt, is the best baklava I've ever had. It's not too sweet. It's just right.
2: That actually came from a local restaurant, and it is pretty much homemade.
0: Wow.
2: Because we haven't received ours yet,
0: Would you like one? We're hogging
2: them. No, I've had some, believe me. Thank you, though.
0: Talking about your own experiences in Greece. Mm-hmm. You've been back?
2: Yeah.
0: Many times?
2: Yeah. Over the years, I've been back probably about five or six times now. I've been fortunate now that I'm retired. I've been able to go back for the last 4 years, and we're planning on going back again in September.
0: What do you do when you go to Greece?
2: Well, my family's from the island of Crete, so we spend most of our time there. I have cousins that I communicate with pretty regularly, and it's that kind of culture where it's very close. Even though you didn't grow up together, you stayed in touch. So it's, you know, and I speak Greek as well, too, so that helps.
0: I was amazed on Crete. The cities on the island are pretty large.
2: Yeah.
0: But it's a heavily populated area.
2: Yeah. Yeah, there's three main cities in Crete. There's Heraklion, which is the largest city. I think that's like maybe 100,000 people or something like that. And then there's Chania, which is about 50,000, I believe. And then Rethymnon, which is the third largest, and that is about the size of Paso Robles. It's about 30,000 people.
0: We were supposed to go to Mykonos.
2: Oh, yeah.
0: We were on a cruise, mm-hmm. but we couldn't land because of turbulence, whatever. So we went to Crete instead.
2: Oh, nice.
0: And it was a lovely day. We went to, I believe it's called Victoria Harbor. There's a harbor there with a lighthouse.
2: Oh, yeah. Well, that was probably Heraklion.
0: All right. I'll go.
2: Okay.
0: I'll go with you on that.
2: Yeah, gym. that's the largest city.
0: But it was a very nice city.
2: Mm-hmm. It has Venetian structures there and everything.
0: Right. Saying, boy, if it wasn't for these waves, we never would have come here.
2: Yeah, it's kind of it's an interesting discovery. I mean, all of Greece is really pretty, and there's a lot of things to do. But, you know, basically Crete is kind of it's a little more rural other than those three cities. But it's very scalable, and you can rent a car, you can drive around and all of that. But, I mean, the hospitality, you know, throughout the islands and on the mainland, it's hard to beat.
0: The Greek people were extraordinarily friendly, mm-hmm. no matter where we went. And it was one of those classic cases, I wish I had more time to stay here, because you're just bopping from place to place.
2: Yeah.
0: Santorini was a disappointment only because it was so crowded.
2: Yeah.
0: It was early September. So what I've learned, Jim, is that you don't go anywhere near Greece in August or September.
2: Well, all of Europe is on vacation in August. So, you know, and they're going to go to places like, you know, the islands and you know, Athens and places like that. But, it's the busiest time, but it's also the time that people have when they have kids and they're off of school and all of that. Mm-hmm. I think the best time to travel is probably more in the May, June, or September toward beginning of October.
0: On the Frederick Law text line, Cheryl checks in. Hey, Cheryl. She can't attend the festival, but she would love to get some of the baklava.
2: Well, I'd like to say that we have it available at the church, but unfortunately, we usually sell out.
0: Cheryl, just got to join the church.
2: Yep, yep.
0: Or have someone go and buy you a pastry box.
2: There you go. Yeah, we have a lot of stuff to go, and even the food is available to go.
0: Because you walk in and you hit boom. There's the bar and there's the pastry, and you can just buy a box of pastries to go.
2: Yeah. We have a lot of people that come, and what they'll do is they'll buy their dinner. They'll dance. They'll have a lot of fun, walk around, experience everything, look at the dancers that are dancing, the exhibitions, and then buy a box of food and take it home.
0: I don't want to be the guy to rain in your parade, Jim, but I do recall coming there one year, and I didn't come until later, and you're out of food.
2: This could be a danger.
0: I just want to warn people.
2: We're victims of our success, I guess. We try to be prepared.
0: I don't want to rain on their parade. I go every year. I am always excited about this. But they've been known to run out of food late in the day.
2: Yeah.
0: I would go for lunch.
2: Yeah.
0: I'm just warning you.
2: The optimum thing to do is to plan on a midday meal.
0: Yes.
2: And in Greece, that's actually what they do. Like on a Sunday, the families get together probably about 3 o'clock in the afternoon, and they have a nice, long, leisurely meal. So it's, you know, think of it as a Mediterranean thing.
0: I wouldn't come strolling in there at 6 o'clock on Saturday night.
2: Well, actually, to tell you the truth, we're open an extra hour this year. We used to close down at 6 o'clock, and we're actually open till 7.
0: What's the thinking on that?
2: Well, what we found is that people wanted to dance and they wanted to have a good time a little bit later. And we felt like we were kind of shutting it down a little bit too early. So we decided to keep it open. And if it works out this year, then we'll do it in future years as well, too. So we don't want to discourage people. But at the same time, if you really want first dibs on the food, I would say, you know, plan on a mid-afternoon meal. You know, you can certainly come at lunchtime at 1 o'clock, or, you know, we open at 11 and the food is ready to go pretty much at 11, 11:15. And then from there, you know, it's available all day.
0: So this is at the Medina Inn Expo Center. Plenty of room for dancing and just sitting around and everything. You can wander and look at the trinkets. The parking is free. $5 gets you in the door, but children under the age of 12 get in for free. Mm-hmm. And then you just pay for whatever you order.
2: Yeah. Yeah.
0: And is the menu going to be the same Saturday versus Sunday?
2: It's pretty much, it's the same thing. Yeah, unless it gets limited by supply. What we typically try to do is we try to make sure that we've got enough for Saturday and Sunday. So if we run out a little bit early on Saturday, it'll be there. So you just have to come the next day.
0: What's the most popular item on your menu? What's one that just people burn through fast?
2: You know, the thing that I found is that people, because they're available in Greek restaurants, there's something called spanakopita, which is, it's like spinach and, and a little bit of cheese, and it's wrapped up in a pie. It's literally spinach pie is what the, what the word. There's something else called a tiropita, which people don't know about, and it's a cheese pie. So there's no spinach in it, but it has more like feta and dill and those kind of flavors in there. So what you find is that people don't know about the other thing, so the spanakopita tends to sell more. Same thing with moussaka. But there's another hidden secret there. There's something called pastizio, which is actually kind of a Greek lasagna. So it's noodles and meat, whereas the moussaka is a little bit more with the you know, the eggplant and potatoes and vegetables and things like that.
0: Come hungry, come often. Yeah. It's this Saturday, delicious. This Sunday, Alex Badana Expo Center. It's the Slow Greek Festival. It only happens once a year. Authentic food from Greece. You're going to have to wait another year before you can have this again. Jim, thanks for coming by. Final thoughts?
2: Yeah. Oh, we've got gyros, too. I mean, everybody loves gyros. They're all familiar with it. Well, I'd like to thank the community for supporting us. I mean, this is an important thing for our church. You know, we also support other other organizations within the community because that's part of our mission. But, yeah, we appreciate it. And come and see us.
0: All right,
2: we'd
0: Jim.
2: Love to see you.
0: Opa.
2: Opa, this Saturday. Sunday.
0: And Saturday and Sunday. There you go. Off we go. News, traffic, weather. Opa. Here comes Michelle Dostere. Stay with us.
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4: From ABC News, I'm Dave Packer. Multiple people are dead and several others are injured after a chemical tank rupture at a pulp and paper mill in Washington State. Cowlitz Fire and Rescue Chief Scott Goldstein on the caustic contents of that tank.
5: This is white liquor. It is a chemical mixture of sodium hydroxide, sodium sulfide, and disodium carbonate that is used in the paper making process.
4: Goldstein says the scene is stable, and in Orange County, California, officials say the threat of a major explosion from a damaged chemical tank is averted, a crack relieving internal pressure, but the crisis still not over.
6: This whole thing is looking a whole lot better. With that threat gone, with the pressure and the temperature down, they have been able to cool it off. In fact, firefighters saying a few moments ago, they are no longer spraying the big stream of water onto it.
4: ABC's Alex Stone. A couple of wins for Democrats in Alabama. A three-judge federal panel unanimously blocking Republicans from using their 2023 congressional map, saying it intentionally discriminates on the basis of race. ABC's Devin Dwyer.
7: Alabama Republicans are not giving up this fight. They plan to go back to the Supreme Court again. I think by my count, that would be the fourth time in this battle over their 2023 election map. Back to the Supreme Court. Of course, we're right up against the wall. The primary's already underway.
4: And in South Carolina, the state Senate rejecting President Trump's push to redraw the state's congressional districts in hopes Republicans could gain an extra seat. Early in-person voting there has already begun. A primary runoff in Texas today between four-term incumbent Senator John Cornyn facing Trump-endorsed Texas Attorney General Ken Paxton. The winner of the Republican nomination will run against Democratic State Representative James Tallarico in November. Iran vowing to retaliate after the Pentagon says the U.S. launched new, quote, self-defense strikes targeting Iranian missile launchers and boats around the Straits of Hormuz. You're listening to ABC News.
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4: Six men have been arrested in South America for the burglaries of several star athletes' homes, including Travis Kelce and Patrick Mahomes.
10: Back in 2024, the Chiefs were just minutes into a game when the thieves broke into Kelce's home and stole jewelry, watches, cash, and other luxury merchandise. Hours earlier, a burglary was reported at Mahomes' home. And the following month, authorities say the same crew targeted the home of Milwaukee Bucks player Bobby Portis during a game.
4: ABC's Hannah Bata. Three people were killed when a passenger van hit an elephant in a national park in Uganda. The van was transporting employees of the Uganda Revenue Authority. It wasn't clear if the elephant survived the crash. 5 months into the year, and the U.S. has seen two shark attacks, the latest off the Texas Gulf Coast.
11: Around 8 million people visit Galveston Island each year, and local officials say that in the past century, only 17 have been bitten by sharks. On Monday, a 17-year-old fishing with his dad on a boat off Galveston was helping to haul in a shark they had caught when he was bitten. His father applied a tourniquet until help arrived, but the teen had reportedly lost a lot of blood when he finally made it to a hospital.
4: ABC's Jim Ryan. Two famous TV stars will be making their Broadway debut later this year in the same show. Seinfeld actress Julia Louis-Dreyfus will headline a Broadway revival of the Tony Award-winning play Other Desert Cities. She'll be joined by Stranger Things alum Joe Keery. Dave Packer, ABC News.
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1: KBEC 920 News Time, 4:06. Checking traffic, looking pretty good at this time. And a little bit of slowing southbound 101 through Shell Beach, but no incidents at the moment. Weather-wise, sunny but very breezy. Inland valley highs, low to mid-70s. Coastal valleys and beaches, low to mid-60s. We could see a chance of showers by Thursday. Let's get back to Tuesday. I'm Kurt Olson. 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
18: I am not throwing away my shot. I am not throwing away my shot. Hey, yo, I'm just like my country. I'm young, scrappy, and hungry, and I'm not throwing away my shot.
0: This is the Dave Congleton Show, always your hometown radio talk show. Still to come on this broadcast, Dr. Larry Martinez at 5:05. Let's look at the real cost of artificial intelligence, a financial, yes, but also social. We're going to explore this on any number of different levels. My brother Bruce returns to discuss the California governor's race during the 6 o'clock hour. This hour, always good to be in conversation with our dear friend and regular contributor, the one, the only, Michelle Dostere, who joins us now. Michelle, good afternoon.
12: Good afternoon, David.
0: How are you, dear?
12: I am fine, except for the gang of deer eating my garden, but other than that, I'm fine.
0: In a move that stunned government ethics experts, the Trump administration last week rolled out a $1.8 billion fund to compensate supposed victims of Biden-era lawfare. You heard the word right. Lawfare, and barred the IRS from pursuing any and all pending tax claims against the president, his family, or his businesses, which led one ethics expert to call this one of the most single corrupt acts in American history. That's what we're going to talk about. So, Michelle, what's going on here? Break this down for our listeners. What's Trump trying to do?
12: He's walking into the door of the U.S. Treasury and stealing your tax dollars is what he's doing with no legal authority. There's a couple of facts that people talking about this keep ignoring. Trump's taxes were leaked between October and November of 2019 and November of 2020 when Donald Trump was president. 438,000 other people had their tax returns leaked as well. At the time, the IRS was run by Trump's appointee, Charles Pettig. So Trump is suing the government for something that happened under his administration and his appointee. By the way, legally, he only had 2 years to file suit, but never mind. So he filed this suit in January, claiming $10 million, whatever, even though it was way past the statute. And the judge said, I don't think this is a real lawsuit. I don't think you can sue yourself. I will want to hear briefings on this at the middle of this week. And was pretty, it was going to get thrown out of court. Everybody said, this is insane. Well, before she could do that, the acting attorney general, Todd Blanche, also known as Donald Trump's former personal attorney who got Ghislaine Maxwell moved to the cushy prison, said, oh, no, we've settled it. There's a settlement. We're going to take $1.8 billion of taxpayer money from a fund that Congress had set up years ago for people who had actual genuine cases against the government and actually won their cases in court. So it's to pay actual settlements to people who actually were wrongly accused or tried by the government. But Trump is going to use it to pay, he says, the people who beat up cops and smeared poop on the walls of our Congress, people who were indicted, tried, convicted, in many cases pled guilty to these crimes, and now Trump's going to shower a whole bunch of money on them. There are three main points I want to make. First off, this is blatantly illegal. That fund that he is going to steal is not set up for anything like this. It's set up to actually pay court judgments. There is no settlement here. They filed no settlement documents with the court. There is no legal settlement. Donald Trump is just taking the money, which you cannot do. We are not yet, or weren't, Nicaragua. This is, as everyone says, the most blatantly corrupt thing. And it's Donald Trump walking into the Treasury, taking money that Congress has appropriated for one purpose and saying, no, I'm taking it and I'm giving it to my thugs. The second point I want to make It's interesting to me that after January 6th, Trump said, oh, I had nothing to do with that. All those people, all those rioters, they were all Antifa people. They were all FBI agents. I had nothing to do with that. And so the people that he claimed were not his people, he is now showering money on. Third thing is, I want to know if this covers the 78 of those people that he pardoned who have since been rearrested for such charming crimes as child sexual abuse and spousal abuse and assault and battery and assault with a deadly weapon.
0: In terms...
12: Are they going to get a chunk of this?
0: Yeah. In terms of the slush fund and the $1.8 billion, the U.S. Senate, the Senate Republicans have pushed back against this, Michelle. They don't like this idea.
12: This is too blatant. This is just too blatant. The story is that on Thursday, when Todd Blanche went to meet with them, 24 Republican senators screamed at him that this is just ridiculous. You cannot, you don't walk into the Treasury, take $1.8 billion appropriated for one thing, and say, oh, I'm just taking this and giving it to my guys. It's just too blatant even for them. And there are Republican members of Congress who just said, we're going to stop it. This is ridiculous. We're just going to stop it.
0: And do you think that's going to happen?
12: Yes. Yes, unless they all want to lose their seats. People are starting to really get irritated about all this blatant corruption. Just, it's in your face. It's every day. You know, you read the papers. There was a New York Times on a whole story on the 20th about how since they took over the commodities bureau that is set up to regulate things like crypto trading and markets, they gutted it. Anybody who raised an objection to this was investigated to all the crypto scams that they're running. I mean, it's just blatant corruption in your face day after day. And Americans are starting to go, wait a minute. This is like being in, you know, Nicaragua in the 50s when the Somozas would just collect taxes from the people and steal it. This cannot go on. I think they'll stop it because it's just too egregious even. I'm surprised that he finally did something so blatantly corrupt that there was some Republicans developed a spine. It was just astonishing.
0: All right, Michelle Dostere, stay with us. We'll come back. We'll give her a chance to point out some more examples. Your phone call still to come on AM 920, FM 96.5 News Talk, KVEC.
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21: On May 26, 1776, the American Revolution had barely begun when John Adams wrote a private letter to James Sullivan warning against expanding voting rights. Adams predicted that easing voter qualifications would unleash endless demands for equality. He warned that women would seek the right to vote, young men at the age of 12 would insist their rights were ignored, and propertyless citizens would demand equal political power. Adams feared such changes would erase traditional social distinctions. His letter revealed a

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0: You have landed on the Dave Congleton Show, always your hometown radio talk show. Joe Rogan, yeah, that guy, he has called the Trump $1.8 billion slush fund, quote unquote, crazy. He goes, this is nuts. Michelle Doster is being a little bit more diplomatic, but I think everyone is scratching their heads, shaking their heads. But one of the points we're trying to make, Michelle, as we're back with you, is that this is just the latest in a series of examples since Trump and his family have come back into power. Take a minute, sketch things out for us, please.
1: Well, I've got about 15 examples here. We start with the fact that the IRS has, since 1975, always audited presidents every year just to make sure, you know, just to give people confidence that their government was not corrupt until Trump. And part of the settlement was that Trump's or his sons or any of his businesses cannot be audited for anything up until this supposed deal with Blanche. Trump, by the way, has been arguing with the IRS for about 10 years over some of his dicey Trump tax returns, and if he loses again, which he will, he's on the hook for $100 million, but that just went away. Basically, Trump does not have... It's carte blanche to cheat on your taxes. The chief attorney of the IRS walked out the door and quit because this was just too corrupt. See, Biden never made any trades. Obama never made any trades. George Bush never made any trades. Trump has done 3,600 stock trades, not in a blind trust, directed by him since he took office. Such wonderful things as he goes and buys a bunch of Dell stock. And then he goes out and does a speech 4 days later saying everybody should buy stock in Dell. It's a wonderful company. He buys NVIDIA stock. And a week later, they announce that, oh, by the way, NVIDIA chips can be sold to China, and the stock soars. He buys Palantir stock. And then they announce a week later that, oh, by the way, the government signed like a 250, you know, huge contract with Palantir. So he's been front-running the stock market. His son, Don Jr., is a partner in a investment management firm called 1789 Capital. It used to have $200 billion under management. No, it used to have $200 million under management. It now has $3.5 billion under management. That is people who are throwing money at this firm because then they say it right out because now they have political connections.
0: Well, they must be doing a good job, Michelle, to attract that kind of interest.
1: No, it's the price you pay. It's the price you pay for getting what you want, having your merger go through, having, you know, regulations that are supposed to protect the American people disappeared. It's the price you pay. And the thing is, there's nothing so petty that Trump won't dip his, you know, little finger in. The Florida airport, for heaven's sakes. Everything you buy in the Florida airport now, the Palm Beach airport that they named Trump Airport, he now has a

0: licensing deal. And the thing is, it's not just him. It's not just his sons. It's not just the obvious people. All of the people that he hired have the same lack of ethics, which is why you have, you know, Kash Patel flying FBI agents around and using the FBI plane to take his girlfriend out to a concert. And you have Christy Noem giving one of her buddies a $200 million no-bid contract. It's so blatant. It's really funny. Trump says, well, I got a great deal on painting the bottom of the reflecting pool blue, which is A, a bad idea, and B, won't work. He said, I got a great deal. I got one of my guys to do it. And then everybody went, wait a minute. It was supposed to cost $3 million, but the no-bid contract went for $17 million. And like 2 days later, he's like, well, I had nothing to do with it. I'd never heard of this guy. You know, it's Americans have a short attention span, but this stuff is just piling up and piling up.
1: What about
0: it's your tax dollars?
1: What about Elon Musk?
0: Oh, let's see. Well, SpaceX, which is going to go public next week, is, excuse me, nothing but a lien against the U.S. government treasury. As I said, he was paying $5,000. The government was paying $5,000 per Starlink uplink in the Gulf War, which is the price everybody else was paying. And Musk said, no, the government should pay me $25,000 for a Starlink uplink. And they said, oh, okay. But went up, you know, now the government is paying five times what anyone else is paying for Starlink service. It's just, it goes on and on and on and on, and it's just so blatant.
1: Michelle Dostere on this broadcast.
0: Blatant.
1: So what about the inspector generals that were attached to the various departments to keep people in check, Michelle?
0: Well, remember, the first thing Trump did was fire 15 of them when he got there. He fired inspector generals right, left, and center. Another story that your listeners may want to look at is in the New York Times from the 20th, how they basically gutted the CFTC, the Commodities Trading Exchange. They fired everybody. Anybody who said, no, this might be a little crooked, or, oh, I'm not sure that Trump's crypto thing actually, you know, follows along and with the laws, or Trump's sons, and all of a sudden, you know, these inspectors are being investigated or fired or laid off. They just gutted the people that are supposed to stop them. It's just we have become, like I said, like Nicaragua in the 50s, like a banana republic, where the ruling family steals all the wealth of the country.
1: And can the country do nothing, Michelle?
0: Well, they could impeach the president. That would be a start. But it's going to be interesting. Americans are starting to realize, wait a minute, you know, my health insurance costs just doubled, and you're paying Elon Musk this. Plus, the front running of the trading on prediction markets is so egregious. There have been 8 really blatant trades, bets on where the price of oil was going to go, front running an announcement from Trump that moved that market by about an hour or 2 hours. So the insider trading is just getting so egregious. And the thing is, you know, there's counterparties on the other side of these trades. It's your 401k that is not, you know, doing as well as it should because somebody else is, you know, front running the oil trades. So I think the corruption now has just gotten so bad. Plus, you know, there's a whole bunch of other awful things going on, and I just spent $75 to fill up my Subaru today, and the American people, it is dawning on them, for example, that $169 billion American consumers paid in tariffs before the Supreme Court got around to ruling them illegal. Now, that $169 billion is going to be refunded. But it's not going back to you, and it's not going back to me. It's going back to the company, to Walmart and AutoZone and everybody who raised their prices and is now getting refunded. But the American consumer paid on average about $1,800 over the last year in tariff-related charges. Now, people, it's hard for people to ignore their checkbook balance. You know, it's hard for people to ignore the fact.
1: Well, every time they are a lot broker. Every time you go to the grocery store, you see the difference of what you're paying. Every time you go to the gas station, you see the difference. You're being reminded constantly about how high prices are going. I get that.
0: So, you know, from a man who ran for office saying, I'm going to get prices down, and the first day I'm going to, there will be no new wars, and you're going to be so tired of winning, and the American consumer is going, I'm broke. The credit card delinquencies are going up. Auto loan delinquencies are going up. And if this debacle overseas actually ended, not, you know, change of mind every 3 hours, but actually ended today, someone said, if you want to see $3 gas again, it'll be probably till about 2027 or 2028. The reason the supply shocks aren't worse than they are is because nations have been drawing down their reserves. Well, that's almost gone.
1: Hold that thought, Michelle Dostier is with us. Talking about the proposed $1 billion, well, slush fund is what we're calling it. We got a lot to cover. News, traffic, weather, your phone calls up next.
2: From ABC News Tech Trends, Pope Leo has released a long-awaited encyclical on artificial intelligence. It's called Magnifica Humanitas, and in it, the Pope highlights an array of concerns regarding the economic incentives of the current AI industry. In it, he calls for governments around the world to do more to regulate the development of the technology and implement protections for students. It comes after Politico reported that Amazon, Meta, and Google met with Vatican officials ahead of the encyclical's publication. And Ferrari has pulled the wraps off the Lucha, its first electric vehicle. Electric motors sit on all four wheels, good for more than 1,000 horsepower, according to the company. iPhone designer Johnny Ive was in charge of designing the car, which features disappearing taillights at the rear and an interior infotainment screen that can swivel between the driver and the passenger. Total price, €550,000, or the equivalent of $640,000. With Tech Trends, I'm Mike Dabusky, ABC News.
3: ABC News, I'm Dave Packer. A deadly accident at a pulp and paper mill in Washington State. Reports of fatalities and multiple people injured, some in critical condition after a tank with caustic chemicals ruptured. Cowlitz Fire Rescue Chief Scott Goldstein.
4: This is white liquor. It is a chemical mixture of sodium hydroxide, sodium sulfide, and disodium carbonate that is used in the paper making process.
3: In Orange County, California, officials say the threat of a major explosion from a damaged chemical tank is averted, a crack relieving internal pressure. In Alabama, a three-judge panel unanimously blocking Republicans from using their 2023 congressional map, saying it intentionally discriminates on the basis of race. And in South Carolina, a state Senate rejecting President Trump's push to redraw the state's congressional districts in hopes that Republicans could gain an extra seat. This is ABC News.
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11: 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Checking traffic, only one thing to report from last hour in the Buellton area, just northbound of the tunnel. We have a collision and the vehicles looks like are removed onto the shoulder at least. Still waiting to clean things up further. Weather-wise, sunny and breezy. Inland valley highs, low to mid-70s and partly cloudy for the coastal valleys and beaches, low to mid-60s. That's news, traffic, and weather together. I'm Kurt Olson. 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

0: All right, Kurt, thank you. Michelle Doster is with us. We have started off talking about the $1.8 billion slush fund. That is the best name for it that President Trump is calling for. But to the surprise of several of us, Republican senators are pushing back and saying that this is unacceptable, which, as we're back with you, Michelle, leads to the obvious question. Do you see this as a turning point between Trump and the Republicans in the Senate, or is this just a one-off disagreement?
1: Well, the Republicans are stuck between a rock and a hard place, which is the primary voters, people who voted out Thomas Massie and people like that, the primary voters are hardcore MAGA, the 30% who would drink the Kool-Aid. The trouble is that they will be defeated in general. So they're kind of stuck. You know, it was always going to end like this. Trump has been vastly weakened by the Iranian war debacle. Because that's another thing, that there's really no sugarcoating that. You know, he started a war and he lost it. And plus the chaos. People are just, you know, you can't ignore the chaos anymore.
0: Well, come back. Wait a minute. Come back. How did we lose the Iranian war? This is news to me.
1: Well, when we went to war, Trump said, I have three goals. We're going to have regime change. People are going to rise up. We're going to eliminate their ability to enrich uranium and make it a bomb. And we're going to take out their missile capacity, their ballistic missile capacity. None of those things have happened. What has happened, we've spent at least $200 billion. We've vastly depleted very expensive munitions, shooting down $30,000 drones. The Iranian leader, who was A, a little bit wary of American power, and B, had religious objections to nuclear bomb, was killed to be replaced by his hardline son. And so the Iranian regime also, as David, we talked about this when I was first on, they closed the Strait of Hormuz. And they can keep it closed.
0: All right.
1: 20% of the world's oil, natural gas, is bottlenecked right now. And the Iranians, here's the thing. The Iranians don't care if their people suffer. They don't have elections. They're not going to be overthrown. They know that they have stronger hands, but they'll keep the strait closed.
0: All right, let's take some calls. 805-543-8830. 800-549-5832. Give us a call. Shoot us a text. We start with Bob in San Luis. Hey, Bob.
2: Hi, Dave. Hi, Michelle.
0: Hi, Bob.
1: Hi, Bob.
2: Hey, Michelle, concerning this slush fund, I've been led to believe by what I think I've read is that not only is this fund illegal, not only is it not any sort of settlement, but two factors. One, because it's not a legal arrangement, there's no designated payee like there would be in a class action suit. So I think this promise to pay the January 6th insurrectionists is just more smoke and mirrors to spike his approval. But at the same time, I don't think he has any intention of giving a dime to these guys at all.
0: Michelle?
1: I don't know. That's a darn good question. There is no audit. There is a committee of five people whom Trump can fire anytime he wants, and there's no way to know. This is why we call it a slush fund, because there's no way to know.
2: Other thing about this also is the 1.8 billion, there's nothing in law, there's nothing that controls that figure. Once again, smoke and mirrors. This could be upwards of $10 billion or unlimited. If the president is not held accountable to this, if he's not stopped because it's illegal, he will bleed the treasury. for his own personal gain.
1: That's what he's doing. And it's $1.8 billion with no legal controlling authority. You don't get to spend government money unless it's been, allocated by Congress. And this is not what this was for. But this is the same as the $1 billion, remember the Board of Peace is another slush fund where they took $1 billion that they had allocated to the State Department for other things and paid into Trump's Board of Peace, which is a account in Kuwait somewhere.
0: All right, let's move on. Bob, thanks for the call. 805-543-8830 for Michelle Dostere. Paul is with us on KVEC. Hi, Paul.
3: Hello, Dave.
0: Hi,
3: hello,
0: Paul.
3: Michelle.
0: Hi.
3: Boy, Michelle, I haven't heard what you've been talking about, but, you know, where do we start? Do we start with the 747 that Kuwait gave him? Do we talk about the between $250 million and $750 million in stock trades that he made in the first quarter of this year? Do we go with his pardons? Have you talked about his pardons?
1: I haven't even got there yet. The going rate appears to be about $5 million gets you a pardon.
3: It's bizarre that people will still throw out the magic beans. He's draining the swamp when he's the most corrupt president I think we've had in our history, definitely in my lifetime. I mean, he makes Nixon look like George Washington. But
1: the New York Times did a great editorial that says we have never seen anything nearly this corrupt ever in our entire 250-year history. This dwarfs anything that's ever happened to us.
0: What else, Paul?
1: Well, it's amazing, isn't it?
3: Yeah. Michelle, the thing that bothers me about these pardons that he's been selling. I mean, there was somebody that got convicted of, nursing home fraud, and his mom went and did a $1 million plate fundraiser with Trump, and he got off. But what bothers me about these things, like that reality TV guy that got convicted of $19 million in tax fraud and everything, these people get to walk away from any type of penalty or restitution to the victims once they get a Trump pardon.
1: Yep. And
3: even the U.S. Treasury.
0: Oh, here, let Paul make his point. Paul, go ahead.
3: Yeah, the U.S. Treasury, these people that are supposed to pay back taxes on these ill-gotten goods, they get to walk away from that, so the taxpayers get screwed too.
0: Michelle.
1: Yeah, well, Trump himself is getting out of $100 million in tax fines. But it's just amazing to me that J.D. Vance can walk around saying, oh, we're going to get rid of corruption. Are you kidding me? If you just look in his first term, he pardoned a Medicare fraud guy from Florida who had $1.3 billion, Bill Stormer, in Medicare fraud. Trump commuted his sentence. There was another guy who had $205 million in Medicare fraud. Trump commuted Lawrence Duren. Trump commuted his sentence and wiped out restitution. I mean, if you go through and if you Google Trump corrupt pardoned and see what he has pardoned, and then to actually send people out to talk about corruption, I mean, it takes some gall. You got to give them that.
0: All right, Paul, thank you. 805-543-8830. Follow up on that, though, Michelle, because particularly here in California, this is going to be a theme from the Republicans in the fall campaign, widespread fraud, whether it's in California or Minnesota. These accusations have been percolating up. Is that not a legitimate concern?
1: Well, you can't really be concerned about Medicare corruption if you are busy pardoning all the people who commit it. It's only fraud if it's people who doesn't like doing it, evidently. The rest of them, there have just been dozens of pardons of Medicaid and Medicare fraudsters from Trump. So I would imagine that's going to kind of negate that whole thing. It's just a way to whitewash racism. It's so funny. They're talking about all the Somalis committing fraud in Minnesota. The mastermind of the whole thing was not Somali. She was Republican. So, you know, I think that's going to be a little bit of a hard sell come the election.
0: All right, Michelle Dostera is with us. We'll come back for a final segment right here on KVEC. I'm Dave Congleton.
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0: Where my mouse is disappearing. 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

0: You have landed on the Dave Congleton Show, always your hometown radio talk show. Dr. Larry Martinez joins us during the 5 o'clock hour. We're in our final segment, Michelle Doster. If you want to join us, we'd like to hear from you now, please. 805-543-8830 or 800-549-5832. We've been talking a little bit about this $1.8 billion slush fund that President Trump is desiring. House Senate Republicans, stress the word Republicans, are pushing back and what this might hold for the future. Also getting Michelle's thoughts about what is happening with Iran and how that is going to play out. Before we wind up on Iran, Texas is today. Who's going to win, Cornyn or Paxton, in your estimation?
1: Since Molly Ivan died, I have not understood Texas politics. I would guess if Trump nominated Paxton, I would guess that's who's going to win, or if Trump endorsed Paxton. Who is, you know, about next to Trump himself in corruption. But I, Texas, who knows, you know?
0: All right, let's take a call. We've got Vita in Los Osos. Hey, Vita.
2: Hi.
0: Hi.
1: Hey, Vita.
2: You know, I like being welcomed by your producer. That's very nice. Thank you. Keith, right? Is it Keith?
0: Kurt.
2: Oh, sorry. Anyway, hi, Michelle. And my
1: hi,
2: question,
1: Vita.
2: I haven't heard the whole discussion. Maybe you've already answered it. But is there a way to stop Trump from getting the money for the slush fund? Can the Congress?
1: I would imagine when the House comes back, or when Congress comes back, or if the House ever actually does anything, that it will be stopped.
2: Do you think they actually have the courage?
1: If it's not stopped in the House and Senate, it'll be stopped in the courts because it's illegal as hell. The president does not get to walk over to a department and take the money from it. Congress
2: right.
1: controls the purse, not that they've cared so far, but this is a little slimy even for them. I think it'll be stopped.
2: I thought
1: his tariffs would be stopped, and they were stopped, finally.
0: Took a while.
2: Yeah, I haven't heard anyone call in and defend it, have they?
0: No.
1: No.
2: I would hope so.
0: I mean, how do you defend it?
2: Exactly. That would be remarkable. But how does, you know, if the U.S. Congress tries to defend it, oh, my gosh, that would be incredible.
0: Yeah. Good to hear from you, Vita. Thank you very much. 805-543-8830, particularly with the midterms on the horizon. I think it'd be difficult to be in that position, Michelle.
1: Also, it's what Trump really hadn't figured out was that, okay, he got, you know, he defeated Massey in a primary, you know, if he defeats Cornyn, too, a lot of Republicans who were driven out, not a lot, but a few Republicans who have been driven out of their party by Trump in the primaries have nothing more to lose now.
0: That's right.
1: You know, they've already gotten defeated in the primaries, so now Thomas Massey can go onto the House floor and start reading the Epstein files if he wants to. He's got nothing to lose.
0: And he's already pulled papers for 2028.
1: Yeah, well, but by 2028... no one will ever admit to having voted for Trump. It is irritating to see that Senator Kennedy of Louisiana, who was defeated, who Trump never forgave for voting for impeachment. Fine. He is a doctor. He knew better. And he voted to confirm RFK, which is to get a bunch of people killed. He voted to confirm Hegseth, who is incredibly unqualified to do this job. But now that he's been defeated in the primary again, he has nothing to lose. It would have been nice if people actually had principles before then. But there's a lot of people very angry with Trump. And right. Republican senators and congressmen like living in Washington, D.C. They don't want to lose their seats.
0: All right. Let's take a call. We got Garth on KVEC. Hey, Garth.
3: Hey, Dave, Michelle.
0: Hey, Garth.
3: So what we keep failing to talk about is why we're here. Okay, so, you know, you've got the Democrats. I mean, obviously Trump's corrupt. There's no question there, and there's no argument there. But we have a Democratic Party that decries, you know, what Trump's doing, you know, his consolidation of power and, you know, the constitutional violations and everything. Yet, the Democrats do nothing. And Ralph Nader has said that the only way to fight against Trump will be a mass mobilization. And the Democrats try to squash that whenever it's talked about because they fear that. So the problem is with the Democrats also. They're Trump's greatest ally at this point.
0: Let's hear from Michelle.
1: I'm sorry, that drives me insane. Do I wish that they had been more more forceful in opposition from the very beginning? Yes. But they are in the minority because a whole bunch of people in the last election said, oh, they're all alike, and they're not the same. Joe Biden was not Donald Trump. Kamala Harris was not Donald Trump. But there's people who didn't show up to vote or didn't, it's the Democrats' fault too. They're in the minority because people wouldn't show up to vote. And to say, oh, they're all the same, I think is just, I agree that the Democrats have been slow to recognize the times that we are in. But then Trump does something so egregious, you know. By the time you get yourself organized to try and stop him tearing down the White House, he's, you know, putting up a triumphal arch. There's so much every day that he does.
0: He floods the zone. Garth, what else do you want to say?
3: Yeah. Well, let's go back to the Democratic Party. And basically, you know, the few Democrats that go after, you know, the social inequality and the abuses by the billionaire class, you know, people like Sanders and Mondami, the Democratic Party treats them like they're lepers. You know, they ignore the concerns and the demands of, you know, Democratic Party voters. So I put blame square on the Democrats for this. Obviously, Trump has the blame, but the Democratic Party, the do-nothing Democratic Party, shares a huge amount of blame here. I'm not saying they're the same as the Republicans, but they're almost just as bad now.
1: No, I strongly push back against that because that is such an easy way out, and that is how...
3: It's not an easy way out. That's the fact, Michelle.
1: It's not a fact. That is the propaganda.
0: Let her speak.
3: Do some reading, Michelle.
0: Hey, hold on. Michelle has the floor. Let Michelle... Here. Nobody is hearing either one of you right now. But Michelle... Go
3: he
0: ahead
3: has
0: and speak.
3: Trump hatred, and that's fine. But
0: here. Let Michelle respond. Michelle.
1: Sure. This just drives me insane, and this was all the TikTok propaganda that kept people from voting Trump out, that put Trump in office. This is what they try and do. This is why the Russians spent so much money backing Bernie Sanders in 2016.
3: Oh, give me a break. You're going to pull the Russians into this again.
1: Google it.
3: Now, that's an easy out, Michelle.
1: Do some reading,
3: and I would expect more of you than that.
0: All right. Oh, look how close we are to ending the hour. Oh, my God. I'm sorry, Garth. We're out of time. There we go.
1: Google Russian... David, this drives me crazy.
0: I know it does. Here, just I got a couple minutes left.
1: All you have to do is Google Russian propaganda backing Bernie Sanders in 2016.
0: All right.
1: The Russian and the Republican playbook is to split off, is to convince progressives or the far left of the Democratic Party to stay home. They did it in 2016. And they did it again in 2024.
0: Right.
1: And people who get that political news from TikTok fall for it every time. And it's just,
0: frustration.
1: How we got here.
0: Okay, your frustration is duly noted. I've got 3 minutes. I promised you a chance to predict the future with Iran. What do you think is going to happen there?
1: Sooner or later, a piece of paper is going to come out from Pakistan or Kuwait or whoever's going to try and solve this. And it is going and Trump will sign it. And we will be in a far worse position than we ever were before. Strategically, militarily, economically, and we will have exposed huge military vulnerabilities, plus alienated the rest of the world. And hurt them badly economically. He lit a match to America's reputation. And he wants out. He doesn't think things through, and people warned him, you know, this might not go well. He didn't listen. And now he's just spinning frantically, trying to find a way that it doesn't look like the Iranians won. And the Iranians are already much stronger. And plus, you know, the lies, you just can't keep them up anymore. Oh, we destroyed all their military. Well, no. They still have 76% of their ballistic missiles. Oh, we destroyed their nuclear capabilities. Well, no. It's buried in the mountains somewhere. He's just spinning frantically to not look like he lost, but sooner or later. But he has two options. He can take the L, or he can launch a disastrous full-scale assault. Those are the only two options he has. And they're both going to be extremely unpopular. But I think that he will cut and run. He will say, I won. He will declare victory. And people will go, wait a minute.
0: What about Cuba? What about Cuba?
1: Well, if you have a population that believes a country that cannot keep the lights on or feed its people is busy threatening the United States of America, then I can't help you. It's not going to work. I think it's not going to work. The thing is, the United States is really not afraid. I mean, what they're afraid of, you remember the Mariel boat lift?
0: Yes.
1: Remember that when we were flooded by thousands and thousands of Cuban refugees? That will happen again. You want to see chaos in Florida, you're going to see it again. Plus, you know, given the people who are running our military and our strategic thinking, I have whatever they do will not turn out well.
0: To be continued. Michelle Dostair, we always appreciate the conversation. Thank you for joining us once again this afternoon.
1: Thanks. Bye.
0: All right, Michelle, take care. Off we go. We've got news and traffic and weather. Up next, we offer you a conversation with Dr. Larry Martinez. I would stick around. You're listening to the Dave Congleton Show.

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1: From ABC News, I'm Dave Packer. A deadly chemical tank rupture at a pulp and paper mill in Washington State. One person confirmed dead, 9 unaccounted for.
2: First responders racing to Nippon Dynawave Packaging Company around 7:15 a.m. as a tank containing hazardous liquid known as white liquor had ruptured. Photos obtained by Cowlitz County News, a citizen-run Facebook news site, appear to show the crumpled tank, vehicles flipped over and crushed. The substance in the tank is a mixture of chemicals that can burn the skin on contact or burn the lungs if inhaled.
1: ABC's Trevor Ault. President Trump's push to reshape congressional districts ahead of the midterm election suffered setbacks in two states. In South Carolina, the state Senate rejecting a new map, and in Alabama, it was a three-judge panel that blocked a map that would be favorable to Republicans. President Trump today had another physical at Walter Reed Medical Center.
3: It's up to the president in this case to disclose what he wants to disclose and not disclose what he doesn't want to disclose. But nonetheless, it's true that the president posted on social media after the appointment today, writing everything, quote, checked out perfectly, calling this evaluation his six-month physical.
1: ABC's Christian Cordero. New details from NASA on its $20 billion plan to return humans to the moon, this time to stay. NASA program executive for the moon base, Carlos Garcia Galan.
4: We envision the moon base to be hundreds of square miles with different assets, all building up to the objective of permanent lunar presence.
1: Iran vowing to retaliate after the Pentagon says the U.S. launched new, quote, self-defense strikes